0: Pope Leo to sit on that same tribunal. He's here tonight to talk about his new duties in Rome, Pope Leo's recent comments on what it means to be the first American pope, and the ongoing restrictions on the traditional Latin Mass. Please welcome back to the program San Francisco Archbishop Salvatore Cordileone. Your Excellency, thanks for being here, and congratulations. Before we get to your appointment to the Vatican's High Court, this week Pope Leo spoke to NBC in his first American television interview. He was asked how important it is for him to be an American. Here's what he said.
1: I think of myself more as the Pope who happens to be American. Not to belittle what it means to be American. I was born in the United States. My family is still in the United States. I have great love for America. But I understand my mission as having a very important dimension, which is precisely being pastor of a universal church and having a voice and an opportunity to speak to people throughout the world. So I would put things in that order, and yet at the same time, I will acknowledge that for myself, as well as for the people of the United States, judging by the response that we've seen since May 8th of last year, that that there is great significance in being the first American pope.
0: Archbishop, what did you make of the Holy Father's words there and that distinction he makes between being pope and being American, that he sees himself first and foremost as pope?
2: That is so Leo. He's a man who embraces all. I think growing up in the United States, it helped kind of form his thinking and certain American values that I think are good to bring to the table about our kind of know-how attitude and kind of a little bit more pragmatic to get things done. But he doesn't allow that to take over. He's American in the true sense because he's spent most of his priesthood in Peru. So he's South American as well as North America. He understands America is not just United States. And as the prior general of the Augustinian order, he visited every house of the Augustinians throughout the world. So he really does have a global vision, and he can understand how to bring people of different cultures and attitudes, mentalities together. And he truly is striving to be a pope for all people, not just for people from one part of the world. And he's perfectly positioned to do that. So I think he's bringing a very, very positive vision to his office.
0: Well, there's also a little theological depth there that I think, the casual viewer might miss, which is this idea that, you know, they go in as Cardinal X, they come out as Pope, you know, Y, and that the office itself transforms and really overwhelms the man, which is something we lose sight of, I think, particularly in the current media age where the Pope is in your face every day.
2: Yes. In bygone era, the Pope was kind of a distant, remote figure and didn't have that much relevance on the day-to-day life of Catholics as it is now. So he understands, yes, he's the Pope is for all people. And yes, there's a steep learning curve for any cardinal, even a cardinal with lots of curial experience. His was less. So there is a steep learning curve. And I think you put it well about the office overwhelming the man, but the man is up to the task as well. So the office shapes the man, but the man also shapes the office.
0: Archbishop, just weeks ago, on July 2nd, you conferred subdiaconate and diaconate orders on 14 seminarians of the Institute of Christ the King. That's a traditionalist order. You regularly offer the old rite, and in the wake of the SSPX consecrations, which led to excommunications of the leadership of the SSPX, you publicly called for, quote, easier access to the traditional form of the Mass, so the faithful would be less inclined to seek out the TLM illicitly. Now, many priests and bishops are calling for a relaxation of Pope Francis's restrictions. Yet today, in a new interview, Cardinal Arthur Roach, who's the head of the Dicastery of Divine Worship at the Vatican, tells the Tablet, Pope Leo is not going to change Traditionis Custodis, and he's not going back to Summorum Pontificum. That was Pope Benedict's order that allowed greater freedom of the celebration of the old rite. Archbishop, your reaction to this?
2: I don't know how well he knows the mind of the Holy Father, but I think one thing that's clear to everyone is the Holy Father wants to bring everyone together. He's all about unity. My concern is that if these restrictions remain in place, as I said in my statement, people will feel they have no choice to find where they experience being spiritually nourished in kind of the more traditional form of way the church worships. They have to go outside of officially approved institutions and communities. They will do that. So I think there's concern for unity on both sides. One, if the restrictions are in place, people will then go to these other groups that are not in full communion with the See of Rome. But if they're allowed generously, we have to make sure that the people who access the Mass are in full communion in terms of their belief and their acceptance of the teachings of the Second Vatican Council. Our experience here in the United States, and I think in other countries as well, is for the most part, that is the case. So I think with some precautions, we can allow a greater access to the Mass and maintain unity within the Church.
0: Yeah. Are Pope Francis's restrictions on the traditional Latin Mass even sustainable at this point? I mean, how do you reconcile this with Pope Leo's message to the French bishops to be more inclusive of those who love the old Mass, which he said not very long ago?
2: To be honest, I don't think it's realistic. We look at the younger generation, they all love the tradition. They love the more classical way that the church worships. The traditional Mass, what we call the traditional Mass, the form of the Mass before it was changed after the Second Vatican Council. But even the order of the Mass as we have now, done in a more traditional way with the priest ad orientem and the sacred music and great solemnity and reverence, they're desiring this deep tradition. It takes them to a very deep place. This is unstoppable. It's what's drawing young people in and will continue to do so.
0: Yeah. And the church has to respond to it in some way. So let's hope they get this right in Rome. And now the big news that brought you here tonight. On July 25th, the Holy See press office announced that Pope Leo has named you one of seven new members of the Apostolic Signatura. That's the church's supreme judicial tribunal, presided over by Cardinal Dominique Mamberti. Archbishop, you're not a stranger to this office. You worked in an official there in that tribunal back in the 1990s. For our viewers who've never heard of the Signatura, what exactly is this court and what's the nature of the cases it handles?
2: So there are three sections of the Apostolic Signatura. The first section is where it functions judicially. This would be cases of recourse against decisions of the Roman Rota. If someone asks for a new proposal of the hearing of the case and they're denied, or claim there's an invalidity of a rotal sentence because, for example, denial of right of defense, cases of suspicion of bias of a judge, these types of appeals, technical appeals against rotal decisions, are judged by the Signatura. Not the merits of the case, but these more technical procedural grounds. The second section is where it functions as what we call an administrative tribunal. We don't have that in the common law system, but these are cases of administrative recourse. A bishop or religious superior issues a decree, an administrative decision. The people affected want it rescinded and the superior doesn't. They would appeal to the proper dicastery in Rome, the competent dicastery. Appeals against that decision then are heard by the Apostolic Signatura, again, more on procedural grounds. Rather than the merits of the case. The third section is roughly comparable to what the work of a Department of Justice, which is vigilance over the administration of justice. So monitoring the work of the tribunals throughout the world, intervening when it's necessary to extend the competence of a tribunal, erect or suppress interdiocesan tribunals, things like that.
0: Do you all meet? Will you all meet in a way as the Supreme Court does, where you'll hear cases and go back and forth and dispute cases personally among the seven members of the Signatura?
2: Yes. Well, these are seven added on to those who have not termed out. The ones who termed out are now being replaced. So there are a number of hearings throughout the year. Some of the members who are the judges are local in Rome, others are diocesan bishops or another diocese throughout the world, as myself. So they would not expect those of us far away to attend every time. We will attend a hearing as often as we can. Those would be about three or four times a year. And then once in a year, they have what they call a plenaria where all of the members come together.
0: What does it mean to you personally? I mean, to return to the Signatura as a judge after having served as a young official in that court. And did the Pope tip off this appointment to you personally?
2: Cardinal Momberto spoke to me by telephone a few days before the announcement to inform me of it. Yes. It is certainly a great honor. It's also a great challenge. It's been, as you said, I was there in the 90s up to 2002. Yeah. So it's been quite a long time since I worked at the Signatura. My work was mainly in the third section. The judges work mainly in the second and in the first sections. So there will take me, I think it'll take me a while to sort of get up to speed, refresh my memory on this, but I enjoy the work of canon law. I've been a member of the USCCB Canonical Affairs Committee all the time that I've been a bishop, so I've been able to keep abreast of canon law issues. So the work interests me, and it's my background, so I look forward to digging into the work before me.
0: Well, I think they found the right man for the job. Archbishop Cordiglione, thank you so much for being here. Godspeed, and we'll see you soon.
2: Thank you.
0: Is Beijing arming Tehran through the back door in Pakistan? And is there a new axis forming to counter America? And Chinese priests and bishops are being forced to swear allegiance to the Communist Party. Here with analysis, I'm joined by Asian affairs and foreign policy expert, author of Plan Red, China's Project to Destroy America, Gordon Chang. Gordon, thank you for being here. The U.S.-Iran war, Gordon, has now dragged into its sixth month. The Americans and Saudis struck Iran-backed forces in Iraq this week. China stayed off the battlefield while insisting it's promoting peace. Is China reining in Tehran right now, or is it positioning itself to pick up the pieces and the oil contracts, no matter how the war ends?
3: China is fueling this war. It's prolonging it. And we know this, that China has been supplying weapons to Iran. So, for instance, those CM-302 supersonic cruise missiles that Iran fired at our Abraham Lincoln carrier strike group in March, those were Chinese. But the most devastating contributions have been targeting data. China has allowed Iran to use its satellites for that purpose. And that 99.9999% was responsible for the deaths of six Americans on March 1st at the Kuwaiti port. We have seen Chinese transports land in Iran during the course of this war after they turned off their transponders. The list goes on and on. And on Wednesday night, we learned that, Tuesday night, we learned that China was preparing to sell 300 to 400 of these shoulder-fired missiles, the MANPADs.
0: Right.
3: And these are lethal. These have already taken down American aircraft.
0: Wow. Victor Davis Hanson makes the case, Gordon, that this war has actually exposed China more than it's helped Beijing. Now, Iranian tankers have fired on Chinese ships in the Gulf. Chinese air defenses are failing badly in Iranian hands. Do you buy that this conflict is a net loss for China strategically in the region, or is it too soon to tell?
3: I think it's too soon to tell. Clearly, China's suffered some big losses. And this is something that you don't see, for instance, the East Coast elites talk about. Iran was a Chinese proxy, and it fueled the October 7th attacks on Israel. We've seen large quantities of Chinese weapons, not only in the hands of the Iranians, but also in its three main terrorist groups, Hamas, Hezbollah, and the Houthi militia. And if President Trump is able, and I think he has the power, the question is, does he have the political will? But he can take Iran away from China. And that is an enormous loss for the Chinese if it occurs. Yeah, that China has gotten some benefits out of this war, but on balance, it looks like China is going to be the big loser from this conflict, in addition to the Iranian regime.
0: Gordon, you talked earlier about whatever it is, $60 million worth of shoulder-launched missiles that China is allegedly selling to Iran. China calls those reports from Reuters baseless. But Reuters says these weapons would move through Pakistan before reaching Iran. Islamabad's military has flatly denied any role, but Pakistan and China are known to have a cozy defense relationship. Your take on this?
3: Well, Pakistan is extremely close to China. Mm-hmm. Pakistan has a nuclear weapon because of China's direct transfers of equipment, technology, and materials. And then Pakistan's Dr. A.Q. Khan actually distributed and sold Chinese technology to a number of countries, including North Korea and Iran. Iran got its first centrifuges from Pakistan, and those were Chinese centrifuges. So, you know, we see that there's an Iranian nuclear weapons program. Well, that's China and Pakistan. Yeah. That's China. And so, you know, some people say that these are Chinese programs just transplanted to different locations. And when the Chinese lecture us about the war, they say, oh, we're disrupting the world. It's time for President Trump to say there is a war in Iran because of China's transfers to Iran of its nuclear weapons programs.
0: Yeah. North Korea is supplying munitions to Russia in Ukraine, or for Ukraine, rather. Moscow and Beijing are deepening their own no limits partnership. Is this the formal emergence, Gordon, of a China, Russia, Iran, North Korea axis built specifically to counter American power?
3: Yes. And those countries have gotten much closer together. So, for instance, China has a formal military alliance with North Korea. Well, now Russia does as well in the last couple of years, where Putin, when he went to Pyongyang, actually signed up a mutual defense treaty. And so we see the bonds getting closer together. I think that North Korea has been transferring these short-range ballistic missiles, artillery shells, and transferring soldiers to Russia. I think that that was basically arranged by Beijing. I can't prove it, but when you look at the evidence, it suggests that that certainly is the case. And of course, we know that Russia and Iran and North Korea and China, they're all bound together and they've been all helping each other. And it's time for the United States to separate them.
0: Yeah. And clearly, the Venezuela move, the continuing action in Iran is meant to disturb this axis and this alliance, at least their means of getting oil and the support they had from different hemispheres. Beijing has just announced, Gordon, its Central Committee will gather in October for what's being billed as a session on full and rigorous governance over the party, with Xi Jinping expected to embark on his fourth term next year. What should we be watching for coming out of that meeting? Anything?
3: Yeah, there is a disarray in the top of the Communist Party. You know, there's two sides of it. There's civilian and military. And about a year ago, I think Xi Jinping was in deep trouble with the civilians. He's been able to reconstitute himself. But the military, which, by the way, is not a state army, it's a party army. Xi Jinping still is in deep trouble with the Chinese military. And we can see this because the military is controlled by the Communist Party Central Military Commission, normally has seven members. Now there's only five. One is Xi Jinping himself, and the other is a political commissar, which means there are no operational officers at the top of the Chinese military anymore. And Xi Jinping has not been able to fill those five slots, which suggests that the disarray is continuing. We're seeing more and more purges. This is a very dangerous situation because anything can happen when you have the Chinese military. They're fighting each other, and God knows how that's going to end up.
0: In the span of 1 week, and I want to move to religious affairs, which is, again, the pulsing heart underneath all of this. The Vatican has confirmed two new bishops in China, both in dioceses in Inner Mongolia. Now, these appointments and the subsequent Vatican approvals continue under this secret China-Vatican agreement, Gordon. Now, 15 compromised bishops are now ordained under the framework of that 2018 deal. So should Catholics take any comfort that the Pope retains a formal veto over these appointments, or is Rome at this point just rubber stamping whoever the communist Chinese appoint?
3: Yeah, the Catholics should take no comfort in what's happening in China right now. That 2018 agreement, which has been extended and will now be in force until 2028, has really been used by the Communist Party to decimate Catholicism in China. Matter of fact, this is so bad. Yeah, I think that essentially you can say that the Vatican is participating in the destruction of Catholicism in China. It gets a little bit complicated, but it does not appear that the Vatican has ever vetoed a Beijing selection. That we don't know because that has been secret. But we do know that the Vatican has not appointed any bishops in the underground Catholic Church. And the underground Catholic Church is withering away because of that. And so we're seeing basically the Communist Party just basically taking over the official Catholic Church. The underground Catholic Church is dying. And this is one of the great tragedies in the world today.
0: Oh, I agree with you. I mean, we know that two bishops were appointed with absolutely no interaction between the Chinese Communist authorities and the Vatican because they were done during the death of the Pope, in between the death of Pope Francis and the election of Leo. So, the idea that you have an operable deal that the Chinese are respecting is really absurd. And then I'm struck, Gordon, by the silence of the Vatican about men like Augustine Cui Tai and Bishop Guo, who remains under house arrest for refusing to join the state-run Catholic Patriotic Association. Can the Holy See have any credibility under this agreement with China's faithful Catholics as long as this secret pact remains in effect?
3: No, and there's a lot of reporting that Catholics have become disillusioned, not, of course, with the Communist Party. They've never had any faith in that, but with the Vatican itself. And we have seen Catholics flee China. We have seen Catholics leave the church. This is really, as I said, one of the saddest stories. And this is occurring when Christianity as a whole is flourishing in China. The Protestants, there's perhaps 115 million Protestants in China. No one really knows the number because they're persecuted.
0: Right.
3: But the point is, this is a particularly Catholic problem. It's not a Christian problem. And well, people have to pray for the Catholics in China right now.
0: Yeah, well, I mean, look, I hear stories, I read stories, and I know people have contacts on the ground. The persecution is intense. There's a Catholic bishop under house arrest where Catholics go and visit him, and he gives them communion through the bars of his home because they've essentially made him a prisoner in his own house where he's been for years. He was a loyal member of the underground church, a leader there, validly ordained. And the Vatican, he was one of the bishops, the Vatican sort of moved aside to make room for a Chinese apparatchik that they appointed head of that diocese. This makes no sense, this accommodation. Pope Benedict didn't do it. John Paul II didn't do it. It was Pope Francis who embraced this. And it's just, it has nothing to do with the competency of his office. This is about a policy, a foreign policy approach. And it runs to the very heart, though, of the gospel and what the church exists to do. And there are now apologists of this so-called Vatican-China deal, Gordon. In fact, I just read this the other day. I laughed out loud, saying the agreement may be flawed, but it's part of an ongoing dialogue between Chinese authorities and the Catholic Church. Do you buy that?
3: No, not at all. Because we know that the Communist Party is demanding that clergy in China not have any contact with the Vatican, which is being portrayed as a foreign institution. So while the Vatican has tried to accommodate the Communist Party is not trying to accommodate the Vatican. And we know that the party right now is demanding that clergy basically embrace atheism. It's called cynicization of religion. It's been Xi Jinping's campaign since 2016. It's been intensified in the last couple of years. And it really demands that the clergy embrace the principles of communism, embrace the worship of Xi Jinping, and, of course, atheism.
0: Yeah, well, that's why I read a story the other day, and it said, well, they had to lift the excommunication on these bishops that were in place to bring unity of the church. No, those excommunications were in place because they were fraudulent bishops placed there by the Chinese authorities and put in costumes to be a fraudulent and create a fraudulent church. That's why they were excommunicated. So there's a new code of conduct that was adopted quietly in December, Gordon. It was made public 2 months ago, but it requires, and you just alluded to it, every priest, bishop, deacon, religious in China has to be part of the Chinese Patriotic Association, which is basically Xi Jinping's false Confederate Church, which they control, the party controls. They have to publicly pledge loyalty to the Communist Party and defend the socialist system and interpret Catholic doctrine, quote, guided by core socialist values. Gordon, if the CCP is effectively rewriting the Christian faith and its doctrine, how is this fundamentally different from Stalin or Mao?
3: It's not fundamentally different. And the thing is that now, you know, the Communist Party has always attacked religion, but now they have the Vatican as an ally. And just to give you an example, when this 2018 agreement was put in place, the Vatican took the position that the underground church was still the Catholic Church. But the party has been saying, because of the 2018 agreement, the underground church is illegal. Now, the Vatican keeps on saying it's legal, but the Vatican has no way to protect that except for appointing bishops, and the Vatican won't do that. So the unofficial, quote-unquote, church, the real Catholic Church in China, is withering.
0: Yes. Yeah, what a crime. What a tragedy. And what I most object to is, you know, there's this, you mentioned it, the sinicization of the church, where you have communist stories, Xi Jinping's ideology imposed on and distorting the gospel in these churches. I mean, and that this is done with the Vatican imprimatur and approval. It is madness. This should be shut down. They should resist it. And as Robert Royal said on the podcast this week, though it may cost some martyrs, these people are willing to put forward their lives and protect the faith at all costs. They have done that for generations. What a disrespect for the sacrifice of their forefathers, what we're seeing now unfold. Before we run out of time, on August 4th and 5th, the Vatican's own Dicastery for Interreligious Dialogue is sending a cardinal to Seoul, Korea for the first ever Confucian Christian Colloquium. It will explore new heaven, new earth, and great unity, Gordon. Even though this is not being hosted by Beijing and it's in Korea, it deals with Confucius. Your thoughts on this and what's happening here?
3: Well, in South Korea in general, you see that the government is very pro-China. And, you know, when you talk about this Confucian dialogue, this is China actually undermining Christianity in Korea. Remember, Korea was the most Christian nation in Asia before Kim Il-sung took over North Korea. So really what we are seeing is not only in North Korea, but now in South Korea, this undermining of Christian faith.
0: And I mean, we've been reporting for years on these Confucian institutes that the Chinese have established in American universities. I mean, is what we're watching here authentic ecumenism, or is this lending legitimacy to Xi Jinping's grand design to control religion via Confucius and these ancient ideals in China?
3: It's the latter. And essentially, Xi Jinping doesn't want to accommodate religion. He wants to eliminate it. And he now, unfortunately, he has the backing of the Vatican in this. And that's why the Catholic Church is going through a crisis in China, a crisis that you don't see in the Protestant congregations throughout the country.
0: Yeah, I know the house churches and that movement, I know, are exploding. And as you said, they are persecuted. But at least you don't have you don't have officials collapsing and blessing whatever the Chinese authorities embrace. Gordon, we will leave it there and check in with you soon for all the latest reports. Gordon Chang is on X at Gordon G. Chang. And look for Gordon's new book, The Coming Nuclear Catastrophe, in November. Thank you, Gordon.
3: Thank you so much, Raymond.
0: Over on the Arroyo Grande podcast, I sat down with country music icon Clint Black for an unforgettable conversation about his remarkable career, his new memoir, Killin' Time, My Life and Music, and the faith that carried him through life-threatening injuries and personal trials. As a kid, you jumped into Buffalo Bayou with your friends after a big rain, and the current pulls you down. Very nearly, you didn't come back up. And you described that as a near-death experience. Looking back, what perspective did that give you? And did you feel the hand of God protecting you even then?
4: I didn't then. I look back on that and the other times. There were other stories I didn't include in the book, just for brevity and pacing. I cracked my head on the swimming pool and was unconscious in the water, and a stranger came by and pulled me out. Wow. There was another time I had a gun pulled on me in traffic. I had a knife pulled on me at a concert. I got attacked in a parking lot once and kicked in the head, and which explains a lot. And so all of these things, the various automobile accidents and all of that, I used to really feel like it would be arrogant of me to think that God is intervening in my life. And when I was writing the book, looking back, it really struck me. I came to the realization that without God intervening, I couldn't have done it myself. I could not have gotten through everything, all of the surgeries, those, you know, near drownings, all of those things. How could one person, is the way I feel, have gone through all of that without God?
0: 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Iran fires on American positions, and the president said he's ready to hit back hard. But could a new coalition change the trajectory of this conflict? I'm joined by foreign policy expert, author of Iran, an Imperialist Republic and U.S. Policy, Dr. Waleed Fares. Waleed, this conflict seems to be expanding, not winding down. The president says five Iranian ballistic missiles were fired at U.S. assets and shot down. Saudi Arabia joined U.S. forces striking Iranian-backed militias in Iraq, which is the first time Riyadh has entered this fight directly. Waleed, is Tehran testing the administration, or has it run out of options?
5: Well, Raymond, the Islamic regime in Iran has been testing us as administration, as Congress, as forces on the ground in the air for the last many months. And their strength is that they can try to paralyze our counteraction by proposing peace. Remember, every time we had a round where we destroyed Air Force, Navy, ballistic missiles, what happened at the end of that cycle? We got a statement that the Islamic regime in Iran is proposing peace, another draft. And they even signed the draft, the last draft, the last agreement. Their intention is not to abide by it. Their intention is to gain time. So the problem that we're having now is not just the widening of the conflict, and I'll talk about Saudi very quickly, but the stretching in time of the conflict. They want us to be at conflict, not resolving the issue, by the midterm elections. That's their goal. Fortunately, now we have more Arab countries with us. Saudi Arabia is striking. The UAE has been striking. And others are, you know, getting very close from aligning with us.
0: Well, Saudi Arabia stepping into this conflict was called a major step by some analysts I read. What does the Saudi sudden involvement tell you about the current state of the conflict?
5: Well, first of all, let's remind our viewers that back under the Biden administration, I don't want to even go to back to the Obama administration, but at least what I saw under the Biden administration, that administration paralyzed the Saudis. They put huge pressure on the Saudis when the Saudis were actually fighting the Houthis. The same Houthis were complaining about the Saudis years ago. They were fighting them and they had to withdraw. So they have this little complex or trauma of working with the United States. And in the midst of that work, and they can do a lot because they could bring many other Muslim countries, an administration let them go. That is not going to happen under the Trump administration, because once we align with the Saudis And once we see them actually conducting strikes for the first time ever against Khomeinist militias in Iraq, maybe in other places, the Saudis have understood that we are determined to end this war, but be victorious in this war.
0: Hmm. Secretary of War Pete Hegseth told the Senate this war has already cost roughly $37.5 billion, Waleed, and the administration is now asking for a 40% increase in the defense budget. Senator Dick Durbin says the Pentagon can't explain how the money is going to be spent. Can the United States contain, or sustain, rather, this current posture in the region militarily and not just financially?
5: Look, I'm going to be very honest here with all our friends and allies and the opposition as well. We've paid too much to stop that regime. And I'm going to explain why. Every time we have a wave, the Pentagon, our forces are excellent. They could conduct any mission, destroy any target. Nobody could stop us, let alone the Islamic regime in Iran. But every time we concede to waste 1 week, 2 weeks, 3 weeks in ceasefire plus negotiations, we have to go back again and spend more. So now, in my view, humble and modest view, yes, the Congress needs to give what Pete Hegseth said, what the Pentagon, what our government needs to conduct this operation. But we need to pay attention to the fact that we can support the Iranian people. It's less expensive. First time I'm saying this. $2 billion to the Iranian opposition, $1 billion to the Iranian opposition, they will march on Tehran. So we need that Washington be convinced that while we are spending rationally on the war until that regime is down, we need to pay attention to another ally that could cost less and make that war not really very costly.
0: But this is the big question. We've talked about this for weeks and months now, Waleed. Is that opposition organized enough or in a state where they can actually respond at this point? And are there credible leaders that could spearhead that effort on the ground in Iran?
5: Let me be also continue to be transparent and helpful. Helpful meaning very clear with regard to the administration and Congress. Mm-hmm. Of course, this is 95 million people who have sacrificed 53,000 civilians, adult civilians and young people. That is the biggest, the absolute largest evidence that this population is ready to fight. What is missing is our weapons in their own hands. What is also missing, and you and I have spoken about it many times, what they need to see is a de Gaulle, is a council of de Gaulle's, meaning once the administration, the president, specifically President Trump, because they trust him, beam into the Iranian people and tell them, I am the president of the United States. We are calling on you to mobilize with us, and we are recognizing your opposition. Now, who would lead, who wouldn't lead? That's the second question. The ones who are on the ground de facto are leading. So once we recognize the opposition, once we start arming, I'm not even saying we're going to give them all the equipment, even with light weaponry. You know what they can do inside the cities? They can completely create chaos for the IRGC. And the IRGC is the regime in Iran. And Tehran's Ayatollahs are happy to see that we haven't done that, neither us nor the Europeans. So the surprise to that regime would be that President Trump will deliver a speech to the Iranian people, and whomever will be with him in that alliance, should it be Saudi Arabia, since we spoke about it, or Israel, since Israel has been an ally, that would make the conflict shorter, in my view.
0: Yeah. Secretary Hegseth told Congress Iran is at its weakest point militarily in decades. Yet Tehran still launching missiles and disrupting shipping in the strait. Waleed, from your perspective, is the Islamic regime on its knees or has it just adapted?
5: I like your second expression, is adapting. But let me give a comparison to people who have studied a little bit of history. Wasn't Hitler or the Nazis, weren't they not shooting V1s and V2 after the landing in Normandy? They were completely crumbling, but yet they were shooting those missiles to tell the American public, to tell the British public, and they were developing the V3, V4 that could have, in their view, reached New York. Yes, when an empire is collapsing, what is it that they do? They shoot every weapon they have. They had the Messerschmitt 242, jet, but they were not able to win that war. So we should not be impressed by the fact that the Islamic regime in Iran is shooting missiles on Saudi Arabia. It's not doing anything except, of course, the victims of that missile. What we need to do is to press on our forces, Israeli forces, Arab forces like Saudi Arabia and UAE, and the Iranian people. We will close it.
0: Mm-hmm. Meanwhile, Iran's own Persian Gulf Strait Authority is charging ships for so-called navigational services through the Strait of Hormuz. Washington calls it extortion. If the strait stays contested through the fall, Waleed, what does that mean for oil prices, ordinary Americans, and, you mentioned it earlier in the interview, the midterms?
5: That's a big problem. I have to admit it. Yes, we have destroyed the Navy, the Air Force, the ballistic missiles, but they can, with the missiles they have, they can, by also and discreetly, threatening the insurance company. You know, the insurance companies, you don't need to send an ICBM. It's a phone call. It's a text telling them, you know, if you do not align with us, with our taxes that we're going to impose, then we will hit you. And every ship will be hundreds of millions of dollars. So they, as long as there is a regime in Tehran that is conducting these operations, whatever we do in that strait is not going to help us. So let's focus on Berlin. Let's focus on actually the power of that regime so that once it falls in Tehran, forget about the Gulf, forget about all the techniques that they have to take hostages our international economy.
0: I want to talk about another story breaking today. Events in autonomous Spanish port cities, Ceuta and Melilla, on the North African coast between Spain and Morocco, which amounts to a forced invitation to come into the country, Waleed, because they're really not, they're in no way defending their border. What's happening here?
5: You know, Raymond, this is huge. I've been following up on this matter for 3 years, warning, tweeting, sending messages to the Spanish government, to our government, the previous, the current administration, that the Muslim Brotherhood, Al-Ikhwan, and aided by their supporters in the Gulf, petrodollars, what have you, have been staging this, have been organizing it. I was following on Instagram. I was listening to what the Brotherhood were saying, to telling their own people. They were telling them, walk into Ceuta and Melilla, I call it Ceuta, French, and also swim into those two cities. Why? Because this is Spanish territory. Once they are inside, they could take any flight, any boat as refugees in Spain and get to the peninsula, get to Spain and Portugal. And from there, sky is the limit. They could cross into France, into Western Europe. The worst is that the current Spanish government, which is on the left, and they were leftist government before, they have never done it, but now probably because they are so radical, they promised to equip all these people who are getting to Ceuta and Melilla with a document equivalent to a residence, to our green card, and later on to our passport. These jihadists will get to any Western European country and guess where they can get at the end of the day. Aquí, as we say in Spanish, in America, they could get here. So the battle for Ceuta and Melilla in North Africa has to do with European national security, with American national security, and everybody should take action. Unfortunately, that government in Madrid at this point in time is not taking action, probably for because of their influence and connection with the radical Islamists of the region and the left wing. But guess who should take? NATO. This is the southern flank of NATO. Yeah. And what is happening in Spain, what is happening in Sicily and Italy, what is happening in Greece, this is the whole southern flank of NATO. They should move, and they can.
0: It's amazing. It's amazing. You co-wrote a column recently about Lea Sharibu, who has been held captive 8 years in Nigeria, as well as a 20-year-old Alawite student kidnapped from her campus in Syria this May. Tell us about why the West, you believe, is so willfully blind to this entire category of victims, and why the unwillingness to say the word jihad when describing what's happened to these women.
5: That is, Raymond, at the core of everything we've been doing, including on your shows, on other shows, is to alert the American public, the Western public, the Judeo-Christian public, the moderate Muslim public. We've been doing this for the last 20, 22 years, that there is a jihadist movement. And the jihadist movement has an ideology, jihadism. It's like the National Socialists, the Nazis, the Communists, the Bolshevists, the Fascists, and now the jihadists. And those have been at the beginning, the genesis of anti-Christian, anti-Jewish, anti-moderate Muslim populations across the world. You just mentioned two battlefields, gigantic battlefields. One is in Nigeria, when the Christians are under persecution. And even in the south of Nigeria, the province of Biafra, you know, they went through genocide for many years ago. And another battlefield, which is in the Middle East, specifically in Syria, we spoke about it. Yes, we have recognized the current government of Syria, despite the fact that they were jihadists, but they're militias. Their militias are sponsored by the government, by the regime, and there are kidnappings, especially of women, Alawite, Christian, others. So we need to have in our policy, that message is to Secretary Rubio, who is very good at designating the Muslim Brotherhood, right, organizations everywhere, to pay attention to those fronts and to make sure that the United States will stand with the persecuted. Should they be Christian, Catholic, Protestant, Muslim, moderates, Alawites, Jews with Israel, and etc., and not with the masters, not with the other side. And I think he's very, very alert to that. I hope there is enough pressure coming from Congress, and Congress is very sensitive to the matter, to start protecting these persecuted communities.
0: You point to an anti-colonialist framework in Western institutions. How is that obscuring the reportage of the death and destruction of Christians in Nigeria or enslaved Yazidis? I mean, Islamic terror in sub-Saharan Africa alone is responsible for the death of 150,000 people plus in the past decade. Mm.
5: The slogan anti-colonialist, you add to it anti-imperialist, is a far left, is a remnant of the Cold War, which has been adopted by the jihadists. Like, they go from far left to far fascists, who are the jihadists, and they are calling any action we are taking in support of the actual victim of jihadism, they will call it colonialist, and therefore they obstruct any action by France, by the European Union, by Israel, by the United States, to help these minorities. And sometimes they are not even minorities. They are, you know, large societies in Iran, in Egypt, elsewhere, who are fighting the jihadists. The battle, Raymond, you and I spoke about it so many times, starts in the classroom, in our classroom. Yeah. Money coming from Qatar, money coming in the past from Libya and elsewhere, has been inserted on our campuses to actually confuse the minds of our students, who, when they are graduated, they go to the New York Times and Washington Post and Chicago Tribune and CNN, and they are confusing the public. There is a war of ideas taking place to make sure that the American and transatlantic public understand that those who are colonialists are the jihadists. Those who are imperialists are the Salafists and the Khomeinists. There is a big battle happening, war of ideas, that we need to be part of it and win it as well.
0: I want to talk about something else, the International Freedom Coalition, which is a confederation of survivors and advocates representing these communities victimized by jihadist violence across multiple continents, Nigeria to Syria to Pakistan. For decades, these communities have essentially battled alone. Tell us what the IFC actually is and what it hopes to achieve that these individual movements couldn't accomplish on their own.
5: Raymond, thank you so much for this opportunity to open a window and explain to your audience and to the international public opinion. This is extremely new and efficient. For decades, these communities, you stated it clearly, from Nigeria to Syria to Lebanon to Iraq, how many times we spoke about the Yazidis and the Assyrians and the Chaldeans, even to communities inside Iran and Sudan, Darfur. You and I have had many, many long discussions about these matters. The problem is that these communities fought jihadism alone. So you'll have one community, let's say the Alawis, the Christians, the Copts, other, will be fighting against all the Muslim Brotherhood and all the Khomeinists, Hezbollah, etc. What happened last week, and that's the result of a mutation of many, many years, is that a new coalition assembled all the victims of jihadism. For the first time ever, these are the allies of the 21st century. Communities across Africa, communities across the Middle East, Asia, all the way to India, all the way up to Afghanistan. Many are Christians, many are non-Christians, Zoroastrians, Muslim moderates against the jihadists have finally came together and launched in Congress. And I am honored to have been chosen as a vice president of that international coalition. Charles Jacobs, who have worked on freeing the slaves of Sudan since the 1990s, is the president. And it immediately got the support of many members of Congress. It is immediately getting the support of these communities. We're going to see an international body that would speak on behalf of the persecuted communities, not just in those countries, North Africa, the Middle East, even inside the West, in France, Western Europe, elsewhere. When you are victimized by the jihadists, you have the right to respond. And that's where the far left and the Islamists are saying, well, France and colonial past. No, it is you who are now the colonialists. And this coalition is here to expose all that.
0: Waleed Faraz, as always, thank you for being here. We'll check in with you in the days ahead. Thank you.
5: Thank you.
0: And that is all the time we have for now. Be sure to catch us next week. Until then, we'll be scouting the world over for all that is seen and unseen. On behalf of the staff and crew of EWTN News, thank you for watching. I'm Raymond Arroyo. Bye now.
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8: When all is silent, do you hear the gentle voice? A voice from within, beckoning you to become closer to our Lord Jesus Christ. Listen, do you hear the call? The roots of the Order of Carmel are deep, stretching back 8 centuries and across thousands of miles to the Holy Land. It was there, on Mount Carmel, in the late 12th century, that former crusaders settled in search of the living God. These men, in imitation of the prophet Elijah, chose to dwell on the mount hallowed by his memory and deeds, and lead solitary lives in devotion to God. They developed a special relationship with the Mother of Jesus, looking upon Mary as mother, sister, and lady of the place. They dedicated their chapel to her patronage, and so they came to be known as the Brothers of Our Lady of Mount Carmel. Over time, the hermits began migrating back to their homelands in Europe, making wherever they settled their Carmel. In the 15th century, women became part of the Carmelite order, continuing the life of prayer in the spirit of the hermits. Carmel, which means garden, flowers on the prairie as the beautiful and secluded home to North Dakota's Carmelite nuns. The way of the original hermits, living in silence and solitude, is still maintained in the perpetual enclosure of its North Dakota modern counterpart, the Carmel of Mary Monastery. For most of their day and night, the sisters cultivate an atmosphere of silence throughout the monastery. For it is through prayer that the Carmelite nun seeks God. The Rule of Carmel bids the Carmelite to stay in her room or nearby, pondering on the word of the Lord day and night, keeping watch at her prayers. When duty calls her forth from the solitude of her room, she carries with her that awareness of God's presence. Do you hear that voice in the gentle breeze? The same quiet voice that called to Elijah on the mountain so long ago. The very summons Elijah's successors have faithfully heeded year after year. Do you feel a stirring in your heart, calling you to embark on a deeper devotion to God as a Carmelite nun? At the Carmel of Mary Monastery, the day begins at midnight. The nuns rise from their sleep to offer their praise to God, offering reparation for the nighttime sins of the world. The sisters then retire for a few more hours of rest. They rise again at dawn to begin the morning by coming together in prayerful chanting. Once this is completed, each sister spends an hour of personal prayer. This is followed by the sisters coming together to celebrate in the holy sacrifice of the Mass. The Carmelite nun seeks the face of God in the Eucharistic liturgical prayer and through her personal prayer. From these sources, she draws strength for the day's demands on body and soul in her work, study, and recreation. Each day brings its own duties and surprises, but the regular rhythm of liturgical prayer punctuates the day's activity. The Vespers bell calls the nuns to assemble for evening prayer, where they gather up the day and offer it to the Lord. Another hour of personal prayer follows Vespers. A period of recreation rounds out the day. The observance of silence is relaxed, and the nuns come together.

0: is a lifelong adventure, and for the Carmelite nun, there are specific stages along the journey. When a woman hears the Lord beckoning her to Carmel, she asks to enter the monastery. For 6 to 12 months, she lives in the cloister, the section of the monastery set aside only for nuns, following along with the sisters' daily routine and affirming the call. After this period of initial discernment, the candidate is received into the novitiate, the time of formation, and receives the habit of Carmel. This stage of the journey as a novice lasts from 1 to 2 years, testing further the vocation to the contemplative life. When the time of the novitiate is completed, she will make her profession of vows for a period of 3 to 6 years, continuing the studies she began in the novitiate and intensifying her relationship with God in her daily prayer. All of these periods of formation are to prepare the nun for the day of her solemn profession when she vows her life to God forever. And the journey continues, walking securely under the maternal protection of Blessed Mother Mary. The Carmelite mirrors within her heart the love of Jesus for his mother. Each day, the Carmelite is being formed by the Holy Spirit, drawing closer to her desired goal until the final destination is reached and the lifelong search for God is rewarded in an endless encounter, face to face. Is this the journey for you? Do you hear the gentle voice from within, calling you to join the Order of Carmel and follow their path to become closer to our Lord Jesus Christ? Listen, do you hear the call?
1: And as for the resurrection of the dead, have you not read what was said to you by God? I am the God of Abraham, and the God of Isaac, and the God of Jacob. He is not God of the dead, but of the living. St. Matthew, chapter 22, verses 31 through 32.

0: I'm Veronica Dudo in Washington, D.C. Tonight on EWTN News Nightly, Striking Back. America launches retaliatory strikes against the Islamic Republic of Iran. We have the latest. Another day, another blaze. As wildfires wreak havoc in France and Spain, a blaze breaks out in yet another European country. Life on death row. How one man counsels prisoners as they prepare for their executions. Plus, the sound of music. A special concert attended by Pope Leo XIV, inspired by a much-beloved saint. These stories and more tonight.
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0: Thank you for being with us on the feast of St. Peter Chrysologus, Bishop and Doctor of the Church. Our top story tonight. President Donald Trump follows through on his threat to retaliate against Iran in response to the Islamic Republic's earlier surprise attack on a U.S. base in Jordan. CENTCOM posted that U.S. forces successfully completed a heavy wave of strikes against Iran. Missile strikes between both nations are hindering efforts to wrap up the months-long conflict as more countries are drawn in. White House correspondent Owen Jensen reports. Owen.
2: Veronica, the war between the U.S. and Iran is now 5 months old. Attacks are being launched in multiple directions, and President Trump, trying to get a deal done, is facing a widening battlefield.
3: In a retaliatory U.S. strike, CENTCOM reports it took aim at dozens of Iranian targets, including military command centers and missile and drone facilities. Video released by Iranian state media appears to show rescue workers at the site of a U.S. strike on Keshem Island, Iran. The pause in

0: Fighting over the weekend spurred hopes of diplomatic progress, but ended with increasing missile and drone attacks across many countries in the Middle East. Jordan, Kuwait, Egypt, Saudi Arabia, and Iraq all reported strikes. This video in Baghdad shows people carrying caskets for Iran-backed fighters killed in a joint U.S.-Saudi strike.
1: We note with concern the security situation, that the security situation remains precarious.
0: Pakistan has served as a mediator between the U.S. and Iran. It says dialogue and diplomacy remain the only viable path forward.
1: Let me add that the negotiations between the parties are ongoing to normalize the situation, particularly the situation in the Strait of Hormuz, and as well to de-escalate.
0: Today, the U.S. Senate rejected another war powers resolution, Democrats' latest effort to end President Trump's engagement in military action without congressional approval. More than a dozen war powers resolutions have been introduced, but none has passed both chambers.
2: We were told that the Iran's nuclear program would be eliminated. Instead, Iran still holds nuclear material, and its leaders may be more determined than ever to build a weapon.
3: Also, an Iranian strike hit a building in Kuwait, killing a worker, and Jordan shot down multiple missiles launched from Iran. Both Jordan and Kuwait are U.S. allies. Veronica?
4: Oh, and a new poll is out on the U.S.-Iran war. What were some of the main findings?
3: Yeah, that's right, Veronica. It's an AP NORC poll, and it reveals, among other things, that just 28% of U.S. adults now approve of how President Trump is handling Iran, and that's down from last month. The same survey shows that most Americans prioritize keeping gas prices low and negotiating a ceasefire. At the White House, Owen Jensen, EWTN News Nightly.
4: Thanks, Owen. High drama on Capitol Hill as the nomination for the nation's top law enforcement official is in jeopardy. The Senate Judiciary Committee has abruptly postponed its highly anticipated vote, advancing Acting Attorney General Todd Blanche. And now President Trump is threatening to hold his nomination temporarily. This bottleneck is not coming from across the aisle, but from within the Republican Party. Capitol Hill correspondent Eric Rosales brings us the latest. Eric.
5: Good evening, Veronica. Todd Blanche, a former defense attorney for President Trump, was expected to clear the Judiciary Committee today. But everything grounded to a halt late last night after it became clear that Blanche simply didn't have the votes to survive. At the center of the political firestorm is outgoing Texas Republican Senator John Cornyn.
6: I think if this were just between me and Todd Blanche, we would have worked this out, but apparently he's getting some pushback from higher-ups at the White House. I don't know who, but this doesn't need to be this hard.
5: Senator Cornyn, a crucial swing vote on the panel, is playing hardball along with Senator Tom Tillis of North Carolina. Cornyn wants written modifications made to a controversial settlement reached between President Trump and the IRS. The settlement originally included a $1.8 billion anti-weaponization fund designed to compensate individuals who claim that they were unfairly prosecuted by the DOJ during the Biden administration. While Blanche testified on Capitol Hill that the fund has been abandoned, Cornyn says he wants a guarantee in writing.
6: They made a proposal last night. We made a counter-proposal, and we thought we basically had met in the middle, but heard this morning that that was all off.
7: So he doesn't want to put it in writing? Is that what it is?
6: That's basically it, yeah. And it's what he testified to under oath, so it's not like this is something new and different.
5: Both Senators Cornyn and Tillis also want written assurances to narrow President Trump's IRS audit immunity as well. Right now, the IRS agreement gives Trump and his family members broad immunity. But there is a deeper political undercurrent here. You may recall President Trump endorsed Ken Paxton over Cornyn in the recent Texas Senate primary.
8: All I can say is Todd Blanche is outstanding. Just wouldn't find a better person. So I don't know, maybe John Cornyn's upset with me because I didn't endorse him. I don't know what it is.
5: Senator Chuck Grassley, chair of the Judiciary Committee, says it's still his intention to get Blanche confirmed.
9: Exactly when that can happen, I don't know. But we're going to work hard to get the differences worked out.
5: Meanwhile, Democrats praise Cornyn and others for standing up to Trump.
10: I think it's wonderful that some of my Republican friends are finally finding their backbones. I think this individual is not qualified to be Attorney General.
5: With the Republican majority holding a narrow 12-10 edge on the Judiciary Committee, a single GOP defection deadlocks the vote and kills the nomination in the committee. With Congress scheduled to break after next week, the risk of seeing Blanche's nomination stalled until the fall is a real possibility. Eric Rosales, EWTN News Nightly.
4: According to the Commerce Department's advance estimate, economic growth was weaker than expected in the second quarter. The numbers released on Thursday are an advance estimate of the second quarter GDP, which show the economy grew at an annualized rate of 1.5%. For the year, analysts suggest the U.S. economy grew about 1.8%. At the same time, inflation in June held well above the Federal Reserve's goal and complicated the central bank's policy path. Meanwhile, gross domestic product, a measure of goods and services, increased 1.5%. Here to break down what's happening in the economy and what it means for you is Chris McMahon, president and CEO of MFA Wealth. Great, Chris, great to have you back on.
11: Veronica, thanks for having me. Great to be here.
4: What's your take on the new economic growth numbers and GDP?
11: It's interesting, isn't it? You know, the numbers were a mixed bag. We saw GDP a little lower, a little better than we thought it would be. And of course, we felt like all of a sudden spending is a little bit better. Excuse me, GDP down. Spending up a little bit. That's because of Trump, the additional tax refunds people got. So in general, the numbers weren't bad. But the great news is this. Amazon just released its earnings. And Veronica, I think that's all people are going to focus on because their cloud sales are so high that we're based so much on perception. We overreact so much to these short-term movements in the market. I think it's probably better for all of us to take a step back and say, look, the market is up for year to date. It's up almost 9%, which is wonderful in spite of all the volatility. And we really talked to our clients at Aquinas Wealth Advisors. We asked them to develop a plan, make sure it's faith aligned, and then trust the plan. Instead of, we can really, it becomes a habit. It becomes an obsession where folks are just overly concentrated on it. I'd say in general, though, a mixed bag of numbers, but broadly pretty darn good. Earnings are pretty good. We missed the number on GDP, but I think inflation's a little bit of an issue. But if we resolve this thing in the Middle East, God willing, if we resolve that thing in the Middle East, oil prices will stabilize and likely we'll get inflation under check. So I think in general, we're okay.
4: The stock market has been led by AI. We've seen that fluctuate. Yes. How important is it to have a broad-based portfolio?
11: It's so important. People get so caught up. Do I have the right stock in my portfolio? Do I have the right thing that can really turn things around? You know, all these IPOs, Veronica, that come out, people want to jump on an IPO. Well, the reality is many times if you miss the IPO, the price actually goes down. Look at what's going on, you know, with SpaceX, for example. It's lower today, like many of them are, after the IPO takes place. So it's really a matter about having a broad plan and sticking to that plan and trusting the plan, which is very important.
4: Chris, we also know that you offer faith-based investment, and that's something people can find more about. Thanks so much for coming on.
11: Thanks for having me. God bless you.
4: Since mid-July, wildfires have torn through Europe, forcing more than 300,000 people to evacuate their homes. While France and Spain have dominated the headlines, wildfires are also hitting England. This was the scene yesterday near the Suffolk coast in the southeast of the country. Officials declared the area as being in a state of drought, along with half of England. More than 100 firefighters are battling the blaze, which they are calling unprecedented. In Greece, a wildfire is ravaging the island of Crete. Sadly, two firefighters have been killed. Officials say the winds are so intense they cannot operate aircraft to help put out the flames. Right now, the blaze extends across about 10 miles. This is the scene in Turkey, where firefighters are trying to contain wildfires spreading near key tourist destinations on the country's Mediterranean coast. As you can see, wind is intensifying the battle. Officials say travelers should be aware of the disruptions. In northeast Portugal, a wildfire has spread through several areas. More than 800 firefighters are battling that blaze on two fronts. According to local media reports, several homes have been destroyed. The country is known for its extreme wildfires every summer season. We have a lot more still to come on EWTN News Nightly, Salvation Behind Bars. We speak to those who minister to people in prison about the challenges and hopes they see. Plus, Pope Leo attends a celebration of peace in Castel Gandolfo, the beloved saint that inspired it all.
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4: Morbid milestone. Florida Governor Ron DeSantis has made Florida's death chamber the nation's busiest. He has said that too many families have waited too long to see justice. This week, the state carried out two executions on the same day. The first was 68-year-old James Duckett. He was convicted of raping and drowning an 11-year-old girl while working as a Florida police officer in 1987. Later in the day, 80-year-old Dominic Anthony Ochoconi died by lethal injection. He was convicted of fatally shooting his ex-girlfriend's parents in June of 1986. He was the oldest known prisoner executed in Florida. During his execution, Ochoconi did have his spiritual advisor near him. It is a powerful reminder that people facing capital punishment also need prison ministries to offer them support. Joining me now is Ernie Bono, president of the Order of Malta Federal Association, who has spent nearly a decade ministering to prisoners, including those on death row. Ernie, thank you so much for joining me today.
14: Well, it's my pleasure. Anytime we can communicate, I think that's a positive thing.
4: Some people struggle to understand prison ministry, especially on death row. Why is it such an important part of the church's mission?
14: Well, I think that we have to establish some parameters. The first thing is, the belief is that if you do the crime, you should do the time. But the second thing is, it's the church's mission to bring dignity to every human being. And it really is what I would call the pro-life movement. The pro-life movement really begins at the moment of conception and ends till natural death. So anyone put to death or murdered, obviously, it's a serious and egregious kind of situation. So the church takes a strong stand on this, and I follow the prescripts of the church. I think that that brings order into everyone's life.
4: You accompanied convicted serial killer Michael Tanzi in the final hours before his execution. What did that experience teach you about faith, mercy, and the dignity of every human person?
14: Well, that story becomes very interesting and given him lots of spiritual direction for 10 years. And he picked me as a spiritual director. And I had to go through the rigors of all of that. But what it really showed me was that this was a man who truly had redemption for what he had done, truly was a good Catholic man. He received, we're going to say, at the last rites, because the prison system doesn't understand the sacrament of the sick. So the last rites are given by our retired bishop. And the most significant, one of the most significant things, I was taking a bishop home. He was crying and he was telling me he had never had an experience like this ever in his life. And then when I went back to see Michael, he said, Ernie, you don't know what you did for me. And I wasn't doing anything but facilitating. And he died with dignity. He died sorrowful. He was repentant of his sins. And he had spent a good 25 years in prison. And the significant thing was he hadn't talked to his mother in 25 years. And I was able to facilitate that in the last couple of days.
4: Wow.
14: He wasn't going to eat his last meal. And then he sort of joked around with me and said, you know, I didn't eat my last meal, pork chop, baked potato, salad, and ice cream. He said, you know why I did that? I go, no, because that's the last time I had a meal with my mother 25 years ago. And nobody had to come to see him, except our people that do prison ministry mm-hmm. in the Order of Malta and in the Diocese of St. Augustine.
4: This is such a heavy topic. How do you take care of yourself physically, mentally, and spiritually?
14: Well, I believe it's the grace of God. I am president of the Knights of Malta Federal Association, which is significant. We have 1,100 members. That's a challenge in itself. But doing the prison ministry it really invigorates me. I really see the eyes of Christ through these people. They have nothing to do all day, so they read the Bible. So they know the Bible better than I do. And they ask questions. They have comments. I've never had a confrontation in all the years that I've been there. We've had disagreements in terms of interpretations and things like that. But by and large, I'm invigorated by it. It makes me stronger, and I believe it's God's grace that allows that more than anything I would do physically for myself. I mean, I'm 80 years old, so I don't know what you can do at this juncture other than pray.
4: Well, it is so incredible what you have done and continue to do. Ernie Bono, thank you so much for sharing more about your compassionate work and, of course, such a unique story.
14: Thank you. God bless you.
4: Nearly 200,000 women and girls are currently incarcerated across the United States. That's according to the Prison Policy Initiative. Many face challenges that extend beyond their sentences, including trauma, family separation, and uncertainty about the future. Today, we continue our special look at the mission of prison ministry and how the church brings hope, healing, and the message of Christ's forgiveness to those behind bars. Joining me now is Jeannie Ashman, chair of the Kairos Advisory Council at the Virginia Correctional Center for Women, where she helps lead a Christian prison ministry to incarcerated women. Jeannie, thank you so much for coming on today.
15: Thank you for having me.
4: For viewers who may not be familiar with Kairos, can you briefly tell us more about its prison ministry mission?
15: Certainly. So Kairos is an international prison ministry. We're celebrating 50 years this year. The ministry sprang from a Curcio movement. So we minister to men and women that are incarcerated internationally. And in Virginia, we're serving in 16 prisons, both men and women. We are there to share the love and forgiveness of Jesus and help them have that transformative experience that translates when they get out.
4: Oftentimes, women in prison come with different life experiences, including trauma and family separation. How do those experiences shape their spiritual and emotional needs in prison, which differs from ministry for men?
15: So the program is the same, whether it's for men or women. And where women are different, I think it's the bond that the mothers have with their children, so that separation is very painful. And, they suffer from low self-esteem for a variety of reasons, but this program gives them hope and a future and tells them and demonstrates the love that we have for them and that Jesus has for them.
4: The gospel is a message of hope and forgiveness. Can you share a story of a woman whose life was transformed through an encounter with Christ?
15: Yes. Yeah, so one in particular had a pretty long and heavy sentence. She came through our program and embraced everything that we had to offer. And so we go in for a long four-day weekend where we share talks and just different experiences. And then afterwards, they meet individually and we come and join in with them. So our goal is to help them create community within the prison. So this particular person had a long sentence. She fully embraced everything that we had offered for the weekend. And then she started leading the prayer and share and reunion groups that we have on a monthly basis. So she really took that leadership role and did it very well. She got out early because of her good performance and, you know, just behaving while inside. And now she is a manager at a restaurant, a catering manager. She's going back to school. She's got her driver's license. She is 100% on board, and she's serving with us in Kairos in an upcoming weekend that we're going to at Virginia Correctional Center for Women.
4: What a wonderful story, of course, giving so many people hope and a second chance. Jeannie, thank you so much for what you do and, of course, for coming on today. We appreciate your work.
15: You're very welcome. Thanks for having me.
4: Up next on EWTN News Nightly, A Song of Peace. We'll take you to the moving concert attended by the Holy Father.
16: 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I'm Montse Alvarado with some great news. 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
4: Hosted a very special guest last night in Castel Gandolfo, and it was all part of a celebration of a much beloved saint. EWTN News' Brian Schumacher reports from Rome.
20: The voice of Andrea Bocelli, the world-renowned Italian tenor, resonated in Castel Gandolfo. In the audience, Pope Leo himself. This was the Canticle of Peace gathering held last night in Borgo Laudato Si under an ancient home oak tree named Methuselah. It was organized by the Laudato Si Higher Education Center in partnership with the Andrea Bocelli Foundation and is part of an ongoing celebration of the 800th anniversary of the death of St. Francis of Assisi. Joining Bocelli on stage was the Voices of Choir, created by his foundation and made up of 164 children and young people from the Holy Land, Uganda, and Italy. The Holy Father took the opportunity to teach them that the power of music goes beyond the notes on the page.
21: Music has the remarkable ability to bring different voices together in unison, where each one contributes something unique to the whole. In this sense, the choir becomes an ideal symbol of harmony and cooperation.
20: 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In Rome, Brian Schumacher, EWTN News Nightly.
4: 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I'm Veronica Dudo. Good night and God bless.
0: The holy reminder of the week is this Our Lady of the Angels Chapel triptych ornament. With the Feast of Our Lady of the Angels this week, you can bring the peace of Eucharistic adoration into your home with this beautiful wood ornament featuring the sanctuary of Our Lady of the Angels Chapel. 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
1: 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Then stay with EWTN for the opening session. 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Then Thursday, August 6th, we take you to the mass in memory of all deceased Knights of Columbus. 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
22: In Oedipus at Colonus, Oedipus reminds Antigone that acceptance is the great lesson that suffering teaches, explaining that the fruits of such acceptance is nobility. Like King Lear, Oedipus is a man more sinned against than sinning, and like Lear, he is ennobled by the acceptance of circumstances that were beyond his control and for which he was, therefore, not to blame. If Oedipus has become holy through the embrace of his own suffering and is sanctified by his bearing of it, Antigone has also been blessed by her voluntarily laying down her life in her father's service. As Oedipus says, she had volunteered for grief ever since leaving childhood behind and coming into fullness of strength.
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25: Welcome to The Rosary is a Place with Father Benedict Rochelle and Simonetta.
26: The luminous mysteries of the Rosary were introduced to the Catholic world by Pope John Paul II in the year of the Rosary, which began in October of 2002. The Holy Father wanted us within the place of the Rosary to meditate on the principal events and the life of our Lord Jesus Christ. The joyful mysteries present his life only up to his youth, and the sorrowful mysteries his life after his condemnation to death. But the glorious 3 years, filled with miracles and teachings, with the Sermon on the Mount, with the establishment of the Eucharist, with the Last Supper, these were not in the Rosary. And so we have this beautiful opportunity now to turn our thoughts, as we recite the luminous mysteries, to the life of our Lord, his public life, when he brought the salvation of the world to the human race.

0: the name of the Father, and of the Son, and of the Holy Spirit. Amen. I believe in God, the Father Almighty, creator of heaven and earth, and in Jesus Christ, his only Son, our Lord, who was conceived by the Holy Spirit, born of the Virgin Mary, suffered under Pontius Pilate, was crucified, died, and was buried. He descended into hell. The third day he rose again from the dead, and he ascended into heaven, and is seated at the right hand of God, the Father Almighty, from whence he shall come to judge the living and the dead.
1: I believe in the Holy Spirit, the Holy Catholic Church, the communion of saints, the forgiveness of sins, the resurrection of the body, and life everlasting. Amen.
0: Our Father, who art in heaven, hallowed be thy name. Thy kingdom come, thy will be done, on earth as it is in heaven.
1: Give us this day our daily bread, and forgive us our trespasses, as we forgive those who trespass against us. And lead us not into temptation, but deliver us from evil. Amen.
0: Let us offer the next three Aves, that we will have an increase of faith, hope, and love. Hail Mary, full of grace, the Lord is with thee. Blessed art thou amongst women, and blessed is the fruit of thy womb, Jesus.
1: Holy Mary, Mother of God, pray for us sinners, now and at the hour of our death. Amen.
0: Hail Mary, full of grace, the Lord is with thee. Blessed art thou amongst women, and blessed is the fruit of thy womb, Jesus.
1: Holy Mary, Mother of God, pray for us sinners, now and at the hour of our death. Amen.
0: Hail Mary, full of grace, the Lord is with thee. Blessed art thou amongst women, and blessed is the fruit of thy womb, Jesus.
1: Holy Mary, Mother of God, pray for us sinners, now and at the hour of our death. Amen.
0: Glory be to the Father, and to the Son, and to the Holy Spirit.
1: As it was in the beginning, is now.

0: The first luminous mystery is the baptism of our Lord. Our Father, who art in heaven, hallowed be thy name. Thy kingdom come, thy will be done, on earth as it is in heaven.
1: Give us this day our daily bread, and forgive us our trespasses, as we forgive those who trespass against us. And lead us not into temptation, but deliver us from evil. Amen.
0: Hail Mary, full of grace, the Lord is with thee. Blessed art thou amongst women, and blessed is the fruit of thy womb, Jesus.
1: Holy Mary, Mother of God, pray for us sinners, now and at the hour of our death. Amen.
0: Hail Mary, full of grace, the Lord is with thee. Blessed art thou amongst women, and blessed is the fruit of thy womb, Jesus.
1: Holy Mary, Mother of God, pray for us sinners, now and at the hour of our death. Amen.
0: Hail Mary, full of grace, the Lord is with thee. Blessed art thou amongst women, and blessed is the fruit of thy womb, Jesus.
1: Holy Mary, Mother of God, pray for us sinners, now and at the hour of our death. Amen.
0: Hail Mary, full of grace, the Lord is with thee. Blessed art thou amongst women, and blessed is the fruit of thy womb, Jesus.
1: Holy Mary, Mother of God, pray for us sinners, now and at the hour of our death. Amen.
0: Hail Mary, full of grace, the Lord is with thee. Blessed art thou amongst women, and blessed is the fruit of thy womb, Jesus.
1: Holy Mary, Mother of God, pray for us sinners, now and at the hour of our death. Amen.
0: Hail Mary, full of grace, the Lord is with thee. Blessed art thou amongst women, and blessed is the fruit of thy womb, Jesus.
1: Holy Mary, Mother of God, pray for us sinners, now and at the hour of our death. Amen.
0: Hail Mary, full of grace, the Lord is with thee. Blessed art thou amongst women, and blessed is the fruit of thy womb, Jesus.
1: Holy Mary, Mother of God, pray for us sinners, now and at the hour of our death. Amen.
0: Hail Mary, full of grace, the Lord is with thee. Blessed art thou amongst women, and blessed is the fruit of thy womb, Jesus.
1: Holy Mary, Mother of God, pray for us sinners, now and at the hour of our death. Amen.
0: Hail Mary, full of grace, the Lord is with thee. Blessed art thou amongst women, and blessed is the fruit of thy womb, Jesus.
1: Holy Mary, Mother of God, pray for us sinners, now and at the hour of our death. Amen.
0: Hail Mary, full of grace, the Lord is with thee. Blessed art thou amongst women, and blessed is the fruit of thy womb, Jesus.
1: Holy Mary, Mother of God, pray for us sinners, now and at the hour of our death. Amen.
0: Glory be to the Father, and to the Son, and to the Holy Spirit.
1: As it was in the beginning, is now, and ever shall be, world without end. Amen.
0: O my Jesus,
1: forgive us our sins.
0: Save us from the fires of hell.
1: Bring all souls to heaven, especially those in most need of thy mercy.
0: The second luminous mystery, the marriage feast of Cana. Our Father, who art in heaven, hallowed be thy name. Thy kingdom come, thy will be done, on earth as it is in heaven.
1: Give us this day our daily bread, and forgive us our trespasses, as we forgive those who trespass against us. And lead us not into temptation, but deliver us from evil. Amen.
0: Hail Mary, full of grace, the Lord is with thee. Blessed art thou amongst women, and blessed is the fruit of thy womb, Jesus.
1: Holy Mary, Mother of God, pray for us sinners, now and at the hour of our death. Amen.
0: Hail Mary, full of grace, the Lord is with thee. Blessed art thou amongst women, and blessed is the fruit of thy womb, Jesus.
1: Holy Mary, Mother of God, pray for us sinners, now and at the hour of our death. Amen.
0: Hail Mary, full of grace, the Lord is with thee. Blessed art thou amongst women, and blessed is the fruit of thy womb, Jesus.
1: Holy Mary, Mother of God, pray for us sinners, now and at the hour of our death. Amen.
0: Hail Mary, full of grace, the Lord is with thee. Blessed art thou amongst women, and blessed is the fruit of thy womb, Jesus.
1: Holy Mary, Mother of God, pray for us sinners, now and at the hour of our death. Amen.
0: Hail Mary, full of grace, the Lord is with thee. Blessed art thou amongst women, and blessed is the fruit of thy womb, Jesus.
1: Holy Mary, Mother of God, pray for us sinners, now and at the hour of our death. Amen.
0: Hail Mary, full of grace, the Lord is with thee. Blessed art thou amongst women, and blessed is the fruit of thy womb, Jesus.
1: Holy Mary, Mother of God, pray for us sinners, now and at the hour of our death. Amen.
0: Hail Mary, full of grace, the Lord is with thee. Blessed art thou amongst women, and blessed is the fruit of thy womb, Jesus.
1: Holy Mary, Mother of God, pray for us sinners, now and at the hour of our death. Amen.
0: Hail Mary, full of grace, the Lord is with thee. Blessed art thou amongst women, and blessed is the fruit of thy womb, Jesus.
1: Holy Mary, Mother of God, pray for us sinners, now and at the hour of our death. Amen.
0: Hail Mary, full of grace, the Lord is with thee. Blessed art thou amongst women, and blessed is the fruit of thy womb, Jesus.
1: Holy Mary, Mother of God, pray for us sinners, now and at the hour of our death. Amen.
0: Hail Mary, full of grace, the Lord is with thee. Blessed art thou amongst women, and blessed is the fruit of thy womb, Jesus.
1: Holy Mary, Mother of God, pray for us sinners, now and at the hour of our death. Amen.
0: Glory be to the Father, and to the Son, and to the Holy Spirit.
1: As it was in the beginning, is now, and ever shall be, world without end. Amen.
0: O my Jesus, forgive us our sins. Save us from the fires of hell. Bring all souls to heaven, especially those in most need of thy mercy. The third luminous mystery, the proclamation of the kingdom and the forgiveness of sins. Our Father, who art in heaven, hallowed be thy name. Thy kingdom come, thy will be done, on earth as it is in heaven.
1: Give us this day our daily bread, and forgive us our trespasses, as we forgive those who trespass against us. And lead us not into temptation, but deliver us from evil. Amen.
0: Hail Mary, full of grace, the Lord is with thee. Blessed art thou amongst women, and blessed is the fruit of thy womb, Jesus.
1: Holy Mary, Mother of God, pray for us sinners, now and at the hour of our death. Amen.
0: Hail Mary, full of grace, the Lord is with thee. Blessed art thou amongst women, and blessed is the fruit of thy womb, Jesus.
1: Holy Mary, Mother of God, pray for us sinners, now and at the hour of our death. Amen.
0: Hail Mary, full of grace, the Lord is with thee. Blessed art thou amongst women, and blessed is the fruit of thy womb, Jesus.
1: Holy Mary, Mother of God, pray for us sinners, now and at the hour of our death. Amen.
0: Hail Mary, full of grace, the Lord is with thee. Blessed art thou amongst women, and blessed is the fruit of thy womb, Jesus.
1: Holy Mary, Mother of God, pray for us sinners, now and at the hour of our death. Amen.
0: Hail Mary, full of grace, the Lord is with thee. Blessed art thou amongst women, and blessed is the fruit of thy womb, Jesus.
1: Holy Mary, Mother of God, pray for us sinners, now and at the hour of our death. Amen.
0: Hail Mary, full of grace, the Lord is with thee. Blessed art thou amongst women, and blessed is the fruit of thy womb, Jesus.
1: Holy Mary, Mother of God, pray for us sinners, now and at the hour of our death. Amen.
0: Hail Mary, full of grace, the Lord is with thee. Blessed art thou amongst women, and blessed is the fruit of thy womb, Jesus.
1: Holy Mary, Mother of God, pray for us sinners, now and at the hour of our death. Amen.
0: Hail Mary, full of grace, the Lord is with thee. Blessed art thou amongst women, and blessed is the fruit of thy womb, Jesus.
1: Holy Mary, Mother of God, pray for us sinners, now and at the hour of our death. Amen.
0: Hail Mary, full of grace, the Lord is with thee. Blessed art thou amongst women, and blessed is the fruit of thy womb, Jesus.
1: Holy Mary, Mother of God, pray for us sinners, now and at the hour of our death. Amen.
0: Hail Mary, full of grace, the Lord is with thee. Blessed art thou amongst women, and blessed is the fruit of thy womb, Jesus.
1: Holy Mary, Mother of God, pray for us sinners, now and at the hour of our death. Amen.
0: Glory be to the Father, and to the Son, and to the Holy Spirit.
1: As it was in the beginning, is now, and ever shall be, world without end. Amen.
0: O my Jesus, forgive us our sins, save us from the fires of hell, bring all souls to heaven, especially those in most need of thy mercy.

0: The fourth luminous mystery, the Transfiguration. Our Father, who art in heaven, hallowed be thy name. Thy kingdom come, thy will be done, on earth as it is in heaven.
1: Give us this day our daily bread, and forgive us our trespasses, as we forgive those who trespass against us. And lead us not into temptation, but deliver us from evil. Amen.
0: Hail Mary, full of grace, the Lord is with thee. Blessed art thou amongst women, and blessed is the fruit of thy womb, Jesus.
1: Holy Mary, Mother of God, pray for us sinners, now and at the hour of our death. Amen.
0: Hail Mary, full of grace, the Lord is with thee. Blessed art thou amongst women, and blessed is the fruit of thy womb, Jesus.
1: Holy Mary, Mother of God, pray for us sinners, now and at the hour of our death. Amen.
0: Hail Mary, full of grace, the Lord is with thee. Blessed art thou amongst women, and blessed is the fruit of thy womb, Jesus.
1: Holy Mary, Mother of God, pray for us sinners, now and at the hour of our death. Amen.
0: Hail Mary, full of grace, the Lord is with thee. Blessed art thou amongst women, and blessed is the fruit of thy womb, Jesus.
1: Holy Mary, Mother of God, pray for us sinners, now and at the hour of our death. Amen.
0: Hail Mary, full of grace, the Lord is with thee. Blessed art thou amongst women, and blessed is the fruit of thy womb, Jesus.
1: Holy Mary, Mother of God, pray for us sinners, now and at the hour of our death. Amen.
0: Hail Mary, full of grace, the Lord is with thee. Blessed art thou amongst women, and blessed is the fruit of thy womb, Jesus.
1: Holy Mary, Mother of God, pray for us sinners, now and at the hour of our death. Amen.
0: Hail Mary, full of grace, the Lord is with thee. Blessed art thou amongst women, and blessed is the fruit of thy womb, Jesus.
1: Holy Mary, Mother of God, pray for us sinners, now and at the hour of our death. Amen.
0: Hail Mary, full of grace, the Lord is with thee. Blessed art thou amongst women, and blessed is the fruit of thy womb, Jesus.
1: Holy Mary, Mother of God, pray for us sinners, now and at the hour of our death. Amen.
0: Hail Mary, full of grace, the Lord is with thee. Blessed art thou amongst women, and blessed is the fruit of thy womb, Jesus.
1: Holy Mary, Mother of God, pray for us sinners, now and at the hour of our death. Amen.
0: Hail Mary, full of grace, the Lord is with thee. Blessed art thou amongst women, and blessed is the fruit of thy womb, Jesus.
1: Holy Mary, Mother of God, pray for us sinners, now and at the hour of our death. Amen.
0: Glory be to the Father, and to the Son, and to the Holy Spirit.
1: As it was in the beginning, is now, and ever shall be, world without end. Amen.
2: O my Jesus, forgive us our sins, save us from the fires of hell, bring all souls to heaven, especially those in most need of thy mercy.
0: The fifth luminous mystery, the establishment of the Holy Eucharist. The Eucharist is a marvelous and most powerful mystery that binds together the life of the Christian. There, at the Last Supper, to the amazement and puzzlement of the apostles, Jesus takes the bread and wine and says, "This is my body, this is my blood." It is so great a mystery that even to this day, it goes quite beyond the human mind. But it gives us a living memorial every day of the death of our Savior on the cross. It gives us, for our own spiritual nourishment, the body and blood of Christ, the bread of life, the bread of angels. And finally, it gives us his presence and his body and blood. Christ is present everywhere in the world. He's present where two or three are gathered in his name. But in a most unusual and miraculous presence, he is with us in the Eucharist, not only as Son of God, but as Son of Mary, in his flesh and blood. We should ask our Blessed Lady, who is the mother of that flesh and blood, properly called Our Lady of the Holy Eucharist. We should ask her intercession that each day we will grow more deeply in gratitude and belief before the mystery of the Holy Eucharist of our Lord Jesus Christ. Our Father, who art in heaven, hallowed be thy name. Thy kingdom come, thy will be done, on earth as it is in heaven.
1: Give us this day our daily bread, and forgive us our trespasses, as we forgive those who trespass against us. And lead us not into temptation, but deliver us from evil. Amen.
0: Hail Mary, full of grace, the Lord is with thee. Blessed art thou amongst women, and blessed is the fruit of thy womb, Jesus.
1: Holy Mary, Mother of God, pray for us sinners, now and at the hour of our death. Amen.
0: Hail Mary, full of grace, the Lord is with thee. Blessed art thou amongst women, and blessed is the fruit of thy womb, Jesus.
1: Holy Mary, Mother of God, pray for us sinners, now and at the hour of our death. Amen.
0: Hail Mary, full of grace, the Lord is with thee. Blessed art thou amongst women, and blessed is the fruit of thy womb, Jesus.
1: Holy Mary, Mother of God, pray for us sinners, now and at the hour of our death. Amen.
0: Hail Mary, full of grace, the Lord is with thee. Blessed art thou amongst women, and blessed is the fruit of thy womb, Jesus.
1: Holy Mary, Mother of God, pray for us sinners, now and at the hour of our death. Amen.
0: Hail Mary, full of grace, the Lord is with thee. Blessed art thou amongst women, and blessed is the fruit of thy womb, Jesus.
1: Holy Mary, Mother of God, pray for us sinners, now and at the hour of our death. Amen.
0: Hail Mary, full of grace, the Lord is with thee. Blessed art thou amongst women, and blessed is the fruit of thy womb, Jesus.
1: Holy Mary, Mother of God, pray for us sinners, now and at the hour of our death. Amen.
0: Hail Mary, full of grace, the Lord is with thee. Blessed art thou amongst women, and blessed is the fruit of thy womb, Jesus.
1: Holy Mary, Mother of God, pray for us sinners, now and at the hour of our death. Amen.
0: Hail Mary, full of grace, the Lord is with thee. Blessed art thou amongst women, and blessed is the fruit of thy womb, Jesus.
1: Holy Mary, Mother of God, pray for us sinners, now and at the hour of our death. Amen.
0: Hail Mary, full of grace, the Lord is with thee. Blessed art thou amongst women, and blessed is the fruit of thy womb, Jesus.
1: Holy Mary, Mother of God, pray for us sinners, now and at the hour of our death. Amen.
0: Hail Mary, full of grace, the Lord is with thee. Blessed art thou amongst women, and blessed is the fruit of thy womb, Jesus.
1: Holy Mary, Mother of God, pray for us sinners, now and at the hour of our death. Amen.
0: Glory be to the Father, and to the Son, and to the Holy Spirit.
1: As it was in the beginning, is now, and ever shall be, world without end. Amen.
0: O my Jesus, forgive us our sins, save us from the fires of hell, bring all souls to heaven, especially those in most need of thy mercy.
3: Hail, Holy Queen, Mother of mercy, our life, our sweetness, and our hope. To thee do we cry, poor banished children of Eve. To thee do we send up our sighs, mourning and weeping in this valley of tears. Turn then, most gracious Advocate, thine eyes of mercy toward us, and after this our exile, show unto us the blessed fruit of thy womb, Jesus. O clement, O loving, O sweet Virgin Mary, pray for us, O Holy Mother of God,
1: that we may be made worthy of the promises of Christ.
0: Let us pray. O God, whose only begotten Son, by his life, death, and resurrection, has purchased for us the rewards of eternal life, grant, we beseech thee, that meditating on these mysteries of the Most Holy Rosary of the Blessed Virgin Mary, we may imitate what they contain and obtain what they promise, through the same Christ our Lord. Amen.
3: May the divine assistance remain always with us, and may the souls of the faithful departed, through the mercy of God, rest in peace. Amen. May the Holy Virgin bless you with her loving child this day and forever.

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6: Many people believe that in order to make a lasting change, they must run for federal office or appeal to the president. But the truth is, we can have the biggest impact when we start small. Every one of us has a sphere of influence. We all have a role to play in guiding our neighborhoods and communities. While federal and state legislative efforts continue to push against abortion, local county officials are banning abortion. Take, for example, Scurry County, Texas, which just became the 24th county in America to ban abortion. The unanimous measure declared the county is a sanctuary for the unborn and will be enforced by citizen lawsuits. These local measures create an environment where Planned Parenthood and others are unwilling or unable to do business.
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8: 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The Bible used is the Revised Standard Version, Catholic Edition, specifically the Great Adventure Bible from Ascension. 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Father Mike reminds us that the message of the prophets is always exhorting us to return to the Lord with all our hearts and to acknowledge that they're suffering, but that God has never abandoned us.
2: Hi, my name is Father Mike Schmitz, and you're listening to The Bible in a Year, where we encounter God's voice and live life through the lens of Scripture. Using the Great Adventure Bible timeline, we'll read all the way from Genesis to Revelation, discovering how the story of salvation unfolds and how we fit into that story today. The Great Adventure Bible timeline was developed by Jeff Cavins and is provided by Ascension, who produced and funded this program. It is day 211, that's 211, and we are just into the book of Consolations, starting with chapter 40. We are now in chapter 43 and 44. We're also in Ezekiel chapters 4 and 5. Remember, Ezekiel had this incredible vision of the Lord and his glory, he's the Son of Man, which basically just means he's a human being. That's going to change in Daniel chapter 7. But for now, whenever the Lord God calls Ezekiel Son of Man, he's just talking like, hey, bro, you're a human being. But we're going to hear Ezekiel 4 and 5, the way in which Ezekiel is called to be a prophet, through his actions, not just through his words. It's through his words and his actions. And also, that's Ezekiel 4 and 5 in Proverbs chapter 12, verses 5 through 8. The book of the prophet Isaiah, chapter 43. The Lord is Redeemer of Israel. But now, thus says the Lord, He who created you, O Jacob, He who formed you, O Israel, fear not, for I have redeemed you. I have called you by name. You are mine. When you pass through the waters, I will be with you. And through the rivers, they shall not overwhelm you. When you walk through fire, you shall not be burned, and the flame shall not consume you. For I am the Lord your God, the Holy One of Israel, your Savior. I give Egypt as your ransom, Ethiopia and Seba in exchange for you, because you are precious in my eyes and honored, and I love you. I give men in return for you, peoples in exchange for your life.

0: Fear not, for I am with you. I will bring your offspring from the east, and from the west I will gather you. I will say to the north, give up, and to the south, do not withhold. Bring my sons from afar and my daughters from the end of the earth. Everyone who is called by my name, whom I created for my glory, whom I formed and made. Bring forth the people who are blind, yet have eyes, who are deaf, yet have ears. Let all the nations gather together, and let the peoples assemble. Who among them can declare this and show us the former things? Let them bring their witnesses to justify them, and let them hear and say, it is true. You are my witnesses, says the Lord, and my servant whom I have chosen, that you may know and believe me and understand that I am he. Before me, no God was formed, nor shall there be any after me. I am the Lord, and besides me, there is no Savior. I declared and saved and proclaimed when there was no strange God among you, and you are my witnesses, says the Lord. I am God, and also henceforth, I am he. There is none who can deliver from my hand. I work, and who can hinder it? Thus says the Lord, your Redeemer, the Holy One of Israel. For your sake, I will send to Babylon and break down all the bars, and the shouting of the Chaldeans will be turned into lamentations. I am the Lord, your Holy One, the Creator of Israel, your King. Thus says the Lord, who makes a way in the sea, a path in the mighty waters, who brings forth chariot and horse, army and warrior. They lie down, they cannot rise, they are extinguished, quenched like a wick. Remember not the former things, nor consider the things of old. Behold, I am doing a new thing. Now it springs forth, do you not perceive it? I will make a way in the wilderness and rivers in the desert. The wild beasts will honor me, the jackals and the ostriches. For I give water in the wilderness, rivers in the desert, to give drink to my chosen people, the people whom I formed for myself, that they might declare my praise. Yet you did not call upon me, O Jacob, but you have been weary of me, O Israel. You have not brought me your sheep for burnt offerings, or honored me with your sacrifices. I have not burdened you with offerings, or wearied you with frankincense. You have not brought me sweet cane with money, or satisfied me with the fat of your sacrifices. But you have burdened me with your sins. You have wearied me with your iniquities. I am he who blots out your transgressions for my own sake, and I will not remember your sins. Put me in remembrance. Let us argue together. Set forth your case, that you may be proved right. Your first father sinned, and your mediators transgressed against me. Therefore I profaned the princes of the sanctuary. I delivered Jacob to utter destruction, and Israel to reviling. Chapter 44. God's blessing on Israel. But now hear, O Jacob, my servant, Israel, whom I have chosen. Thus says the Lord, who made you, who formed you from the womb and will help you. Fear not, O Jacob, my servant, Jeshurun, whom I have chosen. For I will pour water on the thirsty land and streams on the dry ground. I will pour my spirit upon your descendants and my blessing on your offspring. They shall spring up like grass amid waters, like willows by flowing streams. This one will say, I am the Lord's. Another will call himself by the name of Jacob, and another will write on his hand, the Lord's, and surname himself by the name of Israel. Thus says the Lord, the King of Israel, and his Redeemer, the Lord of hosts. I am the first, and I am the last. Besides me, there is no God. Who is like me? Let him proclaim it. Let him declare and set it forth before me. Who has announced from of old the things to come? Let them tell us what is yet to be. Fear not, nor be afraid. Have I not told you from of old and declared it? And you are my witnesses. Is there a God besides me? There is no rock. I know not any. The folly of idol worship. All who make idols are nothing, and the things they delight in do not profit. Their witnesses neither see nor know, that they may be put to shame. Who fashions a god or casts an image that is profitable for nothing? Behold, all his fellows shall be put to shame, and the craftsmen are but men. Let them all assemble, let them stand forth, they shall be terrified, they shall be put to shame together. The ironsmith fashions it and works it over the coals. He shapes it with hammers and forges it with his strong arm. He becomes hungry and his strength fails, he drinks no water and is faint. The carpenter stretches a line. He marks it out with a pencil. He fashions it with planes and marks it with a compass. He shapes it into the figure of a man with the beauty of a man to dwell in a house. He cuts down cedars, or he chooses a holm tree or an oak and lets it grow strong among the trees of the forest. He plants a cedar and the rain nourishes it. Then it becomes fuel for a man. He takes a part of it and warms himself. He kindles a fire and bakes bread. Also, he makes a god and worships it. He makes it a graven image and falls down before it. Half of it he burns in the fire. Over the half he eats flesh. He roasts meat and is satisfied. Also, he warms himself and says, "Aha, I am warm. I have seen the fire." And the rest of it he makes into a god, his idol, and falls down to it and worships it. He prays to it and says, "Deliver me, for you are my God." Israel is not forgotten. They know not, nor do they discern. For he has shut their eyes so that they cannot see, and their minds so that they cannot understand. No one considers, nor is there knowledge or discernment to say, "Half of it I burned in the fire. I also baked bread on its coals. I roasted flesh and have eaten. And shall I make the residue of it an abomination? Shall I fall down before a block of wood?" He feeds on ashes. A deluded mind has led him astray. And he cannot deliver himself or say, "Is there not a lie in my right hand?" Remember these things, O Jacob, and Israel, for you are my servant. I formed you. You are my servant. O Israel, you will not be forgotten by me. I have swept away your transgressions like a cloud and your sins like mist. Return to me, for I have redeemed you. Sing, O heavens, for the Lord has done it. Shout, O depths of the earth. Break forth into singing, O mountains, O forest, and every tree in it. For the Lord has redeemed Jacob and will be glorified in Israel. Thus says the Lord, your Redeemer, who formed you from the womb. I am the Lord, who made all things, who stretched out the heavens alone, who spread out the earth, who was with me. Who frustrates the omens of liars and makes fools of diviners? Who turns wise men back and makes their knowledge foolish? Who confirms the word of his servant and performs the counsel of his messengers? Who says of Jerusalem, "She shall be inhabited," and the cities of Judah, "They shall be built, and I will raise up their ruins"? Who says to the deep, "Be dry, I will dry up your rivers"? Who says of Cyrus, "He is my shepherd, and he shall fulfill all my purpose"? Saying of Jerusalem, "She shall be built," and of the temple, "Your foundation shall be laid." The book of the prophet Ezekiel, chapter 4. A brick, the siege of Jerusalem portrayed. And you, O son of man, take a brick and lay it before you, and portray upon it a city, even Jerusalem, and put siege works against it, and build a siege wall against it, and cast up a mound against it, set camps also against it, and plant battering rams against it round about. And take an iron plate, and place it as an iron wall between you and the city, and set your face toward it, and let it be in a state of siege, and press the siege against it. This is a sign for the house of Israel. Then lie upon your left side, and I will lay the punishment of the house of Israel upon you. For the number of the days that you lie upon it, you shall bear their punishment. For I assign to you a number of days, 390 days, equal to the number of the years of their punishment. So long shall you bear the punishment of the house of Israel. And when you have completed these, you shall lie down a second time, but on your right side, and bear the punishment of the house of Judah. 40 days I assign you, a day for each year. And you shall set your face toward the siege of Jerusalem with your arm bared, and you shall prophesy against the city. And behold, I will put cords upon you, so that you cannot turn from one side to the other till you have completed the days of your siege. And you take wheat and barley, beans and lentils, millet and spelt, and put them into a single vessel and make bread of them. During the number of days that you lie on your side, 390 days, you shall eat it. And the food which you shall eat shall be by weight, 20 shekels a day. Once a day you shall eat it. And water you shall drink by measure, a sixth part of a hin. Once a day you shall drink. And you shall eat it as a barley cake, baking it in their sight on human dung. And the Lord said, "Thus shall the people of Israel eat their bread unclean among the nations where I will drive them." Then I said, "Ah, Lord God, behold, I have never defiled myself. From my youth up till now, I have never eaten what died of itself or was torn by beasts, nor has foul flesh come into my mouth." Then he said to me, "See, I will let you have cow's dung instead of human dung, on which you may prepare your bread. Moreover, he said to me, Son of man, behold, I will break the staff of bread in Jerusalem. They shall eat bread by weight and with fearfulness, and they shall drink water by measure and in dismay. I will do this, that they may lack bread and water, and look at one another in dismay, and waste away under their punishment. Chapter 5. A Sharp Sword. And you, O son of man, take a sharp sword, use it as a barber's razor, and pass it over your head and your beard. Then take balances for weighing and divide the hair. A third part you shall burn in the fire in the midst of the city when the days of the siege are completed, and a third part you shall take and strike with the sword round about the city, and a third part you shall scatter to the wind, and I will unsheath the sword after them. And you shall take from these a small number and bind them in the skirts of your robe. And of these, again, you shall take some and cast them into the fire and burn them in the fire, and from there a fire will come forth into all the house of Israel. Thus says the Lord God, This is Jerusalem. I have set her in the center of the nations with countries round about her. And she has wickedly rebelled against all my ordinances more than the nations and against my statutes more than the countries round about her, by rejecting my ordinances and not walking in my statutes. Therefore, thus says the Lord God, Because you are more turbulent than the nations that are round about you and have not walked in my statutes or kept my ordinances, but have acted according to the ordinances of the nations that are round about you, therefore, thus says the Lord God, Behold, I, even I, am against you, and I will execute judgments in the midst of you in the sight of the nations. And because of all your abominations, I will do with you what I have never yet done, and the like of which I will never do again. Therefore, fathers shall eat their sons in the midst of you, and sons shall eat their fathers, and I will execute judgments on you. And any of you who survive, I will scatter to all the winds. Wherefore, as I live, says the Lord God, surely, because you have defiled my sanctuary with all your detestable things and with all your abominations, therefore I will cut you down. My eye will not spare, and I will have no pity. A third part of you shall die of pestilence and be consumed with famine in the midst of you. A third part shall fall by the sword round about you, and a third part I will scatter to all the winds and will unsheath the sword after them. Thus shall my anger spend itself, and I will vent my fury upon them and satisfy myself, and they shall know that I, the Lord, have spoken in my jealousy when I spend my fury upon them. Moreover, I will make you a desolation and an object of reproach among the nations round about you and in the sight of all that pass by. You shall be a reproach and a taunt, a warning and a horror to the nations round about you when I execute judgments on you in anger and fury and with furious chastisements. I, the Lord, have spoken. When I loose against you my deadly arrows of famine, arrows for destruction, which I will loose to destroy you, and when I bring more and more famine upon you and break your staff of bread, I will send famine and wild beasts against you, and they will rob you of your children. Pestilence and blood shall pass through you, and I will bring the sword upon you. I, the Lord, have spoken.
1: A reading from the book of Proverbs, chapter 12, verses 5 through 8. The thoughts of the righteous are just. The counsels of the wicked are treacherous. The words of the wicked lie in wait for blood, but the mouth of the upright delivers men. The wicked are overthrown and are no more, but the house of the righteous will stand. A man is commended according to his good sense, but one of perverse mind is despised. Father in heaven, we give you praise. Thank you so much. Thank you for claiming us. Thank you for being with us, even in the midst of our battles, in the midst of our trials, in the midst of our sufferings. You are with us every day, God, and we thank you. Please help us when we've turned away from you to allow you to bring us back. Help us to repent of our sins. Help us to trust in your love and in your grace, especially, Lord, when we are confused, especially when we don't know where to turn, when we don't know what to do. Help us to turn to you this day and every day. In Jesus' name we pray. Amen. In the name of the Father, and of the Son, and of the Holy Spirit. Amen. Okay, so, gosh, remember Isaiah and Ezekiel, different times. And this is so important for us because not only, oh my gosh, this is so incredible. At the end of, sorry, I'm just have to say this, I have to jump right into this. We're going to hear about it again tomorrow. But in chapter 44, we note that Isaiah mentions this person named Cyrus. And this is incredible because Cyrus is going to be the king of Persia, but he's not going to be the king of Persia for a really, really, really long time. And yet, in the end of chapter 45, this is God who says of Cyrus, he is my shepherd, and he shall fulfill all my purpose. And now, next chapter, we're going to hear about Cyrus again. But this is incredible because this is, remember, a book about Prophet Isaiah is pre-exile. This is before all the terrible things happen. And it's really important for us to recognize this because what does God continue to do in this book of consolation in Isaiah? The beginning of chapter 43, for crying out loud, here is God who says, fear not, I redeemed you. I've called you by name. You are mine. When you pass through the waters, I will be with you. Through the rivers, they shall not overwhelm you. Walk through fire, you shall not be burned. Little shout out to book of Daniel coming up. But here is God who says, I will be with you. Now, this is important. This is pre-exile. This is before the Babylonians come and lay siege against Jerusalem and do what everything Ezekiel lived through. But it's God claiming his people, saying basically, yes, all of these things are what you're going to have to go through. You're going to go through horrible things. And we'll talk about that in Ezekiel in just a second. You're going to go through horrible things because you've turned away from me. But fear not, for I've redeemed you. I've called you by name. You're mine. I love this double claim. I've called you by name. You are mine. That's it's like a double claim of the Lord upon his people. And that is, it's necessary. It's important. It's incredible. But it's also coming before the siege. It's coming before the exile. And what it is a word of God saying, you need to hear these words because when the exile happens, you need to know that you're mine. That when the siege happens, you need to know that you're mine. That even when the worst thing you could possibly imagine happens, you need to know that you're mine. God's promising this before the worst day of their lives. He's promising this before the worst season of their lives, that he will be with them throughout all of this. That's so important for us to hear because maybe you've yet to experience the worst day of your life. Maybe you and I have yet to experience the worst season of our life. And yet God knows our lives. He knows our story. He's outside of time. And he can say, even now, no matter what happens in the future, I have called you by name and you're mine. Because we have this experience, right, where Ezekiel in chapter 4 and 5, which is remarkable. This is one of the reasons why Ezekiel is I heard someone say he's the performance art prophet, where he basically is acting out. God tells him, act out, basically kind of play with your army men. So basically, I think I said basically five times right there, take a brick and lay it before you. This is going to be the city of Jerusalem and make a little city of Jerusalem and then have a little army and little army men and have them come against the city of Jerusalem and lie on your side for 390 days facing one direction and then flip over and face another direction for another 40 days. All the while, by the way, you're eating once a day and you're going to cook your food over poop. And like, this is just, it's like, what is happening? And everyone's remember that Ezekiel was told by the Lord God, like, I'm giving you this vision. And in the midst of this vision, this is so you have no fear against the people and do not let their looks at you dismay you because here's what you're doing. And I love the fact that God at first says, you're going to cook your food over human poop. And then Ezekiel says, please, I don't want to eat anything unclean. And God says, okay, fine, over cow poop. That's fine. Over manure, you can do that. And then he has the other image. So that's the one image of the army men and the siege works against Jerusalem reenacting this. But then also the sharp sword. So Ezekiel is told to cut off his hair and cut off his beard with a sword, which is not what people would use to cut hair typically. But it's a sign of destruction, right? The sword is not a sign of peace. The sword is a sign of destruction. And so he did that because, and divided into thirds, and those thirds represented the first third was burned up. So it was either the fire or pestilence or famine. That's the first third. The second third was by the sword, right? And then the third third was scattered to the winds. And this is one of the signs of what happened to the people in Jerusalem, right? That pestilence, that third of them destroyed by famine, pestilence by fire, a third destroyed by the sword, and a third scattered to the winds and in exile and lost to history. And one of the things that Ezekiel is doing here is he is enacting in visual form what had happened and what would happen to the people of God because they had turned against the Lord. It's one of the reasons why Ezekiel's kind of the weird prophet, but we know that he's simply doing this only because God has commanded him to do it. And so as we continue to follow Ezekiel, what we're going to see is him explaining some of the reasons why he's doing this, as well as the fact that in all of these things, just like Isaiah had said, in all of these things, the Lord God is with his people, even in the midst of him allowing them to experience this great tragedy, this incredible suffering, that God is with his people throughout the entire thing, that God is using this not to destroy his people. He's using this to bring his people back to his heart. That is the message of the prophets always, is come back to the Lord with all your heart. That's one of the key messages that the prophets always return to. Yes, there is suffering. Yes, there is woe. Yes, there are days ahead even where it will seem like the Lord God has abandoned you, but he has not. And in this day, you might need to hear that word, that it might seem today like the Lord God has abandoned you. Maybe today is the worst day of your life, but God still says today and every day, I've called you by name and you are mine. So knowing that maybe someone in this community is going through the worst day of their life right now, you guys, let's pray for each other. And I'm praying for you. Please pray for me. My name is Father Mike, and I cannot wait to see you tomorrow. God bless.

0: That was day 211 of Bible in a Year with Father Mike Schmitz. And now we'd like to share audio from a video called The Key to Discernment with Father Mike from the Ascension Presents YouTube channel.
1: Hi, my name is Father Mike Schmitz, and this is Ascension Presents. So back to discernment, because it seems like there's no shortage of questions about discernment and like, how do I know my vocation? How do I know the next step God wants me to take? And how do I take that step? And so I thought I'll make another video about discernment because people keep asking me and I want to help, for crying out loud. So here's what I want to tell you a little story. At some point, we're going to make a video of like, here's my discernment story. That's not right now. What we're going to talk about is, here's a little portion of my discernment story. So around 15 years old, I thought, whole long story, but wow, does God want me to be a priest? I don't know. And I wanted to know really, really badly. And so what happened was I kind of went ups and downs, right? It wasn't like I was like, then from then on, it was this trajectory of just like, I went from not holy to holier and holier every day. Nope, just ask my family. They will tell you that is still a roller coaster and I'm doing my best. Thank you, Jesus. Anyways, back to our story. So I like, God, you want me to be a priest? I really want to know this. And so I would go on retreats, or I'd go, you know, to this camp, or I'd go to this event, or I'd go to prayer. I actually, you know, how many times I would pray a rosary, like, okay, God, Mary, ask Jesus to let me know what he wants me to do with my life, kind of a thing. I'd go to mass, I'd go to, again, all these events, and I would walk away from them. I even did seminary visits, right? And now some young ladies do like nun runs, you know, they go visit a convent. The idea with all those times of going to retreat or going to prayer or going to visit the seminary or going to visit the convent is the idea is once I get there, then I'll know. Like then I'll know. You walk into the convent, you walk into the seminary, like, oh, I'm home. Now I've talked to people who have had that experience, who have gone away. They went through this retreat and like, then the Lord's conviction of like his call for my life was very clear. They went to the convent and they said, this is my community. They went to the seminary and they, yes, these are my brothers and I'm going to go wholeheartedly, as they say, full send into the priesthood. Like that's what the kids are saying these days. Anyways, back to our story once again. So I went to these things and I walked away not knowing. I walked away with, I still don't know. I remember going to seminary visits and it was like, I don't know. I mean, it seems fine. I don't know anybody here. I would always go in the winter. And so I was always freezing for whatever reason. And I thought like, well, I don't know. Didn't help me. That was worthless. It was wasted. I always kept thinking that these camps, retreats, times of prayer, going to visit were wasted, but they weren't. I was just stupid. They weren't wasted. They were wasted on me. Why? Because. I should just say, why? Because, period. No, they weren't wasted, but they were wasted on me. Why? Because I thought that going to these things would give me the answer, when all they were meant to do is give me more data. Here's what I mean. If you've ever done algebra or had an algebra class where you have to like, you know, here's the equation you have to solve for X, right? So yeah, just here's all the data and you solve for X if you have enough data. But if you have insufficient data, you can't yet solve for X because there's X, there's Y, there's W, there's Z, there's R, whatever. And if there are also unknown variables, then you can't actually solve for X until you find out what those other variables are. And so to solve the problem, solve for X, you have to get more data. Okay, what is W? What is Y? What is R? Finding out what R is, finding out what W is, that's not wasted because you didn't find out what X was. It's gain because you got more data. Now you're closer to solving for X. What I didn't realize was if you go to talk to your vocation director, or you go to visit the convent, or you go to that prayer, whatever the thing is, that's not where you're going to find the answer necessarily, but it is where you're going to get more data. And you can use that data to say, okay, I thought seminary was like this. Now I realize, oh, it's slightly different than what I thought. I thought religious life would be like this. It's slightly different than what I thought. And I haven't yet even mentioned dating and marriage. So even in dating and marriage, you could say like, I thought if I went on that one date, I would know for sure. Like, no, now you have more data so you can discern, do I need to get more data or do I know what I need to know about this person I'm dating right now? You know what I'm saying? Here's my invitation for all people who are stressed out by the reality that they're in the stage of life called discernment of their vocation. If you just desperately want the answer, but God is not desperately, is not revealing the answer, maybe what you don't need is an answer. Maybe you just need more data. So where can you get more data? If you're discerning marriage and there's someone that you're interested in, finding out more data about them. I'm not recommending stalking anybody. I'm recommending talking to some people, right? To the person that maybe you're interested in, to see that would give you more data. Do I really want to pursue a relationship? If the answer is yes, then get even more data. When it comes to priesthood, religious life, get more data. Consecrated single life, just get more data. That means talking to people. That means maybe you're picking up some books. That also can mean going on visits. All of those things could potentially give you an answer. But all of those things will definitely give you more data. So if you're in the middle of discernment and you don't have an answer, don't worry. Just get more data. That's what I got from All Lesser Distance Presents. My name is Father Mike. God bless. And have an awesome day. God bless you.
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0: Catechism in a Year is produced and funded by Ascension and distributed on radio through a partnership with Max Studios. The catechism used is the Ascension edition of the catechism, which includes the Foundations of Faith approach. You can follow along in any recent version of the Catechism of the Catholic Church. A reading plan and all Catechism in a Year episodes can be found at ascensionpress.com/CIY or on the Ascension app. Yesterday, we began exploring the sacrament of holy orders. Today, we'll read about the priesthood of the Old Covenant and how everything it prefigures finds its fulfillment in the one priesthood of Jesus Christ.
1: Hi, my name is Father Mike Schmitz, and you're listening to the Catechism in a Year, where we encounter God's plan of sheer goodness for us, revealed in Scripture and passed down through the tradition of the Catholic faith. The Catechism in a Year is provided by Ascension, who produced and funded this program. In 365 days, we'll read through the Catechism of the Catholic Church, discovering our identity in God's family as we journey together toward our heavenly home. Today is day 211. We're reading paragraphs 1539 to 1545. Yesterday, we started talking about these last two sacraments, the sacraments of service, sacraments of vocation, sacraments of mission, you might want to call them, all of those things. The grounding for all of this, of course, is the fact that we've been initiated into the body of Christ. We've been brought into the family of God. We've been transformed into God's sons and daughters through baptism, strengthened by confirmation and fed by the Eucharist. Of course, here we are trying to live this out. So yesterday we started talking about these two sacraments of mission, these sacraments of service called holy orders and matrimony. And yesterday we further talked about how holy orders is divided into essentially three degrees: the episcopate, which means bishops, the presbyterate, priests, and the diaconate, deacons. And here we are today. We're looking at how was that priesthood realized in the Old Covenant and how is it fulfilled in Jesus Christ. It's pretty straightforward today, which is pretty amazing. But also there's some beautiful prayers here. A prayer from the ordination of bishops, a prayer from the ordination of priests, and the prayer from the ordination of deacons that we're going to look at. And then, of course, everything culminates. Everything goes back to the Old Testament, because that's how God began calling his people in the priesthood of the Levites. Remember, the tribe of Levi. But it gets fulfilled. Everything gets fulfilled in Jesus and in the establishment of his church. So we're talking about that today as we
6: Launch into today. Let us throw ourselves into the Father's presence and place ourselves in the Father's heart as we pray. Father in heaven, we thank you and give you praise. We ask that you please send your Holy Spirit to bless us. Send your Holy Spirit to bless our local bishop. Send your Holy Spirit to bless our universal bishop, the Pope. We ask you to send your Holy Spirit to bless the priest who baptized us. Every priest who's ever heard our confession and fed us with the Eucharist, every priest who's ever given us counsel, every deacon who's ever served in our parishes and served our families and served us individually. We ask you to please in this moment to bless all those priests who have died, who have gone before us. Bring them into your presence. Purify them with your love so that they may dwell in your presence for all eternity. And we ask you to please bless us, Father. In the name of your Son, Jesus Christ, by the power of your Holy Spirit, help us to be holy. Help us to be yours. Help us to love the way you love. In Jesus' name we pray. Amen. In the name of the Father, and of the Son, and of the Holy Spirit. Amen. It is day 211. We are reading paragraphs 1539 to 1545. The Sacrament of Holy Orders in the Economy of Salvation. The Priesthood of the Old Covenant. The chosen people was constituted by God as a kingdom of priests and a holy nation. But within the people of Israel, God chose one of the 12 tribes, that of Levi, and set it apart for liturgical service. God himself is its inheritance. A special rite consecrated the beginnings of the priesthood of the Old Covenant. The priests are appointed to act on behalf of men in relation to God, to offer gifts and sacrifices for sins. Instituted to proclaim the word of God and to restore communion with God by sacrifices and prayer, this priesthood nevertheless remains powerless to bring about salvation, needing to repeat its sacrifices ceaselessly and being unable to achieve a definitive sanctification, which only the sacrifice of Christ would accomplish. The liturgy of the church, however, sees in the priesthood of Aaron and the service of the Levites, as in the institution of the 70 elders, a prefiguring of the ordained ministry of the new covenant. Thus, in the Latin rite, the church prays in the consecratory preface of the ordination of bishops, God, the Father of our Lord Jesus Christ, by your gracious word, you have established the plan of your church. From the beginning, you chose the descendants of Abraham to be your holy nation. You established rulers and priests, and did not leave your sanctuary without ministers to serve you. At the ordination of priests, the church prays, Lord, Holy Father, when you had appointed high priests to rule your people, you chose other men next to them in rank and dignity to be with them and to help them in their task. You extended the spirit of Moses to 70 wise men. You shared among the sons of Aaron the fullness of their father's power. In the consecratory prayer for ordination of deacons, the church confesses, Almighty God, you make the church, Christ's body, grow to its full stature as a new and greater temple. You enrich it with every kind of grace and perfect it with a diversity of members to serve the whole body in a wonderful pattern of unity. You established a threefold ministry of worship and service for the glory of your name. As ministers of your tabernacle, you chose the sons of Levi and gave them your blessing as their everlasting inheritance. The One Priesthood of Christ. Everything that the priesthood of the Old Covenant prefigured finds its fulfillment in Christ Jesus, the one mediator between God and men. The Christian tradition considers Melchizedek, priest of God Most High, as a prefiguration of the priesthood of Christ, the unique high priest after the order of Melchizedek. Holy, blameless, unstained. By a single offering, he has perfected for all time those who are sanctified, that is, by the unique sacrifice of the cross. The redemptive sacrifice of Christ is unique, accomplished once for all. Yet, it is made present in the Eucharistic sacrifice of the Church. The same is true of the one priesthood of Christ. It is made present through the ministerial priesthood without diminishing the uniqueness of Christ's priesthood. Only Christ is the true priest, the others being only his ministers. All right, there we are, paragraphs 1539 to 1545. We have this going all the way back. You know, if you are familiar with the Old Testament, if you're familiar with the Bible in a year or just with the Bible itself, you recognize that here, if you remember from the very beginning, where were the priests? And now, obviously, we have, in the very, very beginning, we have Cain and Abel, right? In the first chapters of Genesis. And what are Cain and Abel doing? They're offering sacrifices. Cain offers a sacrifice. Abel offers a sacrifice. The sacrifice of Cain is not accepted. The sacrifice of Abel is accepted. And so you see these people are they themselves are offering sacrifice. They don't have a priesthood. But really quickly after this, a couple chapters after this, we see Abram coming back from the defeat of the kings. He finds this mysterious character named Melchizedek. And in the very first chapters here of Genesis, I mean, we're talking in chapter 14 of Genesis, you have Melchizedek, and he is the king of Salem and a priest of God Most High. So Abram, coming back from the, again, from the defeat of the kings, he meets Melchizedek. And on Mount Moriah, Melchizedek, this mysterious priest and king, right? He's a priest king. He offers a sacrifice of bread and wine on the top of Mount Moriah. And Abram gives him a tenth of everything. He blesses Abram, and Abram gives him a tenth of everything. Now, later on, he's mentioned in the book of Psalms. He's also mentioned most explicitly in the letter to the Hebrews as being a unique kind of priest, because we recognize that the Jewish people understood. Well, let's go into this. So here's Melchizedek, king and priest, right? So he, as Hebrews says, his priesthood is kind of eternal in some ways, that it's not necessarily rooted in genealogy, the way that the Hebrew priesthood is, Jewish priesthood is rooted in genealogy. After this, it's so interesting. Originally, the fathers of the, each family would be kind of like the priest of the family. So as an example, at the Passover, the father of the family would be the one who would offer the sacrifice of the lamb. And yet what happens after the Passover? What happens after the Passover is the Jewish people are released from slavery in Egypt. They go through the Red Sea. God saves them again and again. And then they get to Mount Sinai. And Moses goes up to receive the Ten Commandments from the Lord himself. He comes down, and here the people are worshiping the golden calf, this false worship. Because of this, and because only the tribe of Levi were the ones to fight against the people who were doing their worship, then it was that priests would only come from the tribe of Levi. So it was rooted in, you know, I would say genealogy, or rooted in genetics. It was rooted in that one family became, okay, that's the family where priests come from. So even if you were of a different tribe and you really, really wanted to be a priest, it didn't matter because you were not of the tribe of Levi. That was super incredibly important. That became the new distinction. Okay, keep this in mind. Originally, the father of the family was the priest of the family. That gets lost in some ways when it comes to the issue with the golden calf. And now it's only the Levitical priesthood. It only comes from that tribe of Levi. Now, both of those things are important to understand, because what happens in the new covenant? Well, the new covenant, priests once again are established as the fathers. That's one of the reasons we call them father. It's one of the reasons why only men can be priests. We'll talk about that in the days to come. But we recognize that priesthood is rooted in fatherhood. It later on, again, because of sin, priesthood is not just rooted in fatherhood. Priesthood is rooted in this Levitical priesthood. Okay. So they were appointed. What were they appointed to do? They were appointed to offer, to act on behalf of men in relation to God, to offer gifts and sacrifices for sins, which could never be enough. In fact, paragraph 1540 goes on to talk about this, that yes, they were instituted to proclaim the word of God and restore communion with God by sacrifices and prayer. Yet, this priesthood nevertheless remains powerless to bring about salvation. Only the sacrifice of Christ would accomplish this. And yet we recognize that in the new covenant, there's this connection between the new covenant priesthood and the old covenant priesthood, with the priesthood in Jesus Christ and the priesthood of the Levites, right? The Levitical priesthood. And this is all connected. This is all mixed together. So originally, fatherhood. You also have this Levitical priesthood that's consecrated for a certain purpose, a dedicated purpose to act on behalf of men in relation to God, to offer gifts and sacrifices for sins. You also have this priesthood of Melchizedek. Remember, here is this priest of God Most High. Jesus is, in some ways, he is the fulfillment of the fatherhood. He's fulfillment of the Levitical priesthood, and he is the fulfillment of the order of Melchizedek, or the priesthood of Melchizedek. In fact, again, Hebrews talks about this and says that here is Jesus. He's a high priest after the order of Melchizedek. He is holy, blameless, unstained, and by a single offering, he has perfected for all time those who are sanctified. Again, that single offering being his unique sacrifice on the cross. And so here is Jesus, who fulfills all of these prefigurements of the old covenant priesthood, fatherhood, Levitical priesthood, and the priesthood of Melchizedek in Jesus Christ. He fulfills all of it. He is the one priest. And this is, we're coming to an end here, but this is kind of really important. I run this camp in the summertime for junior high and high school students. And one of the things we'll do is we have like a 3-year cycle. And every third year, we talk about the Mass. We talk about like everything we've been talking about during this whole section on the sacraments. At one point, I asked the junior high school students, how many priests are there in the world? And of course, originally, some of them are like, I don't know, thousands or millions or something like that. A couple hundred, I don't know. But then there's the one kid who always says, one, there's only one. And that's exactly right. How many priests are there? There is one priest. And this is so important for us to understand. Paragraph 1545 highlights this. Just like how at the cross, the redemptive sacrifice of Christ is unique. It's accomplished once for all. That has happened once. Yet that same sacrifice, the redemptive sacrifice of Jesus, is made present at every Mass, right? That same sacrifice once for all is made present in the Eucharistic sacrifice of the church. Every time we celebrate the Mass, we're not re-sacrificing Jesus. We're merely representing that one sacrifice once for all. In the same way, Jesus' priesthood, there is one priesthood of Christ. There is one priest. And yet, that priesthood of Jesus is made present through the ministerial priesthood. So every priest you meet, that's not another priest. That's someone who is participating in and making present the one priesthood of Jesus Christ. And it doesn't diminish the uniqueness of Christ's priesthood. There's a quote, St. Thomas Aquinas, building off of Hebrews chapter 8, says, only Christ is the true priest, the others being only his ministers. So if someone were to ask you, how many priests are there in the Catholic Church, or how many priests are there in the world? The answer is one. There is one priest. Jesus is the one great high priest. There are many ministerial priests. Those are people who, again, these ministers who participate in Christ's priesthood. And then, of course, there's kingdom priests. All of us, everyone baptized, is called to participate in Christ's priesthood in a very unique way as well. Now, this is going to be highlighted in the next couple of days. And so one of the things I want us all to keep in mind, remember we said this yesterday, the day before, not everyone gets to participate in holy orders. Not everyone gets to participate in the sacrament of matrimony, but all of us who have been baptized, we are participating in the priesthood of Jesus. You get to participate. If you're a lay person, you get to participate in the priesthood of Jesus in a unique way. That's the kingdom of priests, a nation, a holy nation, a royal people, people set apart for the Lord God. If you're a priest listening to this, a ministerial priest or a bishop listening to this, incredibly, you get to participate in this priesthood of Jesus in a unique way as well. And so the highlight of all of this is the more and more you and I exercise either our kingdom priesthood or the ministerial priesthood of Jesus, the more and more we get to make present the great high priesthood of Jesus. The more you and I say yes to Christ in this way, the more he is made present and the more he is made known. Which is one of the reasons, I've said this before, I'll say it again though, one of the reasons why when we skip Mass, we don't get the chance to exercise that priesthood. When I show up, we exercise that priesthood and God is that much more glorified and the world is that much more sanctified. When we're willing as kingdom priests to offer the pains of our day, to offer the joys of our day, to offer our loves and our losses, to offer our tears, to offer our suffering with the Lord, then we get to exercise that priesthood in union with the one unique priesthood of Jesus Christ. This is not just a thing for the past. This is a thing that is completely present right now in this moment. You are living right now in this moment. You are a living embodiment in some ways. You are a living extension of the priesthood of Jesus because of your baptism. And if you, again, as you're listening to this as a bishop, as a priest, or as a deacon, you are in a unique way that living extension of the unique priesthood of Jesus right now in this moment. And so to be able to just pray in this moment and say, okay, God, use this moment then. Let this moment be a moment of sacrifice. Let this moment be a moment of worship. Let this moment be a moment where you are glorified and the world is sanctified because we get to participate in the one unique priesthood of Jesus. I hope that makes sense. I don't know. It makes sense to me. And it's just amazing. Incredible. You guys, I am praying for you. Please pray for me. My name is Father Mike. I cannot wait to see you tomorrow. God bless.
0: That was day 211 of Catechism in a Year with Father Mike Schmitz. And now we'd like to share audio from the Ascension app with scripture expert Jeff Cavins answering the question, how did people hear God speaking to them in the Bible?
8: Hey, that is a good question. And I wondered about that too myself as I have read the Bible and I hear about Abraham hearing the voice of the Lord and I hear about David and the psalmist, you know, hearing the voice of the Lord. And there's so many different instances, both in the Old Testament and the New Testament, where it says, the Lord spoke unto so-and-so, and they went and they did this or that. And I think to myself, well, man, that'd be nice to hear the Lord like that, wouldn't it? So let's talk about that for a moment. How do we hear the Lord today? Do we hear the Lord differently than they did in the Bible? Or is it the same way? Well, first of all, when we talk about hearing the voice of the Lord, we have to address what we think that is right away. And I'm going to use as an example here, Acts chapter 8. In Acts chapter 8, it's the story of Philip, and I'll just read it to you here. It says, now the angel of the Lord said to Philip, go south to the road, the desert road that goes down from Jerusalem to Gaza. So he started out, and on his way, he met an Ethiopian eunuch, an important official in charge of all the treasury of the Candake, which means the Queen of Ethiopians. This man had gone to Jerusalem to worship and on his way home was sitting in his chariot reading the book of Isaiah the prophet. And the Spirit told Philip, go to the chariot and stay near it. And of course, Philip obeyed. He went up to the chariot, joined the Ethiopian, and he explained the book of Isaiah to him, and he was baptized and became one of the members of the household of God. But the point here is that the scripture says the Spirit told Philip. Does that still happen? What was that like? Well, first of all, let's address what it isn't. Most of the time when we read the Bible and you're reading about these great stories and the patriarchs and all these great characters in salvation history, it says that the Lord spoke to them and we immediately jump to and we read it in the most difficult of ways. And that is that if the Lord spoke to someone, we imagine that must have been an earth-shaking event. You know, the earth and the trees all shook and it became dark out and suddenly the Lord thundered from heaven, Philip, you know, something really, really spectacular. In short, we oftentimes read the Bible in a way that it wouldn't happen to me. And I think this is one of those cases when we hear that the Lord spoke to someone, there are times where we hear that the Lord spoke audibly to people, but that's not necessarily always the case. And in this case with Philip, I would suggest that Philip heard the voice of the Lord. How? In a thought. Did he hear him audibly? We don't have any record of that. But he did have a thought that I should go join that chariot. And the writer writes it down as the Spirit told Philip, go up to the chariot. Now, that's happened to me in my own life before. I oftentimes tell the story about watching the news with my wife in the evening, and I suddenly had a thought, go up to the church and pray. Go up to the church and pray. I said to myself, that's a good thought. I should probably do that this week. And then the thought came a second time, go up to the church and pray. Just a thought. Wasn't loud, wasn't thundering, wasn't difficult. Just a thought, and I ignored it, and it happened again. And finally, I said to my wife, I think I should go up to the church and pray. I just feel like the Lord's calling me to go up and pray. So I did. I drove up to the church, about a five-minute ride, and I noticed two cars in the driveway. Upon entering the front of the church, I saw a deacon and a young man by the name of Paul. As I entered the door, the deacon looked and turned to me and said to Paul, that's Jeff right there. That's the guy I was talking to you about. Now, it turned out that this Paul was returning to the church, looking for something to read, looking for someone to talk to, and had met up with this deacon. The deacon was telling him about me, that I had left and come back to the church and suggested my book. And then I walk in at that moment. Now, let me ask you a question. Is that a coincidence? Or while I was getting ready to watch the news, did the Spirit say to Jeff, go up to the church? I believe with all of my heart, my friend, that the Lord spoke to me to go up to the church. And it was a thought. How else is God supposed to speak to you? And I'm not saying all thoughts are God, don't get me wrong, but how else is he supposed to speak to us other than a thought? If we know his ways, and this is a good thing to remember, if you are deep into the Word of God, Study the scripture. That's the best place to get to know the mind of God and to get to know the communication of God. That's the best place. So soak yourself in scripture and then trust the fact that God can speak to you. He can speak to you. Now, I'm not as silly as to believe that every thought I've had in the last 20 years has been God, because it's not. But I do know there are instances where I sensed that God was asking me to do something and I was obedient to it. And this is what I believe happened to Philip in the book of Acts and many other characters in the Bible, that the Lord moved on their heart to do something and they did it. And it's written down as the Lord spoke to him. Now, I could tell you my own story with this guy called Paul in the way that you read it in the Bible, the way that we magnify it to a point where we could never do it. You know, I could say one evening, the man of God was sitting on his couch ready for the news when suddenly the Spirit of the Lord spoke unto him, go up to my house and pray. And the man of God, me, said, I shall not. And the Lord said to him, not once, not twice, but thrice, come up to my house and pray. And at the bidding of his bride, he got into his chariot and went up to the house of God, where he met a young man who was lost. And he spoke the word of God to him, and he was saved and brought into the family of God. Well, can you do that? That's what happened to me. But it was actually very simple. And so I do believe with all of my heart that God can speak to us today. But I think our hearts have to be turned to the Lord in his word and prayer and knowing the teachings of the church. And so you have some context in which to judge, is God speaking to me or not? So I want to encourage you, do not ever get into a place where you say, God would never speak to me. He doesn't do that anymore. He does. He speaks to us, and we're created in such a way, and it's very Catholic in a teaching of the church that God speaks to us and we can speak to him.
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10: Throughout the Old Testament, God prepared a table for us so that we could someday feast in his kingdom. That day arrived, and that kingdom arrived with Jesus Christ. In this week's readings, we see the story of the Eucharist as it plays out in the Bible. Find out more next on Breaking the Bread. Isaiah's promises in this Sunday's first reading are fulfilled in Jesus and the church. All who are thirsty come to the living waters of baptism. The hungry delight in rich fare, given heavenly bread to eat and wine to drink at the Eucharistic table. This is the point, too, of our gospel. The story of Jesus' feeding of the 5,000 brims with allusions to the Old Testament. Jesus is portrayed as a David-like shepherd who leads his flock to lie down on green grass as he spreads the table of the Messiah's banquet before them. Jesus is shown as a new Moses, who likewise feeds vast crowds in a deserted place. Finally, Jesus is shown doing what the prophet Elisha did, satisfying the hunger of the crowd with a few loaves and having some left over. Matthew also wants us to see that the feeding of the 5,000 is a sign of the Eucharist,

0: corresponding to the 12 apostles, the pillars of the church, and the 12 tribes of Israel. In the church, as we sing in this Sunday's psalm, God gives us food in due season, opens his hands, and satisfies the desires of every living thing. Now, as St. Paul reminds us in the epistle, nothing can separate us from the love of God in Christ Jesus. This is Scott Hahn for Breaking the Bread.
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9: Well, welcome to a Thursday edition of EWTN's Call to Communion with Dr. David Anders. We're asking the question, as we do every day, what is stopping you from becoming a Catholic? We want to talk about it. We want you to explain to us what is stopping you from becoming a Catholic. And I'm going to ask Dr. Anders a question about that as we, after we get through with the pleasantries here at the beginning of the program. But we do want to hear from you. So if you want to answer that question or talk about anything else regarding the Catholic faith, just pick up the phone and give us a call at 833-288-EWTN. That's 833-288-3986. If you're outside the United States and Canada, your number is 1-205-271-2985. And we'll even put you straight to the front of the line at 1-205-271-2985. You can always send us an email. The email address is ctc@ewtn.com. And you can also text us your question to the main call-in number, 833-288-3986. Just text your first name, how you're listening, and a brief question, and it may find its way to us by the end of the program. And I'm Jack Williams, sitting in again today for Tom Price. Pedro Quiles, I'll give you the open line, Pedro Quiles, is producing the program, spinning the dials behind the glass, keeping us on the air. Matt Gubensky, screening your telephone calls, and Ace McKay, monitoring our social media feeds. And our host, as he is every day on this program, Dr. David Anders. And the question I want to ask you is, I want to see if you agree with a bit of a presupposition, and I'm talking in pretty general terms. I don't want to get too specific because there are obvious exceptions to just about every rule you could come up with. But in the Christian world, I would propose to you that by and large, especially in America, there are two kinds of people.
10: Okay.
9: There are Catholic people, and there are people who are on some level intrigued by the Catholic faith.
10: Oh, yeah. Oh, yeah. I mean, the exception proves the
9: many
10: rule.
9: Would not admit it.
10: The exception proves the rule. One time, it's been 4 or 5 years, but we had a fellow call the show, and he said the tagline of the show was, "What's stopping you from becoming a Catholic?" But what is Catholic? And I remember being just dumbfounded, thinking, surely everyone at least has an opinion about Catholicism as a fact of world history. So I've met one guy who didn't have such an opinion. Everybody else, absolutely. I mean, I remember

0: when I was non-Catholic, Catholics were so much fun to hate, right? Because they're so odd and they have so many strange and esoteric rituals. And I remember just being fascinated by the, the whole ethos of the confessional. I mean, it's just, my kids are fans of anime, and I don't know anime, but they tell me that anime is just saturated with Catholic ritual and symbolism. And the anime writers don't have any idea what it means. They just think it just makes great art. It's just good fiction, yeah. You know. So yeah, I think it's woven into the Western imagination for good or for ill, but it's an indelible part of our subconscious.
1: Yeah. 833-288-3986. We want to talk to you about what is stopping you from becoming a Catholic. You know, it's interesting because we have a Gene who's talking to Matt Kubensky on the phone from Lakewood, New Jersey, who's ready to give us a call. And I have an email here from Gene in New Jersey. And
0: okay.
1: I wonder if it's the same Gene. So let's break with tradition and just go straight to the phones. If I can find the right button here. Gene, as I said, is in Lakewood, New Jersey. She's watching on television today. Gene, you are on with Dr. David Anders.
2: Hi, how are you? Good morning.
0: Hi.
1: What can we do for you?
2: Well, I am a mom of one of five children who was born gay. And I always go over in my head all the rules in the Bible and, you know, the Ten Commandments and follow everything. And I've seen in his friends and peers in life how these, you know, he's an adult now, but how they struggle through all of what is going on in the world with our church, Christian, you know, rules and what they have to follow and live by. And yet, in our world, we have a lot going on where from many years ago, 100 years ago or more, when the Bible came out and Scripture came out, and there were priests that were, you know, in churches that, not all, we never categorize as all, but a few, that, you know, had a problem with children, let's say. But yet, these gay people are not accepted with our religion and how can I explain what I'm trying to say to you? They have difficulty. They talk to each other online. They're on TikTok. They're on Instagram. They're on Facebook. And they're trying to be good Catholics and Christian and be accepted by God. But the Catholic Church accepts them to go to Mass. Of course, they cannot deny anyone, you know, to attend Mass. But with weddings and love and marriage and the things that they're fighting for, equality in life, they can't seem to get. And I don't know, do you see this ever changing for these people? Since the Bible can't change, how do we move forward and help all these people that feel like they don't fit in society?
0: Yeah, thanks. I really appreciate the question a lot, profoundly, and I'm very sensitive to your concern in this matter and the way it touches your family life. So I'm going to make a few observations. The concept of homosexuality as a phenomenon, as a psychological phenomenon, I'm sure is as old as humanity. But the concept of homosexuality dates to the mid-19th century. I think 1869 is a German psychologist who invents the term. And of course, you know, until the psychoanalytic revolution, Sigmund Freud and so forth, we weren't accustomed to thinking in terms of impulses and suppressed subconscious, and all these categories that are so common in everyday parlance today were radically innovative. And so the way that we would think about and diagnose a condition like homosexuality today was not conceptually available in any part of the world until modernity. Now, hold that thought. We're going to come back after
1: Don't
0: the break.
1: Go anywhere, Gene. We're going to finish this conversation on the other side of the break, and we've got plenty of time for your calls as well. 833-288-3986. It's EWTN's Call to Communion with Dr. David Anders.
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8: Family, a prayer that we pray together is a powerful prayer. 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Today we pray for young people. Heavenly Father, we worship you, our Creator. You have brought each one of us into existence because of your loving generosity. Protect young people from the many snares of temptation that surround them. Shield them from drugs, fornication, self-indulgence, and sin. Lead them in the path of life and of true love. Surround them with angels to guard, defend, and guide them. Let none of them be lost, but grant that they may fulfill your plans and find lasting happiness. Amen.
1: 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We are talking to Gene in Lakewood, New Jersey, about a very important topic.
0: Yeah, thanks. So we're talking about homosexuality. And the point I was making before the break was to say that the concept of homosexuality is something that's really quite modern. It dates to the 19th century. And so it's not, you can't talk about Catholic tradition pathologizing homosexuality because it didn't have the idea. No one did, quite frankly. No one talked in terms of sexual orientation as an intrinsic part of identity. That really is a modern psychological construct. So you really can't look back at Catholic history and fault the church for attacking homosexuals because it doesn't even know that homosexuals exist as a category for most of Catholic history. What the church did do is it said, here is what normative sexual behavior looks like, and it doesn't address the question of orientation at all, right? Because that just wasn't in view. That's a modern idea. It's not in view in Catholic history. And when it comes to sexual behavior, and then the related question, and you'd raise the marriage question, the question of marriage, the church did do something quite innovative, very innovative, that had no precedent in ancient history. For most of human history, the institution of marriage has existed to protect lines of inheritance, legitimacy, family, and political bonds, that sort of thing, economic arrangements. It didn't necessarily have anything to do either with sexual orientation or with personal attraction or with romance. And I don't think, you know, everybody's in a big tizzy right now about the new Odyssey movie. And I just to reference the Odyssey as a point of comparison, go back and read the Odyssey, when Odysseus is trapped on Penelope's island and he wants to get home to Ithaca, to his family, to his home, it's not his wife he's pining for. It's his patrimony, his house, his children, you know, his hunting dogs, his land, and his wife is sort of part of the furniture, if you will. And if you don't believe me, go, when he finds out he's going to leave Penelope's island, what does he do? He sleeps with Penelope one last time. But it's obvious that it's not like this profound romantic attraction to his wife. That, again, is also a modern idea. The idea that marriage should be particularly about romantic attraction or sexual attraction is not a classical idea. It's not a medieval idea. And no one ever had the idea that you should create an institution protected by society, particularly to carve out a space socially for the protection of homoerotic desire or behavior. Again, totally outside of a Christian context, if you look at probably one of the most homoerotic cultures in history, and that would be ancient Greece. I mean, if you've ever read the dialogues of Plato, you know, you can't read a dialogue of Plato without discussions of homosexual activity. I mean, it's just replete all through the dialogues, and it's taken for granted. Their model, and they valorized homosexual activity, the Greeks did. They thought that pederasty, the romantic relationship between an older man and a younger boy, was admirable, and it was a way to teach, believe it or not, the virtues and to mentor young men and that sort of thing. So they really had no problem with it at all. So it wasn't, there's no prejudice against it. In fact, there was a prejudice in favor of it. What did they never do? They never called it marriage. They never called it marriage. And the reason why is that, like every other culture in history, the ancient Greeks, who had no problem with homosexuality, understood marriage to be that peculiar institution set aside for the procreation of children and the maintenance of society, the replenishment of society through childbirth, and then, as we mentioned, the lines of inheritance and family associations and bonds and that sort of thing. So the idea of bringing sexual attraction and romance, making them intrinsic parts of the institution of marriage, is something that actually develops within the Christian church. And here's the big innovation, because when Christianity comes along, what it contributes is it says, okay, you know, we're all about the marriage thing, just like society has always been, with one qualification. We're going to ask men to be as sexually faithful to their wives as wives have always been expected to be towards their husbands. Like, everybody in the ancient world thinks women ought not to, you know, sleep around on their husbands because they could get pregnant and have somebody else's child. They were, women were considered like property of the man, right? His sexual property. But men could do whatever. You know, they could have slave girls, they could have slave boys, they could do whatever. The Christian church said, no. You can't do that. You actually have to treat your wife like she's a co-equal partner and love her as Christ loved the church. That was a radical idea in the ancient world. And not surprisingly, women signed up for it. They liked that idea, right? That men are suddenly held to the same standards as women. And the note that you had to love your wife. Now, love here did not have the erotic connotation of romantic attraction. It had the idea of self-sacrificial service, giving yourself for the good of your spouse, because this is the kind of institution where we're going to bring children into the world, create a community called the family for the good of the church and the good of society. And so marriage takes on, in the Catholic imagination, the idea of a vocation. This is a form of public service where I'm going to give myself for the sake of the church, for the sake of society, to bring kids into the world. It really is not about, like, my own romantic attractions. If somebody who was in the bond of marriage said, you know, I'm not so attracted to my wife anymore, or maybe I've got sexual desires towards somebody else, the church's response historically would have been, so? Right? That describes a lot of people. But this institution isn't about that. It's about raising up children and contributing in that way. Eventually, and I'm going to skip, you know, several centuries down the road, in the 19th century, with the advent of the Romantic movement, you get this valorization of passion, and the idea that the institution of marriage, if relevant at all, should be oriented in this way towards, you know, towards passion, towards sexual desire, and so forth. But that really is an innovation in history, and it's not one that was particularly Catholic. The Catholic Church continues to maintain, like it always does, that the reason for the institution of marriage is the procreation, maintenance, and education of children. Sexual attraction, sexual orientation is something else entirely. So it's a secular idea that, well, the purpose of marriage or the validity of marriage hinges on me being able to satisfy my sexual urges or sexual desires. So I think it's a kind of a misconstrual to say, well, you know, the church is against homosexuality or against homosexuals in its conception of marriage and that sort of thing. It really has nothing to do with prejudice against homosexuals. I mean, that's just, I think that's an historical anachronism. The attitude the church has today towards sexual activity is the one that it has always had, which is that sexual activity is oriented towards, aimed at the procreation of children, and the moral strictures surrounding it flow from that reality, and that is true whatever your sexual orientation. And so, you know, a person could be validly married and then one day decide that their sexual energies, you know, where their passions were flowing in a different direction. That doesn't change anything. I mean, it could be, you know, towards the same sex person, could be towards an opposite sex person. It still doesn't change the reality that, you know, I've taken a vow of fidelity to this woman for the sake of raising a family. And everybody, whatever their sexual orientation, is expected to live chaste, right? The fact that I have a strong sexual desire doesn't mean that society owes me or the church owes me a special institution. You know, I mean, this is a little bit absurd, but if I had, you know, some sort of odd attraction or wanted to develop an intimate relationship with my tennis racket, it wouldn't justify the creation of an institution, a social institution, to hallow that, because it doesn't serve any social function, right? Not the social function that marriage would serve. Marriage is something unique and special precisely because of its connection to child rearing, right? Not because of heterosexual or homosexual orientation. Now, with respect to, is there going to be improvement? Is there going to be change in the church's attitude towards homosexuals? I think there's been tremendous change in the church's attitude. First of all, the church accepts what psychological science discovers and incorporates it into its own canon law. If you study the history of canon law, you know this is the case. The law develops, the law progresses in concert with discoveries about sanity and insanity, attraction, psychological debility, immaturity. All these things get pulled into canon law and actually function in pastoral ministry as well. So the church's attitude towards people who have deep-seated homosexual orientation is that that's probably ineradicable, right? The church doesn't seek to change it. We're not advocating conversion therapy. Recognizes that it is a serious burden for many people. It's hard to live with. And that people who have that orientation need compassion and pastoral care and love and support. And they should have institutions in the church oriented towards their pastoral care specifically and their unique problems. And they should be protected from any form of discrimination. But again, that doesn't mean you change the meaning of the institution of marriage away from children and make it about gratifying sexual desire or sexual orientation. That's not taking care of homosexuals. That's fundamentally devaluing the male-female procreative union that brings forth children into the world. It's to change an institution that would otherwise hurt kids, right, rather than tending to homosexuals with their particular pastoral or psychological needs. Oh, finally, and Jack reminded me of this. You made kind of a nod at the beginning of your phone call that, you know, suggesting that maybe the church had sort of benignly tolerated pedophilia and took an overly strict stance towards homosexuality. The church does not benignly condone pedophilia or permit it. It has always condemned this activity. Now, it is true that individual bishops, and maybe lots of them, have at times not done their duty with respect to disciplining priests that committed this particular sin. But they did so in an attitude of secrecy to hide what was an evident scandal, because no one wanted this to happen, right? So they didn't do the right thing, right? They tried to cover it up, but not because they condoned the activity, but because they recognized that it was objectively scandalous. Nobody has ever approved this activity in church history.
1: Hope that cleans things up for you a little bit, Gene. We appreciate the phone call today. 833-288-EWTN is our toll-free number. 833-288-3986. 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
9: Well, thank you very much. I was listening to, I believe it was Friday's program, and someone called in asking you to talk about the quantitative and qualitative, maybe, degrees of free will between, say, the Virgin Mother and Satan.
0: Yes, I remember the call.
9: And that got me thinking about the idea of temptation. Now, you said that Satan was actually so bound by hate that in some way he had lesser degree of free will than, say, our Blessed Mother, who we know was born without original sin and so no inclination to sin. But my question is about temptation. We know that Jesus was tempted in the desert. We know that, of course, Mary and he both had sorrows and emotions and whatnot. But I've never heard anybody really talk about how Mary, like, using her free will to struggle with temptation to remain sinless. People almost seem to think that, oh, well, she didn't have any problem with that because she was Mary and Jesus wasn't tempted. Can you talk a little bit about that?
0: Absolutely. So let me give you an analogy. As a human being, and I'm going to talk about myself here for a second, not Mary, because I think it makes more sense when you see the illustration. As a human being, I find the neurological response to pleasure pleasurable, right? I mean, the sort of boost of dopamine in my brain chemistry when I, you know, eat a pecan pie or watch a television show or whatever it might be that would stimulate that neurological response, I'm as attracted to that as anybody is, okay? Now, intellectually, I know that there are certain chemical stimulants that will boost those dopamine receptors to levels far in excess of anything that I could ever naturally achieve. Like, no pecan pie could ever match, say, methamphetamine. I recognize that. Someone could tempt me in the sense of offering me methamphetamine. There is no part of me that would have any inclination to say yes to that. So there is something natural in me that would respond positively, right, to a hit of some drug. I mean, I would have the same chemical response as somebody else would. I recognize that I would probably experience it as pleasurable. I have absolutely no desire to do that because I understand how devastatingly dangerous that is, how harmful it is to the human person, how utterly destructive. Because I have a clear intellectual understanding of the danger, it has no appeal for me at that level, at the level of my free will, even while something could appeal to me at the level of my neurology. I think the attitude that a temperate, informed person would have towards a dangerous drug like meth is exactly how the Blessed Virgin Mary regarded every inordinate temptation. She had taste buds. Like, she knew what it meant for something to taste good. She had no temptation to gluttony as such, right? You understand what I'm saying? She would have had perfect control. Her intellect would have perfectly controlled her passions so that she could have assessed a situation and said, yeah, that would be pleasurable. I am totally not going to do it because that would be very destructive of my good and the good of my family and the honor of God, etc. In the same way that Jesus was tempted, the devil came and offered Jesus things that he would have seen as objectively desirable at sort of an animalistic level. He had no will to do them.
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10: 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There's no patron saint of plumbers. G.K. Chesterton says there should be. 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If you are kind, think of the man who was kinder than you. That is what is meant by having a patron saint.
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1: 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We go back to the great state of New Jersey. Dan is up next, listening on Sirius XM Channel 130. Dan, thanks so much for holding through the break. You are on with Dr. Anders.
14: Yeah, hi, no problem. Can you hear me?
0: Yeah.
14: Okay, great. Yeah, hi, Dr. Anders. I had a question for you. I turned the show on sort of in the middle, and maybe I misunderstood what you were saying, but you were talking about homosexuals and homosexual marriage and homosexuals as regarded child rearing, and you were kind of saying that, and correct me if I'm wrong, that heterosexual child rearing and homosexual child rearing were essentially the same thing?
0: No, not at all. Did not say that. So the point, I made several points, and if you came in and made a race, you might have missed the conceptual framework that I was trying to build. I was making the point that the Church has never regarded marriage as an institution primarily oriented towards sanctioning a particular sexual orientation or sexual proclivity or romantic attraction. And in fact, you could be validly married and I mean, I don't recommend this, but you could be validly married and not have a sexual attraction towards your valid spouse. It's probably not a great idea. It's not good policy, but I mean, it wouldn't invalidate a marriage. And similarly, just because you have an incredibly powerful sexual attraction towards an individual or some type doesn't mean that society somehow owes you a special institution to hallow or protect that particular attraction or form of sexual activity. The Church's attitude towards marriage is not uniquely Catholic. It's the way almost every culture in history has always thought about marriage until only very recently, and that is, regardless of your sexual orientation or attractions or behavior, the reason you have a thing called marriage is that when men and women have intimate union, babies happen. And that makes that union different from every other kind of union. I mean, you know, if I really like playing tennis and I really like my tennis coach, we can play tennis all day long. Neither one of us is going to produce a child from that union. And therefore, however, I mean, I might love my tennis coach more than somebody else loves his wife. But there's no reason to create a special institution called marriage to hallow the relationship I have with my tennis coach. The reason something like marriage exists is precisely because children are produced in the union of men and women in sexual congress. Now, that doesn't guarantee that the quality of their child rearing is good. Now, this is something I did not talk about in the last call, but since you suggest that, I might as well go there. You can be a biological parent and do a lousy job. And I don't dispute that homosexual people in some sort of homosexual union, in some isolated case, might actually be kinder, more educating, you know, rearing, you know, loving people, right? That's not in dispute here. The Church's attitude towards child rearing and marriage is that because parents bring kids into the world, they have a particular moral obligation towards those children. So if they are lousy parents, they sin against their kids. That in the natural order of things, the people who have both the privilege and the obligation to care for children are the people who brought them into the world, namely their biological parents. So one of the deleterious consequences of one of the arguments in favor of homosexual marriage, so-called homosexual marriage, is that, well, you know, we need to legitimize homosexual adoption and then treat those families as if there's nothing essentially different between those families and heterosexual families that produce their own kids, is that it fundamentally severs the relationship that children have with their biological parents, right? I mean, if there's one thing you know for sure in a homosexual couple, that child is not the biological child of at least one of those people. But it has to be the case, right? Now, there was a movement in France 10 years ago, Manif pour tous, which was a popular secular opposition to the homosexual marriage movement in France. They had a slogan, and the slogan was, children deserve a mother and a father, right? It's an intuition we all have that kids have a natural right in the people who brought them into the world, unless there's some extraordinary circumstance. Obviously, if you're, you know, if one of your parents is a meth addict or crazy or, you know, a criminal or abusive, that we're not going to honor that, obviously. But all things being equal, parents have a right to the children they bring into the world. Children have a right to the people who brought them into the world. That creates a special moral bond between the two of them. One of the reasons we have an institution called marriage is, quite frankly, so people who bring kids in the world will take it seriously and man up, or woman up, as the case may be, and do their job and love and raise the kids that they brought into the world. They're the people most equipped to do this. Biology equips them. I mean, you know, their hormonal responses equip them to love and care for and be tender towards the people they brought into the world. That's why marriage exists. That's what the church is hallowing. That's what the church is encouraging. That's what the church views as the moral reality. Everything outside that is of a fundamentally, qualitatively different nature.
1: Does that help clarify, Dan?
14: Yeah, no, it does. I just wanted to make sure that the church's stance is that the homosexual relationship is inherently sinful, is it not?
0: Homosexual activity, like homosexual sexual congress, is inherently sinful. That is the church's position, yes.
1: God bless you, Dan. Thanks so much for the phone call today. Wide open phone lines for you at 833-288-EWTN. That's 833-288-3986. I mentioned at the beginning of the program that we had another Gene from New Jersey that had sent us an email. And it's a little hard to follow, so I'll give you the gist of it. She recently lost her husband, and she's feeling guilty because she wasn't actually at the hospital when he passed away. She stayed every day and then left late at night, went back home and went to bed. And she's just really struggling with the thought that if she had stayed that night, things would be different.
0: I get it. I know how you feel. I haven't lost my wife yet. I did lose my father, who I was incredibly close to, and we really, you know, did vigil at his bedside in his last moments, and I'll never forget the day he died. We didn't know he was going to die that day. I mean, he'd been hanging on for months, you know, so there really was no way to pinpoint exactly the moment he was going to go, and it was late at night, and, you know, one of my family said, you know, Dad, why don't you go ahead and go to sleep? You know, it'll be all right. When I got up, he was dead in the morning. You know, would I have wanted to be there? Absolutely. Absolutely, right? But, you know, you can't know these things. It's not, in principle, it's impossible to know these things. Doctors can't tell you for sure. Hospice nurses can't tell you for sure. They can say, you know, I mean, you've seen this. I've seen it. You're at somebody's bedside. They say, you know, they're going to go any minute. And they last another 2 weeks. Go back to the case of my dad. He had a crisis. We took him to the hospital. They said, he's not leaving the hospital. This is it. I called up his brother who lives out of state. I said, Dad's going. They say he's not going to make it out of the hospital. You know, brother hopped in the car, drove 10 hours, you know, said his goodbyes. Dad went home, lived another month. I mean, you never know. Or they can tell you, you know, he's going to make it through the week, and then he dies the next day. There's just no way you can tell. Human biology requires you to sleep, right? I mean, you have to. There's no way to avoid it. So you're blaming yourself for something that no one would expect of you, and you're placing on yourself, I think, a completely unreasonable burden. Now, my telling you this is probably not going to change how you feel. And what I would do is I would say, you know what? I'm just going to accept that I feel this way. This is part of the grieving process. And one of the things that I've learned about grief, most helpful thing I learned in a grief support group, was that grief never goes away. It never goes away. What happens is you learn how to integrate grief into your personality. And that was somehow really helpful to me because I think it set my expectations straight that I'm going to live with this pain for the rest of my life. And I'm going to learn how to be okay with that.
1: You know, I cannot empirically prove this to you or give evidence to you in that way, but I lived half a century on this planet without having a single person that was really close to me pass away.
0: Mm-hmm.
1: Now, I've made up for some lost time.
0: You made up for some lost time, Jack.
1: As we all do as we get older. But, you know, I can just from my own personal experience, I've seen situations in my own life since then where, boy, it sure looked like somebody was hanging on until somebody was gone.
0: Yeah, yeah.
1: And I've also seen situations where it sure as heck seemed like somebody was hanging on beyond all possibility until somebody arrived.
0: Yeah, yeah.
1: We can't predict these things.
0: You know, this is not the question, but the church has a wonderful tradition around the care of the dying, and that is, even when the doctors declare medical death, if the priest shows up 5 minutes later, he still anoints the body. And you say, well, what's the logic there? Here's the logic. The church says, we know biologically what the doctors call death. Metaphysically, we don't know. We don't know what is the relationship between metaphysical death and biological death. And because there's a gray area there, we're going to go anoint that person anyway. I mean, not 2 weeks later, but we're still going to be there. So take some comfort, perhaps, in that little wiggle room in the church's theology of death. And you may have been more present to that person than you know.
1: Andre is up next in Trinidad, watching us today on YouTube. Andre, you are on with Dr. David Anders.
15: Hello, Dr. Anders. Yes. I was doing a reflection on Matthew 18 verses, let's say, 15 to 18, with brotherly correction.
0: Yeah.
15: That line where Jesus says, if the individual does not listen, the evidence of two or three witnesses is required to sustain any charge. Now, a modern mind like mine, to sustain any charge, I have to mull that over in my head, and I hope I'm not confusing it with a more ancient Hebraic understanding of what that actually is. Could you clarify?
0: Okay, so let me make sure I understand the question. So you're looking at Matthew 18. This is a passage. If you find your brother in sin, you correct him. If he doesn't listen, you take two or three other people. If he doesn't listen to them, you go to the church. If he doesn't listen to the church, you treat him like a tax collector and a sinner. I understand that passage. I'm a little bit confused on the question as it relates to ancient Hebraic practice versus your modern understanding. Could you elucidate that part of the question for me?
15: To sustain any charge. Now, why would we want to sustain any charge if there may have been a misunderstanding and just talking to the person might...
0: Oh, okay. So you're really, you know, you're thinking now about, like, in terms of the jurisprudence of the thing. Right. Well, I think the answer here is that the text doesn't say at all. Right. Now, when you look at St. Paul, in St. Paul, you actually find, you know, the incipient beginnings of canon law. Paul begins to lay down policy for how you handle disciplinary situations in the church. And in other passages in St. Paul, he addresses what we would call the rubrics, you know, rubrics of liturgy and mass. It's clear that in some of these cases, Paul is making it up. He says so. He says, I don't have a particular word from the Lord on this, but using my human judgment, this is what I advise you to do. Other times he says, I have this from the Lord. And from the context, it looks like he's not talking about private revelation. He's talking about a public tradition about Christ that he inherited as part of the tradition that was handed down to him. Clearly, when he talks about liturgy, he has that public tradition in mind. The Gospel of Matthew is written later than the Pauline epistles, right? Considerably later, several decades after Paul's epistles. So we should assume that there is, you know, a background polity, if you will, in early Christianity for how to do this kind of thing, how to exercise church discipline. And this is a passage about a polity. This is a question about an ecclesiological issue of how to exercise jurisprudence in the church. And it I think it obviously references something that is already going on in Matthew's community, wherever that is. And just like Old Testament sacrifice, when you look at Old Testament sacrifice and it says, well, you know, when you have to do a sin offering, and you're like, yeah, but how do I do one exactly? Well, the church doesn't, I mean, the text doesn't tell you, right? All kinds of references to practices in the Scripture, Old and New Testament, that obviously were contemporary for the people receiving the instruction, but they don't feel the need to spell out all the details. So it's left to, sacred tradition and the church's wisdom prudently on how to put these principles into practice. Now, as it turns out, Catholic canon law has rational principles of jurisprudence. How do you bring a charge? How do you sustain a charge? What kind of evidence do you need? You know, in modern jurisprudence, we have things like, you know, laws regarding evidence, laws regarding the standard of evidence. You've probably heard me say many times on this show the Western idea of the standard of reasonable doubt is a development within the Catholic canonical system to protect the jurors' consciences. Right, when they had to pass judgment in a capital case, they had to know, how can I pass judgment if I'm not absolutely certain that this person is in fact guilty? And the canonists came up with the idea of the standard of reasonable doubt, and it's since been incorporated into secular jurisprudence as well. So, you know, we trust that guided by the Spirit and human wisdom, infused prudence, the Church evolves policy answers to these kinds of dilemma that are not in principle irreformable, but they're an attempt to do equity and justice in real-life situations. Now, as you know from reading Matthew 18, that's not the way the church handles discipline now, right? That we have church tribunals, we have church courts, they do adjudicate issues. They don't do them exactly the way they were spelled out for them in Matthew 18, because we live in a profoundly different social context now.
1: Want to invite you to check out a great program we have on Sunday mornings, Light of the East, with Father Thomas Loya. He's a Byzantine priest from the Chicago area, and our late Holy Father, Pope John Paul the Great, now Saint John Paul the Great, spoke of the Eastern Catholic Churches in communion with Rome, and the West as the church breathing with both lungs, and Father Thomas Loya gives you some great insight into the Eastern Churches. That's Light of the East, Sunday morning, 11:30 Eastern, right here on EWTN Radio. Eleanor is in Oklahoma City, Oklahoma, listening on Sirius XM Channel 130. Eleanor, you are on with Dr. David Anders.
16: Hi, good afternoon, Dr. Anders. I wanted to offer some things up for the caller who's feeling guilty because she lost her loved one.
0: Oh, thank you.
16: Because she had to go home and sleep. I've worked in the end-of-life field for about 15 years, and specifically in death and dying and in hospice in particular. And what we see often is that sometimes our loved one needs us to not be present so that they can live.
0: Ah.
16: And for whatever reason, if it's because it would be too difficult on their loved one, or maybe the love and the bond is so strong that it keeps the person tethered. It's hard to leave love, even going to a greater love. So I just hope that maybe these words from someone who works with this on a daily basis and has for quite some time to reassure her that even though she was not physically present, her loved one knew she was there.
0: I really appreciate that. That's really helpful. Thank you so much.
1: Got a text from Colin in Virginia. He says, what is the best way to talk to a Protestant about the dogmas of Mary to explain why Catholics believe what we believe and why it is correct?
0: Well, I'll give you my personal opinion as a former Protestant who became a Catholic. The Marian dogmas didn't click for me until I got my head wrapped around the larger question of the intercession of saints. So I had to come to regard the Mary question nestled within the larger question of the communion of saints. And once I got that figured out, then the Mary thing became no problem. And so for me, a major milestone was reading ancient history and realizing how widespread the veneration of saints was and their relics in Christian antiquity. In fact, reading the historical studies and learning that you couldn't find Christianity in the ancient world without finding the veneration of saints and their relics. The two were coextensive. And in fact, it was so uncontroversial that, think about it, in the 4th century, we had a major division in the church over whether or not Jesus was God. Nearly split Catholicism right down the middle, had to hold an ecumenical council. We never had to hold an ecumenical council about whether or not you should venerate saints. I mean, everybody agreed with that. That was just what Christianity was, right? And so I had to put myself the question, if this is so coextensive with ancient Christianity, how can I claim continuity with the ancient church and reject this? If I reject the veneration of saints, I'm going to reject ancient Christianity. If I accept ancient Christianity, I've got to accept the intercession of saints. So why did they do it? Why did they do it? Was this some pagan import? And I started reading the history. And I realized, no, the pagans didn't particularly like it. Julian the Apostate, he hated this, right? Oh, here come the Christians carrying their dead bones into the city and defiling everything. It was not part of pagan religious practice. It was part of Hebrew religious practice, right? I mean, Jesus talks about it. He rebukes the Pharisees for, just like he would rebuke them for other forms of piety. It doesn't make the practice itself invalid. It was the misuse of the Pharisees. It says, you guys decorate the tombs of the martyrs, you know, but you don't imitate their virtues. He doesn't rebuke them for decorating the tombs of the martyrs. He acknowledges that they do this. This is a part of Jewish devotional practice. He rebukes them for their lack of virtue in doing so, that they don't imitate the virtues of the martyrs and the prophets. Joachim Jeremias, a famous German biblical scholar, wrote a whole book on this one text. It's in German, unfortunately. It hadn't been translated into English, but it's Holy Graves in Ancient Judea, all about the contemporary practice of veneration of saints and martyrs in first century Judaism. And of course, prayers for the dead in Judaism goes back even further than that. It remains part of the Talmudic tradition. And we know from archaeology that Judahite burial practices, you know, going back into the Iron Age, contain this kind of element. So I mean, it's very much woven into the fabric of Judaism, not the surrounding paganism necessarily. And it was always part of the Christian church. Right? And it's in the book of Revelation. So you read Revelation chapter 5, and you see the saints in heaven that are offering our prayers to God as incense, right? So it's sort of packed into the assumption. And the reason it makes sense, again, it's a very biblical doctrine, is because Scripture from Genesis to Revelation has one mind on this question, and that is that the righteous can intercede on behalf of the wicked. Going back to Genesis 18, Abraham says to God, you know, will not the judge of all the earth do right? If I can find 10 righteous people, are you really going to destroy the whole city? And God says, no, I'll spare the whole city for the sake of the 10. Or God says to Job's companions in the end of the book of Job, what is it, chapter 40? He says, I'm not going to listen to you guys. But if my servant Job prays for you, I'll listen to him. And you can give example after example after example in sacred scripture of how the prayers of the righteous are efficacious on behalf of the wicked. And in the Christian dispensation, this is even intensified because we now become members of Christ's body. Through baptism, we become incorporated into the body of Christ. So Paul can say, I fill up in my own flesh what's lacking in the sufferings of Christ for the sake of his body, the church. Follow me as I follow Christ. Pray for one another, right? So this dynamic of the sort of interpenetration of the Spirit of Christ throughout the members of his body as we mutually bear one another's burdens and prayers, you know, on one another's behalf to the throne of God, knowing that the prayers of the righteous avail a lot more than my lousy prayers. This is all part and parcel of Christian soteriology and New Testament theology. When I grasped that, I began to see there was a profound beauty in this, right? That it doesn't diminish the unique intercession or power or atoning force of Jesus's death. It's how he distributes it, right? The way Christ's grace reaches me is through the ministrations of his body, which mystically is the church, right? I mean, which is greater, right? That Christ be able to do these things in his own name, which he does, or that he can delegate this power to others in his name who are members of his body and distribute his graces to us through these instruments. And in doing so, bind the church together in charity. Once I grasped that, Mary became no problem.
1: Margaret's listening online and wants to know, on the liturgical calendar, some days are designated as memorial, some as feast, some as solemnity. What's the difference?
0: You nailed them in order, right? In terms of the importance, the highest category in the church's liturgical calendar is a solemnity, and then the feast, and then the memorial. and excuse me, I'm sorry, than the memorial and the feast. And there are liturgical differences, like when you do or don't say the Gloria, this kind of thing. Some of them are days of obligation, some of them are not. And so if it's a really important part of salvation history, the church really wants us to think about it, elevates it to the status of a solemnity.
1: And Tom in Ohio wants to know, why do we have individual names for the Gospels or epistles like John or Mark when many people would have contributed to the writings?
0: Matthew, Mark, Luke, and John do not identify their authors, right? They're anonymous. Most of the Pauline epistles, I, Paul, right, he identifies himself, and he identifies himself, you know, as writing to a particular community, like the church in Corinth or the church in Thessalonica. And so the traditional descriptions of those books make sense because they're named after the places to which they were written. The book of Hebrews, we don't have an author, right? It's anonymous. Even tradition doesn't assign an author, but it has a subject matter and a people group. And it's namely Jewish converts to Christianity, or I shouldn't put it that way, Jewish believers in Jesus who are tempted to abandon their fidelity of Christ and go back to the practice of Judaism, hence the title Hebrews. Matthew, like Luke, and John are traditional ascriptions that, you know, date from the second century. Whether or not they were composed by committee, those particular works probably were not composed by committee, but were single author compilations of antecedent oral tradition.
1: On behalf of our host, Dr. David Anders, our producer, Pedro Quiles, our call screener, Matt Kubensky, and social media maven, Mr. Ace McKay, I'm Jack Williams. Thanks for another great day of EWTN's Call to Communion. Sitting in today again for Tom Price, I want to thank you for tuning in, and we'll be back at it tomorrow. Until then, God bless.

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6: This is a Digital Moment with Sandra McDevitt. Did you know there are 6 main linens used to cover the altar during Holy Mass? The altar cloth covers the altar. The corporal, a square piece of linen, is placed on the altar cloth where the consecrated bread and chalice are placed. And thirdly, the pall is a stiff piece of linen over the chalice to prevent particles falling in. Fourthly, the chapel veil covers the paten and chalice before the offertory, and the color follows the liturgical year. Fifthly, the lavabo, the towel the priest uses to dry his hands after the ritual washing. And lastly, the purificator used to dry the chalice after communion. Linens are always rinsed in a special sink, which drains directly to the earth. I'm Sandra McDevitt for EWTN Radio.
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9: The year 325 AD. 12 years after uniting the Roman Empire under Christianity, the Emperor Constantine faces a new challenge from the East. An Egyptian priest named Arius of Alexandria teaches that God the Father is the one and only God, and that Jesus Christ isn't God. Arius proclaims that Jesus was the man who became God. These heretical ideas amaze throngs of people throughout the empire. To address the challenge posed by the Arian heresy once and for all, Constantine convenes the First Ecumenical Council of Nicaea. The council declares that Jesus Christ is the Savior of the world, and therefore he has to be God, since only God can save the world.
10: Hi, this is Father Daniel Brandenburg from the Legionaries of Christ. Now, I don't know about you, but I am a

0: prayer that we pray together is a powerful prayer. 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Lord Jesus, eternal Word, splendor of the Father, we adore you. 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

Well, hello there, and welcome to your show, Take Two with Jerry and Debbie. I'm Debbie Giorgiani, and I would love for you to weigh in on this topic because I think since we live in this world today, 2026, we have something to say about it. Okay, it's that simple because we're all exposed to it. Is texting enough to keep up a relationship? Do you think it's enough to text someone and that should be enough to say, I am friends with that person. I know what's going on with that person and I do it all by text. So let's talk about texting today, the ups, the downs, twists and turns, pros and cons, good, bad, ugly of texting. And let's fill up the phone lines. You don't have to be Catholic to call in. Also, everybody on socials, please weigh in, call in, text into this number and tell us how you feel about texting. If you think it's good for relationships or if you think it's really weakens the bond in relationships. 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That's 833-288-3986. The show team is in place. Matt is on the phones today. Michael's at the controls. Rich is on social media. I'm waving to you guys. Hey, guys, come on. I know it's Thursday. I know you're busy, but I really need you to give us your take on this topic. Do you think texting is enough to keep up a relationship? Now, some people are text dating in relationships. I find that very problematic, and I can share more about that. In answer to the question, is texting enough? I don't think it's enough. I think you still need to do it the old-fashioned way, in person, by phone, you know, by a letter, a handwritten letter, something of that nature that brings it a little bit more intimate than texting. Because as we know, texting, you can lose. There's a lot of miscommunication with texting, right? You can say something, you don't think it's going to really spark a negative response, but it can by the way it's phrased. There's emotion missing in texting. I know you can do emojis and things of that nature, but it doesn't really cover the aspect of a person-to-person interaction, soul-to-soul interaction. So let's really talk about it. Do you think texting is enough these days? A lot of young folks think it is. They said, yep, if I can shoot back a text in you know, 8 words or less, that's fine with me. At least it shows that I care, right? I hear that all the time. Well, I texted, so you must care. So I sent you a happy birthday message by text, so I must care. Didn't send you a gift, didn't send you a birthday card, didn't pick up the phone and sing to you happy birthday, but I sent you a text, so that means I care. Is that enough? Do you think it's enough? Do you think that's what we're called to do with one another if we're really going to be Christ to one another? And, you know, how do you feel about it? Maybe you were on the receiving end of texts and you're like, this doesn't feel right. This is not a relationship. I want to pick up the phone. I want to talk to that person. I want to meet that person for lunch or dinner. And then that person says, no, I'm too busy, but I sent you a text. I hear that all the time. So what do you say about this? I've got a lot to say about it. I could fill a whole hour plus on this, but I really want to hear from you, the Take Two family. So stop what you're doing. Tell us your thoughts on texting. And please, I know that texting can be very convenient

0: very efficient. You can get a, I mean, it's, there's no doubt, no doubt. Like, your husband's at the grocery store for you, and he forgets, you forget to put something to the, on the list, and you quick text him, and he quick sends a thumbs up back. Yep, got it. I'll bring milk home. Okay, you're right. It's very convenient. It's very, it works. I love texting. I'm the one who got Jerry Usher introduced to texting. I feel a little guilty about that because I don't think he really ever wanted to go into the texting world, but I found it very convenient, and so it worked for me. But I love texting. I think texting, I can get a lot of things done texting. But I will tell you, for friendships and for really strong relationships, I prefer to pick up the phone and call or meet that person if they're in town and to go and go out for lunch or breakfast or something of that nature. So that those are my thoughts on it. I'm kind of old fashioned that way, but I want to hear from you. Phone lines are just starting to light up. The question today is texting enough to keep up a relationship? Think about it and then call in or text in. This is so funny that we're doing texting. That's hilarious. And the number is 833-288-EWTN. That's 833-288-3986. I'd like to hear your response to this. And this, you make the show. So if you show up, fill up those phone lines. Yesterday, we had full phone lines. Plus, I'd like to have that again today. I know it's summertime. I know everybody's really, really hot and dealing with weather situations. But this is an important show. This is an important platform. And when we go live with the world, it's important that we help other souls, you know, kind of have a new understanding of their life, their spiritual lives, their new perspective on life. And I really want to hear from you, what you have to say. So if you sit this out, if you think somebody else is going to call in, if you think, oh, this is too simple, you know, she's asking a straightforward question, is texting enough? Of course, it's not enough. We need to get together, you know, look at that person in the eye, have those really deep conversations, you know, intimacy. We say it all the time in life coaching. Intimacy is into me, you see, into me, you see. Can you really see into a person texting? I don't know about that. Kind of seems a little impersonal in texting. And sometimes I send a text and after I get done sending it, I'm like, man, that was cold. And I didn't mean it to be cold. I was just going fast. Has that ever happened to you? You fire off a text. I wish there was the ability. I don't have it on my phone. I wonder if there's phones that you can actually pull back a text after you send it. I sometimes I wish I'd done that because I'm like, well, that was a little bit abrupt and I didn't mean it to be. It's just, I'm just moving rather quickly. So have you had that experience or you've been on the receiving end of a text like that? And you're like, oh, how rude. They hardly talk to me all year long and then they send me, you know, five words and they want me to just respond. I understand that people respond to texts within like 8 seconds. Is that even possible? I think I've done that a few times. Really fast because I've had my phone in my hand and then the alert comes up, texting comes up, and then I respond. Or you send in like a, what do you call it, auto response or something of that nature. That's always really, you know, I don't know, no thought on that one. So I want to hear from you. Is texting enough to keep up relationships in 2026? Tell us the ups, downs, good, bad, ugly, everything in between. There goes the music. First break is coming. I'll be back in a couple minutes. Mark from Houston, Texas is going to lead the discussion today on Take Two. I'd love to hear from you. So would you weigh in? 833-288-EWTN. That's 833-288-3986. We're talking about texting today. I'll be right back.
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3: Rory's an incredibly fit young man in training with the Marines. One of his comrades is flat out chubby. During training, they had to do 60 burpees in 8 minutes. If you don't know what that is, Google it. It's a painful exercise. Marines were snickering at Rory's friend and he was about to give up. Rory got right in his face and shouted above all the other voices, "You look at me. All you see is me. All you hear is my voice. You can do this." And he did. A week later, Rory's commander gave him the challenge. "Everyone do 60 burpees in 8 minutes. Rory, you do 80 burpees in 6 minutes." At the end of his strength and unable to go on, his friend ran out of nowhere to his side. "Rory, you look at me. You can do this." And he did. When life's exhausting you and negative voices cause self-doubt to creep in, Jesus is there at your side shouting at you, "You listen to me. All you hear is me. All you see is me. You can do this." Listen to him, friends. This is Chris Stefanik from RealLifeCatholic.com on EWTN Radio.
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0: We're talking about texting today on Take Two with Jerry and Debbie. I would really love your thoughts on this. So, Mark, hold on just a little bit longer. I wanted to share with the Take Two family, for over 40 years, EWTN has been praying with and for people throughout the world. 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We do believe in the power of prayer, folks, so we take it very seriously. Today, we're talking about texting. If you love texting, and maybe you could share a story that happened to you, sending a text or receiving a text, a miscommunication. How about if you sent the text to the wrong person? Oh, I've done that. That's so embarrassing. That's horrible. So how about that? Can you share your stories today? You don't have to be Catholic to call in. The number, though, to call or text is 833-288-3986. Please dial right now. Mark, Houston, Texas, Sirius XM 130 is the way you're listening. Mark, welcome to Take Two. Hey, Mark.
6: Good topic.
0: Thank you. Go right ahead. So tell us your thoughts on this.
6: Yeah, done a lot of public speaking and kind of things in my life, and I'm always reminded of know your audience kind of thing. And my thought on texting, talking, et cetera, is really try to understand, does that person prefer to be texted or talked? I can't stand talking on the telephone, especially when I'm not working because I'm on the phone all day, and I'm rather an introvert. So I think a big part of it is some people, because they can't handle being alone, are on the phone all day. Some people text because they're introverted. They may not want the personal conversation. So I think a big part of this is really understand the person you're trying to communicate with, and do they prefer texting or talking? That's kind of my thought to start this off.
0: Mm-hmm. Mark, I love that. I love that suggestion. So say to somebody, if you just, especially if it's a friend or a coworker, say to the person, "Hey, Mark, do you prefer that I text you, or do you prefer that we talk by phone?" That's really good, and leave it up to the other person. And then you would say something like, "You know, because of my schedule or whatever, I prefer texting," right?
6: Yep. I mean, think of it this way. How many of us have email accounts that are personal and professional? And you'll go through and literally delete dozens and dozens and dozens, but companies still blast emails at you because they're not thinking of their customer. They're just throwing some mud up against the wall, hoping some of it sticks. And, you know, as somebody who's been through some personal tribulations in his life, I do know that when people act like you're not hurting and they disappear because they don't know what to do, or they give you that really tired, perfunctory, you know, thoughts and prayers, quick text, or especially like, you know, if somebody loses a loved one, I think you really have to think about that, because that can be really selfish too. But I'm not going to go to the funeral, or I'm not going to, but how often do people need a phone call a month afterwards? You know, everyone shows up at the funeral. They put their beautiful suits on and their clothes, and they say, what do you need? Then meals show up for a week, and then people disappear. Mm-hmm. And the reality of it is I think everything is context.
0: Right. I agree with you. Mark, let me ask you a question. What do you think about it? And the funeral example you gave, I so agree with. I've seen that many times, especially in ministry work, where people will yep. Yeah, they'll come, you know, for a funeral at church, and they'll say, wow, I feel so at home. People are wanting to help. And then you'll see them a couple weeks later at Mass, and they're like, everybody just abandoned me. Nobody's even calling. Nobody's even asking how I'm doing. Yeah, I think that, but don't you sometimes think, I hate to put it this way, Mark, don't you sometimes think like people are so busy, they're just doing life, they're getting on with life. So, and it's really unfortunate, but let me just tell you, it's horrible that we're in that kind of, you know, rat race, if you will. But what do you think about that people are just so busy, they're not even taking time to realize what's happening or even what day it is?
6: Yeah. I think that's an interesting point, and I would throw this out there. The average American spends 6 to 8 hours a day on social media, and then you throw in watching the news, their favorite Hollywood stuff at night, or app or whatever. Are you telling me that people would spend 6 to 8 hours a day on Instagram, Facebook, because maybe they're lonely or whatever? They can't take 2 minutes to make a phone call. I'll call BS on that one.
0: That's a good point. Yeah. You know, it's our priorities, right? It's what we choose to spend our time doing. I so agree with you. And you can apply that same thing with when you talk to people about prayer. They'll say, I don't have time for prayer. And you're like, but you just spent a couple hours scrolling and checking out things. Okay. All right. You couldn't squeeze in God there somewhere during the day. So, you know, it's interesting where we choose to spend our time and how we prioritize things. That's fascinating. Mark, I got a question for you, because you are filled with wisdom. Yeah, with wisdom, I can tell. What do you think about this whole trend about text dating? These young folks that are rarely ever meeting person to person, not for, you know, no coffee, no dinner, anything. They're just texting, and they're starting their relationship off texting. What are your thoughts about that?
6: Yeah, I'm not a young person, so I'm probably not the best person to ask that. I would say this. We tend to migrate towards things that we're comfortable with. And if I grew up with technology and everything was an app, a text, and my parents had no safeguards on my time on social media, then I think the world is like that. So everything is a text. Everything is an emoji. I mean, look at these ridiculous texts you get from people that have to put 10 different emojis on the text just because they fell in love with their emoji selection. You know, it's like, I think so much of it is we become very comfortable with selfishly projecting who we are and what we want. And if we just took a step back and said, let's say that our friend Bill has lost his wife recently, or maybe our friend, you know, John has gone through a divorce. If I just sat back and said, I wonder what John needs today. And just, let's say he's just shut himself, like most men do when they're going through stuff, they just shut down, self-medicate, whatever they do to cope. If I just occasionally put on my calendar every Tuesday at 4 o'clock to check in with John, and even though it's going to voicemail, he knows someone gives a you-know-what. That can change a person's life.
0: Mm-hmm, mm-hmm. I so agree, Mark. I could listen to you forever. Absolutely. It takes, don't you feel it takes just a little bit of time and effort to go a long way with a person? I find that, you know, sometimes when I pick up the phone just spontaneously, if I'm thinking of somebody, and I'll pick up the phone and I'll just dial, even if I get their voicemail, I'll leave a message and I'll say, hey, I was just thinking of you, you know, and you came to mind. I just wanted you to know I was thinking of you. I hope you're having a great day. I will get a text message. Almost always this happens. I will get a text message that night, and the person person will say, wow, how did you know? I was having such a lousy day. I'm sorry I wasn't able to pick up the phone. It's so amazing, Mark, how God is connecting all of us. And I do believe it's through the complex network that's working so well with the angelic realm that we are so connected. And, you know, if we would just kind of lean into the Holy Spirit more and partake in things, that's why I love what we do here with Take Two, because you stepped up, you made a call, you're leading the discussion, it prompts others to jump in. We work together as the body of Christ, and hopefully we're a little bit changed, we're a little bit closer to God at the end of this hour. So I agree with you, Mark, this has taken you, let's see, I'm looking at the clock, it's taken you about 10 minutes. But look, Mark, in 10 minutes, you have imparted so much, so many beautiful principles to the world. So thank you.
6: May I add one other thing?
0: Sure.
6: We are training. We did the Camino a couple of years ago, the one in Portugal, and we're training for the one in France, which is a fairly arduous thing. And, you know, when I do my walks 3 or 4 times a week getting ready, I don't even take my phone with me. And if I do, it's to measure my heart app. But if I just listen, what's interesting is the Holy Spirit will remind me of somebody that I haven't spoken to, and it becomes a prevailing thing. So if I haven't seen someone in 6 months, and for whatever reason, whether it's work, whatever, I will be reminded by the Holy Spirit to reach out to that person. And it happens almost every day. But if I'm buried in my phone, if I'm buried in my Instagram, then how can you communicate with God when you're wedded to the minutiae of this world?
0: Mm-hmm. 1,000% agree. We're blocking the signal. We're blocking. That's why so many people will go to therapy, Mark, or go to coaching, and they'll say, I don't have clarity. Well, one of the ways to get clarity is to put down the gadgets, put down the world, move away from the world, and get very clear with God. Get in a state of grace, stay in a state of grace, and you receive God's word and God's messages. I so agree with you. I love that you're doing that. So you're preparing for the Camino. How long is it going to take you to get, you know, fully up to, you know, shape to endure that?
6: It's a day-to-day thing, but I think, again, as Americans, everything is a power walk, right? So when you walk around wherever park you are, people are nonstop yapping on their phones, listening to their music. But if you look at if you look at the walk as a pilgrimage and stop thinking about your heart rate and your apps and all that other stuff, you stop being a competitive, I've got to kill this, you know, I have to, it's okay to be in good shape, that's not my point, but if you let the Holy Spirit guide you when you're walking, you will figure out that those minutes and those times are not only really rewarding, and it can be hard, but you, at the end of the day and at the end of the 3 weeks, you won't miss your phone. It's like any bad habit, right? You know, if you just are dutiful and just disciplined. And I think that's been the greatest gift of all, is I left the corporate world, a dog-eat-dog, where people pretend to be your friends, and then a month later they're doing something else. But it's like when you really get the time and you really look at, I mean, I'll put it this way. I gave up social media for Lent, and it's been a continuing thing. And I have 1 or 2 things I look at, but if you just give up every day one app, if you give up, say you set a timer and say, I'm only going to be on Facebook for 30 minutes. Here's what I find out on social media. Social media creates envy. Look at my beautiful home. Look at my beautiful family. Look at my 5-star vacation. Or LinkedIn. Look at my new title and how great I am. It just creates envy in other people. Are you creating, are you advancing the kingdom of God? Or are you advancing your own idolatry? That's kind of what I see as social media. And I feel sorry for older people because they're so lonely. I get why they're on Facebook and Instagram. But in reality, if you don't have time to pray and you don't have time to be compassionate because you're so addicted to social media, it's almost like they need a 12-step program just for social media.
0: Right, to detox.
6: Because vanity is just outrageous. And I don't want to be a hypocrite. I've been there, and it's a waste of time. Absolute waste of time. If it's not making you a better person and it's causing you to be envious, gossipy, judgmental, get off of it.
0: Yep. I'm right with you, Mark. I tell everybody all the time, just, you know, kind of get rid of all those apps that keep you, you know, entertained, or you're looking for more things, going down the rabbit hole, things that, just keep Catholic radio on. That's all you got to do, because we're the real, you know, authentic deal here, which is no AI, any of that. You know, you don't have to worry about fake news. You don't have to worry about all that kind of stuff. You just keep on Catholic radio, and at least you're focusing on God and moving your spiritual life along. I always say that too, Mark. Mark, you're awesome. Thank you so much. I put you and whoever's training with you for the Camino in the prayer book. So you've got prayers around you now, okay?
6: Thank you. And thank you for listening to me. I appreciate it. God bless you, ma'am.
0: Oh, absolutely. Right back at you. Thank you. You really graced this conversation today. Thank you. So Mark stepped up and shared some really words of wisdom. I mean, serious, deep, profound, very, we've got a lot to take in. And he's right on so many levels about this. You know, it is addicting. It is something that is causing us to actually go into an occasion of sin, possibly like envy or, you know, jealousy, all sorts of things. Also pride, ego, being very self-absorbed going into these social media arenas. So let's talk about it. Texting today, social media. We can broaden this topic today. I know we've got others calling in right now because Mark's call prompted others to call in, and I'm so glad. So thank you, Mark. So if you would like to weigh in on this, is texting enough to keep up a good relationship? It's a form of a relationship. We say that is true. But is it a really good, deep relationship just by texting? Maybe it is. Could you share with us the story in your life that we can learn from? So you don't have to be Catholic. I'm really serious about this. If you're listening, your story matters. So just dial in at 833-288-EWTN. That's 833-288-3986, and you can weigh in by texting for this show, absolutely. But I would love to speak with you like I did with Mark. I learned a lot. I took a lot of notes what Mark was saying, and it's very important we come together and have these great discussions here on Take Two. So I'm asking you, if you're driving, pull over safely to the side of the road. If you're holding that beautiful baby, put the baby down gently in the carrier, make that call. And please weigh in on this. Your voice matters on these topics. That's why we do them here on Take Two. 833-288-EWTN. That's 833-288-3986. Okay, I'm going to hit the pause button in just about 45 seconds. So Susan, you will be first when I come back from the break. So hang on. And the others coming in the order that they are calling in. And Matt is picking up the phone right now. There is an open phone line just for you. 833-288-3986. Please answer the question, is texting enough these days? Or do you see problems with texting? We want to hear from you. Call us. I'll be right back.
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13: I tell oftentimes an experience that I had at Divine Child when I was a young priest, 1 year ordained. First time I ever really saw the power of the Blessed Sacrament. And we simply exposed the Blessed Sacrament at the end of Mass one night. I encouraged people. I said, you know what? We've been in the habit of praying over people after Mass. I said, we're not going to do that this week. I'm just going to invite people to come on up and pray if they want to pray. And I put the Blessed Sacrament on the altar. I kneel down. As I kneel down, the church is in the sanctuary, the whole church. And as I'm looking at this, and I'm looking at the people there, and I'm looking at Jesus under the appearance of bread there, I saw the Lord standing on the altar. And he's just standing there looking out at all the people. And then at a certain point, he turned towards me, and he just bowed. And he says, don't you see how easy this is? You don't have to do anything. You just have to put me out. You put me out, and I will work.
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0: Okay, we're talking about texting today on Take Two with Jerry and Debbie, the good, the bad, the ugly. Has anybody ever had a text argument with your spouse? I have. It's not good, because then you can always pull up those old texts and use it against the other person. Has anyone ever done that? That's just not good. Okay, we can talk about this however you want to. We can broaden the conversation, but I'm going to get to Susan in just a moment and the others coming in now on a pretty steady pace. There is an open phone line for you if you'd like to weigh in on this topic about texting, the good or the bad. 833-288-EWTN. 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Congratulations to Steve Preston and everyone at WTOA from your friends here at EWTN. Congratulations. Way to go. 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It's very important. Keep Catholic radio on all the time. We're the real deal here. No AI here. So that's good. It's a good, safe, authentic place to tune into. Okay, let's hear what Susan has to say about texting. Louisiana is where Susan resides, and Susan's listening on Sirius XM 130. Hi, Susan. Welcome.
14: Thank you.
0: Thank you. You go right ahead.
14: I have a housekeeper that she's been with me for 18 years, and we've become very good friends over those 18 years. And I work, and generally I did not go to work until 9 o'clock. And so she would always show up once a week at 8 o'clock, and we'd catch up. And she always had a lot to tell me. I know she does not have a lot of friends. And so when all this started, you know, I was in my 50s, and she was just hitting her 60s, and she texted a lot, and so we communicated by text, but then we caught up every week, you know, when she came to work. Mm-hmm. Well, about a year and a half ago, I accepted the position of OCIA director at my church, and I knew that God was calling me for more, and so I started going to daily Mass, which is at 8 o'clock. And so I didn't see my housekeeper anymore in the mornings. And I'll be honest, it didn't really affect me that much. We still texted. And, you know, I checked on her to make sure, because I'm 74 and she's 81.
0: Oh,
14: we like
0: wow.
14: to check on each other.
0: Sure.
14: But I noticed she started being there. Sometimes I don't get home till 6 o'clock, and she would still be there, which was so strange because she never did that before. And I realized she just wanted to talk to me.
0: Mm-hmm.
14: That the texting was good. You know, we made sure we were okay. But I don't like to do long texts. So she was just missing it. And sometimes she would text me like, do you want me to come this week? I'm just going to make sure. And I'm thinking, you've been coming to my house every week for 18 years. Why would you think I don't want you to come? And anyway, so I now make a point of getting home in time so that we can sit down and have that face-to-face conversation.
0: Wow. That actually, I was really getting into your story with her because, you know, the need, what I was hearing was the need that she had to feel that, you know, actually experience that connection with another person that she wanted to be with, which was you, right? She wanted to talk to you. Right. She wanted to connect with you. She wanted, like you said, that, and I view it as this soul to soul connection, which is so important. And that's where there's such an incredible strength that comes from that, a bond, a feeling, a good feeling. You know, we're made, you know, we've heard it said many times, we're made for community. And it really is true. When we're removed from people, we feel that loss. We feel it. So she was longing for that. I love that you received it well and you responded well, because I think that we've got to be in tune with that with people, because like with Mark, you know, asking if some people prefer texting over in-person communication, like, well, okay, but if somebody says to you, you know, I would love to see you, or, you know, can we go out for lunch or something? We got to maybe be very receptive to that, you know, be sensitive to that. And you were, Susan, and I think that's so beautiful. But it tells a lot about human nature and what we need. And listen, we all experienced it through COVID, right? We experienced what it was like to be removed from everything. We experienced that. And, you know, and so many of us, I think, suffer from, you know, some form of some type of PTSD, in the sense that it was so shocking for all of us, especially the children, you know, things of that nature, or not being with our loved ones when they were ill or in the hospital. So we do need that connection. I love that you shared that. And you know, you made a good point about sharing your ages. And it's true, as you get older, you do want someone to check in on you. You do want someone to say, hey, where are you? Or how are you doing? Or I just wanted to say hi to you today to make sure, you know, let's face it, to make sure, you know, we're still alive, right? So you do want somebody to check.
14: Absolutely.
0: Yeah. Yeah. No, I agree. I mean, it's so funny, Susan, when I'm traveling and I will say to my husband all the time, just call me in the morning, you know, when I'm at the hotel. And he's like, well, you're so busy. I said, well, just check on me to make sure I'm not dead in the hotel room.
14: Oh, yeah. I've had that conversation.
0: You know, so we do need that. I'm glad you shared, because I think sometimes we get so caught up in the world, we forget that people, you know, people have feelings and they have needs that, if we're able to meet them, I'm not saying we have to be there for everyone and everything, but when we can, like you were with this lovely lady, I mean, that's a beautiful thing. And that's Christ. That's a Christ characteristic. And I think it's wonderful. Thank you, Susan, for sharing with us today.
14: All right. Thank you.
0: You're amazing. Thanks. Have a beautiful day. Wow, great call. You know, we're learning. That's what I love about this. You know, as Susan was speaking, there is somebody that came to mind in my life who recently texted me a couple different times, and they wanted to talk. And I realized that I have been so incredibly busy this week. So I just made the decision, as Susan was speaking, that I'm going to actually call them right after the show to see how they're doing, because it is true. We've got to be very sensitive. I need to practice that as well. Okay. If you have something to say about this texting, or in-person relationship, what's better? Could you maintain a relationship by texting? Has texting ever gone bad for you? Call in. Now you still have time. 833-288-EWTN, or text in. That's so funny. 833-288-3986. Okay, we're going to go to Jimena in Northern Virginia on Guadalupe Radio Network. Welcome to the program. Jimena, are you with us?
15: Oh, hi. Yes, I have.
0: Hi.
15: I'm just waiting.
0: Oh, yes. I hope I got your name correct.
15: You got it right. Thank you.
0: Oh, thank you. Thank you for calling in, and thank you for waiting so patiently on Guadalupe Radio Network. So tell us about texting. You have a story to share.
16: Yes. I remember during my second marriage, my ex-husband used to text me, I hope you have a good day. I miss you. And I thought he was being honest about it, and I just wanted to call him and hear his voice. And I call him, and next thing I know, he's like, why are you calling me? I'm busy. Very upset, annoyed. Like, I was, but didn't you just tell me to text that you miss me? Like, so I was just wanted to tell everyone out there to be careful with deceitful texts. People not always mean what they text. They might want to show, you know, an image of everything is okay when it's not. And it's best to see that person face to face to see how they're actually feeling about you. Mm. If you actually care about that relationship, I recommend everyone to just, even a video call is better than text. Video call in person, asking them questions, how are you feeling, all that. Because sometimes texting could be very limited, not just time-wise, but in the way of expressing yourself. Like, you might not be able to express fully what you mean through text, or you might just show one type of emotion when you actually have multiple things to express. And the best way to communicate is face-to-face. That's it.
0: Yeah, yeah. Jimena, let me ask you a question. So let me get this correct in my head. So your ex-husband would send you nice texts of like, I miss you and stuff. And so you felt, okay, this is an open door. So I'll just call and talk to him. And then he said, it's like, why are you calling me? What was the purpose of the text? What was he trying to prove?
16: I think he just wanted to wish me a good day and make me love him more, I guess, which he was working. But then after I made the phone call, it was a slap on my face to realize that's not how he actually felt. He was just pretending to be there for me. He was actually getting the green card to our marriage.
0: Oh.
16: He actually was playing the role of a good husband when he was not. He was just trying to play the role. People are very good actors now. I'm divorced now.
0: Right. So it was very deceptive. That's very hurtful. I don't like that he did that to you. That's very hurtful. See, that's the problem with texting. We look at the words on the text, right? And we try to make and come up with an emotion that is attached to it. That's why there's the emojis and all that kind of stuff. But if you're looking at the words, you try to figure out what's beneath those words. And sometimes we get it right, but sometimes we don't. And in this case, you read it one way. He was trying to pretend a different way, and it turned out to be very hurtful to you. See, that upsets me. I'm sorry you went through that.
16: Yeah, I guess it was not the right moment to call him, but still, you can be kind enough to say, hey, let's talk another time. And he was just very, I don't know, upset. And that confused me, and it didn't work well.
0: You're right.
16: Texting is not people can be these
0: people. Yeah. So let me ask you a question. The same question I asked Mark real quickly before we get to Monica. What do you think about texting as a form of a dating when people are getting to meet each other for the first time to begin the relationship maybe for the first couple months? And I know that sounds like a lot, but a first couple months of dating, they do it all by text. What do you think about that?
16: It's very dangerous because you don't know who's really texting. Who is that person behind that phone? Catfish. I had a Chinese man texting me, pretending to be an American man living in Maryland. And I realized, because then I checked deeply into his profile, Facebook, it was an Asian man pretending to be American. It's completely deceitful. People use that to get things, I guess, from other people, you know. I would recommend everyone to be very careful. Mm-hmm. Texting, it's okay because there's no other way to plan a date or a meeting. I recommend it to meet in public, to ask a simple question. Are you a Christian? If you're dating, like, are you single? But if you don't know this person, you know, basic questions to see if those questions he or she remembers when you meet, and make sure it's the same person. You kind of have to filter people before you actually give them your phone number. And then make a phone call. Like, texting is a waste of time. You only need it is only used when you don't have any other, if you have other thing more important in front of you. Like, let's say I'm at work and I can't answer a phone call. I'll call you right back. Or I'm in the middle of something. I'll call you back. It's just for, like, an emergency thing. But mm-hmm. the real communication is a phone call, video call, in person. It goes by levels. And if you want an actual relationship, you probably want to, you know, talk to them at least over the phone, like we're talking right now.
0: Right, right. Great advice. Yeah. So, yeah, no, I wish folks would realize that before they just pick up the phone and just start, you know, going at it with texting and not even thinking who's behind it and things of that nature, like you were sharing. All right. Well, thank you so much. Thanks for weighing in on this conversation. We appreciate it. And hopefully you'll listen for the rest of the show. We've got some more calls and texts coming in. But thank you, Jimena. God bless you. And call us anytime. Have a beautiful rest of your day. Okay. Monica in Lubbock, Texas was going to be up next. Monica, you dropped off. You can call back. We'll hold a line open for you. Please, Monica, you were listening on Our Lady of Victory Catholic Radio. I was going to take you on air next. So if you can find the time to call back, we'll push you real fast to the front of the line. That's for first time caller Monica. 833-288-EWTN. That's 833-288-3986. If you have something to say about this, please call in. You still have time. You just got to go quickly to the phone and give your opinion of this, your take of this, your lived experience, your understanding, your wisdom, your knowledge, your education. Maybe you're a counselor, a therapist, and you want to weigh in saying, hey, let me tell you about the downside of texting, or how texting is very convenient for those that really prefer that method of communication. Please dial in right now. You still have time. 833-288-EWTN, 833-288-3986. I wanted to share with everyone Women Made New. 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Great items are available now. I mean, listen, we're at the end of July. Tomorrow, by the way, is Unscripted. We're at the end of July. We're heading very fast into August. You know, it's a great time to start getting ready for the holiday season. Christmas is right around the corner. I'm a big believer in ordering spiritual items for Christmas. So that's why I'm always checking what's going on at EWTNRC.com. And I'd love for you to do that as well and check it out, because there may be a rosary or a crucifix or a beautiful item that you can send to somebody. And that's a wonder. And maybe you could deliver it to them, you know, actually go to their home and deliver it to them so you can hand it to them in a beautiful way. And that's a wonderful way to connect with somebody instead of just texting and saying, hey, I got a gift for you. It's in the mail. That's typically what happens. I get all these text messages going, are you home today? There's something going to be dropped by your door. but it's convenient. Let me just state it up front. I do love texting because it is very fast, very efficient. But I do agree in soul-to-soul connection is so key for just a person feeling loved and accepted and wanted and valued. And it's just wonderful to have that bond with somebody where you could sit and spend a half hour, an hour with over a cup of coffee, something of that nature. Okay, one more shout out to Monica in Lubbock, Texas, if you can call back. If not, maybe you can leave your message via text. Monica, we'd love to hear your story. Sorry I couldn't get to you right away. I was trying to finish with Jimena, who had some really wonderful words of wisdom. Caleb is up next. First time caller from Odessa, Texas, listening on Guadalupe Radio Network. Caleb, I understand you're kind of young. How old are you, Caleb?
17: Yes, ma'am. I am 25. I was born in 2000.
0: Wow. You were born in 2000? How cool is that? So, Caleb, you're a first-time caller. I want to hear your thoughts on this and your culture and your generation, the way you guys function. Texting is it, right?
17: Yes, ma'am. That's exactly what I wanted to say, is that I know, like, me and my wife, and my wife more especially, and a lot of her friends, a lot more female friends, I guess, they're really, like, intimidated by anything other than texting. Like, I know my wife, for sure, when she gets a call, it's like, oh, freeze up, you know, what? It's so important that they have to call me. So it's just listening to how you and the other people spoke on the radio, it seems so different that, like, our culture is very tech-centered and very tech-focused.
0: Okay, so Caleb, let me ask you a question. I'm not trying to put you on the hot seat, but you, since you called in, I'm so proud of you that you called in and are willing to represent the Gen Zers, which I love. My sons are in your same generation. So let me ask you this question. Do you feel like you said your wife kind of tenses up if the phone rings? Is it causing you guys to not be able to socially interact? Because I'm wondering, are you getting so into technology that there's this, you know, real basic elements of communication that you guys are not practicing anymore?
17: I could definitely see that. And it really reflects in a lot of, like, I guess, social anxiety that a lot of my generation seems to feel and seems to be, like, constantly battling and struggling with. And I do think a big part of that is caused by just, it's a constant reinforcement almost when we choose to text. Like when you get a call and you say, like, I'll just text them back right after, it's a constant reinforcement to that. And it makes us a lot more socially anxious and just scared to have those normal, what I consider normal, conversations one-on-one.
0: Okay, so are you able, I got another question for you. Boy, I have like 1,000 questions for you. I wish I could keep you all day. But Caleb, let me ask you this question. Does that also affect your marriage, your relationship with your wife? I mean, or do you feel so comfortable with your wife that you can just be you?
17: I think so. I think a big part is our generation has learned ways to convey more subtle nuances through text, because it's really the only way we communicate. And so the issues do come up of not being able to read emotion and such things. So we have come up with ways of, like, there's so many emojis now, for example, like so many different emojis to do so many different signs. And so I think in our generation, text, you are able to be yourself pretty fully, and you are able to portray what you want to and the emotions that you want to give through those text messages.
0: You know what's so weird, Caleb? I need like some kind of catalog or dictionary or something to, I can't even figure out some of these emojis. It's you know, I need a list and the definitions and stuff. But that is so you really, well, it's your world, it's the world that you are in now. I wonder, do you have kids, Caleb?
17: Yes, ma'am. I have one son. He's just barely over a year old now.
0: Okay, so are you going to practice some of the kind of quote-unquote old-fashioned ways of communication, or are you just going to let them run with all advanced technology?
17: Yeah, no, we actually we made a very deliberate decision when he was born to cut out as much of the technology from our lives as we can, just to kind of go back to more. I'm actually calling you off of a flip phone right now, believe it or not, that I purchased like maybe 2 weeks ago, because we're really trying to get rid of that screen time, because it's little things that you see, like sometimes my wife will be on her phone and my son will like try to unlock it or something. And so like little things like that are, I get that that is the future for a lot of these kids, but for us, we see the value in the one-on-one connections that we were talking about before, that all of this technology seems to inhibit.
0: Right, right. Oh, Caleb, listen, you're a first time caller. You got to weigh in again. I love your takes on things. I put you and your wife and your son, anyone else in the prayer book I can put in for you?
17: No, that'd be perfect. I really appreciate that.
0: Absolutely. Thank you so much for adding your take to this. It really helped us. We appreciate it. Thanks, Caleb. You sound like a great husband and dad. Okay, I'm going to try to squeeze in Sandy in Wyoming, listening on Sirius XM 130. Sandy, I just have a couple minutes. I wanted to squeeze you in. What do you have to say about this topic?
18: Sometimes I'll start texting with guys while playing games on the internet. Mm-hmm. And within a couple of weeks, they'll turn serious. I'll let them know up front that I just am looking for friends. And within a couple of weeks, they'll tell me they love me. And I've even had marriage proposals online really quickly. And it just makes me really uncomfortable sometimes, the whole texting thing and dating online. I'm 61 years old, and so all this technology is still, in a sense, really new to me. I didn't grow up with it.
0: Mm-hmm.
18: And
0: mm-hmm.
18: I just wonder, you know, if other people, you know, my age have come across a lot of the same thing.
0: Oh, yeah. We've done shows on it, Sandy. There are so many things that are that they kind of cross the lines, cross the, you know, go cross boundaries, and you don't know who's behind it. You don't know who's, you know, if it's a scam, if it's for real, if it's and we've done so many shows on it. And you got to be really, really careful, because and you got to double and triple check and do your research. Make sure don't commit to anything. Don't give out any personal information. Don't give out your home address. You got to really be careful. It's not, I know it seems so friendly, and I guess that's the best word to describe it. The atmosphere is friendly, so people let their guards down, and that's not good. You know, when you let down your protective senses and then you just start freely communicating, you could really be taken advantage of. So yeah, there's, in fact, we're going to make a note of it. Michael, my producer, just put down, we're going to make a note of it. We'll do a topic on this maybe when Jerry gets back in September. Sandy, thank you so much for closing this episode today. You hear the music. Wow, another great take two. We got a lot of different takes on this topic of texting or face-to-face communication. Great episode. Thank you to the show team. Matt, Michael, Rich did a great job behind the scenes. Tomorrow is unscripted. That means you choose the topic. You bring past subjects. You can suggest future topics. Whatever you want to talk about tomorrow, that's for take two tomorrow. You don't have to be Catholic to call in. We are live tomorrow on the final weekday of July, and we want to hear from you. That's unscripted. Until then, have a beautiful and blessed day. We'll see you real soon.
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25: Welcome to Catholic Blitz, and in the hot seat today is Father Kenneth Briganti. Your question is, what is purgatory in 1 minute?
26: You know, this question comes up a lot in November because we celebrate the commemoration of All Souls. After we die, sometimes not all our earthly attachments or our penances that we've done in life have been completed. So purgatory is a state. It ends with the end of the world. There's no time in there that we go, sort of like to purify, to cleanse. It's a time to get ready to get enter into heaven. But if you enter purgatory, you're eventually going to be going into heaven. It's a sure deal there. Purgatory can also be done here on earth for those people who unite their sufferings and sacrifices and their tragedies and with the Lord on the cross, and they're in that mind and state of offering, like St. Teresa the Flower did that.
25: All right, you did it. Come back again for more Catholic Blitz.
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0: pray, Lord, for the grace of repentance and also for the experience of mercy for those wounded by abortion. We pray this in your most holy name. Amen. In the name of the Father, and of the Son, and of the Holy Spirit. Amen.
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1: Good evening and welcome to The Journey Home. My name is Marcus Grodi, your host for this program. 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And so our guest tonight, Patricia Treese, is here to tell her story. She's a former mainline Protestant. It's a good title because, as she'll mention to you, sometimes it was whatever church happened to be there or coming past, and she'll mention that in a moment. But you're an important part of tonight's program, so if you'd like to give us a call, I would appreciate it. With a question, 1-800-221-9460. 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
2: Thank you.
1: It's great to have you here. As I mentioned to you before the program, I know I've got one of your books on my shelf, but I'm surprised you've got a number of books, a number here that are featured at EWTN. In fact, one of the reasons you're here right now, right, you're doing a bookmark with Doug Keck.
2: Yes.
1: About one of your newest book, John, Meet John the 23rd. Joyful Pope. I should have my reading glasses on.
2: I'm sorry. And Father to All.
1: And Father to All, yes. Patricia Treese, this is by Servant.
2: Yes.
1: And hopefully later we can talk about this book. A lot of the audience may not notice, but in the background of our set, from the beginning of this new set, it's been a couple years now, we have a bust of John the 23rd on the background for a particular reason, because his inspiration, I believe, is what's opened the doors for so many to come home in the last 40 and 50 years.
2: Yes.
1: So, but let me shut up a little bit, and then you're here to tell your story. Patricia, so why don't we begin at the beginning and give us a little bit of your background.
2: Okay. My mother was raised on a ranch in North Dakota, and so they were mainline Protestants in a sense. They were on the main circuit line, whatever Protestant preacher came through.
1: Every month, or I mean, it wasn't all that often.
2: It wasn't all that often, and when they came through, then they would notify all the neighbors, and they'd go to the schoolhouse, and they'd have a service. So I don't think my mother ever thought of herself as anything but Protestant, you know, because the person coming through wasn't really coming through as a Presbyterian or a Baptist or a Methodist. They were coming through as the pastor of the Protestant side, because there were Catholics in the neighborhood too.
1: But they didn't.
2: They didn't share services. And then my dad's roots lay in the South, and his mom was very active in the church, Baptist, Pentecostal. She ran a home for unwed mothers, and she worked to feed the poor and the hungry, and worked at a thrift shop that my dad's cousin had for her Skid Row mission. You know, they were very involved people. But when I was two, my mom died, and my dad did not go to church after that. I don't know when he had stopped. I was two, so I don't know when he had stopped. But he always sent me to whatever mainline Protestant church was handy.
1: Were you traveling around then?
2: We were traveling around. At the time, my dad was doing construction of the Grand Coulee Dam and then the Friant Dam and other big works of that nature. So we lived one place, and the corner had a Methodist church. We lived another, and walking distance for a little girl, there was a Baptist church. So I went to... they were not just independent little storefront churches. They were mainline. But they were always Protestant. My dad had a great heart for the poor, and maybe got that

0: from his mother, I don't know, but he had heard that the Catholic Church oppressed the poor. So I was forbidden to ever go into a Catholic church. That was the only real directive that he ever gave me. If I wanted to go to the Presbyterians or to the Lutherans or wherever I wanted to go, it was okay with him, but I knew I wasn't to go in a Catholic church.
1: That's an interesting claim. That the Catholic Church oppresses the poor, which is such an absolute contradiction.
0: Well, yes, you know, today, I can say, well, he was totally misinformed, because the Catholic Church all over the world is the great friend of the poor, and they don't have to be Catholic either.
1: Right.
0: But anyway, that's what he thought. And so I think the first thing that happened in my journey with Christ was that probably one of my grandmothers, my Swedish grandmother, my mother's mother, was a very prayerful woman. And people have called her a saint, even though in my family they don't use words like that, being Protestants. But I think one of the two grandmas probably gave me some books that were Bible story books. And I learned to love Jesus very early. I know that when I was 5, I wrote a hymn, but I wasn't a pious little kid at all. You know, I was a sock that other kid in the stomach, sort of a little tomboy. But I did love Jesus. And I think because of my mother's death and the moves around, and then my dad remarried eventually, and my poor stepmother had mental problems. So I had a need for God from a very early age. And so I was interested in churches, and nobody made me go to church. I wanted to go to church. But I, of course, never went to a Catholic church. But one day, I found myself in the parked car. My stepmom had gone into a doctor, and I was waiting in the car, and across the street was the forbidden Catholic church. And the door was wide open. In those days, church doors... Yeah. At Catholic churches were open so that people could come in and pray. Well, I'm sure you'll understand this. My dad wasn't there, but he was there because I wasn't about to do anything that he said not to do you just didn't.
1: Imprint of his views on conscience.
0: If I you understand. Valued sure. your life, you did not cross my father.
1: That's a real strong imprint, yes, okay.
0: So, but I got this bright idea. He hadn't said that I couldn't look into a Catholic church. So I went across the street, and I went to the door, and I carefully stood on the sill, and I looked into the church. And then something happened, Marcus. It was just a church, you know, center aisle down to the front, and pews on either side. But a presence came. And it came out to meet me, and it was warm, it was sweet, it was living. And of course, I didn't know anything about the tabernacle. I was looking straight down the aisle, so I was looking at the tabernacle.
1: And that would have been... When approximately would that? That would have been before the major changes in the.
0: Oh yes, yeah. I can't remember how old I was exactly. I think I was somewhere maybe 11, 12,
1: right.
0: No older than 13, no younger than 10. But and I had really lost my memory. My dad and I had moved so many times, and I think I'd been traumatized with so many different caregivers. So I can't remember a lot about my childhood, but somehow I never forgot that. It was an experience that has stayed with me my entire life, even though it took me many years to know that that was Jesus in the Eucharist who was reaching out to me with his love.
1: You would have had no data to even put
0: I never heard of communion or Eucharist or tabernacle. Yeah. And I don't consciously remember looking at the tabernacle. This was coming. It came to the door and it enveloped me. But I know now where it was coming from. But of course it was years before I knew what was actually going on. So then the next thing that was important in my journey home to the Mother Church, to the Catholic Church, happened when I was a teenager. We were now living in a place called Sierra Madre, California. It was sort of a little village suburb on the mountains, on the foothills of the mountains. And I got a job in the bake shop after school in summer during my high school years. And one day this man breezed in, and he was wearing this flapping, really loud Hawaiian shirt and baggy khakis, and he just looked like he was in clothes that he got somebody's cast-offs, you know, they didn't fit real well. But everybody in the bake shop perked up the minute he came in, and his face was very Irish, and it was full of freckles, and he was kind of an older guy, but this big smile and just this wonderful warmth. And one of the ladies working there said, "Oh, hi, Brother Richard." And this was a religious. He was a member of the Passionist Order. And unbeknownst to me, there was a big Passionist retreat house up on the hilltop. And he was coming to pick up goodies for the retreatants. And he came many times to do that because they had retreats about every weekend. And I was an aspiring writer, and he was a poet. And he started writing me these little poems to Patty the Ivory Soap Girl, 99 and 44 100% pure. And we just hit it off. But it wasn't too long after that that my dad died. I was 18 when my dad died. And I was just starting college, and I was going to a school that was quite a ways away, but still was far from any relatives of mine. And Brother Richard just took it upon himself to be my dad. He wrote to me almost every day. And one thing I had learned from my dad was that ideas in religion matter. My dad and I, in our perambulations, had been in Utah at one time. And my dad really admired the people there. But he said that their religious theology was not something that he could be part of, even though they wanted him to marry and stay. And so we left Utah. So I had this knowledge that it wasn't just who had the nicest church, who had the best youth group, or who were the warmest in their greetings, but that there was truth. And that we needed to look for what was real and what was true. So I pestered Brother Richard with questions about this church of his.
1: Because you were approaching him with all the lingering anti-Catholic agenda that your father had kind of placed there.
0: Yeah, I was...
1: I mean, he was talking about truth, but that didn't include Catholic truth. I mean,
0: no, right? No, because those were the bad guys who hurt the poor. Yeah. So I was wary. And Brother just, I don't know where he found the time with his duties, but these fat letters came, and he answered question after question after question. And finally, I actually, during my college years, was making the circuits as usual, you know. Tried the Episcopalians, oh, that was a pretty church. Tried the Presbyterians, so that was nice, you know, good sermon. And went around to all the others. There were a couple that I kind of ruled out because they seemed more like a lecture series than a church. But by the time I was a senior, I actually started going to the Newman Center. And went to Mass a number of times. And I had, the first time I went to a Lutheran church, found liturgy. Yeah. And I loved it. It just answered something in my soul. So I liked the Catholic Mass. And as I was preparing to graduate, Brother Richard wrote me. I didn't have any money, but I had a couple of savings bonds, and I was going to cash those in and go to Europe before I went to work. I had a job on the Los Angeles Times as a reporter. I had majored in journalism. So I went to Europe, and he said, "Patty, be sure to go to Lourdes." And I didn't know anything about Lourdes, you know, but I went there. I knew so little about it that I went in November. There's no pilgrimages in November. But fortunately, some nuns had a hostel that was open. And
1: that might be a nice time to go, you know, the bazillion crowds.
0: Well, there certainly was no crowd.
1: The quietness of it.
0: Yeah, well, they gave me a bowl of hot soup, and then they pointed me, and I went over. And I got over to the grounds, and there was a church that had actually been dedicated, I know today, by John the 23rd in the 50s. And it's kind of a big, round, modern thing in addition to the original, beautiful, old church. Mm-hmm. I guess they needed more room for all the crowds. So I went in there. And Marcus, I was absolutely horrified. It's a Marian shrine, right? So I saw this great mosaic of the Blessed Mother, and I said, oh no, this is all true, you know, they worship her. And I just was horrified. And I, to this day, I don't know why I didn't just turn and run, because it hit me just like a sock in the stomach. But somehow, by God's grace, yeah. I didn't run. I went down to the actual grotto, and I sat there on a stone bench. It's November. There isn't a soul around. It's cold. It's damp. But I had my Bible with me, and I opened my Bible, and I opened to John 3:19, as I was there, right by this statue of the Blessed Mother, seemed to be looking down at me. I guess I tried to ignore that. But when I read the words about darkness and light, and how some people actually choose the darkness because their deeds are evil and they don't want the light, from that scripture, the Lord let me know. Not that my Protestant family were bad, or that the Protestant churches were bad. It wasn't anything like they were the dark and Catholics were the light. Nothing like that at all. But he was telling me that I needed to move toward the light, and that in my case, I needed to go home and become a Catholic. And I had no doubt about it. It was a message that was real, and it sunk right down to my toes. So I went back to the United States, and I went to Detroit. Brother Richard had now been transferred to Detroit to a Passionist retreat house there. And I was baptized. I'd never been baptized. And entered the church at St. Gemma's Catholic Church. And I want to say, it's hard to say this now, but at the time I felt that I was really lowering myself to become a Catholic, because all my friends from college, I went to, you know, a secular college, they really looked down on organized religion, and especially those superstitious Catholics. Mm. So I knew what I was going to get from all my friends. And then there was my family. My family were so warm and loving. They didn't disown me or anything like that. But for them, to become a Catholic was, you know, oh gosh, this was a terrible thing to do. They thought that I was turning my back on Jesus, instead of the fact that Jesus was calling me to the Eucharist to receive his body and blood.
1: You know, your upbringing experience, I find interesting, because it's so common to so many Christians today, where it doesn't matter which church they go to the convenient one, either because they like the preacher, or they like the architecture, or it's got a good daycare, or clean bathrooms, or an empty parking lot. I mean, those are actually literally reasons that church growth experts use to help grow churches, to check all those things out.
0: I used to pick out pretty churches when I was a teenager.
1: And what happens is, on the one hand, because the most common denominator between all those churches is Jesus, you can come away with a deep commitment to him. and have an authentic experience of our Lord Jesus. But you, on the other hand, you end up with a very low commitment to church, to sacraments, to almost anything, even doctrine.
0: Yes.
1: All right. And so, you know, on the one hand, an openness to any kind of organized religion is a complete 180 degree turn from that for so many of our modern Christians that are out there.
0: Yes.
1: Sometimes it takes a work of grace like happened in your own life.
0: Yes, absolutely. But you know what happened, Marcus? I mean, I had all this theology from Brother Richard.
1: Yeah.
0: But here I think that I'm lowering myself. And I actually had kind of a mental picture of this big round thing like that Marian church at Lourdes with a little door. And I was going to have to stoop and go into this narrow place. But what happened was when I made that act of humility and I became a Catholic, I found I was in this enormous place. And that if I lived to be 500, I would never be able to explore all the intellectual riches, all the artistic riches, all the riches of truth and beauty and joy. And I still have that feeling. You know, I've been in the church for many years now, but I'm not done exploring. There are just so many beautiful spiritualities within the church. You know, if I want to be my grandmother and do the home for unwed mothers and the soup kitchens and everything, I can do that.
1: Right.
0: There's lots of places in the church to do that. If I want to be like Grandma Frida, my little Swedish grandmother, and be a great woman of prayer, I can go to the contemplative prayer groups. I could join a religious order that specializes in that. Whatever it is that I want to be, even if I want to be like my Quaker ancestors and work for peace,
1: it's
0: the beauty all within the church.
1: Of the apostle, the laity within the Catholic Church is just a beautiful theology. Every individual layperson has their calling and their gifts. And of course, that is the beauty of so many of our spiritualities in the Catholic Church. It isn't just the same for everyone, the beauty of that.
0: That's
1: and
0: right.
1: A lot of new people coming in don't appreciate that. Although I love your analogy of having to go small, because I mean, that's what Bernadette had to do. Remember the first thing that...
0: Yes.
1: I mean, the audience may not know the whole story, but the first thing that Our Lady asked her to do was to get really low.
0: And stoop and claw in the mud.
1: That's,
0: yes.
1: You know, humiliating. In a sense, to be open to the fullness of Christ. Now, you began writing...
0: Oh, Marcus, I do want to say one thing to give Our Lady credit. Since that time when she was the environment for my conversion, all the great graces of my life have come to me through Our Lady's hands. Hmm. So I have the greatest debt to the Blessed Mother, to the Eucharistic Jesus, and to religious orders, too. Because where would I have been if Brother Richard hadn't taken me under his wing and answered all those questions?
1: I'm assuming that in his letters, he, even though you're shocked when you saw the mural of Mary, but yet his seeds had been planting to help. That's what the Lord had used to ease your way, to be open to the truth about Mary. You just said how all your graces have come through Mary, but the audience may not understand that she points to Jesus.
0: Oh, absolutely. Yes, that's all the Blessed Mother ever wants. You know what she said at Cana? This is my son. Do whatever he tells you. Yes, thank you for bringing that out.
1: And the other thing I wanted to mention is that in many of your books, you focus a lot on saints. How did you come in your own spiritual journey to recognize the place of saints in our spiritual journey?
0: This was very interesting. You know, from the time I was a little girl, very little, I was attracted to human goodness. I just love good people. And when I entered the church, among the many riches that I found there was to discover the saints. And the saints just have accompanied me on my journey. I ask their prayers just like I ask the prayers of my friends and relatives, and like I ask the Blessed Mother to pray for me. And it's amazing how God sends me saint companions. When I had children to raise, He sent me St. John Bosco with his prevention system. And I raised my children according to Don Bosco's prevention system as best I could. And when I faced terrible illness, kidney failure, dialysis, you know, years of, of near-death experiences, so to speak, he sent me Padre Pio, who, when I felt so badly that I wasn't suffering nobly, Padre Pio explained that we're made for happiness, so of course we don't want to suffer. And that as long as we, at the apex of our will, want God's will, it's okay to moan and groan and pray the prayer I used so much at that time, help, Lord, help.
1: And you wrote a book about Padre Pio, Meet Padre Pio, which is available here on EWTN's catalog. And then tell us a bit about why John the 23rd?
0: Well, I think God knew that I needed John as a companion. It's taken me 4 years to produce that, and now I'm talking about him quite a bit, so we could say we're going into our fifth year together. And he's such a wonderful companion because he is such a role model for all of us. You know, he didn't have the stigmata like Padre Pio, or he wasn't a great martyr like St. Maximilian Kolbe, on whom I wrote. He was out there in the world dealing with the demands of his huge extended family, his siblings, nieces, nephews, parents, and his work, having money situations, having his stresses from demanding bosses and sometimes jealous colleagues. One of them got him sent to Bulgaria for for 9 years. He just, you know, he had to deal with these human things that we all deal with. I mentioned to you before the show that with all the stresses he had in countries like Bulgaria, where he was hated for being a Catholic, and then he was in Greece during World War II when they were invaded by the Italians, and he was doubly hated. He knew loneliness. He knew what it was to be rejected, to be persecuted. And all those stresses led him to be a stress eater. And I think in a way this is wonderful. You know, so many people think that they can't be loved unless they're thin. And we have people who suffer from bulimia and anorexia. John was the greatest person of his time as far as being loved by the whole world. And he was fat. So I see that as God, you know, using everything. But he struggled. But then when he was on the diplomatic circuit, where sometimes they were served a meal of 32 courses, you know, and if you don't eat something, that's offensive to the country that's hosting the meal. So
1: one thing I've wondered about is, given the places that he was sent, where, as you said, he experienced great persecution and hatred, though he was trying to make inroads for the faith in these places, that I wonder to what extent those experiences shaped his receptiveness to the Holy Spirit in this call for the consul.
0: I believe that God was preparing him throughout his life for the consul that he began. Of course, he wasn't there except for the beginning of it, and that at that point he had stomach cancer, and he knew that his contribution was the suffering. But all of those experiences, rescuing Jews and working with rabbis in World War II, working with the Muslims, working with the Orthodox for humanitarian things, and practicing what I call the diplomacy of brotherly love, those prepared him for being this pope who could do so many things that would benefit the church. One of the things he did as soon as he was elected in 1958 was to take a very unkind phrase pertaining to the Jews out of the Good Friday liturgy. When it had originally been written, it probably wasn't so bad. Yeah. It just meant unfaithful. But perfidious came to mean, you know, the worst kind of treachery. Yeah. And so he had that taken out. And the Turks actually, after persecuting him while he was there, they felt that he was the first Turkish pope. You know, so he made people love him.
1: All right. Well, let's take a break, and then when we come back, we'll have some of your questions for Patricia Treece. See you in a minute.

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1: O God, I hope with complete trust that you will give me, through the merits of Jesus Christ, all the necessary grace in this world and everlasting life in the world to come. For this is what you have promised, and you always keep your promises.

0: Welcome back to The Journey Home. Our guest tonight is Patricia Treece. Thank you for sharing with us your journey. And
1: thank you, Marcus.
0: And as I mentioned earlier, I think that, you know, it's interesting. John the 23rd, the Lord had called him to certain places in his life that at the time would have seemed like great suffering, but yet prepared him for what he was calling to earlier. And I even think in your own journey, your experience growing up, bouncing from one mainline church to the rest, probably helped shape your own the way you understand your Catholic faith and what you try and do in your books. I know one thing you've mentioned in your books is that you're very sensitive to Catholic terminology.
1: Yes.
0: As I am on this program too, because I know that we have a lot of non-Catholics that watch the show that aren't used to Catholic terminology.
1: Right.
0: And sometimes that terminology can be a barrier to them hearing the truth of the church. And I know in your books you're sensitive to that.
1: Yes, I try to be, because I don't want to give offense, and I want to build bridges, because as John said, you know, the things that that we have in common, there's so many more of those than the things that divide us. And we can work together for good causes like pro-life or feeding the hungry, and learn to appreciate each other. And hopefully then we can learn to be sensitive to our terminology, so that we don't give offense when no offense would be taken if we just phrased it differently.
0: Yeah, and it doesn't mean, people have misunderstood that to mean that we're changing the content of what we're teaching, and that's not it at all.
1: No.
0: Of course not. John the 23rd didn't want to change any content when he called the council. Now, some ran with it afterwards and misinterpreted that, but sometimes you want to say, is the way we say things communicating the core of what we mean? And sometimes we have to examine that. All right, let's take this first email. This is from Bill in Indiana. And he writes, Patricia, please tell me either your favorite saint or one of the saints you think helped your transition into the Catholic Church. Thank you, Bill.
1: Well, Bill, I have at least half a dozen favorite saints. And my favorite saint is the saint that God has sent me at that particular time to teach me some particular truth. But I mentioned that Don Bosco, St. John Bosco, certainly was an enormous help to me, both as a school teacher, which I did for a few years, and raising my own children, and continues to help me now that I am a venerable grandmother.
0: All right. And you've also written, let's see, was it St. Therese you wrote?
1: Yes. Oh, St. Therese has been a wonderful help to me in so many things. St. Anthony will not listen to me when I lose something. So I always ask Therese, and she finds the thing right away.
0: Oh, that's a Catholic thing. A lot of non-Catholics aren't going to understand what we're talking about.
1: I better explain that one. I ask Therese to pray for me when I lose something. You know, just the way you ask, you have that aunt or that neighbor who's such a terrific person in prayer, such a prayer warrior. And Therese is one of my prayer warriors. Yeah. I ask her prayers and I get results.
0: Well, that's why the church, you know, recognizes certain saints, our patron saints of unique things. Saint Cecilia, music, you know. So we see these, if you're a musician, then you have a patron saint that you can pray, that they would pray for you, ask them to pray for you to help you be faithful with your gifts. And that's why the saints are our armor bearers as we seek to live our lives according to what God wants us to do.
1: Yes, and St. Paul goes into that so much in Acts, you know, when he asked in many of his letters, he says, be imitators of me as I am of Christ. And in one letter, he says, be imitators of those that I have trained. So I see the church as the Holy Spirit, you know, handing down the faith through Jesus to people like Paul, and then Paul to their disciples, and on down. And we are to imitate them because they love Christ, and we are to do that too.
0: All right. Thank you. Our first caller is Marie from California. Hello, Marie. What's your question for Patricia?
2: Hello, Patricia.
1: Oh, hello, Marie Oak.
2: Oh,
1: that's a friend of mine.
2: Now that you've finished the book on Pope John the 23rd, Are you planning another book, Patricia?
0: Maria.
1: Well, I'm
0: a
1: always
0: plant.
1: No. I swear. But I sure recognize that voice. I'm always planning a book, and then God always comes along and I do the book that God wants me to do. So now I've learned. I never say what I'm doing next. But thank you for asking. I'll be doing something.
0: All right. How many books have you written so far?
1: You know, I haven't counted them.
0: Oh, okay. But there's a bunch, at least two are here, the EWTN Religious Catalog, if you'd like to find out about Padre Pio and John the 23rd, the two books you're featuring here at EWTN.
1: Yes.
0: But I think this email also touches on another one of your books. It comes from Jim from Florida. Patricia, to what extent did your research involving the book A Man for Others and the experience of Maximilian Kolbe have on your conversion and draw you to the Catholic Church? And thank you for the book, by the way. It has had a profound influence on my life. Thank you, Jim.
1: Oh, thank you, Jim, for that. I appreciate it. I didn't write A Man for Others. I get the credit, but the Holy Spirit wrote A Man for Others. And I was just the kind of the front woman. I had already been in the church for some time, but every encounter with a saint like Saint Maximilian Kolbe has to deepen your faith and make you so...
0: Especially you as a journalist and him being a journalist.
1: Yes, and I wrote a documentary biography. I had roughly 100 people who knew him, and I took their first-person testimonies and told his story through the testimonies.
0: Oh,
1: I called it a documentary biography. And, you know, if I had just done it myself, people would have said, you know, this is too much. This couldn't really have happened. But the witnesses, I was even able to interview men who were in the lineup with him at Auschwitz, where he volunteered to die for another prisoner who called out, "Oh, my wife, my children." So this was a gift of God to me, and I'm so grateful to have been associated with that book. It's made so many converts, and it's helped people in prison. Oh, it's done so much good work. And the Holy Spirit was so kind to let me be involved.
0: You know, you're as a writer, I'd love to have you make a comment to the audience, if anyone's out there that is trying to discern the calling to be a writer.
1: Oh.
0: Let me talk about that. It's one of those mysterious things, you know, when we discern God's call in our life.
1: It is mysterious. Well, you know, I had inherited a gift for writing lively, readable prose. And then I majored in journalism, and I got this passion for accuracy and learned to hate fact errors. And so I found that I wanted to dedicate those gifts to God. And that was kind of an inner grace, I guess. You know, it was all grace that I felt that I wanted to give those gifts to God. And then God led me to the saints. And I found that he had equipped me when I wasn't even a Catholic by the things I studied to do the work. I love languages, and so I took a lot of French in college and Latin in high school and so on, and so I was equipped. So I guess we just have to see what our gifts are and then be open to how the Lord might want to use them.
0: You're commitment to avoid fact errors, I so appreciate, because it irritates me when you go to a large bookstore and you go to the biography section or historic section and you think you're picking up a good book of history and you're reading it and you recognize that the author is communicating things in a matter-of-fact way as if they're true, when in fact they're nothing more than that author's
1: opinion
0: or perspective. Enkerneled around a truth, but yet moved in a slant.
1: Yes.
0: So that if you have 100 truths and each one is just slanted a little bit, pretty soon the end point is way off base.
1: Yes, and that bugs me too. So I try not to do that. I do try always to go to the original sources. As we were talking about before the program, I went to the former private secretary, a retired archbishop, of John the 23rd, and he gave me the materials or pointed me. And I, there were some other people that had been with John that I was able to get in touch with also.
0: All right, well, thank you. Got another email here, Jerry from Tennessee. Patricia and Marcus, I was raised Catholic, but have been bouncing around in different Protestant churches for almost 30 years. I'm trying to return to the Catholic Church, but feel like I am doing wrong because of some of the teachings I receive that are against the church. Did you have a problem with this, and how would you overcome the guilt feelings? It was a little bit like the last question, but...
1: Yes. You know, one thing that helped me was to think about the churches, all these different churches, all have some of the truth, or most anyway, but then, you know, okay, this one started in 1800, this one started in 1600. Now here's the church that Jesus started right at the time that he said, here's Peter, and he promised that he would not let this church be destroyed. So it helped me a great deal to think I'm going back to the real roots. Everybody who starts a new church wants to go back to the roots, but these are the real roots that Jesus put in place. And so that's been very helpful to me, and maybe it will be helpful to you in recognizing that there's thousands of people out there who think that they finally have got it right, but
0: you know, in this,
1: that isn't necessarily true.
0: This question from this gentleman is a really good one, because again, in our work we deal with people that talk about this a lot. Mm-hmm. Our consciences are formed, not overnight, right?
1: That's right.
0: All of our life. And some of those things that we've accepted without question make a deep impact in our conscience. Sometimes we end up doing things that are sinful that we didn't know were sinful because of the way we were taught.
1: Yes.
0: The way we were shaped against what God wanted us to do, as he formed our conscience, and same thing with things that we learned. And sometimes in the same way that it took many years to form these false ideas, it may take a while to work through those voices.
1: And I think we have to keep praying and asking God for help. When I was a tiny child, from whatever source, my picture of God was he sat on a throne, he had a beard, he scowled, and he wrote down in a book everything that Tricia Treece did that was bad. And I never thought of him ever being pleased. And I had to overcome that. That took a long time. I think that's one reason God sent John the 23rd into my life, because I could see the love of God in him. So, yes, I know we do get these ideas, and we can feel guilty for no reason, no reasonable reason. And then we just have to keep praying for healing.
0: Yeah, I love that prayer that's in Scripture where the Father says, I believe, help my unbelief.
1: Yes.
0: And so the gentleman that sent us the email, I'm going to ask everyone to be praying for him on his journey to help him deal with truth, to be open to truth and to heal some of those things that he's learned that aren't true, to be open to the fullness of the church. We've got another caller, David in Missouri. Hello, David. What's your question?
3: Hi, Marcus, Patricia. I'm a new convert. I'll be a Catholic 1 year this Easter. And thanks to EWTN, they helped me out through this for a whole year. I'm your fifth calling. This is my fifth time to call. My question is, I was talking to a friend today trying to explain the confession with the priest, and that's still an issue for me as well. I have a hard time with confession yet. But everything else is going well. Taking communion is wonderful. It's the most precious thing to me in the world right now, taking the Eucharist like that, the body and the blood. But anyway, I'm trying to explain this to, a matter of fact, I'm going to be doing this for RCIA pretty quick, explaining what I know about the...
0: So you want the answers for your talk, right, Dave? Is that right, David?
3: Yeah, I would help out to explain confession to a priest instead of going right to the Lord, which I do anyway. We can do, but I just need a little bit of info right there where I can do something about it.
0: All right, David. Hey, great question. Thanks, Dave.
1: Well, I always look at it that I am confessing to the Lord, but that the Lord is not letting me off so easy that I can just speak to him. He's got a human witness there. And I know it's a lot harder. I have a regular confessor, and it's a lot harder to go tell Father Jerome that I've, you know, done this again, or than it would be just to kind of pass it off to the Lord. And I feel that that's a great grace, because I know that one's much more apt to really work on overcoming certain faults when you have to actually go before a person. But I know that I'm not telling Father Jerome, and Father Jerome isn't the one who forgives me. I'm telling God. He's there as a witness, so that you know, he sort of ante up here and be truthful and be thorough, and then he forgives me in God's name. I love confession. I just want to tell you all, all you Protestants, confession is the greatest thing since sliced bread. I would go on my knees down the whole block if I had to go to confession. Next to the Eucharist, it's the sacrament I love the most.
0: Yeah, to me, I mean, there's great scholarly ways to describe that the mystery of ordination and how a priest is an altar Christus and all of that, you know, great scholarly, theological, philosophical. But for me, the two verses of Scripture that helped me appreciate confession, and I'm still on the journey, still growing, is, first of all, John 20, where Jesus gives the apostles this authority to forgive sins. It's there in Scripture. But there's another verse that I always tie to it, and that's the verse earlier in John, where John, in writing the gospel, reminds us that Jesus knows what's in the heart of man.
1: Yes.
0: He says that. Jesus knows what we need in the great mystery of Him knowing our hearts, and how easy it is for us to get off when all we feel we have to do is, you know, Lord, boy, I'm sorry I did that again. Then we move on as if that's all we have to do. And that's what I did for 40 years as a Protestant, and I did the same thing over and over again. Jesus, I'm sorry. As Catholics, we do that, but He knows our heart.
1: Yes.
0: He knows what we need. He created us, and He knows the need for the priest to be the altar Christ. I don't say it correct in Latin, but to be Christ in our presence. And it makes all the difference, not just because of the guilt factor of going again and again. It's not just that. Those are part of that. Yeah. But also the graces that are there that we receive from that human encounter is powerful. We've got about a minute to go. I always ask this question. Let's say there's a few people watching at home that are right now where you were back before you encountered the beauty of the Catholic Church. What would you like to say to them to encourage them to make the journey?
1: I would like to say that if you want to have truth in its fullness, if you want to have beauty everlasting and ever new, if you want to have love in the communion of saints, where all of us, Protestants and Catholics, all of those who don't opt out are joined together, if you want to have wonderful opportunities to worship the Lord and to receive Him into your own being, then you want to become a Catholic. You will be so happy. It is, for me, the greatest thing in my life.
0: You've been a Catholic how many years? Approximately.
1: I'll bet I've been a Catholic 50 years or 45, or I'm terrible at numbers. This is why
0: my only point
1: books.
0: Saying that is you've seen the good and the bad of it over the last 50 years.
1: I have,
0: but
1: yes.
0: You haven't for a second lost your love for the beauty of this church.
1: Oh, never.
0: All right. Well, Patricia, thank you very much.
1: Thank
0: for
1: you,
0: joining
1: Marcus,
0: us on the journey
1: home.
0: And thank you for using your gift for writing Meet John 23rd and your book on Padre Pio and your other books on the saints. Thank you very much. Thank you for joining us. And you, thank you for joining us on this program. I pray that Patricia's witness has been encouragement to your walk of faith. God bless you. See you next week.

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1: Welcome to The Church and the Poor with Father Richard Ho Lung, founder of the Missionaries of the Poor in Kingston, Jamaica.
2: This is Brother Raymond De La Cruz of Missionaries of the Poor, our community in Kingston, Jamaica. Brother, go right ahead.
3: Thank you, Father.
4: After you have heard a series of talks about the church and the poor, I would just like to again reanimate your thoughts about what the church really has to do with her vocation as a people of God called to serve the least of our brothers and sisters. As you may all know, brothers and sisters, that the church, just love for the poor, has its very origin from the early tradition of our community as Christians. And this love has been inspired by the Gospel of the Beatitudes, the very life of poverty of Christ himself, and also his very love for the marginalized and the outcasts of the society. It is out of this same inspiration that we missionaries of the poor are motivated to render free service to the least of our brothers and sisters. And as part of the mystical body of Christ, we understand the mission of the church and its ultimate purpose of attending to the needs of our brothers and sisters, and at the same time bringing all men in communion between the Father and the Son and the Spirit of love. And I see this very, very alive in my own life and the life of our brothers in Jamaica and in five other missions in different parts of the world. In my own day-to-day experience working with the people with AIDS, I could testify one beautiful experience that I have that reflect how the church could reach out to a set of people who may not even part of our own church. I have been called many times for the sacrament of the anointing of the sick. And as I bring the Eucharist to a dying man, I could see the eyes and the curiosity of some of the patients who are not of our faith. And one day, one of the AIDS patients couldn't resist it, and he said to me, "You know, Father, I wonder what is so awesome about that piece of bread." And I said, "Oh, that is the body and the blood of Jesus." And he struck me with a question too. He said, "But Father, isn't it not enough for you to pour out your own flesh and your own blood to us, that you will have to give the blood and the flesh of Christ?" And I said, "It's a matter of knowing what is the source of our strength, and that is because that bread that we give not only symbolizes Christ, but it is Christ himself." That same man observing me giving viaticum and giving the Eucharist to the sick, on the time that he became weak, he said, "Father, I also want to receive the bread." And I said, "Son, it is not that easy. You will have to understand the mystery of it." He said, "Baptize me." I took that great opportunity as the Holy Spirit bringing in communion with the Father and the Son, that same soul hungry for the Eucharist. And I assigned a brother to talk to the man about our faith. On the day wherein he was to meet the Lord, I gave him the Eucharist. After he was baptized some minutes before, I could remember his last words. Words that I have read even in the scriptures. Before he closed his eyes, he said, "It is the Lord. It is the Lord."
1: For more information about the Missionaries of the Poor, go to missionariesofthepoor.org.
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11: 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The prayer asks lilies be used as a source of peace and healing. Do you know someone who can benefit from a sacramental lily? I'm Sandra McDevitt for EWTN Radio.
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5: Jesus took Peter, James, and John and led them up a high mountain. At the top of the mountain, his disciples watched as he is transfigured. They see his face shining like the sun, his clothes turning white as light. They hear God's voice from heaven announcing, "This is my beloved Son, listen to him." So this is the final destination of our Christian journey, to see the living God face to face, to hear the voice of God. If we follow Jesus,

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0: 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And God lives in him.
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4: The essence of evangelization is to tell everybody Jesus loves you.
1: We're all called to be great saints. Don't miss the opportunity.
5: Well, how are you? I still got my cold. We kind of become attached to each other, you know. You get attached even to a cold. Anyway, I brought you something I thought you would like to see. I got this very nice lady sent me this from Spain. It's handmade. Now, please don't lose your hat, okay? He has a problem keeping his hat on. And now, here we go. That's good. Now, this is a picture of the child Jesus, as you know. It's a statue. This is a torch. Years and years and centuries ago, they had to have torches. And so, this is a torch. And he's been looking and looking for a lost soul. And there, he's put out his torch. Now, he's got this little bell around his hand, and he's trying very hard to hold on to this little black sheep. You say, why'd you got a black sheep? Well, that's the one he's looking for. But here's a problem he has, see? The problem is that he caught him, but the black sheep, well, he's just not too sure he wants to go along. And so what's happening, he's crying, here's a little handkerchief, and the child Jesus is crying because even though he caught up with him, what do you know, he doesn't want to follow Jesus. And I think I brought it for you to see because I think, well, this little straw hat, I think it's real cute. Isn't it cute? It's got a little ribbon back here. Made out of satin. He looks good with it. I just have a hard time keeping it on him. But anyway, let's put your hat on. There. But even though our dear Lord looks and looks for us, so many turn away. That's a problem, huh? He never. See, the fact he's crying and he had to put his torch out because he caught him. But he doesn't want to change. See, that's the story of this little statue that was handmade in Spain. And I just couldn't resist showing him to you. Because tonight, we're going to talk about forgiveness. And, well, I think we are. Anyway. We're going to talk about forgiveness. And you know, one of the people we have a hard time forgiving, do you know who that is? Huh? Is ourselves. Huh? Isn't that strange? Sometimes we find it easier to forgive somebody who did something rather stupid. And we can kind of forgive, especially if they live 800 miles away. And we don't have to talk to them every day. And we can forgive those kind of people real quick. But gee, there's a point now that we carry us with us all day, all night. And I've often wondered,

why it is so. Because people go to confession. See, if this little fellow would go to confession, he'd be all white. How you like that, huh? And then the baby wouldn't be crying. I used to say, this baby's dressed up, I can tell you. He is dressed up. He's got these little pants on, and he's got slippers. But see, he's crying because there's no change. And I think people who do not forgive themselves, see, I think we do God a dishonor. You know, one of the virtues most pleasing to Jesus is trust. If you go to confession, and you already lived it up, okay? Let's get a big sinner, not these little bitty ones, you know, that, you know, just yell at people and never really do anything big. Let's get a big one. And you've gone to confession. You really made a good confession. Now you walk out. You say, well, I feel humbled. Well, is that humility? I don't know. I'm not sure. Why? Because you didn't forgive yourself. And you would think it would be easier to forgive yourself because you can excuse yourself. Don't you excuse yourself? Yeah, so-and-so made me do it. You ever say that? If she wasn't such a pill, I wouldn't have lost my temper. You ever say that? Yeah, we all say that. We blame somebody else. Well, maybe if you lived in the desert, then what would you do? You had nobody to blame. So that's one thing we do. We're not humiliated so much, because humility makes me know myself. Do you know yourself? Hmm. Are you one of this? Are you this little guy here? This little black sheep? Do you really want forgiveness? Now, I've heard a lot of people say, well, I accept confession. I know I'm forgiven. Well, then what is your problem? Huh? If you know you're forgiven, why haven't you forgiven yourself? You say, well, I never thought I would do such a thing. Oh, humility said, yeah, buddy, you're lucky you didn't do worse. It really sounds worse than it is. Well, now I don't have any place to put this thing. I need a bigger table. No, I got it. Don't worry. Okay. So tonight I would like to give you just a new idea. You've gone to confession, and Father has given you a penance, and you know in your heart that God Himself has forgiven you. I absolve you. Oh, what a beautiful thing to hear. Now, you start walking away, and you're going to do one of two things. Your heart is going to burst with joy as you're back with the Lord. Or you're going to just lament, and you're going to think what? Of God? No. Of being grateful? No. Of being regretful. You really can't believe you did this, and so you don't forgive yourself. You say, well, I don't feel forgiven. Oh, you can't go by your feelings. You see, our church teaches us that once you've made a good confession and that priest says, I absolve you, that's the Lord. See? But now when you go away, you think about it. You get up the next morning and you think, oh, no, why did I do that? Now, that's a total lack of trust. Total lack of trust in the awesome forgiveness of God. See? You remember the time I said on the air, go to confession. And when you're done, go out and have a big ice cream soda. Celebrate. And a man wrote to me, he says, you know, I hadn't gone to confession in 30 years. Do you mind if I went and had a pizza? I said, oh, have 20 pizzas. But see, we have to celebrate.
We have to just go and say, thank you, thank you, thank you, thank you, Jesus. Because that kind of remorse is not of God. See, if you look at Peter and then look at Judas, you think, well, Judas did pretty good. He threw those silver coins back. They didn't want them. And he hung himself. Oh, wait a minute. That was not accepting forgiveness. It wasn't even asking for it. See, he despaired. Now, Peter comes along and he cries and cries and cries. And, you know, in the boat, you remember after the resurrections, the apostles went fishing. That's why I think they were Italian Jews. Nobody will prove me wrong. I don't think you will. But only Italian Jews would think about eating after the resurrection. You and I think, well, I'm Italian, so I would have said, wow, he's risen. What's for supper? That's what I would have said. And they went out fishing. As usual, they caught nothing. Then the stranger comes along and says, friends, have you caught anything? Well, I read that every so often because there's so much in it. And Peter now was very honest. And that's how you have to be after confession. Yeah, I did this, and I'm sorry, Lord. And I'm going to try not to ever do it again. With joy in your heart. And that's what Peter had. Peter had just not too long ago, a few days, denied his Lord 3 times. He was forgiven. See, the merciful Jesus appeared to Peter first. I wouldn't have. I'm sure you wouldn't have. You'd have said, you louse. Or if you may call him something worse. All I did for you, I made you the head of this church, and what do you do? He didn't say anything like that. Nothing. How would you have felt when you threw that net and he said, starboard side? And he throws the net and here comes these big fish. 150. Now, it's interesting as to what Peter did. He was so excited to see the Lord and to have been forgiven that he jumped. He jumped into the water, put a kind of mantle on, and he jumped into the water to get to Jesus before anybody else could get to him. Would you have done this, all you people that feel so sorry for yourself? That was a big sin, to deny you know the Lord. It's a form of betrayal. I don't know this man. You've been with him 3 years. Pretty big. But what does Peter do? He runs towards Jesus. All of you tonight that feel so hung up by your own feelings and sins, you don't have to feel forgiven. You are forgiven. See, that's what faith is. Faith tells me I am forgiven. And because I am forgiven, I can rejoice. What did our Lord say, huh? If your sins are as scarlet, oh, what? What's going to happen? They shall be made white as snow. See? Oh, don't take him out. He's okay. He's just being a little boy. Don't bother me any. Yeah. See, I want you to have such confidence in the Lord. That's what I hope the new temple will do. I hope when you go there, if you go there, that you'll find such hope at seeing the beauty of the Lord, the majesty of God, that we don't see that anymore. We're so computerized. You think one day we'll wake up and we'll be so computerized your mother can wind you up and off you go for the whole day.
But see, it's all nothing. It's all nothing. And I bet you feel good spending hours and hours playing in that computer. I went to Las Vegas years and years ago for one of these cable shows, you know. And I was shocked to see all these old ladies in their 70s and 80s getting off that plane, running for a slot machine. I mean, they just got off the plane. And the airport's kind of smart. I mean, they line them up for a bunch of dummies coming off the plane. You don't have a chance to win. You can keep putting nickels and quarters and half dollars. And the next, you can be there 5 hours, and the next guy that comes along gets them all. They're all fixed. I know, my uncle used to have slot machines. Yeah. I come from the other side of the tracks, see? And he knew I was hungry one day, and I went in his place of business, let's put it that way. Yeah. It was interesting. And he looked at me and he said, "Do you want to play slot machine?" I said, "I don't have any money." "I'll give you a few nickels." And he said, "Wait a minute, it's broken." I said, "Really?" "Well, kind of." And he went in the back of it and he started fiddling around with the slot machine. And I put one nickel in and it emptied. Boom. And I brought him home in a bag, a little paper bag. And my mother looked at me, "Where did you get all that money?" She thought I stole it somewhere, you know. And you can't steal that many nickels. I said, "I won them." "Where?" "Uncle Honey's place." "Oh, yeah? Bring them back." "You didn't win them. He fixed the machine." I said, "Well, I got them." I didn't care if he fixed the machine or not, you know? Oh, dear Lord. That I'm a nun is the miracle of the century. And I enjoy it, besides. I just don't have any more slot machines or uncles to play with. But you see, we like to live by illusions. And I remember when we got to the hotel, oh boy, you sit down for breakfast, they got something you can play with, see? You go to the phone, they got something in there you can bet on or do something, see? I couldn't eat my breakfast because there was this little thing in front of me, you know, and I thought, this is stupid. Everything was, and this one lady, I passed her early in the morning. I was trying to get away from the place. You know, I had NBC or CBS with me, and they were taking pictures all over the place. And I didn't want them to see me in this place we were in. I got up as early as I could, and we walked through. And this old lady, she had to be early 80s. I bet she had the strongest arm in town. The strongest arm. Well, I went for lunch, and there she was. I went supper time, and by golly, she was at the same machine. And I wanted so bad to say, "Lady, you got 1 foot in the grave. You're not going to win, no matter how long you stay there." But she was having such a good time losing quarters. Now, why is it? That's what I want to know. You're going by feelings, right? You want to go by feeling? Okay, they all feel good. But when they leave, oh, they may make a couple $100. Sometimes people, when they feel guilty, will send me 10%. You know, and they'll say, "I was in Las Vegas." Well, that's interesting. I want to say, "What are you doing there?" And I won, but don't say how much they won. And this is 10%, $10. Well, you didn't win very much. I'd like to know what you lost.
Nobody ever tells me what they lost. But they said at the end, every letter mostly will say, we had such a good time. Well now, do we know how to have a good time? Don't you think if you've not been to confession 10, 20, 30, 40 years, don't you think that you'd have a better time by going to confession and say, Lord, you're so wonderful. You have forgiven me all my sins. Oh, that has to be the most wonderful feeling, if you want a feeling, in the whole world. All that burden, all that guilt is gone. You know, Mary Magdalene had a lot. That she had seven devils. What's that mean? Well, it means she did every possible sin you could think of. She did it. Now, your mind, see, is where you make a mistake. When Mary Magdalene went into that banquet hall, you got to wonder how she got in there. Women were not allowed unless she'd been there before. And the man said, you know, the big shot there said, well, if this was a prophet, he'd know what kind of woman this is. And I wanted to say, how do you know, buddy? How do you know what kind of woman this is? See, we just are kind of sometimes hypocritical. Mary Magdalene was grateful. And she was so grateful, she cried. Oh, she must have had a long list. She cried, and she got our dear Lord's feet all wet. She had long, beautiful hair, and she took her hair and wiped them off. Everybody was criticizing her. Now, I know some of you by temperament are not emotional. You go to confession, you say all your sins and you walk out, and that's the end of it. You don't feel anything. That's okay. Don't worry about it. The Lord never said, blessed are those who feel good after confession. You're lucky you got in there, most of you. And even though it's dark, you wish something would open up and you'd fall through the floor. But you see, you got to thank God. And this little guy here, isn't he cute? I think he's cute. He's crying. Crying because you won't go. See, while you're frustrated over yourself and thinking of yourself all the time, he's crying. He's crying. He wants you to come back. You say, well, I know that priest. He's worse than I am. Well, so what? When he's in that confessional, he's Jesus to you. He'll have to account for his own sins. But he has a special gift from God. Why don't you go, huh? Why don't you say, well, I'm not going to feel anything. Oh, I think you will. You all know when you sin and how bad you feel about it. Now, you can get to a point. You know, I talked one time, years and years and years and years ago, to a man who, well, he just did the wrong kind of things, you know. I said to him, don't you feel bad when you do these terrible things? He said, I used to. I said, you used to? Well, I don't anymore. You don't want to get to the hardened state, you see, where nothing really matters. And what happens, huh? Well, when you don't go to confession year after year after year after year, you run the risk of having a hard heart. And I'll make a bet you have a hard time forgiving, huh? Some of you wake up in the morning and you got Aunt Susie on your mind. And you hate Aunt Susie, or you hate your mother-in-law, or you hate your father-in-law, or you hate somebody. But see, what happens if you die with hatred in your heart?
Not too good. And you got to think that the person you hate the most here may be the first one to greet you at the pearly gates. Now what would you do? Ever think of that? Would you look at that individual and say, "You're here"? Reminds me of the little classroom I gave a talk to years ago. I forget, they were sixth grade or something like that. And I said, "How many of you want to go to heaven?" Everybody lifted up his hand except one little kid. He was like, "Oh," I said, "you don't want to go to heaven?" He said, "Not if this gang goes." Haven't we always somewhere felt that way? You look at this pill and you think, "Oh Lord, I'll never be able to make heaven if he's there." I told you several times about the woman who came to me so upset. I mean, her husband was something else. And he got the last sacraments before he died. He went to confession. He baptized. I mean, he got the whole works. And she was mad as a hornet. And I said, "Well, aren't you happy?" "No," she said, "I am not happy. He was a rat all our life." "Oh, boy, that's pretty bad, you know." I said, "But he went to confession. He was baptized." "Yeah, that's what makes me mad. The louse is going straight to heaven." I didn't know how to answer her. I said, "But, well, I said, you got to be happy about it." "No, I'm not. I want him to suffer a little bit. Like 50 years, I want him to suffer in purgatory." I said, "Well, what a great gift from God that he forgave you. If you got baptized on your deathbed, what a grace, huh?" Boom. Well, she wasn't happy over it. See, there's a deep-rooted punishment we want to give everybody. We don't mind if people go to heaven that have offended us. We just want them to suffer a little bit. Miserably suffer, and then we feel better about it. You know, in the old days, vaudeville days, they used to say, "Go break a leg," which meant, "I hope you're successful." What a way to do that. Somebody said to me about 18 years ago, 17 years ago, I thought he was serious. He wanted me to break a leg. But see, we're punishing people. We don't mind even forgiving sometimes, but we just want everybody that hurt us to suffer a little bit. Slip on a banana peel, do anything. But don't be happy. Why? Because you hurt me. Well, see, that isn't Jesus. When our dear Lord on that cross said, "Father, forgive them." Now, that would have been sufficient. But he excused them. He said, "They don't know what they're doing." Oh, hey. If we're Christian and we read this book, I not only have to forgive, I have to excuse. I don't think people know what they do. Most of the time, we don't know how we aggravate everybody. We think everybody aggravates me. But you aggravate people. You know, when women used to wear hats in church? Used to. Some do. I always sat in back of somebody, the little I went to church, who had the biggest hat in town. I mean, you know. And the sisters I was taught at school and hated with all my heart. Oh, I thought they were the meanest creatures on God's earth. I always thought that's where they were black. I used to look at them like I was trying to find out what makes a nun so mean. Anyway,
So they would look at you and like, what'd you just do? You know, it looked like it was accusatory. I don't think they do that today. And maybe we're just me. But you see, we have to look at each other not only with a forgiving heart, and it has nothing to do with feelings. It has to do with faith. You say the Our Father, huh? You do? Mm-hmm. Forgive us. Oh. As I forgive. You really mean it? You know what you just said? Forgive me, Lord, as I forgive. Oh, boy. Hmm. Well, then that's what you're asking for. Give your neighbor the benefit of the doubt. You know, they don't mean it. They really don't. Most of them are being themselves. Some people are very frank. They think they're being honest. Where did you buy that horrible dress? Well, if you think it's horrible, we can't help that. You don't have to say it. Just, I'm being honest. No, you're being very hurting. Do you like this painting? It's horrible. Who made it? I did. Oh, really? Hmm. You obviously don't have any talent. And we call that being honest. You ever do that? Be honest? You can't afford to be honest all the time. You know, I sometimes I've given talks when I used to give a lot of them, and things would come out of me I never put there. I don't know where they came from, but there they were, and they would come out. And I was at a big convention in Florida, and that week, oh, I bet we got 20, 25 letters where husbands left their wives. They were married 25, 30 years. And during the talk, this kind of dawned on me, see? And I started to say that, you know, you men out there, I said, we get a lot of letters of men leaving their wives. And I said, you men, after you get in your 50s or 60s, look around for some young chick. I said, your bald head is no morning sunrise. I thought Father Bertolucci was going to fall off his chair. And I didn't mean to hurt anybody, bald head. I can't help you have no hair. You know. And I don't know what made me say that. They all laughed, though. I mean, everybody was hysterical about it, but I don't know what made me say it. See, now, if somebody was offended, it wasn't my fault, because I don't know where it just came out. That's all. Now, if they would say, I'm mad at Mother Angelica, I'm never going to speak to her again, it would be kind of stupid. See, because things come out of us that we don't mean, you know? If I saw somebody that had a kind of rainbow dress on, you didn't know what was coming next, you know? I wouldn't like it. And I couldn't say, oh, you look beautiful. Mm. I just wouldn't say anything. We have to watch out when you're dealing with your children. Before you say something hurtful, why don't you think of what you would feel if somebody said to you what you're about to say to them? Because we get hurt very easily today over little things. We don't mean them, we're just kind of being ourselves. It's a part of our fallen nature. But if I think ahead of time, and if I have hurt somebody, why not just say I'm sorry?
I had a couple run, they were having trouble. I said to the man, why don't you send your wife some roses? He said, are you nuts? I said, no, I think it'd be a wonderful gesture. He said, nope, she'll think I'm stepping out. Oh, I said, she wouldn't think that? That's a beautiful thing to do. He said, you're sure? I said, positive. Well, a couple of days later, I got a phone call. And she said her name, and she said, something terrible happened. I said, what? My husband sent me roses. I said, isn't that nice? She said, no, he's stepping out. I said, yes, I know. You do? I said, yes. Who is it? I said, me. I'm the one that told him to send you those roses. See, we judge wrongly. And then you wonder why things happen in your life. See, give your neighbor the benefit of the doubt. And be careful what you say. Then, when we're ready to go to confession, we have to be honest. Say, Father, I hurt somebody's feelings because I told them what I

She didn't want to spoil it for him. I thought that was heroic virtue, even from a prostitute. So the worst of us can rise to heroic virtue.

0: Forgiving yourself.
1: The first step?
0: Yes, ma'am.
1: Okay. I think the first step of forgiving yourself is to realize that God has forgiven you. And you're a lesser being. You see, you remember the parable in the gospel where this man owed his employer $9 million? Ooh, boy, if I owed $9 million, ooh, I'd be one grease spot on that floor. Well, he was forgiven. $9 million. I have a couple million. Anybody wants to take that away, I'll show you rejoicing you never saw before. But now this man, you see, somebody owed him $15. $15. And he wouldn't forgive. We put him in jail. Now, once you realize, you see, right, that we have offended the good God, all holy, all majestic, and he said, hey, I'm going to write it off. You don't owe me a thing. Oh. Well, you're the one with the $15, see? So I would think the first step is to look at the attributes of God. I may possess compassion. God is compassion. I may possess a little bit of mercy, but he is mercy. And if you know in your heart, in your mind, that we have offended a great God, and he's written it off. He said, it's okay. You're sorry. I forgive you. That's the joy that we miss. Why? Because we're concentrating on the $15 instead of the $9 million. Makes a big difference, huh? Secondly, I would ask Our Lady to help you. Why? Because she stood at the foot of the cross. She also forgave those who crucified him. She's your mother. She's your mother. Well, now go to her and say, sweet mother, please teach me how to forgive myself. You pick up the pieces, see? You know, our Lord told Angela Filigno, one of my favorite saints, the past is dead, he said. Some poor woman in Cullman today, last night, gone back to the farm, lost about 20,000 chickens. It's a lot. The electricity went off, and before they could do anything, there were that many chickens dead. Did you ever smell that many chickens dead? No? Thank God. Because when we passed from that point to that point, it was awesome. Terrible. Well, why do you keep thinking of that when it's gone? The past is dead, the Lord said. The future, unborn. Unborn. You say, well, I'm afraid I'll fall into that sin again. Yeah, you need to be afraid. But ever grateful that he forgave you. I would use those two. A little humility wouldn't hurt you. Wouldn't hurt you. When you get up in the morning, say, Lord, keep me today from serious sin. We have another call. Hello?
2: Hello?
1: Hi. Where are you from?
2: From Massachusetts.
1: Oh, good. And what is your question?
2: My question is, why do people go to jail?
1: Why do they go to jail?
2: Mm-hmm. Like, they choose a life to go to be there, or... Sometimes I don't understand that.
1: Well, I think it is hard to understand why people lie and cheat. The law has to punish, you see. You know, when it was a mortal sin to eat meat on Friday or not to go to Mass on Sunday, everybody went to Mass. Now, you couldn't stuff a piece of meat down anybody's throat if you tried.

0: And now, they don't care about anything. You're supposed to substitute. I want to know what you substituted last Friday. What? Nothing. You didn't even think about it. Didn't know it was Friday. It takes a little bit of fear, but the law is the law. And if there wasn't a punishment with law, you have no right to kill. You have no right to steal somebody. That's the commandments. You have no right to covet. If you do, you got to take the consequences. And you see, we all suffered. I know my liberal brother don't believe in original sin. Boy, are you in trouble. And you can read a newspaper and tell me there was no original sin, because the consequences are still there. You know, to me, spaghetti is, without question, the most wonderful food in the world. Now, you may think that liver sausage is the most wonderful food. Fine. I think it's spaghetti. But now that I'm 76, I can't eat the tomato sauce. So now what? I know if I eat a big platter of spaghetti, or a second helping on top of that, I am going to have one rip-roaring stomachache. Say, what's the point? Well, the point is I know I'm going to have a stomachache. Now I eat it anyway. Who am I going to blame for the stomachache? Me. I'd say it was worth it. That's stupid. That wasn't worth it. I take Alka-Seltzer, Tums, Maalox, all these things. What if I just shut up and not eat the spaghetti? There's other food there. So what? I refuse then to accept consequences. So if you kill or you lie or you rob, there are consequences. Has to be. If there were no consequences, if there wasn't a punishment, you wouldn't be able to walk out in the street tomorrow. Now, we sin. Why? Because we have what we call the consequent tendencies. I told you about the twins that came in to see me years ago, and they had one of these all-day suckers, this big. And one came in and said, "You want a lick?" It's kind of sloppy, you know. But I took it. I said, "Well, he doesn't have too many germs. He's too young." I went, "Mm-hmm." He's real happy. The other one hid it behind his back. Now, these are twins. And he hid it. He didn't want me even to see it, let alone give it to me. And what is that? It's a consequence. He was baptized. He's a nice little pure kid. But selfish he was. His brother generous. These are consequences. I have to know that. I am Italian. I don't have much patience. I like everything done yesterday. Today is too late. I want it done yesterday. Well, sometimes you can't have it yesterday, see? So what? Well, I have to control myself. I have to know they're doing their best and I'm doing mine, and it's not going to be done till next week. But it's hard for me, see? I think if you're doing something for God, you got to do it now. Well, everybody don't feel that way. So that's a consequence for me. My Italian temper is not patient. I was born that way. I was almost 12 pounds when I was born. My grandmother said I looked like I was up and at 'em. Lots of hair, rosy cheeks, ready to go. I haven't stopped. She was right. But see, I live with 30-some sisters. Some are slow. I can't push them. They're slow. They eat slow. They work slow. They sleep slow. But I'm not like that, see? If I'm going to eat, I eat it and I wait. It's not very bright, but that's the way I am. It's in front of me, eat it. They take their butter or they eat one thing at a time. That aggravates me. By the time you eat, that aggravates you? Time they eat their beans, the meat's cold. And I watch them eating one at a time, one at a time, one at a time. I say, isn't it cold? Yeah. Doesn't it bother you? No. I hate cold food. Why cook it if it's cold? Now, nobody in my upstairs, my sisters, are saintly. They have to be saintly to live with me. They don't care if it's cold. They don't care if it takes them 20 minutes longer to eat than it takes me. See, we're all different. We all suffer from each other's consequences. Some people, I like to say, move. Well, they're not going to move. They don't see why they should move. Isn't that aggravating? Yeah. Some of you married people like that. One's very fast, the other one, Lord, save us. Can't move with a Derek. That's where we have to forgive and forgive and forgive. And now I got 30 seconds to tell you, please be generous to EWTN. Please be generous. It's very important. This network is yours, and we don't have anybody else but you. And these are summer months, and summer months are always hard. So please, before you go to bed tonight, make a resolution. In the morning, I'm going to think of Mother in a little envelope. Don't forget. I love you. Bye now.
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11: Correct. I mean, I think we've lost often the sense of the sacred, mm-hmm. and that there are sacred places, sacred times, sacred beings. Mm-hmm. And so, you know, the Eucharist, the Lord Jesus Himself, body, blood, soul, and divinity, brings us to the holy, holy, holies. And that does help us then to come to the one thing necessary, but then also to go out from there and then, you know, treat others better and recognize others in the image of God.
10: The book is How to Be His, a 33-day dedication to our Eucharistic Jesus. This has been a Bookmark Brief. Thanks for stopping by. We shall catch you next time.
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together. And so it is that we like to make good opportunity of it and take advantage of the great gift that is ours to use the airwaves to proclaim the good news of our Lord Jesus Christ. So we always invite you to join us Monday through Friday at this same time on this same station as we indeed discuss issues of importance to your life and your faith. I'm always eager to hear from you, but today we're not taking any calls. We are live with you, that's for sure. You can get out there to EWTN Radio's YouTube channel and Facebook page, and you can see me waving to you. We are live with you, but we're not taking calls today. We're going to use some of the beautiful calls and messages that have been left for us, and we are going to address those particular concerns that individuals present to us there. So it's going to be one of those kind of, I like to call it like a potpourri day. You know, isn't that a nice little phrase? A potpourri day when we just go for the gusto. So that's what we're going to do today. I might have a teaching here or there. Who knows? I'm never really sure how the Spirit's going to lead. But I'll tell you what, when you're on the wings of a what is the song? On the wings of a pure white dove, and that dove being the Holy Spirit, you can certainly rest assured that wonderful things will happen. So we invite you to join us, as I say, Monday through Friday at this same time on this same station as we discuss issues of importance to your life and your faith. One other thing I always invite you to do is to get out there to our website, womenofgrace.com. We are always about something. There's always something going on or upcoming. We want you to join us in this great mission to transform the world one woman at a time. We do it through a variety of outreaches, some towards adult women, some towards young women, some towards men and women. But in every single case, the idea is that we want to open hearts, we want to open minds, we want to open spirits to the abundant life that Jesus Christ wants for them to know. And so it is that we've got study programs that really spiritually form and shape women according to their great gift and identity as daughters of the Most High God, their feminine genius. We also offer opportunities for online events, and we offer opportunities for conferences and for the Benedicta Institute for Women, which helps women acquire a certification in Catholic women's leadership. All of that information is available for you at our website. Also, as I was sharing with you yesterday when Sue Brinkman was with us, we offer book studies, and our book studies are fantastic, and Sue leads the participants through. Men and women come to those book studies. Just a beautiful, beautiful opportunity to grow in knowledge of our faith, to grow in the spiritual life, to grow in the fellowship with other Christians, right? With other individuals who are like-minded and are truly seeking the will of God, truly seeking the ways of God as they are expressed through the circumstances of their lives. So we want for you to participate with us in this great mission. And I've been sharing with you that here we are, we're coming up to the fall of the year. Lots of things getting started in the fall of the year at Women of Grace. And we're looking for women who would like to really participate with us. One, as participants, period, you know, coming, participating in the Bible, the scripture studies that we offer, participating in the book studies we offer, participating in the Women of Grace foundational study that we offer. But also, too, you know, by facilitating these studies, you know, we're always looking for facilitators. And I know there's a lot of you right now that are saying, well, I'd love to serve the Lord, I just don't know how. Well, I'm giving you an opportunity by extending this invitation. This is one way that you can participate in this great work of salvation that God is doing right now, right this very moment, in the midst of the human persons that live in this day and time. Why not be an evangelizer? I was thinking about that today. I have television production on Thursdays, and I have the beautiful opportunity to interview Sister Dee Dee Byrne. So many of you became acquainted with her through the Republican National Convention when she spoke there on behalf of the right to life, right? On behalf of the unborn and the terminally ill and the very elderly. Life from its very beginning to its very natural end. And, you know, as I was reading through the book that's been written about her life, it's a biography, a very fascinating book. It's available for you at EWTN's Religious Catalog. It's Sister Surgeon Soldier, or it might be Sister Soldier Surgeon. I think it's that way. But all of that, it's out there for you. You know, I was thinking about this call to evangelize, you know, this call to evangelize through the very profession, through the very vocation

0: that God has entrusted to us. And Sister Dee Dee, for example, she emulates three, right? She's a religious sister. She is a medical doctor. She's a surgeon, a renowned surgeon. She was also a soldier. She was a U.S. Army colonel, high ranking, participated in the situations in Afghanistan and South Sudan, knows what the disastrous effects of war can cause. I tried to patch people up, many of whom were children. She talks that, you know, that's, she doesn't actually talk about it. She talks about it through the interviewer in her book, in this book that is a biography of her life. You know, the devastation of seeing these children come in to triage and trauma units, right? With severed limbs and, just blown to bits by things. She recounts that the children would find these discs in the sand and she thought that they were like flying saucers or something, and they would play with them like almost in frisbee fashion, but they were landmines, and these kids would get blown up and they would be presented to her, and she would patch them up and put them together again if she could. What an interesting and very different kind of a life. But here we see in one woman, three very divergent professions and vocations. Vocation, of course, religious life, but also the vocation that comes by way of the profession of being a medical doctor, or the profession of being a soldier, someone that protects our country. Very divergent, and yet all coming together through the Holy Spirit. And what a venue God has provided for her to proclaim the good news of our Lord Jesus Christ. Well, that isn't different from you. God has provided you a venue too. The very career field that you're in, God wants to use to be the vineyard in which you begin to, one, cultivate hearts and souls for Him, and two, harvest those hearts and souls for Him. And so we've got to have that supernatural vision to see how it is that God wants to use us right where we are. And so, we want you to participate with us in this vineyard by becoming a facilitator. Some of you, I know, are being prompted by the Holy Spirit. Give fiat to that. What a great treasure it is to watch God work in you and through you, and to see the fruit that's produced as a result of it. It yields joy, and He wants you to know that joy. He wants you to know the pleasure and the spiritual blessing that comes by way of working with Him in the cultivation of souls and the harvesting. So get out to our website, check it out, go there to events and see what's coming up. Join us, we'll help you. We'll stand by you the whole way. Well, we're coming right back on the other side of the break. We're going to be right back. Stay tuned.
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8: Family, a prayer that we pray together is a powerful prayer. So please pray together with me, our EWTN Family Prayer. Today we pray in adoration. Holy Trinity, simple unity, mighty God, we humble ourselves before you, for you are holy and worthy of our adoration. We stand in awe of you who have always been and always will be. All things come from you, and there is nothing that exists that does not have its source in you. Thus it is that all thanksgiving is yours. All honor and glory and praise belong to you, O Holy Trinity, Father, Son, and Holy Spirit. Amen.
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0: Welcome back, friends. You're listening to Women of Grace Live. I am Janet Williams. Very happy to be with you today. We're not taking any calls, nor are we receiving any messages today. But we are live for you, and I'm happy to be with you. And if you're out there at EWTN Radio's YouTube channel and Facebook page, you can actually see me there. We got struck by lightning yesterday. We sure did, right in the midst of the live show. So that really curtailed activities today. But guess what? We're still here. So I hope that you're listening, and I hope that you're going to enjoy the questions that we get asked via those questions that have been left for us at the listener comment line, as well as the answers that I'll give. So, Vanessa, why don't we get started with that?
10: My question is, can you talk about the brown scapular, wearing of it when you are on hospice? Thank you.
0: Well, you know, thank you very much. I'll tell you what, one of my most favorite topics is the brown scapular, because the brown scapular is such a grace to us. And there is an investiture that's required for the brown scapular. But all of that being said, it enjoys a great big long history in the church. And I'm going to talk with you a little bit about that, but I want to answer your question specifically. And your question specifically relates to you know, wearing the brown scapular when you're in hospice. I see absolutely no reason why you could not wear the brown scapular in hospice. I think that there wouldn't be anything that would preclude that. I have had family members that have been in hospice myself, and in every case, you know, the brown scapular was able to be worn. So I would encourage you to consider wearing that. You know, if you are in hospice or if you have a loved one who is in hospice, I would really encourage you to make certain that they do have the brown scapular. There are beautiful promises that are attentive to the brown scapular, but it's very important for us to realize what the brown scapular actually signifies and what the brown scapular is. And what it is it is called a little habit, and it's the little habit of the Carmelite order. And as we well know, the Carmelite order has a very deep and long devotion to our Blessed Lady, actually going all the way back to the prophet Elijah. And it came, this brown scapular was entrusted to Saint Simon Stock, who was a Carmelite monk. And our Blessed Mother presented it to him and shared with him what these promises would be for those who would wear it with great devotion. So the question would be, what does it mean to wear the scapular with devotion? Well, it means that we don't wear the scapular as a talisman. You know, we don't wear it as a good luck charm. We don't wear it as an amulet. We don't wear it as something that has a power in the thread that connects the two little brown patches together, nor in the brown patches itself. the scapular's power stems from the blessing that is on it, but more importantly also from the intentionality with which the one who wears it wears it. And what is that to be? Well, it's one that is signifying a way of life. It's signifying that we want to do everything through the hands of our Blessed Lady, and that we desire to emulate her, through her virtues. And so in a certain way, when we put the scapular on, we're doing it with that intentionality that I love our Blessed Lady. I want to do everything through her, by her, for her, and with her. In other words, I want to be consecrated to her by wearing this scapular in a unique way that is commensurate with the scapular itself. I'm expressing a commitment to Christ Jesus through her, and I desire to live her virtues and to be a sign in Mary as Mary was a sign in her time. I want to be a sign in my time, but I want to do it through Mary. And so that is the beautiful intentionality. That's the beautiful meaning of putting a scapular on. And it's right and proper to kiss that scapular when you put it on and when you take it off. Is it okay to remove the scapular? Well, certainly. You know, we use common sense. If you're going to take a shower or a bath, you might want to take your scapular off, but you want to put it right back on, right? And you want to venerate that scapular. That's what that kiss indicates, that you understand this. And I like to think of it when I kiss my scapular that I'm giving, you know, our Blessed Lady a little kiss on the cheek, right? Reminding her that I am her daughter. So it's a beautiful, beautiful thing. But there's also other benefits that come by way of it. And one of that benefits is that when you are invested in the scapular and there is a investiture prayer that is prayed, when you are invested in the scapular, then you participate in the spirit and the apostolic work of the Carmelite order. And you also benefit by all of the prayers of the Carmelite order. So it's really quite a lovely, lovely, what do I want to say? It's a sacramental in and of itself because it has a blessing, but it's also a very blessed devotional practice. So the idea is that you are enrolled or invested in the bronze scapular only once. It must be done by a priest or an authorized person. Generally speaking, a priest is best. And you can obtain the prayers of investiture right online. We have a lovely little booklet on the bronze scapular that's available for you at our website, womenofgrace.com, in our store. And it has the investiture prayer in there, and as well as giving you a history of the scapular. So you can use that, but the investiture prayers are also online. You can print those out and take them to your priest because he may or may not have them. You know, there was a time when I was a little girl and made my first Holy Communion that every child who received first Holy Communion was invested in the scapular. I know that many churches still do that, but not all of them. It is a beautiful tradition in the church that's kind of fallen by the wayside, investing children in the scapular. So priests today might not have the investiture prayers, but you can provide them. Ask the priest to pray these prayers, you know, with you and with your scapular. So that is the way in which you are invested. And as I say, then all of those beautiful prayers of the Carmelite order, as well as the good works of the Carmelite order, attend to you. So it's just quite a lovely, lovely thing. Now, what are the promises? And let me just go out here. I don't have them memorized because, frankly, you know, let me just say this. We don't necessarily want to be wearing the scapular because of the promises. The promises are beautiful. I like to think about it this way. You know, when a mother wants to entice her children to something that's good, what does she do? How does she entice them? Well, she gives them something that's going to benefit them, or at least they'll perceive it as a benefit. In this case, it's a true benefit. But, you know, I'm thinking of my own children, you know. If I wanted them to do something, you know, I oftentimes would say to them, hey, listen, let's do this, and I've got a popsicle waiting for you. You know what I mean? We could call it a bribe. But I just can't picture Bribe going with our Blessed Mother. The two just don't stand together, I don't think. But our Blessed Mother, in her love for us, wants for us to enjoy all of these benefits. She wants for us to emulate her virtues that we might grow into holiness, right? She wants for us to experience that abundant life of her Son, our Lord Jesus Christ. And so she says, look, here are some promises. Here are some of the benefits that you are going to receive by way of this scapular, right? So let me just see if I can very quickly find what all of those beautiful promises are here. Here we go. Let me see. The Sabbatine privilege. This concerns a promise made to Our Lady to Pope John the 22nd in a papal letter he issued. He recounted a vision that he had. He stated that the Blessed Virgin had said to him in this vision concerning those who wear the brown scapular, I, the Mother of God, shall descend on the Saturday after their death, and whomsoever I shall find in purgatory, I shall free, so that I may lead them to the holy mountain of life everlasting. That is a beautiful, beautiful, beautiful promise of Our Lady, right? Given to Pope John the 22nd. And he issued that in a papal letter and shared this beautiful, beautiful vision that our Blessed Lady offered. And there are three requirements to make oneself eligible for this privilege. First, we must wear the scapular. Second, we must observe chastity according to our state of life. Everybody's called to chastity, by the way. You know, chastity is not the same as celibacy. There are those who are called to a celibate life. Those in religious orders and priests are called to a celibate life. If you are single and unmarried, you're called to a celibate life, right? Chastity, however, is meant to be practiced in marriage as well. So chastity according to our state of life. And third, to recite the little office of our Blessed Mother. The rosary can be substituted for the office by obtaining permission from a priest. So you say to the priest, you know, I want to be eligible for the Sabbatine privilege. For this reason or that reason, I'm unable to pray the little office of our Blessed Mother. May I substitute the rosary? And if the priest says yes, then you're good to go. Our Lady revealed to Venerable Dominic of Jesus and Mary, although many wear my scapular, only a few fulfill conditions for the Sabbatine privilege. We maintain the majority don't know them. It is an act of charity to make the Sabbatine privilege known to all. So what are those three requirements? The three requirements: wear the scapular, observe chastity according to your state in life, recite the little office of our Blessed Mother. If that cannot be done, ask a priest, seek permission from him to substitute the rosary. What is the Sabbatine privilege? That Mary shall descend on the Saturday after your death, or anyone's death, and whomsoever she finds in purgatory, she shall free, so that she will lead them to the holy mountain of life everlasting. So, in terms of time, if you die on a Friday night, whoop, Blessed Mother's there on Saturday. Not a bad thing. So all of that being said, that is the Sabbatine privilege. So there's all kinds of other blessed promises that come by way of the scapular. I've named the majority of them. And there's been an abundance of miracles that have happened by way of the scapular. Some of them are quite, quite incredible. And you can go online and just look up, miracles related to the scapular, and you're going to find them there. And I know that it's going to be very edifying for you, and certainly going to help you to desire to be very faithful to the beautiful scapular. Let me just read to you a couple of them. I've got it up on my computer here. So here's one true story. A priest relates how one day in a town near Chicago, he was called to the bedside of a man who had been away from the sacrament for many years. The man did not want to see me. He would not talk, recounts the priest. Then I asked him to look at the little scapular I was holding and said to him, will you wear this if I put this on you? I asked nothing more. The gentleman agreed to wear it, and within the hour he wanted to go to confession and make his peace with God. The priest says, this did not surprise me because for 700 years, Our Lady has been working in this way through her scapular. a beautiful, beautiful story that's recounted there, right? And there are many, many more stories. Here's another. The great St. Peter Claver was another of God's heroes who used a scapular to good advantage. Every month, a shipment of 1,000 slaves would arrive at Cartagena, Colombia, South America. St. Peter used to ensure the salvation of his converts. First, he organized catechists to give them instructions. Then he saw to it that they were baptized and clothed with a scapular. Some ecclesiastics accused the saint of indiscreet zeal, but St. Peter was confident that Mary would watch over each of his more than 300,000 converts. Is that amazing? Here is another one. One day in 1944, a Carmelite missionary in the Holy Land was called to an internment camp in order to give the last rites. The Arab driver made the priest get off the bus 4 miles from the camp because the road was dangerously muddy. After 2 miles, the missionary found his feet sinking deeper and deeper into the mire. Trying to get solid footing, he slipped into a muddy pool. Sinking to his death in this desolate place, he thought of Our Lady and her scapular. He kissed his great scapular, for he was wearing the full habit, a big one, and looked toward the holy mountain of Carmel, the birthplace of devotion to God's Mother. He cried out, "Holy Mother of Carmel, help me, save me." A moment later, he found himself on solid ground. Later, he said, "I know I was saved by the Blessed Virgin through her brown scapular. My shoes were lost in the mud, and I was covered with it, but I walked the remaining 2 miles praising Mary." The intercession of our Blessed Mother is absolutely so great and so phenomenal. Not too long ago, there was a story that was recounted about a man who had been shot by a bullet, and the bullet hit his scapular and didn't penetrate it. I'm going to see if when we go to our break, I can find that, and I'll read you that story. But let me tell you this. Wearing the brown scapular is a great and glorious devotional practice. It is a tremendous devotion, and it oftentimes reminds you of who you are. And I like to liken it to the uniform that a soldier wears. We were talking about Sister Dee Dee earlier on, and in the book, her biography, it recounts the fact that one day when she was in some medical clinic somewhere, a doctor came in and noticed in the room where they changed from their street clothes into their medical garb that there was a habit hanging up, and he says, "What is this habit about?" And someone said, "Well, that's Sister Dee Dee's habit. She's a surgeon, but so she wears that attire of her religious order, and people know to whom she belongs. That habit is a sign. It's a symbol. It's recognizable." That doctor knew immediately that was in fact a religious sister's garment. In addition to that, when she was operating, she was not in her habit. She was wearing her medical attire. Which immediately identifies her as a doctor. We have soldiers. When she was a soldier in the U.S. Army, she wore her camouflage and everything that was required to be a soldier in Afghanistan and South Sudan. It represents the one entity or person that you are dedicated to in that moment. And so it is that when we wear that scapular, it identifies us that way. Well, you hear that music. We're going to a break. I'm going to try to find the story of the guy that was saved by way of the scapular when he was shot. And we're going to take more calls. But I just love to talk about the scapular, as you can well tell. I'm Johnette Williams. Happy to be with you today. We're not taking calls. And we are here with you live, though. So get out there to EWTN Radio's YouTube channel and Facebook page. I'm waving to you right there. We're going to be right back. Stay tuned.
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12: This is Father Joseph Marquis. Almighty and ever-living God, we recall that it was an unborn child, St. John the Baptist, who most enthusiastically welcomed yet another unborn child early on in the first trimester with great joy. We pray that through the intercession of St. John the Baptist, an end of abortion may come about in this generation. For you are the source of life and all that is good. Amen.
13: This is Father Tim Donovan. In the name of the Father, and of the Son, and of the Holy Spirit. Amen. Lord, in your mercy, we ask for the grace to end the scourge of abortion in our land. We ask that you would open our eyes and our hearts to the beauty of life and give us a profound respect for the great gift of life that you give each one of us. Help us to help others who are in their times of need to bring life into this world. We ask this through Christ our Lord. Amen.
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0: Welcome back, friends. You're listening to Women of Grace Live. I am Johnette Williams. Very happy to be with you today. We are not taking calls today. We've got some technical problems due to lightning, but we are with you live, and I'm happy for that. We are eager, always Monday through Friday to spend this time with you, and I always encourage you to get out there to our website, womenofgrace.com, and see what is going on in the Women of Grace world of activities. There's always something that's happening. So I did receive a question on our listener comment line about the Brown Scapular, and I've been spending a little bit of time going through it with you because I think that this is one of the great sacramentals that we have available to us for ever so many reasons. So I want to talk with you first about the promises of the Bronze Scapular. I was sharing those with you earlier on. But just listen to these. It's very, very simply this. As a sacramental, the Bronze Scapular confers extra grace and disposes us to cooperate with it. So there are certain graces that come by way of it. And we're quite familiar with this if we're Catholic, because the sacramentals are exactly that. They're a means of receiving additional grace. They don't have the same kind of authority or may I say standing in the church as a sacrament does, but nonetheless they are means of obtaining grace. We know this from the miraculous medal, for example, and the promises attached to that. So as a sacramental, the Bronze Scapular too confers extra grace and disposes us to cooperate with it. And for more on that, you can just go on to the Catechism of the Catholic Church and read paragraph 1670. In addition to that, the Blessed Virgin Mary promises special protection in life and death. All right. She promises special protection in life and death. We just heard a story, about a Carmelite who got mired in mud, was sinking into the mud, was getting gobbled up by the mud, called out to Our Lady and found himself on dry land. That was just a miraculous intervention of heaven that came by way of his prayer and supplication to Our Lady. But the confidence and perhaps the integrity of his plea was based in the fact that he was wearing a scapular. Another of the beautiful, beautiful promises is final perseverance at the hour of death. Now, what does that mean exactly? Well, I don't think that we really understand the spiritual battle that rages around a deathbed. This is the evil one's last opportunity to gain that soul for hell. And that's exactly what he wants to do. His whole purpose is to gain souls for hell, to people hell. He can't create. He cannot bring another human person into the world. Only God can do that. But he wants to populate hell. And he wants to populate hell with your soul and my soul. And so at the hour of death is his last opportunity, his last hurrah. It's his last stand. And so the evil one will oftentimes bait a soul and try to instill in that soul tremendous fear, lack of confidence in God, and doubt. So he'll work on that soul in these ways and more ways as well. And so this is why we pray for the grace of a happy death. And we ask St. Joseph, please pray for us for a happy death. A happy death is a death, number one, where we're dying in a state of grace. Number two, when we have received the sacrament of extreme unction, the sacrament of the anointing of the sick, when people are in a situation where they're dying, extreme unction is that part of that beautiful sacrament of the anointing of the sick that is there for them. And we want to die with that. We want to die in the state of grace, obviously, as I just mentioned, right? But we also want to die in faith and hope and confidence in God. Right? And I'll give you an example of a great saint that we all love, Saint Thérèse of Lisieux. I mean, if you know anything about her, you will know that her death was a dark night of the soul. She was being plagued and tormented by the evil one to give up hope in God. He was taunting her to have no faith, to lack trust. But she cried out to God in every way and said, I will not succumb. And she didn't. She was able to wage that holy war by way of the blessing of Our Lady and the scapular. So there's that final perseverance at the hour of death. And, you know, we heard the other story about the priest that visited the man who had not gone to confession in a number of years and was really very bitter towards the faith. And the priest held out the scapular and just asked him to look on it. And the man put it on and very shortly thereafter decided that he wanted to go to confession. He received what was necessary at the hour of death, final perseverance at the hour of death. He was not on board initially, but then he got on board. That's the power, right? And then, of course, as we talked about earlier, the 17 privilege, assistance after death and early release from purgatory. But I want to go back to that one where it talks about the Blessed Virgin Mary promises special protection in life and death. And I mentioned to you, and I thought it was a gentleman, but this is a story that actually was aired on the secular news, on broadcast news, October 7th, 2023. Isn't that interesting? That is the Feast of Our Lady of the Rosary. So this is Nikki Lenway, a crime scene investigator for the Minneapolis Police Department, was gunned down in broad daylight, shot twice at point-blank range in a parking lot on the evening of April 20th, 2022. She says, "Someone wanted me dead." And it says Lenway was shot while picking up her child from a parenting center. She said, "That's when my life changed." She says, "I'm halfway between my vehicle and the door. And this person comes running up from behind me. Shots were being fired. I fell to the ground and the shooter stands over me and continues to try to shoot. I felt my neck and then could see the blood. The shooting was caught on surveillance video. It was also witnessed by a woman in her car sitting at a red light. I was just driving home," says that woman, "and I saw a person run up to another person who pulled, I heard two bangs and that other person collapsed. Lenway is alive today," but it goes on and talks about the fact that this woman was wearing this scapular and that she was saved by way of it. So it's an amazing thing. It's an amazing thing that we find out that this scapular has powers, you know, of God. That's attached to it. So if you're not wearing a scapular, I want to encourage you to do so and to believe in the fact that this God wants to interact in your life through all of these sacramentals. And it's a beautiful, beautiful thing. And it goes on and it talks about the bad shape that she was in and that she was near death and that she tried, she just prayed a whole lot. She was conscious and that apparently she was saved. She was saved by way of this beautiful, beautiful Sacramento. You can read the whole story online. I'm not going to do it for you right now, but it's an important thing for you to have an opportunity to see. And I think that this is the right story. I want to verify that for myself, do a little fact checking. No, I don't think that, I'm sorry, I don't think that that was the right story. Oh my goodness sakes, Jeanette. At any rate, there are stories out there like that, and I'm just trying to find the right one, but I'm not locating it at the moment, so I apologize for that. But anyway, praise be to God that this woman was saved, right? Okay, do you have another call for us there, Vanessa?
14: Why do Catholics think that Mary was made sinless through grace, if in Romans it says, but not one of us has reached the glory of God? Thank you.
0: Thank you. Okay, well, that's a very, you know, that's a very interesting question that you asked there. And of course, there's always an effort to try to refute the Immaculate Conception. And what is the Immaculate Conception? The Immaculate Conception is that our Blessed Mother, at the moment of her conception, was saved from original sin. Now, how was she saved? She was saved through the action of her Son that would come in time. And how does that work? Well, God is outside of time and space. He is not bound by time and space. And so therefore, all of the graces in heaven, there's a participation in the divine life, all of the blessings of heaven are in the present moment, which is where God is. And he can take those graces and apply them when they're necessary outside of time and space. So even though our Lord had not been sacrificed on the cross in time at the moment of Mary's conception, obviously so, since she was going to be his mother, God, however, saw those graces, and because he's not bound by time and space, was able to apply them to our Blessed Lady at the moment that egg and sperm met in the womb of Saint Anne. So Our Lady never for one instant was scathed by the evil one. He never had a hold on her. Never, ever, ever. And Our Lady, because she was not stained by original sin, did not suffer from the effects of original sin. And what is one of the effects of original sin? Concupiscence. Even though we receive the sacrament of baptism and original sin is expunged from us, we nonetheless have a tendency towards sin. I oftentimes use the example of someone who's had a serious illness, let's say scarlet fever. You know, scarlet fever, the disease itself, the sickness itself might be resolved, but a weakness in the heart is the residual effect, the often residual effect of scarlet fever. That might remain. And so likewise, analogously, the original sin is expunged from our soul, but concupiscence, one of the residual effects, remains, this tendency to sin. Mary was never scathed by original sin. Therefore, that tendency does not exist in Our Lady. And this is why at the moment of the Annunciation of Our Lord, the angel appears to Our Lady and says, "Hail, full of grace, the Lord is with thee. The Lord is with thee." Now, what the angel is proclaiming to Our Lady is, yes, the Lord is with you in this moment, but the Lord is with you. In other words, the Lord has been with you. Hail Mary, full of grace, the Lord is with thee. Blessed are you among women. Blessed are you among women. Holy are you among women. Gratia plena, fullness of grace, he calls her. Que keratomene. And when he calls her, hail, full of grace, the Lord is with you. This beautiful, beautiful reality of the Greek of full of grace, que keratomene, is a particular tense. It is the present perfect tense. And what the present perfect tense indicates is that an action that started in the past continues to the future. And that's what he means when he says, the Lord is with thee. Hail, kekeratomene. Hail, who has been blessed in the past, and that blessing continues to the moment. So what he's telling us there is that grace did not begin in Our Lady at the moment of his salutation, but this grace was always with our mother. And from that arises really our dogma, our teaching, our doctrine on Mary's Immaculate Conception. She was always full of grace. This is why he says, blessed are you among women. There is no other woman like you. There is no other woman like you. And so this beautiful mother of ours, preserved from the stain of original sin, remained sinless all through her natural life, always choosing God's will, always moving in concert with God's will, never questioning God's will, but always trying to plummet the depths of God's will for her. I remember one time in prayer, and I love to share this story, and I was praying, I must have been praying the rosary, Hail Mary, full of grace, Hail Mary, gratia plena, Hail Mary, que caritomene, right? Hail Mary, full of grace, and the Lord is with thee, blessed art thou among women, blessed is the fruit of thy womb, Jesus. Holy Mary, Mother of God, pray for us sinners now and at the hour of our death, amen. And of course, as we're praying that moment of Annunciation, we're very aware of the fact that our Blessed Mother is entirely open, receptive to and surrendered to the will of God. And she does ask the question, how can this be since I do not know man? And this is not the question that comes from a place of doubt, not from a place of doubt, but this is a question that comes from a soul that is hungry for the will of God, a soul that wants to know the will of God so that the soul can conform more perfectly to the will of God. So this is a soul that's inquiring of God and wants to know how it is that the soul can be brought into greater union with the God of all things. And so how can this be since I do not know man? It's an indication that she is a virgin, but an indication that she intends to remain a virgin, right? Because obviously she could get married and have children, but no, this is not going to happen. So how is this going to happen? And the angel tells her, well, the Holy Spirit's going to come upon you. The power of the Most High will overshadow you, right? So she's going to conceive by the power of God himself, right? And then she says, well, be it done unto me according to thy word. I understand. Not that she needed to understand. She just wanted to surrender more fully. It's a beautiful lesson for you and for me. I think about it all the time. So we call that moment Mary's fiat, her fiat, fiat mihi. Is the be it done unto me, fiat mihi, it says in the Greek. I think it's the Greek. So this is what Our Lady is about, right? She's about this total surrender to God. So I was asking the Lord, and I was saying to him, okay, so here's the deal, Father. You know, the saints call Mary the echo of God, that she is your echo, that she echoes your will, that she echoes you. Now, if she is saying fiat, she is echoing you. So, Father, if her fiat is an echo of your fiat, what was the first fiat? What fiat is she echoing? And through a beautiful grace of the Holy Spirit, I saw and I understood. What is the first fiat? The first fiat is the eternal fiat. The first fiat is the love of the Father for the Son, and the love of the Son for the Father, the yes of the Father to the Son, the act of total self-donation of the Son to the Father, and the total act of donation of the Father to the Son, that spirates the Holy Spirit, that spirates the Holy Spirit. So when Mary gives fiat, what is she echoing? She's echoing the divine and holy Trinitarian fiat of the three persons. Isn't that an incredible thing to contemplate and to think about? And so when you give fiat and when I give fiat, we are entering into that great mystery. Now, as I told the Lord in that moment, oh, Father God, I want to echo Mary's fiat. I want to be able to give my fiat as Mary gave her fiat. And so I say, fiat mihi, fiat mihi, fiat mihi. We want to emulate that fiat of our mothers, which is the perfect emulation of the fiat of the Trinitarian life itself. It's really quite remarkable to think about. So, you know, when you ask me, well, how does Scripture talk about, well, you know, it says this about that and that about this. Yeah, it does say that. There's no question about it. It says, you know, all men sin and fall short of the glory of God. But within the divine economy, one was the exception by the will of the Father, that she might bring forth the God-man, that the vessel of her womb might contain the fullness of God, that the creature might contain the Creator. It had to be so. It had to be so, because no mortal flesh would ever be able to contain the fullness of the deity within itself. And so a special provision had to be made. Our Lady received a singular grace, a one-time only grace. Just as the word kekeratomene is a nonce, a singular word used one time for one specific woman, called for one specific mission, that forever, forever resounds to the heavenlies and brings eternal life to the world. So, I guess that's the answer. So I guess the only question to ask is, what does that mean to you and me? What does that mean to you and to me? How is it then that we enter more deeply into this divine life? Well, I think that we do it by way of our mother, who wants to always lead us to her son. She is the perfect way. She's the surest way. She is the safest way. She is the perfect way. So, that's it about our Blessed Lady. I could talk about her all day, you know. I really could, and anything related to her. I don't know if we have anything else there that we could get to in time, Vanessa, or not. But if we can, you know, I'll take another one if we've got it. And since I'm not hearing anything, I'm thinking that we don't have one. So I'm still going to try to find that story. I thought I had it on the scapular. Oh, gracious sakes. Scapular story, man saved. Let's see if I can get to it that way. I would love to finish up by reading that and sharing it with you. Here it is. All right. This priest was saved from a bullet by wearing his brown scapular. A man shot the priest while celebrating Mass, but something happened that astonished everyone there. And it goes on and tells the story, how a priest was saved by a God through wearing his brown scapular. And he was walking. One day, a French priest on pilgrimage was walking to the local church to celebrate Mass. As he was nearing the church, the priest realized he forgot something. While putting on his clothes in the morning, the priest had forgotten his brown scapular. This disturbed him. So guess what he does, you know? He ran back and got it. And then he gets shot, and guess what happens? He is saved. It says, upon examination, the bullet was found adhering to the little brown scapular which the priest had so obstinately refused to be without. Isn't that a beautiful thing? So all kinds of stories out there available. So do something really special for yourself. Spend a day. Look them up online. Read them. It will edify your faith. And I'll tell you what, it'll make you want to put on your brown scapular or get invested in the scapular if you haven't done that. Well, friends, it's been great being with you today on this somewhat of an unusual day. And I will be back with you again real soon. Until then, God bless you now. Bye-bye.
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22: Throughout the Old Testament, God prepared a table for us so that we could someday feast in His kingdom. That day arrived, and that kingdom arrived with Jesus Christ. In this week's readings, we see the story of the Eucharist as it plays out in the Bible. Find out more next on Breaking the Bread. Isaiah's promises in this Sunday's first reading are fulfilled in Jesus and the church. All who are thirsty come to the living waters of baptism. The hungry delight in rich fare, given heavenly bread to eat and wine to drink at the Eucharistic table. This is the point, too, of our gospel. The story of Jesus' feeding of the 5,000 brims with allusions to the Old Testament. Jesus is portrayed as a David-like shepherd who leads his flock to lie down on green grass as he spreads the table of the Messiah's banquet before them. Jesus is shown as a new Moses, who likewise feeds vast crowds in a deserted place. Finally, Jesus is shown doing what the prophet Elisha did, satisfying the hunger of the crowd with a few loaves and having some left over. Matthew also wants us to see that the feeding of the 5,000 is a sign of the Eucharist. Notice that Jesus performs the same actions in the same sequence at the Last Supper. He takes bread. He says a blessing. He breaks it, and then he gives it. Jesus instructed his apostles to celebrate the Eucharist in memory of him. And the ministry of the 12 is subtly stressed in the gospel account. Before Jesus performs the miracle, he instructs the 12 to give the crowd some food yourselves. Indeed, the apostles themselves distribute the bread blessed by Jesus. And the leftovers are enough to fill precisely 12 baskets, corresponding to the 12 apostles, the pillars of the church, and the 12 tribes of Israel. 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
7: 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Father Larry is a captivating teacher, preacher, retreat master, and author. He speaks from experience as a pastor of an inner city parish, a former high school chaplain, a counselor, and an evangelist. He's directed hundreds of retreats for young and old alike, as well as numerous parish missions and conferences. Father Larry Richards' website is The Reason for Our

Good Saint Joseph, in the name of the Father, and the Son, and Holy Spirit, amen. Okay, now the course is called Knowing Jesus and His Church. Knowing Jesus and His Church. And the reason it's called Knowing Jesus and His Church is because to know Jesus is to know His Church, and to know His Church is to know Jesus, because there's only one body of Christ, right? There's not many body of Christ. There might be many denominations, but there's only one Christ. And to be incorporated into Jesus, to be incorporated into Christ, is to be incorporated into His body. So we're talking about calling this course Knowing Jesus and His Church, which means, you know, like once before they killed St. Joan of Arc, one of the inquisitors talked about Jesus and His Church, and she says, Jesus Christ and His Church, I don't see any difference. It's the same. Now again, that gets to be difficult when we're looking at, you know, a church that's fighting and various things the way we do. But the church in its purity, the church that's been revealed, that's what we're talking about. We're talking about the body of Christ. Now, we've brought divisions to that body, but we're not going to focus on the divisions of the body of Christ. We're going to focus on the body of Christ and the teaching. And so, when we deal with this stuff, we need to go, basically what we're going to deal with today is how we know there's a God and what God's revealed to us in Trinity. Okay, how we believe in Trinity and different things. But the basic thing is, how do we know that God exists? Now, when you go in St. Thomas Aquinas, there's a whole mess of, you know, proofs for God's existence. And they've never done much for me. You know, it's never none of the things when I've went to all the proofs. Because you can argue either way. Like when I was a kid, not a kid, I was in major seminary, and we're studying philosophy. And studying philosophy, we're studying the philosophy of God. And in the philosophy of God course, there was a little cartoon. And it was a cartoon about a God believer and an atheist were fighting, trying to argue each other into the other person's point of view. And the first thing, they start fighting, and then they really get at it in the second. And the third thing, they change views. The atheist becomes a God believer, and the God believer becomes an atheist. They argued each other into the other person's position. This isn't what we're talking about here, because we have to have a proof, objective reality. God has to exist for us to believe Him subjectively. But I'm not so much focusing only on that, because throughout my years of experiencing this, always we do is try to prove the other person's wrong when it comes to God's existence, right? Now, some people who need it, there's plenty of books. If you go on Peter Kreft, he's a great philosopher, theologian out at Boston. He has the 10 proofs for God's existence. All you have to do is look at the 10 proofs for God's existence, and you'll find that on Google. And then he goes through each one, he breaks it down. Aquinas gave us 5 proofs. To me, one of the biggest things that, for just an intellectual proof, for me is the reality that something had to always exist, right? By definition, something had to always be, because how would anything come to be if nothing existed before that, right? So even if you're talking about energy, something had to always exist. If you ever want to blow your mind, just try to think of no beginning. Try it. Think about it. Like anytime we look at something, where'd it come from? Where'd it come from? Well, something came from nothing. It never not existed. And your mind, to try to grasp that, to grasp no beginning, what does your mind do? It explodes it. It cannot comprehend that something had no beginning. Something had no beginning. By definition, no matter who you are, you must acknowledge that something had no beginning for everything else to come into existence, right? Aquinas called it the prime mover. Even if you believe in the Big Bang, what made the Big Bang go boom, right? So we call this something that always existed God. Now, some people might want to call that existence energy. Do what you will. We've called it God, and we have reasons for calling it God, but something had to always exist. Now, this God who always existed, we believe, and we're going to jump for a moment, was never alone, was he? God wasn't sitting there saying, I'm lonely, I think I'll do something with something, I'll create something. For all eternity, God, by definition, which we'll explain, was Trinity, and is Trinity, a community of love, never alone.
full of love.

0: This God always existed, never had a beginning, always was community of love. And then he wants to share that with creation, and so he brings creation into existence. And again, you know, if you believe in the Big Bang, if you believe in the God created the world in 7 days, all those things are possible, right? Of course God can create the world in 7 days. Some people would say, what took him so long? You know, God can go, boom, whatever it is, God can do it. But the reality is that God always existed. Now, when God did create man, the way the Word of God talks about it in Genesis, and if you have the Bible, you can go to Genesis. You know, it's great because even in the beginning of Genesis 1, we see, in the beginning when God created the heavens and the earth was a formless wasteland and darkness covered the abyss, while the mighty wind swept over the waters. Now, this is interesting because later on in John's Gospel, chapter 1, it says, in the beginning was the Word was with God, and the Word was God. In him all things came to be, and apart from him, nothing came to be, right? So here, if you look at Genesis 1 and you look at John 1, we already see the glimpses of the Trinity, right? Because here, when it says God, there is the darkness and the abyss, and what floated over the abyss? Do you see? What was over the abyss? A mighty wind. Now, the word for wind, if you go back to the Hebrew, is ruah. R-U-A-H. R-U-A-H. Ruah is the word we use. Breath. Wind. Spirit. So from the very beginning, we see the Spirit was at work at creation. Right? You see that? The Spirit was at work with creation with the mighty wind. And then God said, let there be light. Now, we're talking here about God the Father, and we're talking about the Holy Spirit already in Genesis 1:1. Again now, when we go to John's Gospel, the new creation, when he talks about in the beginning was the Word was with God, and the Word was God, nothing came to being apart from him. Now you see Jesus. Nothing ever came to be without Jesus. All was created through him and in him. Right? So from the very beginning, when we talk about God, we're already talking about the Trinity. It's already hinted there. And so then God created everything. And from the beginning, he created man. You know, he created the darkness and the light. Now again, as Catholics, do we have to believe that there are 7 24-hour days that God created the universe? No. What we do got to believe is that God created the earth. The problem was when you say 24-hour days, that there was not even a 24-hour day yet when he created the heavens and earth, right? Boom. Now again, I am not saying God did not create the world in 7 days. I was once with a great friend of mine who's a Baptist pastor. He just retired. And he sat there and he says, in our group, he says, I would take a bullet that God created the world in 7 days and that there was a true Adam and a true Eve. Is that okay? Yes, absolutely. We're not going to sit there and argue about this reality. Because people sit there and say, well, we believe the Word of God explicitly. Now, again, if you're going to do that, a fundamental way of believing God's Word, that's 7 24-hour days, 7 24-hour days. Okay, even though we don't even have the time the way we talk about now until much, much later. But if you're going to do that, then you darn well better believe Jesus when he says, this is my body, this is my blood, correct? Right. So how can you sit there and say the Word of God is 100% true, always and everywhere, except when he says, this is my body, this is my blood? Well, that's only a symbol. Really. It just blows my mind how people will not accept the reality of the Eucharist, but they'll accept 24-hour days. But again, the reality is, that's not my point here. My point here is to say God created the heavens and the earth. One of the things you'll always know about what we believe in the Catholic Church, truth can never contradict itself, right? Meaning, if something is true scientifically, is it true theologically? Yes, because God is the ultimate truth. Again, when people sit there and say, well, don't use your mind, just use your faith. Well, then why would God give you a mind? God gave you a mind to think. He didn't sit there and say,
1: well, you know, it says this, or, it, you know, it says, but don't worry about what you think. Don't worry about that.
0: Well, I wouldn't follow a God who created the mind and says, don't use it. Right? You know, it talks about faith builds on reason, or the supernatural builds on the natural. Okay, so don't anyone let their faith be like, oh my, I was taught that this was exact. No. God did create. And again, even scientists believe there was a true Adam and a true Eve, right? It was studied that all creation, all mankind came from one woman. But people, was her name Eve? Did Adam go around and say, hey Eve, guess what's happening today? No! Eve means what? The mother of all the living, right? So that's what we call her. But that doesn't mean that they looked at each other and say, you know, hey, Adam.
1: Hi, Eve.
0: Because, again, just think through this logically. They didn't speak English in any way, shape, or form. English was much, much later. But the reality is that there was one woman and one man from the beginning. That's what science has proven, okay? So we call that first man and first woman Eve. First man Adam, first woman Eve. Now, I made all the women real excited a couple weeks ago when I sat there and did the women's conference, which they kept me red. Father Dennis was going crazy because I was red-faced the whole time. But I says, Eve got a bad rap, right? Because when the fall came, Eve gets blamed for the whole thing. But I said, I think it was Adam's fault. He wasn't being a man. All the women, yeah. So then all the men got on my case. Father, you know, you got me in all kinds of trouble. Why'd you have to say that? But the reality is that I believe, of course, that Adam was there to protect his wife. He was not protecting her when the fall came. So anyway, the fall came, and again, we're not going to go in it. This isn't a thing about sin. I'll talk about this later. But Adam and Eve rejected God's love. The only way God asked us to prove that we love him was to obey him, to trust him. And that's what obedience is ultimately, right? Trust. But they decided to be like God and trust themselves instead. And so the first penalty of all sin is God gives you what you want. So since they didn't want God to be God, he let them be God, play their own game, which means they were going to die because they couldn't even take their next breath without God. So then they're thrown out. Now, from the beginning, when they had deep, intimate knowledge of God, then they get thrown out of paradise. Now, as time goes on, they continue to know God less and less and less and less. And so what happens is that God has to come and reveal to them who he is. Because when they separate from God, God gives them what they wanted, separation from him. So they get thrown out of paradise. They get farther and farther away from God. So now the God of the universe has to reveal to them who he is. Now, this is what revelation is. Revelation is what the whole faith, all Christianity is based on. The revelation of God. Revelation means to tear down the veil. Right? And again, for me, the best way for me to give you the example of this is, let's say I'm hiding behind the curtain. And as I'm hiding behind the curtain, people come and they say,
1: who do you say Father Larry is?
0: And some of you say, well, let's say you never met me before. Some of you say, he's blonde hair, blue eyes, 5'10", and is very gentle. Isn't that nice? It has nothing to do with reality. You can think all you want. You can think it until you're blue in the face. It doesn't change who I am. Someone else sits there and says, well, I think he's a man. Ooh. And this man is about 6'4", black hair, brown eyes, and is very athletic.
1: Well, I like that whole reality.
0: That has nothing to do with reality. And everybody comes up and they say who I am. And everybody gives another glimpse. Some of you may get part of it. Some of you might, you know, say he's a man. Okay, you don't know the reality. Now I'm behind the curtain. I open the curtain, or I tear down the curtain, and I reveal to you who I am. I am 6'5". I am brown eyes, used to be brown hair, all gray now, and I'm proud, arrogant, and aggressive. And you say, I think I like my image of you better. Well, that's really nice. has nothing to do with Revelation. You know, years ago, one of my kids, who was a strong believer and then became an atheist because the main reason he became an atheist, and the reason most people become atheists, because they don't want to listen to anybody, right? They just want to do it their way with no consequences, no guilt, you know. So again, if there is no God, you can do anything, right? If there is no God, I could kill every one of you. Well, not even thinking twice about it. Because who said what's right and who what's wrong? God. So if there is no God, I don't care who you think.
1: Well, I don't care if you think murdering people's wrong. Who the hell are you?
0: I can kill anybody I want because there is no objective reality. I decide what I'm going to do. And I decide I will kill you because I don't want you in my life anymore. Right? So you get to do what you want to do. Obviously. Now, it's interesting now because he has a kid, so we'll see how that goes. Usually, that changes a lot of things. But anyway, he became an atheist. And so he says, now you do know, Father. He called me Father because I'd kill him. You do know that there is a book. And he made me get this book about I think it was the God Principle. And what it says is there's everybody who's Catholic, Christian, there is a gene inside of every person which is a God-believing gene. So he was saying that psychologists now have proven that inside every human being, there is a gene that makes us believe in God. So his argument was, so since there is a gene in there that makes us believe in God, it has nothing to do with reality. It's just part of our makeup that we learned throughout existence to try to deal with a reality that's beyond us, right? And I just looked at him and said, okay, I'll read the book, and I read the book. But my thing was, who do you think put the gene there? Did it just appear there one day? Isn't it amazing? From the very beginning of time, they've always believed in God, right? Remember, God created man in his own likeness and image, and then we returned the favor. So what we've done from the beginning is we've created God in our own image and likeness. Remember how the Romans did it? The Romans projected onto the heavens God, but they looked a lot like us, right? So Zeus was the head god. Then, oh, it's raining, so there must be a god of rain. Oh, it's snowing, there must be a god of snow. Oh, people are having sex, there must be a god of fertility. Oh, people are dying, there's a god of death. And so they would project from their experience and create gods. So what God had to do after we were separated from him, because there is this need to believe in God, he had to reveal to us who he was. And he revealed to us in little stages throughout salvation history. In the beginning, they believed in many, many, many, many, many gods, right? When Moses was around, they believed in many gods. Everybody had their own god. You know, and again, if you ever see that movie, Gladiator, you know, he carried his little idols around. And very devout people, they believed in many gods. But that isn't enough to believe in many gods. The first thing God reveals, that there's only one God. Just one. And reveals that to Abraham. There's only one God. And the way he reveals that, when he chooses Abraham, and, you know, at that time, there was many child sacrifices. You know that. That's how they honored their gods. And so when God looks at him and says, Abram, take your son, your only one, who you love, and offer him to me. Abram thought, okay, he must be like all the other gods. He wants me to offer child sacrifice. My firstborn, he wants him. So he goes and he starts to offer up his son. And then what shows the difference between a God who cannot speak because he is not there and a God who can speak because he is God? He says, Abram, don't you dare lay a hand on that child to the angel. I myself know how much you love me. You would not even withdraw from me your only son. And so what's happening spiritually, as we talk about it during Easter, is that when God the Father says, don't you dare kill your son for me, he says, I will prove my love for you by giving my son for you. That's the beauty of Christianity, that the God of the universe offers up his son to prove that we're loved by the Father. So much. It's so unbelievable. And so what he does is he reveals there is only one God, not many. There is one. Now, we jump on to Moses. Now, Moses was part of Egypt. And they believed in many gods, even though Moses was a Jewish person. And so the only difference The biggest difference, not the only difference, the biggest difference between Jews and other pagan religions was it was only the Jewish people who believed in one God, just one. And so here he is, and he's walking, he's thrown out of Egypt, and he's walking, and as he's walking out by himself, he sees what? A burning bush. And the bush was not consumed, though it was burning. Now, this has a lot to do with us in our spiritual lives. You know, that when God takes over us, we become burning bushes. We're not consumed by the love of God. We show other people the love of God. But the God of the universe makes us living, burning bushes. But anyway, so he goes in there, and now the God of the universe reveals himself. Now, notice this. Everything we're talking about is what God reveals to us when it comes to true revelation, not what we make him out to be. So now this God of the universe goes and he calls forth Moses. He does the initiation. In your own lives, people, let me give you a hint. You did not choose to follow God. He called you, and you responded to the invitation. You're not in control of your spiritual life. He is. It's always about what he does for you. It's grace. You responded to grace, but he started this whole process with you because he wanted you to be his own. So when he chooses Moses, he says, come, but take off your shoes because why? You're on holy ground. So then he does. And what does he reveal to Moses differently than he revealed to Abraham? Do you know? His name, right? The Jews knew there was only one God, but they didn't know his name. To Moses, he reveals his name. Moses asks him explicitly, who should I say sent me? What shall I say your name is? And what does God say? I am who am. Meaning, I am the being of all beings. Nothing is apart from me. I am being itself. I am God of all things. Everything exists in me. Nothing exists apart from me. I am who am. Later, this is interpreted to be Yahweh or Jehovah, depending on what vowels you put in there. But Jehovah or Yahweh, what God reveals to us, it's such a holy name we can never say it or write it. That's why they would take the vowels out. And whenever they would see the word Yahweh, they would say the Lord, the Lord, the Lord. Because God was so holy, you could never just say his name. And so now God reveals to us that there's only one God, not many. Now he reveals to us his name. And after he reveals to us his name, this is again so important because we've screwed it up throughout the years. What does God reveal next after his name to Moses especially? We follow them all the days of our life. People want to fight about him in court and everything. The Ten Commandments. So God then reveals to him his law. But what does God do first before he reveals the law? He sets them free from what? Their slavery. Before God gives the commandments, he sets the people first free from their slavery. Because God is a God of love. Last night I was preaching. My homily today is one of the easiest homilies I've ever given. Today you'll find out if you haven't been to Mass yet. It's on love. How we're called to love. Period. Well, in the midst of it, because I was talking about, you know, the people who are fighting in Rome right now, you know, over the family synod and all that stuff. And I says, we always have to end up on our Holy Father's side, right? I always say, ultimately, you know, the ultra-conservative Catholics, and I'm considered an ultra-conservative Catholic. You know that, don't you? You know, I wouldn't be on EWTN and everything else if I was not an ultra-conservative Catholic. But the reality is that they sit there, and some of the ones, even when I was on retreat, are bad-mouthing our Holy Father. And they're saying he's the Antichrist and everything else. And I say, isn't it amazing that everybody believes in the Pope as long as the Pope agrees with them? Right? As soon as he starts saying things that are not in our agreement, we start saying, well, he's not infallible. No. But he's to be obeyed. Right? And so if it comes down to a cardinal, what a cardinal says or what the Pope says, who's right? The Pope. Period, people. There is no other way. If there is any other way, that's called heresy. People have done it. Like a couple of, after Vatican II, people didn't agree with what the Pope said. So one of the bishops, Archbishop Lefebvre, he says, I don't like what Rome says. So what does he do? Schismatic. He starts his own church. The only promise God gave us that he would stay upon this rock, I will build my church, upon Peter, not upon any bishop, not upon any cardinal, upon Peter. So we need to obey no matter what. So anyway, I'm talking about love, and I'm talking about we got to make sure we're doing this. And usually happens in missions or other talks, but never at my own parish. A guy got right up, looked right at me, put his hat on, and walked out the door in the middle of my homily. And I'm like, boy, that was the first time. Usually it's when I'm yelling at people that people get mad at me. But I was talking only about love. But amazing how many people don't want to hear about love. Because love will cost you everything, period. And so this God, before he gave the commandment to one person, set them free from their slavery. The problem with us is we put commandments on everybody without them ever knowing what it is to be set free from their own slavery of sin. It's opposite of the way God has dealt with us from the beginning. God sets people free from slavery, and then he gives them the commandments. Again, years ago, I was in Akron doing a theology of the body, and there was this young kid that got up, a college kid, and he says, Father, how are we going to get to have kids stop having sex before marriage? How can we stop them? Now, he wanted me to say, you know, well, tell them they're going to hell. And like my kids would respond, because I've tried that throughout the years. I don't know if you know that or not. And then what will my kids would respond? Well, at least all my friends will be there, Father. Huh? That's exactly what they think. They think it's not that big of a deal. And I says, you got to sit there and first help them know that God loves them. And then they'll stop sinning because they don't want to hurt someone who loves them. Especially when the deepest need in everyone's heart is to be loved. And most people never really experience love on earth. Sometimes they do. You're supposed to get love. Where's the first place you're supposed to find love? In your family. But often I have found, I don't know with you, but people come from dysfunctional families. Did you know that? And they don't experience love in their family. So now they've never experienced love. So they'll sin and they do these sinning things that are very sinful. Can they go to hell because of these things? Yes, of course they can. But is that where we start? No, we talk about a God who loves them and gave his life for them so that they could be set free from their slavery. And then once you come to know your love, now these are the commandments to love them back. That's the way God works. That isn't the way we work. And that's a problem. God reveals himself as the God of love. Even when he created Adam and Eve, he loved them. He walked with them. And then after they knew that, this is my commandment. Do anything you want, just don't take from the tree. Why shouldn't you take from the tree? Because he was evil God? Because it'll kill you. The commandment was given to us because he didn't want us to die. We need to make sure that when we're talking about this God in Revelation, this God of Revelation was the God of love. And then after they experienced their love by God, he set them free from slavery. He got them out of Egypt. He was with them. He walked with them. And all those years. And then he says, here are my commandments. Do these and you shall live. So the revelation of God, he reveals a little bit more. First he shows there's only one God. He opens the curtain a little. Now he opens the curtain a little more. This is my name. Now he opens the curtain a little more. These are my laws. Then he opens the curtain some more throughout the all salvation history in the Old Testament through the law and the prophets. So now the prophets go and reveal to us more about who God is. That God is the suffering servant of Isaiah. That God is the shepherd. And they tell us all these things about God throughout the Jewish people. But then God reveals himself most explicitly how? In Jesus. Again, in the beginning was the Word was with God, and the Word was God. And again, I'll never forget, I believed, even when I entered seminary, I believed in the God of the Old Testament. And I believed Jesus was his son, but I didn't believe Jesus was God. I just didn't. I'll never forget, I was driving one day, I'm already in high school seminary, and I was driving with Father McCullough, God rest him. And I says, and I was, you know, some people are afraid to share their lack of faith, especially when you're in seminary. You know, you should know everything when you're in seminary. But the reality is, here I am, and I'll never forget, I was in East Gore Road, and we're just about ready to pull in seminary. I got the courage to say to McCullough, I said, Mac, You know, I believe in God, of course I do, and I believe in Jesus, but I don't believe he was God. I believed he was the Son of God, but not God. I'll never forget what Mac did. As he was driving, I'm sitting in that side of the car, and he's driving, he goes, "In the beginning was the Word was with God, and the Word was God." I go, "Oh, okay." That was all I needed. The Word of God revealed to me the truth of God. I was trying to think it and work it out, and how can that be? How can he be one in being with the Father, God from God, light from light, true God from true God? How can this be? Beginning was the Word was with God, and the Word was God. Oh. So God revealed gradually more and more that he was God. And then when he comes to the Trinity, you know, remember the story that Thomas Aquinas, that's used from different people, but the story is, of course, myth, we guess. But he's walking along the lake shore one day, right? And he's walking along the beach, and he's walking there. He sees this little kid, and the little kid has a hole dug about a foot deep, and he's going over, and he's taking buckets of water and filling this little hole. And Aquinas is watching him, and he goes, "What are you doing?" And he goes, "I'm going to take that whole ocean and put it in this little hole." And Aquinas says, "That's impossible." And the little boy looked at him and says, "So is it if you understand the Trinity." And then he disappeared. It's impossible for us to understand Trinity. You got that? Even when we say God is Trinity, and what we believe about Trinity is there is one God in what? Three divine persons, Father, Son, and Holy Spirit. The Father is God the Father, is God the Holy Spirit, is God Jesus, all fully God? Yes. Is the Father greater than Jesus or the Holy Spirit? No. There's one God and three divine persons. Now, what happens is, this Trinity has always existed, as we talked about, right? When the Word was made flesh, that's what we call Jesus. Did Jesus always exist? No. The Word of God always existed. The second person of the Trinity always existed. But when the Word became flesh, when the Word, the second person of Trinity, took on flesh, we call that reality Jesus Christ. So Jesus always existed as the Word, but he didn't exist as Jesus. So when the Word became flesh, now we call this union of God and man Jesus Christ. And we call that union the hypostatic union, right? Does anybody know what the hypostatic union means? Jesus Christ is 100% God and 100% man at the same time, right? So when the second person of the Trinity became man, did he stop being God? No. He's always 100% God and always 100% man. Today, is Jesus Christ still 100% man? Yes, for all eternity, right? So now, was Jesus ever created? No. What do we call about it in the creed every week? That says, consubstantial with the Father. Begotten, not made, right? Begotten. Begotten means that it proceeded from God the Father, God the Trinity, and then took on flesh. So creation would mean that he didn't exist before. God always existed, and so, but the whole purpose is this. When we call God Trinity, is God more than Trinity? Yes, but this is the best way we can understand God. Because God, by definition, is always more. God is always more. Because if we could say that this is who God is completely and completely encapsulate God, then could that be God? No, because it could be understood by human beings. This is our limited knowledge. For instance, again, the best way for me to explain is how it's like going into Erie and taking a drink of Lake Erie. Let's say I jump into Lake Erie. Let's say I'm swimming in Lake Erie. Do I know Lake Erie? Yes, I know it as much as I'm able in my physical reality to know Lake Erie. I have intimate knowledge of Lake Erie. I drink it. I become one with it. But do I know Lake Erie? It's way beyond me. We can know God. We can know him as Trinity. We can be enveloped by him, in him, know him intimately, love him more. But will we, and we'll live forever, will we ever, ever come to know the fullness of God? No. God will always be more. That's why you're not going to get bored forever. You ever sit there and think, I think after a couple billion years, I might get bored. No, because God is always more. So God is always more. So what we do is this is the way we explain it. Why do we explain God as Trinity this way? Because that's who He what? He revealed Himself to us as that. For instance, Jesus reveals to us that God is what? Father. Is God a man, the Father? No, He's what? Spirit, by definition. God, we don't believe in the Mormon God, that God the Father is up there with a long beard and walking around in a robe. We believe that God the Father is a spirit. But we call Him Father. Why? Because this is how Jesus Christ revealed Him. He who is God. This is the best way to know Him. And the reason this is important, that God is Father, Son, and Holy Spirit, and not, as some people say, God is Creator, Redeemer, and Sanctifier. Why is Creator, Redeemer, and Sanctifier not as good as Father, Son, and Spirit? Do you know? Job description? There's no relationship. Right? You don't have a relationship with a Creator. You have a relationship with a Father. You have a relationship with the person of Jesus. And His Spirit of love is one that keeps us. So for all eternity, it isn't function. It's relationship. So we don't reduce the God of the universe to His function.
1: You are the Creator, you are the Redeemer, you are the Sanctifier.
0: No, no. You are my Father, you are Jesus, my friend, and you are the Spirit of love who keeps me united with the Trinity. I just, on my retreat, I finished finally the first chapter of my book, and I talk about the reality of, don't you get it, that when we say our, this Creator, who is Trinity, community of love, wants us to mirror Him. That's why there can be no lone rangers in Christianity. That's why Jesus sent them out two by two. He wants us to need each other, to love each other, and to be with each other. And every time we pray, it can never be a selfish reality. That's why when Jesus taught us prayer, He never said, my Father, but our. And again, people hate that because they just want me and Jesus, just me and Jesus. I love the world. I hate the world. I hate them all. You're the only one that understands me, Jesus. And we're called to hate everybody else. Sorry, you're going to hate heaven. Because heaven isn't yours going to be sitting there staring with God. You're going to become one with God, who is Trinity, where God loves us, where we love Him, and we love each other forever. Huh? Again, I used the example of my mother once. My mother said to me, I've told this before, if that person's going to heaven, I don't want to be there. And I said, don't worry, mother, you won't. Right? To my own mother, there's no hope. But the reality is that we need to desire that everybody goes to heaven. That got to be our desire. Why should that be our desire? Because whose desire is that? God's. There isn't one person God created who He does not want to be with Him forever. That's why when Adam and Eve sinned, oh,
1: like people say, these people of justice. Well, see that? He threw them out, this just God.
0: Then He became one of us and died on the cross to set them free from that which they had chosen. You get it? The God of love is always trying everything to save us. God dies to set sinners free. Are we willing to die to save other people? And if that makes you walk out of church because you're not willing to die for people who are homosexual or people who are having sex before marriage or people who are divorced and remarried, then you're not part of the God of the universe's church, because the God of the universe's church is a church of love. And we need to mirror in our lives this God who does everything in His power to get everybody back home to Him. God wants Hitler home with Him forever. But He gave Hitler what he wanted, and it wasn't God. So God, did He do everything in His power as God to save Hitler? Of course He did. But the greatest thing God gave us is that free will. We choose to be with Him, or we choose not to be. And we can choose that through the way we live our life. But what we got to do is, when people have chosen the wrong way, we got to try to love them and urge them to come home, to come back, to repent. I've grown into this. I'm much different 25 years being ordained than I was the first 10 years. And that's a good thing, right? It shows some growth anyways. But the reality is that there got to be a desire in me and all of us to bring everyone home to the God of the Trinity. So what we're going to be talking about, and what I want you to know, is that there's reason we believe in God, right? And there's lots of proofs for it. I didn't deal with all those because I want you to come to know it yourself. But God then reveals to us who he is. We cannot create him in our own image. We have to say yes to who he revealed himself to be. But what has to happen is you have to come to know this God. So one of the questions I ask you is whether you believe in God or not. That's the second one, so you can really start with that one. The first one is, have you ever had your own burning bush experience where God has revealed to you himself in one way or another? Again, years ago, and I'll end with this, I was with Mother Teresa at Calcutta in Pittsburgh. I was a young seminarian. And Mother Teresa was there and talking to the University of Pittsburgh. And as she was there, she took questions and answers. And I'm maybe a freshman in college seminary at the time. And this guy got up, and Mother's right there. I'm sitting over here. I'll never forget it. And she's on that little stage, not a real high one, just a little one. And I'm over here about four rows away from her. And this guy's like in the third row over here. And he gets up and he says, she goes, yes, sir. And the guy gets up and says, Mother, I have no respect for you. None. You do all the things you do in God's name, and you talk about this God, but there is no God. And I resent people like you who tell people there is a God. Now, I was ready to jump over the chairs and kill him and show him that there was a God of the universe. You want to know God? Bam! There, you'll see him right now. Do you feel better? That was my way. I've changed a little bit. I still want to show that. But Mother did not argue with him. You know, how many of us would start an argument with this man? Let me tell you the reasons why God exists. Let me show you the proof of God's existence. And he would say, I don't buy that, I don't buy that, I don't buy that. Mother didn't do that. She goes, oh, sir, very respectful. I feel very bad for you. Because Jesus is alive and he loves you so much. And if you would just surrender yourself to him, you'd come to know that. And this man melted into his chair. He melted into his chair because she wasn't going to argue about him proofs for the existence of God. She shared with him who she knew. She knew Jesus. And that's ultimately what it comes back for us. The God can exist. He will exist whether you believe in him or not. Just like I exist whether you believe in me or not. I could really care one way or the other. You have no reality. Whatever you believe doesn't mean I exist or I don't exist. I exist without you. But great faith happens when the reality of God, who he is, he exists, comes with your subjective reality, and you come to know him. Remember the teaching of the church? Who made me? Why did God make me? To know him, love him, and serve him. So the first reason you or I created was to know God. And to know God is way different to knowing about him. It's like experiential is what St. John Paul called us to again and again. I can tell you it's raining outside, and let's say the curtains are closed. And I say, it's raining outside. And you go, okay, Father, I believe you. I have faith that it's raining outside. Why? Because you told me. Well, I think that's stupid. Why don't you go out and run in the rain? Experience it for yourself. Don't believe in God because I told you or anyone told you. You need to have your own experience of the reality. For truth to be true for you, the objective reality and the subjective reality of your life need to merge. That you know him because you know him. That's why you were created. And if you don't know him, you got to do everything in your power to get to know him. And the way you get to know God is the way you get to know anybody else. By what? Spending time. Once a week for 45 minutes or an hour if you come to my Mass is not enough. You got to spend time with them every day. If you doubt whether God exists, well then sit there and say, God, if you exist, I want to know you. Reveal yourself to me as you revealed yourself to Moses, to the prophets, to Abraham. I want to know you. And if he doesn't reveal himself to you, then walk away. But I promise you, he will. Because he is alive. And he wants you to know him more than you know your next breath. You got it? You get it? You gonna do it? Made you know his love today and forever. Amen. The Lord be with you. May Almighty God bless, keep, and protect you, he who is Father and Son and Holy Spirit. Amen.
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4: Who has more wisdom about living right? The Catholic Church, as founded by Jesus Christ some 2,000 years ago, or modern society with its trendy notions ever shifting on sand, led, spearheaded oftentimes by modern psychology? With me here on Catechism Wisdom, as always, Father Larry Richards, pastor of St. Joseph Church, Bread of Life Community in Erie, Pennsylvania, and a very well-traveled and well-trod speaker.
0: Just like manure, I'm everywhere.
4: Everywhere.
0: Exactly. Mm-hmm.
4: I'd like to quote from the Catechism of the Catholic Church, section 2496. The means of social communication, especially mass media, can give rise to a certain passivity among users, making them less than vigilant consumers of what is said or shown. Users should practice moderation and discipline in their approach to the mass media.
0: That is especially true of this right now.
4: Right now?
0: Yes.
4: Moderation?
0: Moderation.
4: Moderation. What is wrong? Some people say, I got to get rid of my TV. Maybe in some folks, I don't have a computer.
0: Mm-hmm.
4: Is that wrong, Father? Is that stuff bad?
0: It could be. Anything it alters our reality. Sometimes people just go onto the internet, just sit there, and you know they get lazy and they spend their whole day just going through the TV set, drawing with their mouths, and this is their reality.
4: You've seen me.
0: Yeah, I wasn't going to say anything, but that's exactly the point. And God wants us to be engaged with life, engaged with others. And sometimes when we're just on these other media outlets, we just be engaged with a box. We become engaged with a screen instead of engaged with people. Now, you could say, well, there's other people on the other side of that. Sometimes
4: they don't talk to me.
0: Yeah, they're not going.
4: If
0: they do, you'd have a problem.
4: Well,
0: you know. So, but the reality is that we have to go and say God's calling us to so much more. And think about how much time is wasted of our lives just watching TV or just going on the internet. And God's created us to make a difference in the world. And so often, too many people, it's just watching TV, and then sometimes they listen to the wrong things. They think that what they're seeing on a TV show or something is reality. And a lot of times it has nothing to do with reality.
4: On Thanksgiving, when the guys get together after we eat, they go watch the football game. Some years ago, I decided I'm going to not do that. I want to sit around the table and talk. Now, the only ones around the table are the women.
0: I was just going to say.
4: And after a while, I do get a little tired of talking about mini prints and bed and breakfasts.
0: And how you need to point well.
4: Yes, yes. I want to talk about tire irons and tanks and battleships.
0: Mm.
4: But I cannot tell you how much better I felt interacting with real people. The Catechism says, don't take this to excess, but I always thought that the best, most talented people in the world are grabbed up to make me watch that.
0: Absolutely. And the deepest need in everyone's heart is to be loved and have relationships. And those TV and all the other stuff rob us of our relationships and that connection. That's why so many people today are so lonely, because they don't have real people to interconnect with. And they're trying to think, again, it comes to the lie of the box, that if I sit there and watch TV and I see these things or I go on the internet, that I'm going to connect. And it's just so often an artificial connectingness, and that's why we're still lonely inside. That God made us need each other on purpose. That he made us need each other. That we come and we get mostly who we are, the best who we are, is when we interact and have relationships with others.
4: I'm going to ask you if you're familiar with this, and I don't know why I'm doing this, because you haven't been familiar with any of these things that I've asked you about.
0: I know. Sorry.
4: They've done studies of people who have watched 3 or more hours of TV. Their whole view of life is shifted away from the real.
0: No.
4: I know. And a lot of times parents will say, well, there's no violence, there's no nasty language, there's no sex, drugs, and rock and roll. Yeah, but it shifts the way your kid sees life. He starts to view ideas and notions that are trendy, according to the people who design the scripts, but in fact are diametrically opposed to God's ideas and ways.
0: I think we have to always encounter what is real, not what people perceive as real. And every time we watch TV, it's a perception of reality. That the best thing for all of us is have an encounter with what's real with the people around us. But that also goes to our encounter with God. That God is real, and we have to have this encounter with Him. We just don't go through the motions. We just don't watch a TV show or listen to other people. If that's all we're doing is listening and watching someone else tell us about God, even if it's this program today, it's not enough. God's saying, I want you to interact with me. I want a real relationship.
4: What channel is he on?
0: Yeah, it's not on this one. But the reality is, yeah, of course, this is EWTN. God is on this channel.
4: Yeah,
0: but God is taking us much, much deeper, and he wants us to go deeper into our relationship and our encounter with him.
4: The culture says, if it's there, it's okay. If it's technologically abounding, take it in. The Catechism says, not only moderation, but really hypervigilance, not just for adults, but with children. Mass media can bring us closer to God. It can be one component. But if we allow it to rule us the way it wants, there's a pretty good chance it'll pull us away from God. For Catechism Wisdom, I'm Dr. Ray. As always, Father Larry Richards.
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6: 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I am Brother Bob Fishman, and I am a Jewish convert to the Catholic Church. Today we are going to look at the word hallelujah and music. Interesting enough, hallelujah comes from Judaism. The word hallel literally means to praise. Yah is the Hebrew term for God. Hallel, Yah, hallelujah. We as Catholics say hallelujah and alleluia more than any other church in the world. Hallel, Yah, praise God. Our music is not just standing there and clapping and singing songs. Our music is specifically designed in the service for specific areas. The Eucharist has Eucharistic music, processional music. 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That came from Judaism. When you read the Psalms and see one psalm addressed to the choir master, that's what it was referring to. Specific music for specific parts of the ceremony. Another little Jewish root in our Catholic faith. In the name of the Father, Son, and Holy Spirit, may the God of Abraham, Isaac, and Jacob give you abundant peace. Shalom.
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18: The Gospel for this Sunday presents us with the scene of the multiplication of the loaves. In it, we hear this dialogue between Jesus and his apostles, in which the apostles beg Jesus to send the people away, whereas Jesus says, "There is no need for them to go away. Give them some food yourselves." But they said to him, "Five loaves and two fish are all we have here." Then he said, "Bring them here to me." And he successfully fed 5,000 men, not counting women and children. This miracle is an amazing display of divine power. People of that time were very used to making bread every day by hand. They knew what it would take to make not just one loaf, but 5,000 loaves. From the wood to make the fire, to the implements used to roll the dough, feeding 5,000 people at once would have been an amazingly difficult task, and Christ performed it right in front of them. He fed them in such abundance that they picked up the fragments left over, 12 wicker baskets full. Jesus displays his power by feeding his people. When God provides strength for us, he does it in abundance. The real question we have to ask ourselves, though, is whether or not we are hungry to feed on what he gives us. At every Mass, Jesus gives us his body and blood to feed upon. The Eucharist we receive at Mass is infinitely powerful, but are we hungry enough to receive it? Do we bring Jesus our wounds so that he can heal us? Do we bring Jesus our questions so that he can answer them? Jesus wants to feed us. He wants to feed us at Mass today. It's up to us to let him.
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21: You expired, Jesus, but the source of life gushed forth for souls, and the ocean of mercy opened up for the whole world. O fount of life, unfathomable divine mercy, envelop the whole world and empty yourself out upon us.
19: O blood and water, which gush forth from the heart of Jesus as a fountain of mercy for us, I trust in you. O blood and water, which gush forth from the heart of Jesus as a fountain of mercy for us, I trust in you. O blood and water, which gush forth from the heart of Jesus as a fountain of mercy for us, I trust in you.
21: Our Father, who art in heaven, hallowed be thy name. Thy kingdom come. Thy will be done on earth as it is in heaven.
19: Give us this day our daily bread, and forgive us our trespasses, as we forgive those who trespass against us. And lead us not into temptation, but deliver us from evil. Amen.
21: Hail Mary, full of grace, the Lord is with you.

0: From there, he will come to judge the living and the dead.
1: I believe in the Holy Spirit, the Holy Catholic Church, the communion of saints, the forgiveness of sins, the resurrection of the body, and life everlasting. Amen.
0: Eternal Father, I offer you the body and blood, soul and divinity of your dearly beloved Son, our Lord Jesus Christ, in atonement for our sins and those of the whole world. For the sake of his sorrowful passion,
1: have mercy on us and on the whole world.
0: For the sake of his sorrowful passion,
1: have mercy on us and on the whole world.
0: For the sake of his sorrowful passion,
1: have mercy on us and on the whole world.
0: For the sake of his sorrowful passion,
1: have mercy on us and on the whole world.
0: For the sake of his sorrowful passion,
1: have mercy on us and on the whole world.
0: For the sake of his sorrowful passion,
1: have mercy on us and on the whole world.
0: For the sake of his sorrowful passion,
1: have mercy on us and on the whole world.
0: For the sake of his sorrowful passion,
1: have mercy on us and on the whole world.
0: For the sake of his sorrowful passion,
1: have mercy on us and on the whole world.
0: For the sake of his sorrowful passion,
1: have mercy on us and on the whole world.
0: Eternal Father, I offer you the body and blood, soul and divinity of your dearly beloved Son, our Lord Jesus Christ, in atonement for our sins and those of the whole world. For the sake of his sorrowful passion,
1: have mercy on us and on the whole world.
0: For the sake of his sorrowful passion,
1: have mercy on us and on the whole world.
0: For the sake of his sorrowful passion,
1: have mercy on us and on the whole world.
0: For the sake of his sorrowful passion,
1: have mercy on us and on the whole world.
0: For the sake of his sorrowful passion,
1: have mercy on us and on the whole world.
0: For the sake of his sorrowful passion,
1: have mercy on us and on the whole world.
0: For the sake of his sorrowful passion,
1: have mercy on us and on the whole world.
0: For the sake of his sorrowful passion,
1: have mercy on us and on the whole world.
0: For the sake of his sorrowful passion,
1: have mercy on us and on the whole world.
0: For the sake of his sorrowful passion,
1: have mercy on us and on the whole world.
0: Eternal Father, I offer you the body and blood, soul and divinity of your dearly beloved Son, our Lord Jesus Christ, in atonement for our sins and those of the whole world. For the sake of his sorrowful passion,
1: have mercy on us and on the whole world.
0: For the sake of his sorrowful passion,
1: have mercy on us and on the whole world.
0: For the sake of his sorrowful passion,
1: have mercy on us and on the whole world.
0: For the sake of his sorrowful passion,
1: have mercy on us and on the whole world.
0: For the sake of his sorrowful passion,
1: have mercy on us and on the whole world.
0: For the sake of his sorrowful passion,
1: have mercy on us and on the whole world.
0: For the sake of his sorrowful passion,
1: have mercy on us and on the whole world.
0: For the sake of his sorrowful passion,
1: have mercy on us and on the whole world.
0: For the sake of his sorrowful passion,
1: have mercy on us and on the whole world.
0: For the sake of his sorrowful passion,
1: have mercy on us and on the whole world.
0: Eternal Father, I offer you the body and blood, soul and divinity of your dearly beloved Son, our Lord Jesus Christ, in atonement for our sins and those of the whole world. For the sake of his sorrowful passion,
1: have mercy on us and on the whole world.
0: For the sake of his sorrowful passion,
1: have mercy on us and on the whole world.
0: For the sake of his sorrowful passion,
1: have mercy on us and on the whole world.
0: For the sake of his sorrowful passion,
1: have mercy on us and on the whole world.
0: For the sake of his sorrowful passion,
1: have mercy on us and on the whole world.
0: For the sake of his sorrowful passion,
1: have mercy on us and on the whole world.
0: For the sake of his sorrowful passion,
1: have mercy on us and on the whole world.
0: For the sake of his sorrowful passion,
1: have mercy on us and on the whole world.
0: For the sake of his sorrowful passion,
1: have mercy on us and on the whole world.
0: For the sake of his sorrowful passion,
1: have mercy on us and on the whole world.
0: Eternal Father, I offer you the body and blood, soul and divinity of your dearly beloved Son, our Lord Jesus Christ, in atonement for our sins and those of the whole world. For the sake of his sorrowful passion,
1: have mercy on us and on the whole world.
0: For the sake of his sorrowful passion,
1: have mercy on us and on the whole world.
0: For the sake of his sorrowful passion,
1: have mercy on us and on the whole world.
0: For the sake of his sorrowful passion,
1: have mercy on us and on the whole world.
0: For the sake of his sorrowful passion,
1: have mercy on us and on the whole world.
0: For the sake of his sorrowful passion,
1: have mercy on us and on the whole world.
0: For the sake of his sorrowful passion,
1: have mercy on us and on the whole world.
0: For the sake of his sorrowful passion,
1: have mercy on us and on the whole world.
0: For the sake of his sorrowful passion,
1: have mercy on us and on the whole world.
0: For the sake of his sorrowful passion,
1: have mercy on us and on the whole world. Holy God,
0: Holy Mighty One,
1: Holy

0: The immortal one, have mercy on us and on the whole world. Holy God, holy mighty one, holy immortal one, have mercy on us and on the whole world. Holy God, holy mighty one, holy immortal one, have mercy on us and on the whole world.
1: Eternal God, in whom mercy is endless and the treasury of compassion inexhaustible, look kindly upon us and increase your mercy in us, that in difficult moments we might not despair nor become despondent, but with great confidence submit ourselves to your holy will, which is love and mercy itself.
0: In the name of the Father, and of the Son, and of the Holy Spirit. Amen.
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1: Welcome, friends. This is Peter Herbeck, your host, and we're going to wrap up this week looking at the teaching of Jesus from Matthew chapter 13, a number of parables in which he communicated to the apostles and the disciples and those who were beginning to follow him the mysteries of the kingdom of God. Remember, Jesus came to reveal the kingdom, and the kingdom is not just a metaphor or something. It is real. The kingdom of God means the reign of God has come. The authority of God has come. The power of God has come in a person, Jesus Christ. He's the king of the kingdom. And he's come and he's entered enemy-occupied territory. This fallen world we live in is part of the kingdom of darkness. The satanic battle that's going on in the earth between the kingdom of light and the kingdom of darkness is real. And what Jesus says about the kingdom is very important for us to internalize. It's part of getting a renewed mind to start thinking like Jesus and having his words animate our own sense of the faith, not just our own creation of what we think the faith is or what we want it to be, but the actual teaching of Jesus is what forms the mind, forms the heart, forms the will. And the parables are really important ways of understanding the reality of the kingdom. If you haven't had a chance to tune in the program this week, we started with, you know, there's, I think, maybe seven different parables here in chapter 13. The first was the parable of the sower, the seed. There's four kinds of soil. Jesus gives us insight and understanding to the condition of the human heart, how receptive it is. Number two, talked about the wheat and the tares, that in history, what we have is what the devil plants and what the kingdom of God, what Christ plants in human hearts. And in the church, even, this will happen. The weeds will live among the wheat. And Jesus said, don't pull up the weeds too soon, lest you pull out the wheat, because he wants it to last. Because what we're talking about is a final judgment. The final judgment doesn't happen now. It doesn't happen here on earth. There's judgments that emerge for various reasons that the Lord permits. But ultimately, what he's teaching us here is this imperfection and the reality of the two kingdoms so closely tied together in this world is going to continue until he comes again at the final judgment. There was, you know, the third one is the mustard seed. The kingdom begins very small. And that mustard seed becomes the biggest tree or whatever, right? And the kingdom of God is going to be unexplainably, at this point, magnificently powerful, beautiful, indestructible, eternal, beyond our wildest imagining, and it will include a lot of people. And it'll include all of God's angels and saints, and it will be magnificently great and powerful, like nothing ever seen before. But in this world, this is a mustard seed reality that grows. And then there's also the parable of the leaven. The parable of the leaven is essentially communicating a lump of dough, and the leaven that's there, you can't see it. But over time, we know the dough expands. That's also the life of the church. The church is like that lump of dough. Or as I was saying earlier in the week, it's also like the human heart. You know, there's weeds and wheat in the human heart, or there's a mustard seed in the human heart, and my receptivity will have a lot to do with the power of the leaven that's been given in the Word of God, in the sacraments, in the graces, in the indwelling presence of the Holy Spirit, and my cooperation with God's work in my own life and in my own heart. That's something, friends, that it's really worth meditating on occasion. What will my particular judgment be like? We know it's going to be a time of revelation, and nothing can be hidden from the gaze of Christ, those eyes that are flaming fire. And the truth about me is going to get totally revealed. What is the condition of my heart? Did I fully enter the kingdom? Did I make that decision of loyalty coming from the kingdom of darkness, the kingdom of the flesh and the world and the pride of life that's present here? And did I give my all? Did I, as the other couple of the other parables we talked about, the treasure hidden in the field, the pearl of great price, did I sell everything to buy the pearl? Did I sell everything to acquire that treasure? That's going to be revealed on the last day. It's going to be revealed in the particular judgment. It's also going to be revealed, if I understand it correctly, in the general judgment. Everybody will know. What did Peter Herbeck do with his freedom in this world? Jesus proclaimed the kingdom, and the kingdom really, friends, demands everything from us. It's a call to salvation. It's an invitation by Jesus to say, come and be saved. I'm the Savior. Come and I'm going to give you my life. I'm going to bring you into the life of my Father, which is the only life that will last forever, that's worth living. I want you to enter our family. I want you to be with us, but it requires your confession. If you confess with your lips that Jesus Christ is Lord and believe in your heart that God raised him from the dead, you will be saved, Paul tells us. But that confession is a total surrender of our lives. It's not just words that come out of our mouth. Have I totally abandoned myself in trust to God? Have I said, yes, Lord, by your grace, I see you. You are the pearl. You are the treasure. Being with you and the Father is infinitely greater than anything that can be acquired and experienced in this life. Are we making the right valuation, friends, with our time, with our treasure, with our mind? Or are we just hedging our bets? Are we living with one foot in the world because we like the glitz, we like the glory of the world, we like the lust of the eyes, the pride of life that John warns us about, the honor, the power, the idols? Or are we able, are we capable because of our surrender to Jesus and the power of the Spirit to look at those things and actually see them for what they are? They're destined for judgment. They're going to pass away. All the gold, all the diamonds, all the power, all the fame, everything, it's going to pass away. But if we're identified with it, if we're attached to it, that will be our destiny. We'll go away forever in the way Jesus has been describing so dramatically in these parables. The one parable we haven't done yet is the parable of the dragnet. I'll just pull it up here quickly. It's very short, maybe the shortest description of all. Jesus, this is Matthew 13:47-50. Again, the kingdom of heaven is like a dragnet that was cast into the sea and gathered some fish of every kind, which when it was full, they drew to the shore and gathered the good into vessels, but threw the bad away. So it will be, says the King of the universe, at the end of the age. The angels will be deployed by Jesus, by the word of his command, and he will separate the wicked from the just and cast them into the furnace of fire. That's coming. It's going to happen. And it's critical for us to see that today is the day of our salvation. Is today the day that you're going to go all in? Is in your imperfection, just like me. We can actually make that kind of decision today, even though we're weak, broken people, fallen human beings. But we can have a genuine, total desire and an exercise of our will to say, Jesus, I want to give everything to you. I want to enter completely into the kingdom. I don't want to be half in and half out. I don't want to live in the twilight. I don't want to keep judging the church by the rules of the world, that I got to keep alive in me so that I can still be a somebody in this world, so I can still be in the inner ring, or I can still be considered acceptable to the broader culture and the influencers in my life? Or have I really let go of that and by your grace saw the foolish deception that's in it? And have I given you my whole heart? Friends, the temptation is to lean into the pride of mind and will. I want everybody to recognize me. I want power. I want comfort. I want popularity. I want riches. I want it all. Very, very easy to stay trapped or to be seduced further into that world. And it really is a time of decision. If we're standing in between them, that's that lukewarm place that Jesus addresses in the book of Revelation to the church in Laodicea. You didn't decide. You stayed in the twilight. You didn't go for the hot or for the cold. You stayed in the lukewarm. And Jesus said, that half decision, that weak decision, that lukewarm decision, he said, makes him sick. And it makes him so sick, makes him want to vomit. I mean, those are the words of Jesus. Here he is, the love of the Father, totally given in Jesus. Jesus' total love response to the Father, total love of human beings, each one of us, gives everything to the point of heroic and horrific death on the cross. He gave everything. He showed us the way to life. He's giving us the kingdom this week we're hearing about. Everything that belongs to him. He's the king. He's the Lord of it all. And he's saying, friends, this is real. The kingdom's real. The destiny of the earth is real, as he's telling us. It's going to pass away. And you're clinging to the gold and the glory and the girls and the whatever in this world, and it's going to pass away. And if we're clinging to it, friends, if it's our part of our identity, we're going with it. Our identity has to be with its origin, God. I've been formed in the palm of his hand. I am God's idea. I am God's creation. I am God's possession. I belong to God. I don't belong to the world. I don't belong to the devil. I don't belong, even though my flesh is saying, are you kidding? Stay there. That's where the action is. You get a front row seat at the big ball game. You get all the fun. But what's clear here in the dragnet? Again, the kingdom of heaven is like a dragnet that was cast into the sea and gathered some of every kind, which when it was full, they drew to shore and gathered to the good into vessels, but threw the bad away. So it will be at the end of the age. The angels will come and separate the wicked from the just and cast them into the furnace of fire. Today's the day of decision, friends. Today is the day to go all in for the rest of your life, and you will never regret it. Let's pray for each other. God bless you, friends. Have a great weekend.
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5: 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So this is the final destination of our Christian journey, to see the living God face to face, to hear the voice of God. 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

0: The Sorrowful Mysteries of the Holy Rosary with Mother Angelica and the nuns of Our Lady of the Angels Monastery.
1: In the name of the Father, and of the Son, and of the Holy Spirit.
2: Amen.
1: I believe in God, the Father Almighty, Creator of heaven and earth, and in Jesus Christ, His only Son, our Lord, who was conceived by the Holy Spirit, born of the Virgin Mary, suffered under Pontius Pilate, was crucified, died, and was buried. He descended into hell. The third day He rose again from the dead. He ascended into heaven and sits at the right hand of God, the Father Almighty, from whence He shall come to judge the living and the dead. Father, who art in heaven, hallowed be thy name. Thy kingdom come, thy will be done on earth as it is in heaven.
2: Give us this day our daily bread, and forgive us our trespasses, as we forgive those who trespass against us. And lead us not into temptation, but deliver us from evil. Amen.
1: Hail Mary, full of grace, the Lord is with thee. Blessed art thou among women, and blessed is the fruit of thy womb, Jesus.
2: Holy Mary, Mother of God, pray for us sinners now and at the hour of our death. Amen.
1: Hail Mary, full of grace, the Lord is with thee. Blessed art thou among women, and blessed is the fruit of thy womb, Jesus.
2: Holy Mary, Mother of God, pray for us sinners now.
1: Hail Mary, full of grace, the Lord is with thee. Blessed art thou amongst women, and blessed is the fruit of thy womb, Jesus.
2: Holy Mary, Mother of God, pray for us sinners now and at the hour of our death. Amen.
1: Glory be to the Father, and to the Son, and to the Holy Spirit.
2: As it was in the beginning, is now, and ever shall be, world without end.
1: The first sorrowful mystery, the agony in the garden.
3: Dear Jesus, your example of resignation, acceptance, and love makes us realize that the Father has our lives in His hands, and nothing happens to us that is not for our good.
1: Our Father, who art in heaven, hallowed be thy name. Thy kingdom come, thy will be done on earth as it is in heaven.
2: Give us this day our daily bread, and forgive us our trespasses, as we forgive those who trespass against us. And lead us not into temptation, but deliver us from evil. Amen.
1: Hail Mary, full of grace, the Lord is with thee. Blessed art thou among women, and blessed is the fruit of thy womb, Jesus.
2: Holy Mary, Mother of God, pray for us sinners now and at the hour of our death. Amen.
1: Hail Mary, full of grace, the Lord is with thee. Blessed art thou amongst women, and blessed is the fruit of thy womb, Jesus.
2: Holy Mary, Mother of God, pray for us sinners now and at the hour of our death.
1: Hail Mary, full of grace, the Lord is with thee. Blessed art thou among women, and blessed is the fruit of thy womb, Jesus.
2: Holy Mary, Mother of God, pray for us sinners now and at the hour of our death. Amen.
1: Hail Mary, full of grace, the Lord is with thee. Blessed art thou amongst women, and blessed is the fruit of thy womb, Jesus.
2: Holy Mary, Mother of God, pray for us sinners, now and at the hour of our death. Amen.
1: Hail Mary, full of grace, the Lord is with thee. Blessed art thou among women, and blessed is the fruit of thy womb, Jesus.
2: Holy Mary, Mother of God, pray for us sinners now and at the hour of our death. Amen.
1: Hail Mary, full of grace, the Lord is with thee. Blessed art thou amongst women, and blessed is the fruit of thy womb, Jesus.
2: Holy Mary, Mother of God, pray for us sinners now and at the hour of our death. Amen.
1: Hail Mary, full of grace, the Lord is with thee. Blessed art thou amongst women, and blessed is the fruit of thy womb, Jesus.
2: Holy Mary, Mother of God, pray for us sinners now and at the hour of our death. Amen.
1: Hail Mary, full of grace, the Lord is with thee. Blessed art thou amongst women, and blessed is the fruit of thy womb, Jesus.
2: Holy Mary, Mother of God, pray for us sinners now and at the hour of our death. Amen.
1: Hail Mary, full of grace, the Lord is with thee. Blessed art thou among women, and blessed is the fruit of thy womb, Jesus.
2: Holy Mary, Mother of God, pray for us sinners now.
1: Hail Mary, full of grace, the Lord is with thee. Blessed art thou among women, and blessed is the fruit of thy womb, Jesus.
2: Holy Mary, Mother of God, pray for us sinners, now and at the hour of our death. Amen.
1: Glory be to the Father, and to the Son, and to the Holy Spirit.
2: As it was in the beginning, is now, and ever shall be. World without end. Amen.
1: O my Jesus,
2: forgive us our sins, save us from the fires of hell, and lead all souls to heaven, especially those in most need of your mercy.
1: The second sorrowful mystery, the scourging at the pillar.
3: Dear Jesus, this incident was not only painful, but humiliating. Each stroke of the whip made you wince with pain, and the gaze of the onlookers made you feel like a worm and no man.
1: Our Father, who art in heaven, hallowed be thy name, thy kingdom come, thy will be done on earth as it is in heaven.
2: Give us this day our daily bread, and forgive us our trespasses, as we forgive those who trespass against us. And lead us not
1: Hail Mary, full of grace, the Lord is with thee. Blessed art thou among women, and blessed is the fruit of thy womb, Jesus.
2: Holy Mary, Mother of God, pray for us sinners now and at the hour of our death. Amen.
1: Hail Mary, full of grace, the Lord is with thee. Blessed art thou among women, and blessed is the fruit of thy womb, Jesus.
2: Holy Mary, Mother of God, pray for us sinners now and at the hour of our death. Amen.
1: Hail Mary, full of grace, the Lord is with thee. Blessed art thou among women, and blessed is the fruit of thy womb, Jesus.
2: Holy Mary, Mother of God, pray for us sinners now and at the hour of our death. Amen.
1: Hail Mary, full of grace, the Lord is with thee. Blessed art thou among women, and blessed is the fruit of thy womb, Jesus.
2: Holy Mary, Mother of God, pray for us sinners now and at the hour of our death.
1: Hail Mary, full of grace, the Lord is with thee. Blessed art thou amongst women, and blessed is the fruit of thy womb, Jesus.
2: Holy Mary, Mother of God, pray for us sinners now and at the hour of our death. Amen.
1: Hail Mary, full of grace, the Lord is with thee. Blessed art thou amongst women, and blessed is the fruit of thy womb, Jesus.
2: Holy Mary, Mother of God, pray for us sinners now and at the hour of our death. Amen.
1: Hail Mary, full of grace, the Lord is with thee. Blessed art thou amongst women, and blessed is the fruit of thy womb, Jesus.
2: Holy Mary, Mother of God, pray for us sinners now and at the hour of our death. Amen.
1: Hail Mary, full of grace, the Lord is with thee. Blessed art thou among women, and blessed is the fruit of thy womb, Jesus.
2: Holy Mary, Mother of God, pray for us sinners now and at the hour of our death. Amen.
1: Hail Mary, full of grace, the Lord is with thee. Blessed art thou amongst women, and blessed is the fruit of thy womb, Jesus.
2: Holy Mary, Mother of God, pray for us sinners now and at the hour of our death. Amen.
1: Hail Mary, full of grace, the Lord is with thee. Blessed art thou amongst women, and blessed is the fruit of thy womb, Jesus.
2: Holy Mary, Mother of God, pray for us sinners now and at the hour of our death. Amen.
1: Glory be to the Father, and to the Son, and to the Holy Spirit.
2: As it was in the beginning, is now, and ever shall be, world without end. Amen.
1: O my Jesus,
2: forgive us our sins, save us from the fires of hell, and lead all souls to heaven, especially those who most need thy mercy.
1: The third sorrowful mystery, the crowning with thorns.
3: Dear Jesus, our lack of confidence in your mercy and the lukewarmness of our love braided the crown of thorns, this instrument of torture, into a wreath of unspeakable pain.
1: Our Father, who art in heaven, hallowed be thy name. Thy kingdom come, thy will be done on earth as it is in heaven.
2: Give us this day our daily bread, and forgive us our trespasses, as we forgive those who trespass against us. And lead us not into temptation, but deliver us from evil. Amen.
1: Hail Mary, full of grace, the Lord is with thee. Blessed art thou among women, and blessed is the fruit of thy womb, Jesus.
2: Holy Mary, Mother of God, pray for us sinners,
1: Hail Mary, full of grace, the Lord is with thee. Blessed art thou amongst women, and blessed is the fruit of thy womb, Jesus.
2: Holy Mary, Mother of God, pray for us sinners now and at the hour of our death. Amen.
1: Hail Mary, full of grace, the Lord is with thee. Blessed art thou amongst women, and blessed is the fruit of thy womb, Jesus.
2: Holy Mary, Mother of God, pray for us sinners now and at the hour of our death. Amen.
1: Hail Mary, full of grace, the Lord is with thee. Blessed art thou among women, and blessed is the fruit of thy womb, Jesus.
2: Holy Mary, Mother of God, pray for us sinners now and at the hour of our death. Amen.
1: Hail Mary, full of grace, the Lord is with thee. Blessed art thou among women, and blessed is the fruit of thy womb, Jesus.

0: Blessed art thou amongst women, and blessed is the fruit of thy womb, Jesus.
1: Holy Mary, Mother of God, pray for us sinners now and at the hour of our death. Amen.
0: Hail Mary, full of grace, the Lord is with thee. Blessed art thou amongst women, and blessed is the fruit of thy womb, Jesus.
1: Holy Mary, Mother of God, pray for us sinners now and at the hour of our death. Amen.
0: Hail Mary, full of grace, the Lord is with thee. Blessed art thou amongst women, and blessed is the fruit of thy womb, Jesus.
1: Holy Mary, Mother of God, pray for us sinners now and at the hour of our death. Amen.
0: Hail Mary, full of grace, the Lord is with thee. Blessed art thou amongst women, and blessed is the fruit of thy womb, Jesus.
1: Holy Mary, Mother of God, pray for us sinners now and at the hour of our death. Amen.
0: Glory be to the Father, and to the Son, and to the Holy Spirit.
1: As it was in the beginning, is now, and ever shall be, world without end. Amen.
0: O my Jesus,
1: forgive us our sins, save us from fires of hell, and lead all souls to heaven, especially those who most need thy mercy.
0: The fourth sorrowful mystery, the carrying of the cross.
2: You loved us enough, dear Jesus, to take upon your bleeding shoulders the wood of your cross. May our cross be one cross, dear Jesus, that together we may glorify the Father and save souls.
0: Our Father, who art in heaven, hallowed be thy name. Thy kingdom come, thy will be done on earth as it is in heaven.
1: Give us this day our daily bread, and forgive us our trespasses, as we forgive those who trespass against us. And lead us not into temptation, but deliver us from evil. Amen.
0: Hail Mary, full of grace, the Lord is with thee. Blessed art thou among women, and blessed is the fruit of thy womb, Jesus.
1: Holy Mary, Mother of God, pray for us sinners now and at the hour of our death. Amen.
0: Hail Mary, full of grace, the Lord is with thee. Blessed art thou amongst women, and blessed is the fruit of thy womb, Jesus.
1: Holy Mary, Mother of God, pray for us sinners now and at the hour of our death. Amen.
0: Hail Mary, full of grace, the Lord is with thee. Blessed art thou amongst women, and blessed is the fruit of thy womb, Jesus.
1: Holy Mary, Mother of God, pray for us sinners now and at the hour of our death. Amen.
0: Hail Mary, full of grace, the Lord is with thee. Blessed art thou among women, and blessed is the fruit of thy womb, Jesus.
1: Holy Mary, Mother of God, pray for us sinners now and at the hour of our death. Amen.
0: Hail Mary, full of grace, the Lord is with thee. Blessed art thou among women, and blessed is the fruit of thy womb, Jesus.
1: Holy

0: Lord is with thee. Blessed art thou amongst the women, and blessed is the fruit of thy womb, Jesus.
1: Holy Mary, Mother of God, pray for us sinners now and at the hour of our death. Amen.
0: Hail Mary, full of grace, the Lord is with thee. Blessed art thou among women, and blessed is the fruit of thy womb, Jesus.
1: Holy Mary, Mother of God, pray for us sinners now and at the hour of our death. Amen.
0: Hail Mary, full of grace, the Lord is with thee. Blessed art thou amongst women, and blessed is the fruit of thy womb, Jesus.
1: Holy Mary, Mother of God, pray for us sinners now and at the hour of our death. Amen.
0: Hail Mary, full of grace, the Lord is with thee. Blessed art thou amongst women, and blessed is the fruit of thy womb, Jesus.
1: Holy Mary, Mother of God, pray for us sinners now and at the hour of our death. Amen.
0: Hail Mary, full of grace, the Lord is with thee. Blessed art thou amongst women, and blessed is the fruit of thy womb, Jesus.
1: Holy Mary, Mother of God, pray for us sinners now and at the hour of our death. Amen.
0: Glory be to the Father, and to the Son, and to the Holy Spirit.
1: As it was in the beginning, is now, and ever shall be, world without end. Amen.
0: O my Jesus,
1: forgive us our sins, save us from fires of hell, and lead all souls to heaven, especially those who most need thy mercy.
0: The fifth sorrowful mystery, the crucifixion.
2: You gave your life for us when we were yet sinners. 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
0: Our Father, who art in heaven, hallowed be thy name, thy kingdom come, thy will be done on earth as it is in heaven.
1: Give us this day our daily bread, and forgive us our trespasses, as we forgive those who trespass against us. And lead us not into temptation, but deliver us from evil. Amen.
0: Hail Mary, full of grace, the Lord is with thee. Blessed art thou amongst the women, and blessed is the fruit of thy womb, Jesus.
1: Holy Mary, Mother of God, pray for us sinners now and at the hour of our death. Amen.
0: Hail Mary, full of grace, the Lord is with thee. Blessed art thou amongst women, and blessed is the fruit of thy womb, Jesus.
1: Holy Mary, Mother of God, pray for us sinners now and at the hour of our death. Amen.
0: Hail Mary, full of grace, the Lord is with thee. Blessed art thou amongst women, and blessed is the fruit of thy womb, Jesus.
1: Holy Mary, Mother of God, pray for us sinners now and at the hour of our death. Amen.
0: Hail Mary, full of grace, the Lord is with thee. Blessed art thou amongst women, and blessed is the fruit of thy womb, Jesus.
1: Holy Mary, Mother of God, pray for us sinners now and at the hour of our death. Amen.
0: Hail Mary, full of grace, the Lord is with thee. Blessed art thou amongst women, and blessed is the fruit of thy womb, Jesus.
1: Holy Mary, Mother of God, pray for us sinners now and at the hour of our death. Amen.
0: Hail Mary, full of grace, the Lord is with thee. Blessed art thou amongst women, and blessed is the fruit of thy womb, Jesus.
1: Holy Mary, Mother of God, pray for us sinners now and at the hour of our death. Amen.
0: Hail Mary, full of grace, the Lord is with thee. Blessed art thou amongst women, and blessed is the fruit of thy womb, Jesus.
1: Holy Mary, Mother of God, pray for us sinners now and at the hour of our death. Amen.
0: Hail Mary, full of grace, the Lord is with thee. Blessed art thou amongst women, and blessed is the fruit of thy womb, Jesus.
1: Holy Mary, Mother of God, pray for us sinners now
0: full of grace, the Lord is with thee. Blessed art thou amongst women, and blessed is the fruit of thy womb, Jesus.
1: Holy Mary, Mother of God, pray for us sinners, now and at the hour of our death. Amen.
0: Hail Mary, full of grace, the Lord is with thee. Blessed art thou among women, and blessed is the fruit of thy womb, Jesus.
1: Holy Mary, Mother of God, pray for us sinners now and at the hour of our death. Amen.
0: Glory be to the Father, and to the Son, and to the Holy Spirit.
1: As it was in the beginning, is now, and ever shall be, world without end. Amen.
0: O my Jesus,
1: forgive us our sins, save us from the fires of hell, and lead all souls to heaven, especially those who most need thy mercy.
0: Hail, Holy Queen,
1: Mother.

0: pray for us, Holy Mother of God.
1: That we may be worthy of the promises of Christ.
0: Let us pray. O God,
1: whose only begotten Son, by his life, death, and resurrection, has purchased for us the rewards of eternal life, grant us, beseech thee, that meditating upon these mysteries of the Most Holy Virgin, of the Blessed Virgin Mary, we may imitate what they contain and obtain what they promise, through the same Christ our Lord. Amen.
0: May the divine assistance remain always with us. In the name of the Father, and the Son, and the Holy Spirit.
2: Amen.
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13: Can't you just feel it? The conflict is becoming apparent in our culture. It reminds me of those words of John Paul II. We're now living in the final confrontation between the gospel and the anti-gospel, between the church and the anti-church, between Christ and the antichrist. And if we don't choose to know God's word, to believe God's word, and follow God's word, we're going to be a sitting duck for all kinds of confusion, all kinds of disorder. Those are really important choices that people have to make.
14: And these choices are difficult. Who am I going to marry? What kind of life am I going to live? How am I going to raise my kids? What am I going to do with my time, my talent, and my treasure? And I have to make a choice today. Jesus says to each one of us, I came that you might have life and have it to the full. The question is, do we want it?
13: Hey. This is the day the Lord has made. Let us rejoice and be glad in it. Welcome to another week of The Choices We Face.
15: Wonderful. Yeah.
13: Isn't it true?
15: This is the day the Lord has made. No doubt about it.
13: It is. No question about it. Yeah. It's going to be filled with blessings and challenges. And it's going to be another day we could try to do a morning offering and offer our life to the Lord and everything that happens in the course of the day.
15: Yeah. And, you know, this is that's an attitude of mind that's totally, you know, comes from the Word of God, but we have to lay hold of that every day, don't we? You know, throughout the day, every day, just to say, this is the day the Lord has made. He's with me. I'm alive. Yeah. He's in me.
13: Yeah.
15: He'll never leave me. You know, I'm in his hands.
13: Yeah.
15: He has a plan for me.
13: Yeah. All of that. And the latest interruption or frustration and failure, we kind of offer to the Lord.

0: He's a liar. He's a murderer.
1: The White House announcement comes 9 months after a U.S. brokered ceasefire was signed. Negotiations between Israel and Hamas had largely deadlocked over the implementation of the second phase, including the disarmament of Hamas and the reconstruction of Gaza. President Trump is suggesting he could withdraw Todd Blanche's nomination for attorney general until two Republican holdouts are out of office. Mark Mayfield reports.
2: In a post on Truth Social Thursday, Trump said he has no objection to temporarily withdrawing the nomination if Senators John Cornyn and Tom Tillis do not do the right thing. Cornyn and Tillis both have expressed reservations about confirming Blanche over Trump's proposed anti-weaponization fund. Trump's post came after the Senate Judiciary Committee postponed a vote on Blanche's nomination that had been planned for Thursday. Cornyn responded to Trump in a post on X saying POTUS is mistaken if he believes concerns about the provisions in his tax lawsuit settlement are limited to me and Senator Tillis. I'm Mark Neufeld.
1: Ukraine's ambassador to the Holy See says a visit from Pope Leo would provide a major boost to efforts to achieve a just and lasting peace. Ambassador Andriy Yurash made the comments after a senior Vatican official said the Holy See is seriously considering a papal visit to the country. Yurash says Ukrainians view the Pope as the foreign leader they most want to welcome and have repeatedly invited him to visit. The ambassador says recent Vatican missions to Ukraine demonstrate the Holy See's continued support for the country and its humanitarian efforts. Pope Leo has expressed solidarity with Ukrainians constantly and called for an end to the war with Russia, as well as a just and lasting peace. The Holy See yesterday released Pope Leo's liturgical schedule for August, including a mass in Assisi next week. From Vatican Radio, Isabella de Carvalho reports.
3: His visit will see him meet with young people participating in the Go Franciscan Youth Meeting, taking place in Assisi from August 3rd to 6th. According to the schedule released by the Holy See Press Office on Thursday, Pope Leo will leave the Vatican at 8 a.m. by helicopter and arrive in Assisi at 8:30 a.m. There, he will be welcomed by the Archbishop of Assisi, Felicia Crocca, and Italian civil authorities. He will then go to the Basilica of St. Mary of the Angels, where he will meet with ministers general of the Franciscan orders before gathering with young people in the Square of St. Mary of the Angels at 8:45 a.m., and he will be answering three of their questions. Following this event, the Pope will greet representatives of the Franciscan order, including the members of the National Committee that organized the events for the 800th anniversary of St. Francis' death. This meeting will occur in the cloister of the convent at 9:15 a.m. Then at 10:30 a.m., Pope Leo will celebrate Mass in the Basilica of St. Mary of the Angels, and at the end, a young person will thank him for the meeting. The Pope's helicopter is scheduled to leave Assisi at around 12:15 p.m. and land in the Vatican at 12:45 p.m. The Go Franciscan Youth Meeting is an international gathering in Assisi aimed at young people aged between 18 and 33, believers and non-believers alike. They will be coming from all over Europe, and it will feature workshops, prayers, a music competition, and more. The Office for the Liturgical Celebrations of the Supreme Pontiff also released the Pope's various other liturgical appointments throughout the month of August. Pope will also celebrate Mass at 10 a.m. on Saturday, August 15th, Solemnity of the Assumption of the Blessed Virgin Mary in the Pontifical Parish of St. Thomas of Villanova in Castel Gandolfo. On Saturday, August 22nd, Pope Leo will embark on a pastoral visit to the central Italian city of Rimini to participate in the 47th edition of the Meeting for Friendship Among Peoples. He will celebrate Mass in the city's port at 6:30 p.m. Then, on Saturday, August 29th, the Pope will celebrate Mass and lead a procession at 6 p.m. at the Church of Our Lady of the Lake in Castel Gandolfo. I'm Isabella de Carvalho.
1: A San Francisco judge says Anthropic has not been proven to be the supply chain risk that the Trump administration says it is. Yesterday, the federal judge said it's troubling that the Pentagon wants Anthropic banned after the AI company criticized the administration. Judge Rita Lynn temporarily blocked the Pentagon's ban in March. And a solar-powered drone will monitor shark activity off the Southern California coast during the 2028 Olympics. The drone is being developed by scientists at the Cal State Long Beach Shark Lab. Several Olympic events will be taking place in the ocean, including surfing and some swimming competitions, making that kind of safety much more important. The autonomous vessel is about 10 feet long with the width of a paddleboard. Technology on board.

0: dashboard will be able to scan for tagged sharks below the surface of the water. It will be able to send real-time shark alerts to lifeguards. Now, my question is, what if you what if there's a rogue shark that isn't tagged? Are they going to be able to find him?
1: Like a rogue AI that's not, that gets outside and starts infiltrating other systems besides his own, like the Olympic area?
0: Yeah, I mean.
1: Well, I don't know.
0: Interesting that your mind went there, but yeah.
1: You're asking me, what would I do to that shark?
0: No, I'm asking, like, are they going to be able to find that shark if that shark isn't tagged?
1: I feel like the shark would make its presence
0: known. I mean,
1: maybe,
0: they must be really good at tagging sharks. I don't know.
1: Yes. All I will say, Anna Mitchell, is don't ever try and box a shark. There's no way it would ever fit inside.
0: Today is Friday, July the 31st. It is the feast of Saint Ignatius of Loyola, founder of the Jesuits. Pray for us. It's 8 past. Back with us now on the Sunrise Morning Show is Stephanie Mann. You can read her blog over at supremacyandsurvival.blogspot.com. It's named after her book. Good morning, Stephanie.
2: Good morning, Anna. Good to talk to you. Happy belated feast day.
0: Thank you very much. Thank you. All right. Well, we are continuing our series on the poetry of John Keble, who never became Catholic himself, but was a big influence on the religious thought of John Henry Newman, who notably did become Catholic, to say the least. And today we're going to unpack a poem that he wrote about Jesus weeping. What passage in scripture is this?
2: He's looking at the, in fact, this was the gospel at the Mass in the Extraordinary Form of the Latin Rite that I attended, which also commemorated St. Anne. He's looking at the passage from Luke 19, particularly the verse, and when he came near, Jesus came near the city, he beheld the city of Jerusalem and wept over it. That's Luke 19:41, and so, and that passage also goes on to the cleansing of the temple in Luke's gospel. But Keble does, he looks at why Jesus weeps over Jerusalem and why he doesn't. You know, there are reasons that he says he's not doing this because he's thinking about his own passion and death. He's not doing this just because he knows Jerusalem is going to be destroyed, which course came true in the year 70 AD, but for deeper, more spiritual and more divine reasons, because he mourns the fact that there's going to be a lot of loss of souls and a lot of unnecessary and horrible suffering, especially for the suffering of children and of families, and the fact that the temple will be destroyed.
0: There's a lot to be sad about, certainly from God's perspective on this. Can you take us through some of the verses that, that particularly illuminate this?
2: Well, he begins with saying, "Why doth my Savior weep at sight of Sion's bowers? Shows it not fair from yonder steep, her gorgeous crown of towers? Mark well his holy pains. 'Tis not in pride or scorn that Israel's king with sorrow stains his own triumphal morn. It is not that his soul is wandering sadly on, that this is that what's going to happen to Jerusalem. No thought like this in him is found. This were a conqueror's grief. It's because it's not because he knows he's going to suffer and die on the cross, the pain, the shame, the scorn, the loss. No, though he knew full well the grief that then shall be, the grief that angels cannot tell our God in agony. There's going to be such a great loss of souls." And so then it goes on saying, "If thou hadst known," this is him paraphrasing, Keble paraphrasing what Jesus says in the gospel passage, "if thou hadst known, even thou, at least in this thy day, the message of thy peace, but now 'tis passed for aye away. And now foes shall trench thee round and lay thee even with earth and dash thy children to the ground, thy glory and thy mirth."
0: I mean, you know what was most striking to me, the line in here, you mentioned that this is not a conqueror's grief. It says his is a savior's woe.
2: Yes.
0: I mean, what a line to meditate on, the woe of the Savior. And just thinking this is all that he died for, and yet he sees, I don't know. I mean, it's one of those things that, like, you could seriously sit and meditate on and for time and eternity, the woes of the Savior.
2: Well, I think that's what then John Keeble does try to guide his readers too, because, you know, he's a pastor, and just like Newman was a Newman when he became a St. John Henry Newman, when he became an Anglican deacon, said, "Now I have the care of souls. Mm. That is my goal, is the care of souls." And that was what Keeble is trying to get his readers and his listeners, probably when he preached the sermon that day, to recognize is this is what you need to think about, is this, the loss of souls that would grieve Jesus, and as we kind of ascribe to the immutable God that grieves God, is the loss of souls, because he is a Savior. He wants to save. That's what he wants to do. That's what his goal is. That's what he's going to do. But he knows, because he is God and man, that there are going to be those who reject his desire to save them. And so, and then what Keeble kind of rounds this out with is saying, so when you think about that, when you meditate on the Savior's woe, you need to think, that is what I do not want to do. Right. I do not want to grieve the Lord by rejecting his saving help. And therefore, I'm going to, and the, as he says, "Ye hearts that love the Lord, if at this sight ye burn, see that in thought and deed and word ye hate what made him mourn."
0: Wow.
2: Don't do what those in Jerusalem in that day, many in Jerusalem did in that day, and reject the Savior's help and cause that woe. Instead, hate that idea in yourself that you would reject that. And then, and I think he's probably hinting at the fact, and love the fact that the Savior wants to save you.
0: Yeah. I mean, motivated by love for him, we're not our hearts burning within us, you know?
2: Yeah.
0: I mean, it's such a great point that he makes at the end of this poem. When you read these words, if your heart is burning within you, then yeah, get going with loving the Lord more and more. Now, you make a point here on the blog, interestingly, that John Henry Newman never in more than 600 sermons yes. wrote on this particular passage. But of course, there is perhaps a more famous passage in which Jesus weeps at the grave of Nazareth, Lazarus. And he reflects on it in a lot of the same way. Like, why in the world would God weep, knowing he's about to raise a guy from the dead?
2: Right. Yeah. That was the whole reason for the delay, and the whole reason for not going when Lazarus was her first hearing that he was ill. But the fact that that's why the Jesus still comes, because he mourns for the mourning of Mary and Martha, and also for the death of his friend. It's a beautiful passage.
0: It really is. You can read it over at Stephanie's blog, supremacyandsurvival.blogspot.com, which is linked at sunrisemorningshow.com. Stephanie, really appreciate it.
2: Thank you.
0: And you can find Stephanie and all of our guests linked at sonrisemorningshow.com. 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We are back with headlines right after this.
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1: 18 past, here's Anna with headlines.
0: President Donald Trump says a deal has been reached for Hamas to disarm and Israel to withdraw its forces from Gaza. Meanwhile, the Catholic Near East Welfare Association says a Catholic hospital in Gaza City has been damaged in an Israeli airstrike. And Matt, guess who visited Pope Leo today? You're never going to guess.
1: Weird Al Yankovic.
0: Patti Smith.
1: Oh, she's been over there to the Vatican a few times.
0: Actually. Has she?
1: Yeah.
0: Really?
1: True story.
0: When else was she there?
1: She may have visited Benedict the 16th.
0: Patti Smith.
1: I think.
0: Benedict the 16th.
1: She at least...
0: I was like, I pull
1: she
0: up...
1: She at least
0: so,
1: visited Pope Francis.
0: So every morning... I pull up the, it's called the Bolletino, which
1: right.
0: is the Vatican press release. It comes out at 6 a.m. Eastern time, so right when we're going on the air. And so, you know, mostly I look for the renunce e nomine, which is mm-hmm. the, you know, the resignations and appointments. And there weren't any today, at least not published yet. But the only thing that was on the Bolletino was... Le Udienze. So I click it and it just says, the Holy Father received this morning an audience, La Signora Patricia Lee Smith.
1: Yeah, she met with Pope Francis back in 2013, then performed by special invitation at the annual Vatican holiday concert in December 2014. Yeah.
0: Okay.
1: Sorry, Anna Mitchell.
0: Just...
1: If it's not Weird Al Yankovic meeting the Pope, don't tease me with that stuff.
0: Okay.
1: Guess who met the Pope? Anna Mitchell. It's 21 minutes past the hour.
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9: 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We are truly sorry for this unfaithful love, and promise to do better in the future. 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Amen.
0: Joining us now on the Sunrise Morning Show is Melissa Overmeyer. She's got a new book from Ascension Press called Living the Blessed Life, Seven Keys to Trusting God and Embracing Joy. Melissa, welcome back to the show.
10: Thank you so much. It's really lovely to be on your show.
0: It is lovely to have you. And I just, you can feel free to correct me now. Is it living the blessed life or living the blessed life?
10: It's really however you want to say it. I usually say blessed just because of each letter stands for something, but you can say it either way.
0: Okay. Well, no, I wanted to make sure because we are going to be doing a series on this book. So I wanted to make sure that I had this right. So Living the Blessed Life, and you can find a link to the book in our show notes today if you would like to pick up a copy and join us for this series. So this is all about finding happiness. Define happiness for us, Melissa.
10: You know, we all have habits for unhappiness, which I would say are things that lead us down a darker path or things, places we don't want to be in our heart or our mind or our soul. And happiness is really not a destination. It's something that I call it embracing micro joys all along our path. And it's things that bring a smile to our face and peace in our heart and light into our soul. And so I would define happiness as being in the place where you can most receive the love of God and give the love of God.
0: So as I said, we're going to be doing a series looking at each of these seven keys, but can you take us through them just as an overview?
10: Sure. It was born out of a tragedy. My family, we had an arsonist break into our home in 2020 and burn it to the ground. We lost everything. And I'd written a book called From Worry to Wonder, A Catholic's Guide to Finding Peace Through Scripture. So if you're a worrier, you might like that book. But this book really came from, what do I do? How do I just live a happy, normal, everyday life? And the Lord gave me the word blessed. And with it, seven habits for happiness, because I was engaging in habits for not happiness. And God showed me it was a choice I had every day. I could choose to either trust him and move forward in faith, or I could stew in my own juices. And so these seven habits for happiness helped me to embrace these little micro joys every day in spite of really bad circumstances at the time. And I have continued them, and I tell you, they really work. So they are based on not only scripture, but on the Harvard study of adult development. And according to it, you have to have love as the number one thing, and then faith, family, friendship, and meaningful work. And through that, you also have to have satisfaction, enjoyment, and purpose. So these seven habits embrace all of that. And the first one is B for beauty. And it's the transcendental of truth, beauty, and goodness. And it's about embracing the beautiful things that are all around you in your heart, but allowing yourself to pause and then let them bring you to gratitude to God. And then L is for laughter. And it's about taking moments to enjoy the good things that God has given you, even in the midst of dark times. I have learned to say instead of what if, even if, and smile and trust God that he will work all things together for good. And then E is for encounter, and I give you six different prayer practices to help you to connect through God throughout your day. And hopefully you can partake of the sacraments and adoration. And then S is for song, which is really kind of the heart of the book and about a heart of worship and praise. And I really love praise music. I think it changes your outer atmosphere and your inner atmosphere. And I also love Psalms. so I recommend reading the Psalms. S is for silence, which includes fasting and detachment. These are Catholic asceticisms, which the word means training in the Greek. And it's about saying no in the little things so that God will give you the grace to say no in the bigger things. And then E is for engagement, and that's with family and friends and even total strangers. And we really need this in order to live a happy life, is times of actual face-to-face eye contact engagement, according to science, not via the phone. And then D is for distinct, and I give you 30-plus ways to live your Catholic distinct life, the one that God designed you to live, and not hide your faith. And that's it.
0: How do these lead to blessedness, do you think?
10: I tell you, for me, it gets my focus off myself and off the circumstances that I'm in, and it turns my focus outward and upwards to God. And so it's really more about a shift in focus from, you know, really to the inward things and the problems I tend to ruminate over things, to outward, to looking at all the good things that God has given in my life and being thankful for them, and not just passing by, you know, the flowers that are all around me, you know, planted in people's flower boxes or whatever, but to really stop and say, oh my goodness, that is like a love note from God, to notice God everywhere because he is noticing you. And it, then hopefully it'll move your heart to say, you know what, God, I know you hear me. I know you love me. I know you see me. I know you're present. I know that you're going to walk through whatever this is with me. And it changes your atmosphere. It changes your heart. It changes your mind.
0: Do we need to break away from being unhappy, or will pursuing these intentionally kind of do that for us?
10: You know, it's interesting. I love St. Anthony of the Desert. If you've never read The Desert Fathers, you should pick him up. He said we have to practice until practice becomes habit and habit becomes nature. And at first, it might seem like a checklist that you're doing, and it might seem awkward or not natural. But so does anything that you're first learning, like a dance or a song or whatever. But as soon as you actually have embraced it and it's a part of, you know, your daily routine, it really does change things. And I think what will happen, it's like you let go of things easily that are habits for unhappiness because you've embraced something that makes you feel so much better.
0: Well, thank you so much, Melissa Overmyer. You can find her book linked in our show notes at sonrisemorningshow.com. Half past the hour now on the Sunrise Morning Show. It's time for news. President Trump says a deal has been reached for Hamas to disarm and for Israel to withdraw its forces from Gaza. There are many hurdles, conditions, and long timelines that remain to wind down the war in the Palestinian territory. But today, a Hamas official said they have reached an agreement on disarmament. The White House announcement comes 9 months after a U.S. brokered ceasefire was signed. Negotiations between Israel and Hamas had largely been deadlocked over implementation of the second phase, including the disarmament of Hamas and the reconstruction of Gaza. Meanwhile, the Catholic Near East Welfare Association says a Catholic hospital in Gaza City has been damaged in an Israeli airstrike this week. EWTN News reports that the Al-Ali Arab Hospital did not seem to be the direct target, but did suffer blown out windows and doors when the airstrikes hit an adjacent apartment building on Wednesday evening. Chinewa said the emergency crews were not able to reach the building that was struck because of fears of further strikes. President Trump is suggesting he could withdraw Todd Blanche's nomination for attorney general until two Republican holdouts are out of office. Mark Mayfield reports.
11: In a post on Truth Social Thursday, Trump said he has no objection to temporarily withdrawing the nomination if Senators John Cornyn and Tom Tillis do not do the right thing. Cornyn and Tillis both have expressed reservations about confirming Blanche over Trump's proposed anti-weaponization fund. Trump's post came after the Senate Judiciary Committee postponed a vote on Blanche's nomination that had been planned for Thursday. Cornyn responded to Trump in a post on X saying POTUS is mistaken if he believes concerns about the provisions in his tax lawsuit settlement are limited to me and Senator Tillis. I'm Mark Mayfield.
0: Firefighters in southwestern France are working to control the last hot spots of a massive wildfire. The blaze has burned an area four times the size of Paris, forcing thousands to evacuate. And the church is working in France and in Spain to accompany those who have been affected by and displaced by these European wildfires. From Vatican Radio, Francesca Merlo reports.
12: In Gijon, southwestern France, the country's largest department has suffered its worst fire in 50 years. More than 220,000 people have been evacuated and 240 homes have been destroyed. In Spain, authorities say some 75,000 people have been evacuated from areas around Madrid, Avila, Toledo, and Castellón. But once the immediate danger has passed, survivors must confront their deep trauma of having lost everything. Father Yann Lullet, the French Bishops' Conference delegate for diaconal service and solidarity, says watching homes and nature burn is a stark reminder of human fragility and dependence upon the environment. Recalling Pope Francis's encyclical Laudato Si, he says the destruction of the landscape can produce feelings of loneliness and abandonment. Victims lose not only material possessions, but memories, working tools, and a personal history rooted in their local area. In Spain, Álvaro de Juana, spokesperson for the Diocese of Getafe, says some people feel they have lost everything, while others are struggling to hold on to hope. Many of those evacuated southwest of Madrid are migrant families who do not know when they will return home or what the future holds for their children. Church communities in both countries are providing food, shelter, and psychological assistance. Caritas workers say one of the greatest needs is simply to listen, allowing survivors to express their fears and uncertainties. Father Lullet compares their experience to bereavement, requiring time, presence, and closeness. The longer-term challenge will be rebuilding homes, livelihoods, and community ties, while helping residents who may be forced to leave their places of origin permanently. Meanwhile, the wildfire emergency is spreading eastwards. In Greece, strong winds are driving major fires in Crete and Lesbos, forcing further evacuations. Three firefighters have been killed. Hundreds of residents and tourists have been moved to safety as crews battle fires damaging homes, farmland, and olive groves. I'm Francesca Merlo.
0: The Holy See yesterday released Pope Leo's liturgical schedule for August, including a mass in Assisi next week. The Holy Father will be traveling by helicopter to celebrate mass and participate in other events at St. Mary of the Angels at the foot of Assisi's hill on the Feast of the Transfiguration as part of a youth event. That's the news. It's 35 past. The
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13: The Baltimore Catechism asks, who is the invisible head of the church? Jesus Christ is the invisible head of the church. By head of the church, we mean that there is a relationship between a biological head and a biological body, and the figurative head of an organization and all the people underneath it. The biological head is the seat of rationality, that whereby will and intellect decide and thereby guide the rest of the body. When our Lord wished to establish his church, he came from heaven and he set Peter in his place to be the visible head of this body. The Bishop of Rome, the Pope, he is the vicar of Christ on earth, and thereby he leads the rest of the body of Christ, just as Christ himself leads the church. And we can thank the Lord for giving us the Pope and the church, so that we might thereby reach that place where Christ lives and reigns forever and ever. Reflecting on the Baltimore Catechism, I'm Dominican Father Ezra Sullivan.
5: The
1: 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I'm Matt Swaim, joined now by Andrew Pettifrin from the Space Salvi Institute. He's also got a book called The Faith Unboxed. You can find him linked at sunrisemorningshow.com. Andrew, welcome back to the show.
14: Good morning, Matt.
1: All right, there was an article on a site called Mere Orthodoxy lamenting the possible end of the era of mere Christianity. First of all, what were this author's concerns in regard to quote-unquote mere Christianity?
14: Yeah, mere Christianity. What an interesting thing. I mean, you and I know, have both been nourished by C.S. Lewis's works.
1: It's the first serious book a lot of Christians ever read.
14: Yeah, and look, to this day, I don't discourage people from picking up Mere Christianity, one of his most famous books. I mean, it is full of really important insights, I think, about the Christian life. There's some really beautiful and important stuff in that book. The worst part of that book, in my opinion, however, is the very, very beginning, where he talks about what his project is. Namely, he talks about kind of his task is to lead people into a hallway, a sort of hallway of faith, kind of loosely described as a kind of place where the Nicene Creed reigns, you know, where you can could sort of proclaim it without crossing your fingers, I guess. But then, you know, there are different rooms off the hallway. And it's inside those rooms where he says there are fires and meals and, you know, basically where you kind of live your life, right? And we've talked about this before in regard to my book, The Faith Unboxed. But it's in those rooms that we would identify basically something like denominations. You know, there's a kind of Catholic room and a Baptist room. And he's not saying which room is right, but he kind of is implying that as long as you get yourself into the hallway, you're probably in pretty good shape. And so that's the idea of mere Christianity. Now, in the 20th century, we saw this incredible rise in denominationalism, where for the most part, people made their peace with each other, especially in a place like the United States that has such a diverse religious landscape. With this theory called denominationalism, which said basically, you know, we have a lot of things in common, we have some things different, but, you know, we basically sort of worship the same God and proclaim the same faith. You know, some people are a little weirder than others and that kind of thing, but this is a good way for us to kind of get along in civil society. So this author, whose name is Jake Meador, who is a Protestant, I believe a Presbyterian, yeah, he's sort of engaging with a couple of people who are kind of talking nowadays about how, you know, the era of mere Christianity is over. And he points to the fact that there's a lot of growth among non-denominational churches. Now, he doesn't really cite any data on that, but it does seem to be that non-denominational churches are kind of more the place to be nowadays than kind of the old Methodist church.
1: Well, make no mistake, the mainlines are going to be dead in a generation.
14: Yeah, they are. And, like, yeah, I mean, everybody knows that. And I myself, as you know, and
1: You left one, yes.
14: I left one behind, and the one that I left, the Episcopal Church, man, it's in a particularly kind of sad state. But they all are, you know. Now, does that mean, you know, from a kind of a thoughtful Protestant perspective that this guy, Jake Meador, is coming from, I mean, what to do with that piece of information where you see kind of people flocking to these non-denominational churches, and they are also engaging online a lot and listening to, say, you know, Catholic apologists, but also listening to kind of reformed, you know, reform bros or whatever at the same time. You know, we have this strange phenomenon where people are kind of practicing a faith that doesn't really correspond to necessarily where they show up and worship and have community and that kind of thing. So it's a strange phenomenon. I think that the weakness of what this guy is getting at is, you know, I think he hints at it, but that we live in an age now where something like denominationalism or the idea of mere Christianity isn't going to suffice, precisely because people kind of see through the veil a little bit, and what they want is truth. And so they may show up on a Sunday to this or that non-denominational church, but they're still clicking around on the internet in the evening trying to find reality. They're still trying to find what is true and what is not true. Now, for us as Catholics, we need to proclaim loudly, like, the place where, you know, yeah, click around on the internet all you want, but, like, we're not into denominationalism, we're not into mere Christianity, we're into truth. And so when you come to us, yeah, don't say the creed while crossing your fingers behind your back, but also, like, what you experience with us in the Catholic Church is not just, you know, a way to experience God, but it is the experience of reality. And that's the thing that C.S. Lewis, I think, didn't understand when he wrote Mere Christianity. I kind of expect that maybe he did have a little bit of a better sense of that later in his life. But at any rate, it's something that if we put the catechism in front of somebody who's seeking after truth, that that's what they're going to find. They're going to find mere Christianity in the catechism, which is, in a sense, as one priest told me, it's actually just more Christianity. It's all of Christianity.
1: Okay, I got thoughts. I'm going to try and make them short.
14: Yeah.
1: Number one, I give C.S. Lewis a little bit of a pass because there were several thousand less denominations when he wrote Mere Christianity.
14: Yes.
1: Second of all, his hallway analogy is bad, but it's bad for a number of reasons. Number one, the idea of a hallway, and you can go in through the hallway and find the door to the room that fits what you are and where you're at spiritually, only works if the building is the church and off of that hallway are Dominican spirituality and Ignatian spirituality.
14: Exactly.
1: That's the only way that works.
14: Right.
1: Because otherwise, you're going into what is actually the problem with Mere Christianity, is that it allows people, that concept, that idea, to live in an illusion that people who are outside the bounds of the Catholic Church are more unified than they are. Because there is this vibe that goes along with non-denominationalism that's like, yeah, we all believe in Jesus. We all basically believe the same thing.
14: Right.
1: As long as we believe the essential stuff, it doesn't matter. But nobody can pin you down on what the essential stuff is.
14: Correct.
1: Because they'll say the essential stuff is God in three persons, Blessed Trinity, and Jesus rose from the dead, and you have to believe in him. But outside of that, there's a bunch of other stuff that is clearly essential in some of these worldviews. Like, does free will exist or not? Do moral choices matter? Does baptism matter to salvation?
14: Right.
1: Can you lose your salvation or not? Those things are pretty essential, and those things are radically disagreed upon. If you dig even a tiny bit past just the question of the divinity of Jesus. As a matter of fact, the only thing you can say about Mere Christianity is, do you believe Jesus is God? That's about it.
14: Yeah, that's right. And as we've talked about before, I mean, one of the funny kind of principles, whether in a denominationalist framework or a non-denominationalist framework, is there is actually one major thing that these people all agree upon, and it's that they're not Catholic. I think this is a big point that we Catholics need to kind of keep making with regard to kind of what the religious landscape looks like in the future. I mean, this guy, Jake Meador, he mentions one document from the Roman Catholic Church, and that's Dignitatis Humanae, which is, you know, the document from Vatican II about kind of, engagement with different religions and faith traditions and that sort of thing. Perfectly good document. But the one that he doesn't mention is Unitatis Res Integratio, which is the document on ecumenism, where the Catholic Church very carefully and in such an inspiring way, you know, explains how it is the case that there can be, to go back to C.S. Lewis's analogy, that there can be really only one big room, that there isn't a hallway with rooms coming off of it. Yet, there are people who sort of aren't, you that don't have both feet inside the door. And that's really what we need to be focusing upon. And, you know, these non-denominational places, like, you know, God bless them, but, I mean, I think that they were born out of a kind of exhaustion that came from this 20th century denominationalism where, you know, these different groups tried to kind of just coexist with each other, even though, as you say, they had like radically different understandings of like, I mean, take baptism. I mean, that you mentioned it, but I mean, that is such an important question that Protestants have disagreed upon that really is a salvation related issue. I mean, it means so much. And a lot of these non-denominational places have kind of hedged on that question. I mean, they're Baptistic for the most part in their ethos, and yet
1: it's optional.
14: It's kind of optional, isn't it? Right. I mean, it really is it kind of comes into this like individualistic, like you do you thing, you know, even if they are supposedly, you know, kind of conservative or whatever. So, I mean, it's a mess. We know that our religious landscape is such a mess. You know, I don't know if this essay that we're talking about today by this Jake Meador guy is really kind of getting to the heart of the problem that we have, let alone a solution. I mean, as former Protestants, I think you and I can both kind of step back from it and go, guys, like, you know, it really isn't.
1: Here's what you and I can both step back from it and do. We can both recognize ourselves in this article about 4 years before we became Catholic.
14: Amen to that.
1: That's the thing, is that when you're in this world of trying to figure out how to reconcile all this stuff, you got two options. relativism or the church. You become a Bolshevik or you become a Jesuit. Those are your two options on this piece of St. Ignatius of Loyola. Andrew Petiprin, always appreciate your great thoughts. We've got you and the Space Albi Institute linked at sunrisemorningshow.com. Have a great day.
14: You too, Matt. Thanks.
1: All right, 13 till. We're back after this.
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0: With us again on the Sunrise Morning Show is Father Hezekiah Scarnazzo from the Institute of Catholic Culture. Father, good morning.
14: Good morning, Annie. 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
0: And it is a blessing to have you back. And we are looking at the readings for Mass on Sunday, the 18th Sunday in Ordinary Time. Let's start off talking about kind of a combination of the first reading and the Gospel, because it seems like the reading from the prophet Isaiah 55, you know, all you who are thirsty, come to the water. You who have no money, come receive grain and eat. Sounds like it's fulfilled in the Gospel passage that we hear in Matthew 14.
14: Well, Annie, this is why the church put this before us. Bringing the prophet Isaiah and the Gospel together is important for us to remember, first of all, is that Jesus fulfills the Old Testament, and he does so intentionally. So when he's doing things, you know, the multiplication of loaves and fishes, as in the Gospel today, the healing of the paralytic, whatever it might be, the words Jesus is using, the things he's doing, are meant to spark in those that are around him a memory of the prophecies that had come before, saying, when the Messiah comes, this is what it's going to look like. You have to understand that the prophet Isaiah is living, he's a pre-exilic prophet. That means he's living about 700 years or so before the coming of the Messiah, right when the whole of Israel is going to break apart, when the Babylonians are going to conquer them, and they're going to be taken off into Babylonian exile. And this is why it's beautiful. This passage from Isaiah is absolutely beautiful. Listen, thus says the Lord, all you who are thirsty, come to the water. You have no money, come receive grain and eat. Come without pain and without cost, drink wine and milk. Why, Israel, are you spending your money? Now I'm making that. It says, why spend your money? But the point is, he's talking to the people. Why spend your money for what is not bread, wages for what it fails to satisfy? And how important that is for us today. We're putting all our effort into obtaining all the things the world says is so important. And the Lord stands there and says, look, if you're hungry, I'm here. I'm here to satisfy your deepest desires and meet your deepest needs, if only you would come to me. But unfortunately, in the Old Testament, the people continued to turn their back upon the Lord, and eventually were taken off into exile. So you're right. This sounds awfully like a lot like Jesus, because Jesus is intentionally fulfilling the prophecies of Isaiah and the other prophets.
0: And just to continue looking at the gospel here for a moment, the story of the loaves and the fishes and how there were 12 wicker baskets left over, one for each of the apostles. That's a symbol of the church, right? The church fulfilling what Jesus did.
17: Yeah, it's a symbol of the church, of the kingdom of God, of the 12 apostles and the 12 tribes of Israel, Annie. And what's important for us to remember is, as we keep saying every week, we are in a post-Pentecost season. That means the church is still in a kind of evangelical mode. And here it's important in the prophet Isaiah, it says not, Israel, come you who are thirsty. And it says, all you who are thirsty, come to the water. Because the whole life of God's people was meant to be an evangelical life in which the gifts of God would flow forth from them and be brought to the whole world. And this is exactly what takes place here in the Gospel of Matthew in chapter 14, the multiplication of loaves and fishes. 5,000 men, not counting women and children. And by the way, they were not contracepting, but they were pro-life, which means about at least 15,000, to be conservative, people were gathered together there on the Sea of Galilee. If anybody's ever been to this, listening to this, you'll know that area. It's called Tabgha or Heptapagon, the place of the seven springs where the calling of the apostles took place, about a half an hour walk south of Capernaum. It's an area that was in between Tiberias and Capernaum, and therefore it wasn't well-traveled, and it's a little oasis there. And there he gathered these people, this massive number of people came to him. Imagine that, 15, 20,000 people gathered together at the feet of Christ. And now the fulfillment of God's plan for the promises through Abraham, through David, that all nations would be gathered in, begins to happen here at the hand of Christ.
0: Isn't it incredible, too? I mean, I'm looking at the second reading now from the letter of St. Paul to the Romans, chapter 8. And I mean, I think this goes to the point that you've been making all along in our conversation today, Father. Brothers and sisters, what will separate us from the love of Christ? Well, nothing except ourselves, I guess.
17: Yeah, let us make this epistle ours this coming Sunday. And as we listen to the proclamation from the Epistle to the Romans, chapter 8, let it be ours. I am convinced that neither death nor life, nor angels, principalities, the present things, nor future hope, nor powers, nor heights, nor depth, nor any other creature will be able to separate us from the love of God in Christ Jesus our Lord. Make that our prayer, because this must be the most important part of our life. And it must be the center of our life, because it is only in Christ that we have the possibility of the resurrected life. All of the things that we work so hard in this world will fall away. It will become full, as Jesus says, with moths and rust and so forth. It is only the life of God, which is the pearl of great price, that we must give our whole life for. And then all good things will then come to us in their proper place, in their proper order. But we must have that vision of the one who can satisfy. And it is Jesus who feeds the 5,000 here on the Sea of Galilee. Let us come to him that we might be fed and no longer be hungry for the things of this world, become hungry for the things of God.
0: We've been talking to Father Hezekiah Scarnazzo. And Father, if listeners want to connect with you, check out your resources. 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
0: 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So that series begins not this coming Tuesday, but the following, August 11th, 18th, and 25th. InstituteofCatholicCulture.org. Gonna be good. Oh, and then Dr. Jared Stout after that, I'm seeing. Bread for the World, How the Eucharist Can Save Civilization. So the Eucharist option after that. That's on September 1st. Anyway, you can go over and register there. We got another hour of the Sunrise Morning Show coming up for most of our affiliates and anyone listening via the Sunrise Morning Show app, which you can download at our website, sunrisemorningshow.com. 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
18: 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This week on the Catholic Sphere, Father Mitch Pacwa, Johnette Williams, and Colin Donovan explain the difference between the two and the heretical implications of the concept of original blessing.
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19: July is dedicated as the month of devotion to the precious blood of Jesus. 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
23: A new website is tracking government persecution and efforts to either restrict or ban abortion pill reversal across the country. 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The resource is designed to keep the public informed as cases move through the courts in states like California or New York. These states are targeting pro-life centers despite the fact that abortion pill reversal is safe, proven, and has saved the lives of thousands of babies all across the country.
22: 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That's Life Defender to 41444.
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0: It is Friday the 31st of July. It's the feast of Saint Ignatius of Loyola. Let's pray his prayer against anxiety for any of you who may be wrestling with that this morning. In the name of the Father, and the Son, and the Holy Spirit. O Christ Jesus, when all is darkness and we feel our weakness and helplessness, give us a sense of your presence, your love, and your strength. Help us to have perfect trust in your protecting love and strengthening power, so that nothing may frighten or worry us. For living close to you, we will see your hand, your purpose, your will through all things. Our Father, who art in heaven, hallowed be thy name. Thy kingdom come, thy will be done, on earth as it is in heaven. Give us this day our daily bread, and forgive us our trespasses, as we forgive those who trespass against us. And lead us not into temptation, but deliver us from evil. Amen. St. Ignatius of Loyola, pray for us. It is the Sunrise Morning Show on the EWTN Global Catholic Radio Network. We are glad to have you along. I'm Matt Swaim. Anna Mitchell has news. Paul Lachman at the controls. We'll talk to Chris McGregor about a selection from the Office of Readings for the Feast of St. Ignatius. Greg Willits continues our series on Louis de Montfort's Love of Eternal Wisdom. We'll check in with Bobby Schindler from the Life and Hope Network, and Father Jonathan Duncan will preview the Sunday Mass readings for us. So do stay with us if you can. Right now it is 2 minutes past. 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
1: Good morning. President Trump says a deal has been reached for Hamas to disarm and Israel to withdraw its forces from Gaza. But many hurdles, conditions, and long timelines remain to wind down this war in the Palestinian territory. Today, a Hamas official did say they have reached an agreement on disarmament. The White House announcement comes

0: strikes hit an adjacent apartment building on Wednesday evening. In Washington, President Trump is suggesting he could withdraw Todd Blanche's nomination for attorney general until two Republican holdouts are out of office, Mark Mayfield reports.
1: In a post on Truth Social Thursday, Trump said he has no objection to temporarily withdrawing the nomination if Senators John Cornyn and Tom Tillis do not do the right thing. Cornyn and Tillis both have expressed reservations about confirming Blanche over Trump's proposed anti-weaponization fund. Trump's post came after the Senate Judiciary Committee postponed a vote on Blanche's nomination that had been planned for Thursday. Cornyn responded to Trump in a post on X saying POTUS is mistaken if he believes concerns about the provisions in his tax lawsuit settlement are limited to me and Senator Tillis. I'm Mark Kneefield.
0: Ukraine's ambassador to the Holy See says a visit by Pope Leo would provide a major boost to efforts to achieve a just and lasting peace. Ambassador Andriy Yurosh made the comments after a senior Vatican official said the Holy See is seriously considering a papal visit to the country. Yurosh says Ukrainians view the Pope as the foreign leader they most want to welcome and have repeatedly invited him to visit. The ambassador says recent Vatican missions to Ukraine demonstrate the Holy See's continued support for the country and its humanitarian efforts. Pope Leo has constantly expressed solidarity with Ukrainians and called for an end to the war with Russia, as well as a just and lasting peace. The Holy See yesterday released the Pope's liturgical schedule for August, including a Mass in Assisi next week. 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
2: His visit will see him meet with young people participating in the Go Franciscan Youth Meeting, taking place in Assisi from August 3rd to 6th. According to the schedule released by the Holy See Press Office on Thursday, Pope Leo will leave the Vatican at 8 a.m. by helicopter and arrive in Assisi at 8:30 a.m. There, he will be welcomed by the Archbishop of Assisi, Felicia Crocca, and Italian civil authorities. He will then go to the Basilica of St. Mary of the Angels, where he will meet with ministers general of the Franciscan Orders, before gathering with young people in the Square of St. Mary of the Angels at 8:45 a.m., and he will be answering three of their questions. Following this event, the Pope will greet representatives of the Franciscan Order, including the members of the National Committee that organized the events for the 800th anniversary of St. Francis' death. This meeting will occur in the cloister of the convent at 9:15 a.m. Then at 10:30 a.m., Pope Leo will celebrate Mass in the Basilica of St. Mary of the Angels, and at the end, a young person will thank him for the meeting. The Pope's helicopter is scheduled to leave Assisi at around 12:15 p.m. and land in the Vatican at 12:45 p.m. The Go Franciscan Youth Meeting is an international gathering in Assisi aimed at young people aged between 18 and 33, believers and non-believers alike. They will be coming from all over Europe, and it will feature workshops, prayers, a music competition, and more. The Office for the Liturgical Celebrations of the Supreme Pontiff also released the Pope's various other liturgical appointments throughout the month of August. Pope will also celebrate Mass at 10 a.m. on Saturday, August 15th, Solemnity of the Assumption of the Blessed Virgin Mary, in the Pontifical Parish of St. Thomas of Villanova in Castel Gandolfo. On Saturday, August 22nd, Pope Leo will embark on a pastoral visit to the central Italian city of Rimini to participate in the 47th edition of the Meeting for Friendship Among Peoples. He will celebrate Mass in the city's port at 6:30 p.m. Then, on Saturday, August 29th, the Pope will celebrate Mass and lead a procession at 6 p.m. at the Church of Our Lady of the Lake in Castel Gandolfo. I'm Isabella de Carvalho.
0: A San Francisco judge says Anthropic has not been proven to be the supply chain risk that the administration has claimed it is. Yesterday, the federal judge said it's troubling that the Pentagon wants Anthropic banned after the AI company criticized the administration. Judge Rita Lynn had temporarily blocked the Pentagon's ban back in March. And the new Spider-Man movie is having one of the best previews ever. Spider-Man Brand New Day made more than $50 million in Thursday previews, beating the record set by the previous Spider-Man movie, No Way Home. It's also the third best Thursday preview ever.
3: Wait, what do you mean preview? Is I guess it's not like it
0: it's
3: doesn't
0: like
3: release.
0: Officially out as of today.
3: I don't think I usually call it that. I mean, there's all these movies that come out on Friday, but you can go to like the midnight showing.
0: I mean, when does
3: I used to do that all the time Spider-Man back in the day when I used out. To go to movies as a
0: the
3: young
0: new
3: man before
0: Spider-Man
3: I had to get it for the radio.
0: Movie is out today.
3: Yeah.
0: Yeah, so I guess
3: they're calling it preview now.

0: It's all semantics.
1: Semantics, Anna Mitchell.
0: It's all semantics.
1: How Jesuitical of you. Happy Feast of St. Ignatius of Loyola.
0: And to you, Matt. Thank you. Today is Friday, July the 31st, and we are very happy to have you along with us here on the Sunrise Morning Show. It's 8 past. Back with us now on the Sunrise Morning Show is Chris McGregor from DiscerningHearts.com. Good morning, Chris.
2: Good morning, Anna. How are you today?
0: I am doing fine and very much looking forward to talking to you. This week's selection from the Office of Readings is for the July 31st Feast of St. Ignatius of Loyola, the founder of the Society of Jesus, who I understand is one of the patrons of Discerning Hearts. Why is that?
2: I would have to say so. When you call yourself Discerning Hearts, it's hard to get around St. Ignatius of Loyola, right?
0: Absolutely. Discernment of spirits, a huge part of Ignatian spirituality.
2: It is. You know, the thing about St. Ignatius of Loyola, this particular experience that's chronicled in the Office of Readings is a moment which will not only affect him and those who would become members of the Society of Jesus, of course, the Jesuits, but through this teaching, it affected so many others, including St. Teresa of Avila, St. John of the Cross, John of Avila, Francis de Sales, you name it. It goes on and on. This understanding and learning how to discern spirits. And I'm not talking about a charismatic-like type of discernment between particular spirits. That's a whole different kind of conversation. But this is more about the effective movement of what is coming from the enemy and what is coming, of course, through our Lord, and trying to recognize how those movements are either leading us more closely to the Father's will as opposed to taking us further away from that experience of his great love. So this is just another great reason why the Office of Readings is phenomenal, because not only does it teach us, but it gives us these pivotal moments in the lives of saints that really we can see, be grateful for, but also implement into our own lives from their what they've experienced.
0: Oh, there's so much to talk about with what you just said there, Chris. This seemingly insignificant moment in his life, because a certain kind of book that he liked to read didn't happen to be available to him in the moment. And so they handed him a different book.
2: And he was stuck.
0: And that affected centuries and centuries and centuries worth of Christians behind him.
2: Yeah, I have to say the rule in which in the discernment of spirits, not only I mentioned two great saints that we talked about, but there are other congregations besides the Society of Jesus. Mm-hmm. You look at the Oblates of the Virgin Mary, which was founded by Venerable Bruno Lanteri to promote the spiritual programs and to help people to understand the role, and the Congregation of Jesus, which was founded by Mary Ward, the woman who would establish the order, another order that Mother Teresa would join.
0: Wow.
2: But the Congregation of Jesus also used this as a foundation. And you're right. The thing about Ignatius and Father Joseph Fezzio, once told me, a great Jesuit himself, mm-hmm. once told me that Ignatius was never a theologian. He was a mystic. He learned how to listen deeply, but it wasn't because he necessarily set out to do it originally. Suffering came into his life by way of a cannonball that, you know, just crushed his leg. He, during the battle in Pamplona in Spain against the French forces, and it just shattered his leg. And so he was stuck. Mm-hmm. He went back to Loyola, to his family's home. His sister-in-law only had books on the lives of the saints, the life of Christ. And in the beginning, he was not excited about reading those. But then once he started to read those, and because it was the only thing around for him to do, he found his heart being touched. And it was a process. But he found in that he learned how to listen deeply. That's, you know, the term obedience, its origins is to listen deeply. And what he was listening to, he was becoming aware of movements in his heart. He began to understand where they were leading him, to this point or to someplace else. And then he learned how to take action. And it all has this moment in this, you know, the little Ignatius, because he's a little guy. He's probably maybe 5'4", mm-hmm. I want to say, you know, but this mighty moment led him to go out and pursue, as you said, an incredible effect that would touch the lives of, I would say, millions.
0: Yeah, absolutely. I mean, reading this little story about how he wanted to read books of worldly fiction, of tales of knights seeking chivalrous things to do. I mean, there's not necessarily anything wrong with reading stories like that, right? I mean, you can glean mm-hmm. all kinds of great Christian messages from reading the stories of Arthur and the Knights of the Round Table and all of that. And yet he started to think about how he was reacting to those versus the stories of the saints. And this is a real lesson in self-examination, isn't it, Chris? I mean, this is a very Ignatian thing.
2: It is. It's a very Christ thing in a yeah,
0: well,
2: way.
0: There
2: it's
0: you
2: a
0: go.
2: Holy Spirit
0: yes,
2: thing.
0: Yes, absolutely.
2: You know, it's he learned how to, it wasn't just things that were good. They didn't last. But what was lasting, the things that stayed with him, the things that wouldn't go away, that's what he learned to really identify.
0: So good. So good. Go read the Office of Readings for the July 31st office for the July 31st Feast of St. Ignatius of Loyola. A great story that is recounted in there. And we've been talking about it with Chris McGregor from discerninghearts.com. Chris, thanks so much and happy feast.
2: Well, thank you. And right back at you.
0: Thank you very much. All right. Let's take a look at weather across the nation now on this Feast of St. Ignatius of Loyola. Wet weather will finally begin to depart much of the east today, especially the northeast, as sunnier and drier conditions build back in. A storm will bring an area of heavy rain and thunderstorms to northern portions of the plains and into the Midwest, with some thunderstorms capable of large hail, damaging wind gusts, and flooding downpours. Drenching storms will persist across the southeast from Florida to Louisiana and the west. A heat wave will begin to peak for most areas, with high temperatures 10 to 20 degrees above the 30-year average, which can lead to heat stress and air quality issues. The Northwest will experience typical temperatures for late July, but increasing winds will lead to a high fire risk this weekend. A few spotty storms will affect the high plains with hot conditions. 16 past now on the Sunrise Morning Show. 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
1: 18 past, here's Anna with headlines.
0: President Trump says a deal has been reached for Hamas to disarm and Israel to withdraw its forces from Gaza. The Catholic Near East Welfare Association says a Catholic hospital in Gaza City has been damaged in an Israeli airstrike. And the Holy See yesterday released Pope Leo's liturgical schedule for August, including a Mass with youth in Assisi for the Feast of the Transfiguration next week.
1: News at the top and bottom of each hour every weekday morning here on the Sunrise Morning Show. Transfigurations next week. August is loaded with feasts, but we got to focus.
0: I know it.
1: We got to focus on the task at hand. Anna,
0: well, Mitchell. It is still July for one more day.
1: It is the Feast of St. Ignatius of Loyola. You know, almost a year ago on September 7th, it was a big deal that two powerhouses, Pier Giorgio Frassati and Carlo Acutis, were canonized on the same day, September 7th. 2025.
0: Wasn't it today last year that John Henry Newman was declared a doctor of the church?
1: It's very possible.
0: I think it may have been.
1: I had to look. But St. Ignatius of Loyola was canonized on March 12th, 1622. There were actually three other saints canonized that day. Anna Mitchell, do you remember who?
0: Isidore the Farmer.
1: Yes.
0: Teresa of Avila.
1: Yes.
0: Francis Xavier.
1: Yes. I meant four other saints. There's one other that was canonized that day as well.
0: Oh.
1: So canonized on the same day, Isidore the Farmer, Ignatius of Loyola, Francis Xavier, Teresa of Avila, and St. Philip Neri.
0: Philip Neri, of course.
1: That's the one you missed?
0: My boy, Philip Neri, I forget.
1: I can't believe that's the
0: one
1: you missed.
0: That's embarrassing.
1: All on March 12, 1622.
0: My other boy is Louis de Montfort, who we're going to be talking about next.
1: Yeah, that's...
0: segment.
1: It is a big
0: I actually
1: day,
0: you know what, I've come to just I just keep like collecting my boys.
1: You have an arsenal.
0: So many saints. I really do.
1: You have
0: that
1: a crew.
0: Just kind of like come charging into your life at different times. They do not sit around and wait for you people.
1: Yeah.
0: They're actively working. You just have to have the eyes to see.
1: They will find you. Well, 21 minutes past the hour.
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10: Hello, I'm Father Timothy Scheer, and these are Biblical Impressions. We all know that Paul was from Tarsus. But what kind of city was Tarsus? We may think of it as a small, insignificant place. But in fact, it was the capital of a Roman province. Since the days of Pompey, it had become a metropolis where the governor resided. It was in Tarsus that famous pair Cleopatra and Mark Antony gave a number of banquets during the construction of their fleet. Some 60 years before our Lord's birth, the citizens of Tarsus were granted Roman citizenship. Tarsus was a civil and a religious center. It had palaces, marketplaces, roads, bridges, baths, fountains and waterworks, a gymnasium, and a stadium. Tarsus was also a port and a shipyard, and some Roman emperors were laid to rest in Tarsus. But none of this would have mattered to Paul. He was serving the kingdom of heaven. For Sacred Heart Radio, I'm Father Timothy Scheer.
0: 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Very happy to have you along with us on a Friday morning. 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He's online at rosaryarmy.com and schoolofmary.com. And we've been going through his book, God Doesn't Hate Me After All, Discovering Louis de Montfort's Love of Eternal Wisdom. They're kind of co-authors, I guess you could say. Good morning, Greg.
11: It chokes me up every time I think about that, too. Every time I say, like last weekend, I had an opportunity to speak in San Antonio, as you know, and I tried to say to co-author a book with my favorite saint. And at that point, I just get choked up. I'm like,
0: It is super cool what Sophia Institute Press allowed for this book to be printed, because it is, I mean, it's so good. It's so good, Greg. I'm really enjoying going through this with you. And today, Louis de Montfort asks, what the heck are you waiting for? I mean, go after it. Go after eternal wisdom. What is holding us back, Greg?
11: Oh, just our stupid humanity holds us back. And, yeah, right. And thinking that we have to do it all ourselves and thinking that we can do it all ourselves. The fact of the matter is de Montfort lays it out very clearly for us, that if we want to obtain eternal wisdom, and again, eternal wisdom is Jesus Christ. Jesus Christ is eternal wisdom. For asking for wisdom, he tells us, we ask for all the virtues possessed by incarnate wisdom. And so I think a lot of people get hung up on, well, I want to be more patient. I want to be more humble. I want to be more charitable. And you hone in on one of these things that you want to obtain that greater grace and that greater sanctity. And de Montfort points out to us very clearly, if you want any of those virtues, you should seek wisdom first and foremost, and wisdom in eternal wisdom, because Jesus Christ possesses all of those things. And so if you possess incarnate wisdom in your heart, if you take incarnate wisdom, divine wisdom, eternal wisdom into your life, you will be chasing after those very things that he already possesses: charity, humility, patience. And then he lays out for us, there's four things. I mean, this chapter begins, this is how to do it. Here's how to get wisdom. These four things that de Montfort lays out very clearly, the first two are covered in this chapter that we're going to talk about today.
0: All right, so let's get to this prescription. What does he prescribe for obtaining eternal wisdom?
11: Well, the first one I struggled with, because it sounds like overly simple. He just says the first means of obtaining eternal wisdom, Jesus Christ in our lives, is an ardent desire. But he again then right away calls us out, as de Montfort is so good at doing. He's not trying to shame us. He's just trying to call us out on our weaknesses. And he says, children of men, how long will your hearts remain heavy and earthbound? How long will you go on loving vain things and seeking what is false? And he's quoting Psalm 4 there. But it's so true that we oftentimes say, well, I want to serve Jesus, but I'm going to do so by signing up for all these things at the church, and I'm going to do all of these things, and I'm going to do rather than be the child of God that we are called to be in our baptism. I'm not going to fully give my life to him. I'm going to do a bunch of things with my life. And I don't know if you can see the difference there, but I think it's a dangerous thing that a lot of us do. I spoke to a lot of people just last weekend at that conference in Texas, and so many of them had a sudden realization of how much they do for God, but how little they've actually given their hearts to God. Mm-hmm. And so we have to have that heart, that ardent desire in our hearts to truly give everything to him. So that's the first thing that de Montfort calls out.
0: And
11: the second is just continuous prayer. And I think a lot of us think, well, I say my rosary and I go to mass and I do it. And then those are all wonderful, constant things. But our continuous prayer needs to include continually knocking and saying, Jesus, come into my heart. Jesus, come into my heart. Jesus, I give myself to you entirely. And he says that to possess eternal wisdom, we should do so in three different ways. First, we should pray for this gift with a strong and lively faith, not wavering, he says. We must have confidence. We must absolutely believe that Jesus wants to give us the gift of himself. We must absolutely believe that he wants to be a part of our lives. Secondly, we have to pray for it with a pure faith, not counting on consolations or visions or special revelations. So you can't say, Jesus, give me a sign that you love me. We have to believe that he loves us without any signs, without any consolations. And then thirdly, we have to pray for it perseveringly. that needs to be our constant prayer. You know, he gives the example of that precious pearl, right? We must be willing to drop everything to chase after Jesus' eternal wisdom.
0: And this is so hard, isn't it? To pray and pray and pray and feel like we are not getting an answer. But if you know the truth, you need to follow it, even if you don't feel it, right,
11: yeah.
0: Greg? And then we have the eyes to see. And the story of how you began making rosaries is so incredible. What a testament to that notion. Like, follow the truth, even if you don't feel it. And then the smallest little thing is going to create that spark. It's incredible.
11: Yeah. Yeah, and it's all of him, right? It's just that it starts with that desire to say, I want to do whatever you want me to do, even if it sounds crazy. I was working in the IT industry. I had a good career, and now I give away things for a living. It's like, it doesn't make any sense. And yet, Jesus Christ, eternal wisdom, can make anything possible. De Montfort gives us Wisdom Chapter 9, a great prayer to constantly, it's Solomon's prayer for wisdom that we could say on our daily basis. And praying the rosary, De Montfort says, is the best way of seeking eternal wisdom.
0: Amen. We've been talking to Greg Willits. The book is called God Doesn't Hate Me After All. It's from Sophia Institute Press with co-author Louis De Montfort. Love it, love it, love it. You can find it linked at sunrisemorningshow.com. Greg, it was great to talk to you. Thank you so much.
11: Always a pleasure.
0: You can find all of our guests linked on a daily basis at sunrisemorningshow.com. Half past the hour now on the Sunrise Morning Show. It's time for news. President Trump says a deal has been reached for Hamas to disarm and for Israel to withdraw its forces from Gaza. But many hurdles, conditions, and long timelines remain to wind down the war in the Palestinian territory. On Friday, a Hamas official said they have reached an agreement on disarmament. The White House announcement is coming 9 months after a U.S.-brokered ceasefire was signed. The Catholic Near East Welfare Association says a Catholic hospital in Gaza City has been damaged in an Israeli airstrike this week. EWTN News reports that the Al-Ali Arab Hospital did not seem to be the direct target, but did suffer blown-out windows and doors when the airstrikes hit an adjacent apartment building on Wednesday evening. President Trump is suggesting he could withdraw Todd Blanche's nomination for attorney general until two Republican holdouts are out of office. Mark Mayfield reports.
12: In a post on Truth Social Thursday, Trump said he has no objection to temporarily withdrawing the nomination if Senators John Cornyn and Tom Tillis do not do the right thing. Cornyn and Tillis both have expressed reservations about confirming Blanche over Trump's proposed anti-weaponization fund. Trump's post came after the Senate Judiciary Committee postponed a vote on Blanche's nomination that had been planned for Thursday. Cornyn responded to Trump in a post on X saying POTUS is mistaken if he believes concerns about the provisions in his tax lawsuit settlement are limited to me and Senator Tillis. I'm Mark Mayfield.
0: Firefighters in southwestern France are working to control the last hot spots of a massive wildfire. The blaze has burned an area four times the size of Paris, forcing thousands to evacuate. The church is working in France and in Spain to accompany those who have been affected by these European wildfires. From Vatican Radio, Francesca Merlo has the story.
13: In Gironde, southwestern France, the country's largest department has suffered its worst fire in 50 years. More than 220,000 people have been evacuated and 240 homes have been destroyed. In Spain, authorities say some 75,000 people have been evacuated from areas around Madrid, Avila, Toledo, and Castellón. But once the immediate danger has passed, survivors must confront their deep trauma of having lost everything. Father Yann Lullet, the French Bishops' Conference delegate for diaconal service and solidarity, says watching homes and nature burn is a stark reminder of human fragility and dependence upon the environment. Recalling Pope Francis's encyclical Laudato Si, he says the destruction of the landscape can produce feelings of loneliness and abandonment. Victims lose not only material possessions, but memories, working tools, and a personal history rooted in their local area. In Spain, Álvaro de Juana, spokesperson for the Diocese of Getafe, says some people feel they have lost everything, while others are struggling to hold on to hope. Many of those evacuated southwest of Madrid are migrant families who do not know when they will return home or what the future holds for their children. Church communities in both countries are providing food, shelter, and psychological assistance. Caritas workers say one of the greatest needs is simply to listen, allowing survivors to express their fears and uncertainties. Father Lele compares their experience to bereavement, requiring time, presence, and closeness. The longer-term challenge will be rebuilding homes, livelihoods, and community ties, while helping residents who may be forced to leave their places of origin permanently. Meanwhile, the wildfire emergency is spreading eastwards. In Greece, strong winds are driving major fires in Crete and Lesbos, forcing further evacuations. Three firefighters have been killed. Hundreds of residents and tourists have been moved to safety as crews battle fires damaging homes, farmland, and olive groves. I'm Francesca Merlo.
0: The Holy See yesterday released the Pope's liturgical schedule for August, including a Mass in Assisi next week. The Holy Father will travel by helicopter to the Basilica of St. Mary of the Angels at the foot of Assisi's Hill on the Feast of the Transfiguration to celebrate Mass and participate in other events related to a youth conference there. On August 15th, the Solemnity of the Assumption, he will celebrate Mass at the Pontifical Parish of St. Thomas of Villanova in Castel Gandolfo. He will also later this month visit Rimini for the Meeting for Friendship Among Peoples. That's the news on the Sunrise Morning Show. It's 35. The Sunrise Morning
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14: An act of hope. So powerful and so merciful, O God, you draw me to yourself. Trusting in your goodness, I hope to rise above this earthly life and be with you forever in the next. By faith, I am certain that you are faithful to all your promises. You are loyal to your covenant. Even now, you grasp my hand and offer peace to my heart, promising that with your help, I will one day see you face to face, not founded on what I deserve, nor on what my poor powers can accomplish, but on your unfailing grace. My hope is in you, the Lord of hosts, the God of Abraham, Isaac, and Jacob, the Savior of the world. Not cast aside because of my faults, I am lifted up by your mercy, which has guided and preserved me, until at last I come to my true home, the haven where the saints dwell everlastingly, entirely, joyfully, and definitively, the heaven of the Blessed Trinity. For Sacred Heart Radio, I'm Dominican Father Ezra Sullivan.
1: 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I'm Matt Swaim, joined now by Bobby Schindler from the Terry Schiavo Life and Hope Network. 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Good morning, Bobby.
15: Good morning, Matt.
1: So the stories you have to share with us today both involve military experiences. And, of course, there are a lot of people who experience traumatic brain injuries or concussions in their military service. So this is, you know, we talk about this all the time in terms of the NFL. That seems to get all the headlines, but lots and lots of military training involves, you know, some rough activity, and that's before you even get to combat. So tell us a little bit about these stories.
15: Right. Well, I guess we can start out with the number of TBIs and what's happening with the funding, which is really disappointing. Matt. So the veterans, it was in the, this was reported in the military, military.com, and what they're saying is traumatic brain injuries spiked over 25% from 2021 to 2025, and the vets are pushing for more research, and what's happening is the funding is actually being cut. But the numbers are I don't know if this surprises people, but the TBIs among vets, it rose from approximately 440,000 to 500, over half a million. So it was an average increase of about 28,000 cases each year. And they believe, experts from the article are saying that they even believe it's higher because a lot of TBIs go, traumatic injuries go undiagnosed. But what's so unfortunate, Matt, is the vets are urging Congress to restore funding. The psychological health research, Defense Department of funding for TBI has been slashed 77%, Matt. They're saying, from $175 million in 2024 to $40 million in 2026. And I guess the current House defense spending proposal would not restore those cuts. So, these are like in-field issues. I mean, TBIs happen it can happen any time during a vet's service. And it also even...
1: Including boot camp, right? And perhaps especially,
15: Right.
1: So, I mean, active duty where this stuff happens.
15: No, and traumatic brain injuries can also lead to emotional issues and all kind of residual issues, even after the vet is done serving his time. And they're very concerned because they seem to, and this ties into, I guess, what we're going to talk about in a second, but there's more and more research that's helping vets that we'll talk about in a second that needs to be done, but the funding's going the opposite direction. They're actually cutting funding. Yeah. Which ultimately hurts this field and the help that these vets need.
1: Yeah, well, and again, this is the advocacy that veterans groups are always kind of trying to figure out. You know, spending more on the military and what we got to do to fend off the bad guys and not taking care of the people who have done the defending, in the long term and how there's got to be constant vigilance to make sure those people are taken care of. But I also wanted to highlight this blood test, I guess, is the way that you detect the injury. Is that right?
15: Yeah, for example, Matt, right? I mean, this is where the funding is needed. The Army is introducing what they're calling a 15-minute blood test that will detect traumatic brain injuries in the field. As soon as the injury occurs, it's a handheld. This is from the article. It's a new handheld blood test. It's called the iFAT Anility TBI device, and it can detect traumatic brain injuries in about 15 minutes using small blood samples. It's replacing the traditional approach on relying primarily on the soldier's symptoms and self-reporting, which obviously can sometimes miss injuries completely. So this will identify specific biomarkers that the brain releases after injury. It's portable. It's designed for in-field environments, and it's allowing medics to make much faster decisions about treatment evacuations to facilities so they can return to duty assessment. Matt, the Army is saying, they're describing this technology as one of the most significant advancements in traumatic brain care in the last 15 to 20 years. Because there's so many brain injuries that we just mentioned have occurred and have gone undetected. So that's the thing, Matt. So you have this research. They need money for this type of research because what it does, it leads to these types of new technologies and inventions, so to speak, to help these vets that need it so much. It's very similar to what we talk about what's happening in healthcare. We're having all this research on brain. We're discovering the new technology and what we can do to help the brain improve and recover. But yet doctors are kind of stuck in this old way of diagnosing brain injuries that are eliminating time to help a person recover. Well, same thing's happening in the military, it seems. They're cutting funding when more funding is needed to help these vets who are dedicating their lives and service to our freedoms. And it's, you know, it's a level of selfishness that deserves our help as much as possible, and our deepest gratitude and honor, really. And to cut this funding is only going to ultimately hurt these soldiers that have dedicated their lives to helping all of us, Matt.
1: Yeah. This question of the long-term effects of traumatic brain injuries, it doesn't come up and make the headlines as much with our veterans because, well, our veterans aren't famous. But when a football player has a mental breakdown or has something serious,
15: right,
1: they snap, that gets everybody's attention, right? Because these are people who we used to watch on television every Sunday. But again, the idea that, when Anna Mitchell reports on an attack on a base, that happens in this conflict with Iran, and we talk about how, who's injured and what the injuries are, many of them have experienced some sort of a concussion or something like that from an explosion, even if they weren't wounded in any other way. So these are massively important things for us to take care of.
15: Yeah, and you said it, Matt. I mean, unfortunately, our culture, we focus our priorities on certain heroes that don't deserve that type of label. When in reality, our military, they deserve, as I said, all the help they can get. And they're out there on the front lines, risking their lives for us, and they're sustaining these brain injuries. So we should be able to do and spend the money to try to help them in any way we can, instead of making cuts that's only going to end up hurting them and leading to long-term issues that they're going to be dealing with if they don't have the help they need.
1: Yes, indeed. Well, Bobby Schindler, this is part of what you do with the Life and Hope Network, and if people want to get connected with you, how do they do so?
15: Sure. Thank you, Matt. It's lifeandhope.com, lifeandhope.com.
1: 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Thanks so much, Bobby Schindler. Have a great day.
15: Thank you, Matt. God bless you.
1: All right. We are back with Father Jonathan Duncan. It's a preview of the Sunday Mass readings right after this.
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0: I'm here, I promise. Sorry, I had to scroll. President Donald Trump says a deal has been reached for Hamas to disarm and Israel to withdraw its forces from Gaza. Catholic Near East Welfare Association says a Catholic hospital in Gaza City has been damaged this week in an Israeli airstrike. And the Holy See yesterday released Pope Leo's liturgical schedule for August, including a Mass in Assisi next week.
1: News at the top and bottom of each hour every weekday morning here on the Sunrise Morning Show. I'm Matt Swaim, joined now by Father Jonathan Duncan from the Diocese of Charleston to preview the Sunday Mass readings. Good morning, Father. How are you?
20: Always good to be with y'all.
1: Yeah, so the Gospel reading from Sunday has got a lot going on it. John the Baptist is dead. Jesus tries to get away. People crowd him. He feeds them by doing a miracle. This is all packed into about 9 verses. How do you kind of possibly sum up this massive thing that is happening in the Sunday Mass readings?
20: Well, as you said, there's a lot going on here. But I think in many ways, we're setting the stage. The stage is being set by the reading from Isaiah, because we're going to hear powerful words that I guarantee you every person attending Mass this weekend is going to know them in their bones to be true. And that's these words from the prophet Isaiah. Why spend your money for what's not bread, your wages for what fails to satisfy? And, you know, we are made, our hearts are made with such a yearning for God, such a yearning for the infinite, for infinite goodness, infinite beauty, infinite truth, infinite love. A little bit is never enough. And that longing within the heart, when it sets itself on lesser objects, particularly things, whether it be alcohol, drugs, screens, pornography, gaming, and just sort of go on and on and list all these things, that's where we have the tragedy of addiction that can affect so many people, because we have this longing for something that all of those things can't satisfy. Our hearts are tuned, and they're just longing for something so much bigger. And we end up fixating on these other things. And the prophet, you know, we're hearing the voice of the Lord speaking through the prophet. Are you seeking after these things that aren't going to be able to fill that hunger that you have? And then we have in the gospel, Jesus being the one who brings that food to so many who are hungry. And first, in that beautiful moment where he tells the disciples, you give them something to eat. Well, Lord, how can we give them something to eat? And it's like, you don't realize who's with you. And so often in the life of the church, that's where we're at. Like we like those first disciples, we have forgotten who's with us. We've forgotten the power that's with us. We have forgotten the commission we've been given. We've forgotten the grace that we have been asked to impart. And then, of course, we see this healing or this multiplication miracle where tiny, small offerings, loaves and fish, maybe we've heard the story before, but that tiny offering is taken by the Lord and made into more than enough. And, of course, that is the story of the life of the church.
1: Yeah.
20: We are a ragtag bunch. We're sinners, we're broken, and yet he takes our simple offering of ourselves, and of course all of this is summed up in the offering of the Holy Mass, where something small and fragile, it barely even looks like bread. You know, you show it to a child, you're like, is this any bread? Before I start believing it's the body of Christ, like, what is this? He takes that small, weak, fragile, seemingly insignificant thing and makes it what can truly fulfill our longing, which is an encounter with the risen Christ, being fed by the body and blood of the risen Christ.
1: Well, you mentioned,
20: but we get in a sense that, you know, Isaiah begins by pointing out that hunger, that longing. It's been there from the beginning because we were made to feast on the living God, and we were made for communion with the living God, and nothing else is going to satisfy. And then we find the fulfillment in the gift of Christ with this miraculous food, which ultimately truly is fulfilled in union with him, not just earthly food being multiplied, though that's another sign pointing forward to the true food of the Eucharist, which affects our union with him. That's what our hearts are made for.
1: Yeah, and you mentioned at the beginning of this line from Isaiah's prophecy that's going to resonate with everybody. Like, why are you spending your wages for what will fail to satisfy you? Everybody feels that, right? That's like, it lands like a punch. I'm reminded of, there's a bit from Jim Gaffigan where he talks about how if you go to McDonald's, you know, you ever get one of those large French fries and you're picking them out of the bottom of the bag, and as you eat like the last one, you're like, yeah, these weren't even good. Right? Like,
20: it's true.
1: How often do we like just dump money down the drain and think, oh, well, what, I didn't even enjoy this thing that I just spent all this money on. Like, what was the point? I think we know.
20: No, absolutely we do. There was a great essay written by the novelist David Foster Wallace, who is deceased now. He was a seeker his whole life. A lot of people don't know he entered RCIA then, I think twice, because there was a hunger within him, and he could never fully give himself to Christ. But he wrote an essay about his experience going on a very high-end cruise ship. And he talks about how this was a cruise ship where every amenity was there, everything was taken care of, every comfort you could possibly ask for. And he talks about how by a few days into the cruise, he found himself nitpicking even the spectacular, amazing cruise, because the food wasn't as good as he thought it was that first day, and the beds weren't made quite as neatly as he thought they were that first day. That's because our hearts are made for this infinite hunger and infinite longing, and even the best cruise, the best food, the best vacation, the best everything, it's never going to satisfy. It's spending our wages on things that aren't going to really fill up that hunger within us that can only be filled by infinite goodness, beauty, truth, and love that's been revealed in the person of Jesus Christ, yeah, and continues to be found in the encounter with his communion of friends, with the church, in the life of the sacraments, in prayer.
1: I mean, I think even something as simple as, you know, if your favorite team wins the World Series or the National Championship, sometimes you can even, or the Super Bowl, like, sometimes even the person who was rooting for that team to win is like, that was great. Now what? You know,
20: yep.
1: Once you get all everything that you think that you want, now what? You know, there's never going to be, it's an infinite hole and it needs to be filled by an infinite God.
20: And that hunger is not a problem. That hunger is pointing to your need and your desire. So follow it.
1: Very good. Father Jonathan Duncan from the Diocese of Charleston, thanks. Have a great day. That wraps it up for the Sunrise Morning Show. We are a production of Sacred Heart Radio in Cincinnati and going to be talking to them exclusively for our next hour. But you can hear that if you download the Sacred Heart Radio app at sunrisemorningshow.com. In the meantime, we'll talk to many of you on Monday. May God bless you and keep you and grant you his peace.
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26: Prayer can take on many different forms. It could be a simple gaze up to the heavens, glorifying God for the beauty of His creation. It could be a cry for help in time of need. It could be a request for some good that you think you need in your life. All these things can be spontaneous and informal. But prayer can also be formal, as in the Our Father, which Jesus taught us to pray, and the highest formal prayer, the sacrifice of the Mass.
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6: Here's the new challenge. At least 1 hour a week in front of the Blessed Sacrament, with the goal of an hour a day in front of the Blessed Sacrament. I had a guy come up to me and he says, Father, you know, I'm doing a lot of things. I'm in a men's fellowship. I pray with my wife every day. I go to Mass every Sunday and usually a couple times during the week. I read scripture. He goes, I want more. I said, do you pray in front of the Blessed Sacrament? He said, outside of Mass, no. I said, I think that's the more. See, all these saints, these are the ones who surround us. These are the ones who ran before us. These are the ones who fought well, who kept the faith. They would tell you, as would every single saint in heaven right now, you cannot run this race if you don't spend time with the Master. Whatever else we're doing, it's second, third, and fourth. First things need to be first. And the first thing is to be with the Master, and the Master is Jesus.
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10: Family, a prayer that we pray together is a powerful prayer. So please pray together with me our EWTN family prayer. Today we pray more praises of the Te Deum. You, Christ, are the King of glory, the eternal Son of the Father. When you became man to set us free, you did not spurn the Virgin's womb. You overcame the sting of death and opened the kingdom of heaven to all believers. You are seated at God's right hand in glory. Come then, Lord, and help your people, bought with the price of your own blood, and bring us with your saints to glory everlasting. 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
11: Behold the Lamb of God, who takes away the sins of the world. 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

0: In the name of the Father, and of the Son, and of the Holy Spirit.
1: Amen.
0: The Lord be with you.
1: And with your spirit.
0: Brethren, let us acknowledge our sins, and so prepare ourselves to celebrate the sacred mysteries. I confess to Almighty God, and to you, my brothers and sisters, that I have greatly sinned in my thoughts and in my words, in what I have done and in what I have failed to do, through my most grievous fault. Therefore I ask Blessed Mary, ever Virgin, all the angels and saints, and you, my brothers and sisters, to pray for me to the Lord our God. May Almighty God have mercy on us, forgive us our sins, and bring us to everlasting life.

Let us pray. O God, who raised up St. Ignatius of Loyola in your church to further the greater glory of your name, grant that by his help we may imitate him in fighting the good fight on earth and merit to receive with him a crown in heaven. Through our Lord Jesus Christ, your Son, who lives and reigns with you in the unity of the Holy Spirit, God,

A reading from the book of the prophet Jeremiah. In the beginning of the reign of Jehoiakim, son of Joash, king of Judah, this message came from the Lord. Thus says the Lord, stand in the court of the house of the Lord and speak to the people of all the cities of Judah who come to worship in the house of the Lord. Whatever I command you, tell them and omit nothing. Perhaps they will listen and turn back, each from his evil way, so that I may repent of the evil I had planned to inflict upon them for their evil deeds. Say to them, thus says the Lord, if you disobey me, not living according to the law I placed before you, and not listening to the words of my servants, the prophets, whom I send you constantly, though you do not obey them, I will treat this house like Shiloh, and make this the city to which all the nations of the earth shall refer when cursing another. Now the priests, the prophets, and all the people heard Jeremiah speak these words in the house of the Lord. When Jeremiah finished speaking all that the Lord bade him to speak to all the people, the priests and prophets laid hold of him, crying, "You must be put to death. Why do you prophesy in the name of the Lord? This house shall be like Shiloh, and this city shall be desolate and deserted." And all the people gathered about Jeremiah in the house of the Lord.

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1: Lord, in your great love, answer me.
0: Since for your sake I bear insult and shame covers my face, I have become an outcast to my brothers, a stranger to my mother's sons, because zeal for your house consumes me, and the insults of those who blaspheme you fall upon me.
1: Lord, in your great love, answer me.
0: But I pray to you, O Lord, for the time of your favor, O God, and your great kindness answer me with your constant help.

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0: Lectio Sancti Evangelii secundo Matteo. Jesus came to his native place and taught the people in their synagogue. They were astonished and said, "Where did this man get such wisdom and mighty deeds? Is he not the carpenter's son? Is not his mother named Mary? And his brothers James, Joseph, Simon, and Judas? Are not his sisters all with us? Where did this man get all this?" And they took offense at him. But Jesus said to them, "A prophet is not without honor, except in his native place and in his own house." And he did not work many mighty deeds there because of their lack of faith.

Welcome this morning, Father Mark Menegatti, who's an Augustinian friar serving in the Archdiocese of Los Angeles, and all of you, the pilgrim group that traveled with him from Los Angeles, welcome. Also welcome Father Barry Brom, who's currently serving in Rome. He's a teacher, a professor, and a formator at the Pontifical Beta College. It's good to have you here with us this morning. In today's gospel, our Lord goes back to his hometown of Nazareth, and he enters the synagogue to teach. And the initial reaction that we hear of the people is astonishment. Where did this man get such wisdom and mighty deeds? What kind of wisdom has been given him? But then it quickly turns from astonishment to scandal. Is he not the carpenter's son? Is not his mother named Mary and his brothers James, Joseph, Simon, and Judas? Don't we know his relatives? Where did he get all this? And St. Matthew adds, they took offense at him. This was a stumbling block for him. They thought that they knew him. This couldn't be a prophet or the Messiah. We know this man. We've known him from his childhood. We know his family. We know his cousins. We know his relatives. It would have been much easier for them to accept a savior from a faraway, distant place, someone with whom they were not very familiar. And they hardened their hearts and couldn't accept that God was right there in their midst, right in front of them. So our Lord says, a prophet is not without honor except in his native place and in his own house. We know just based on experience, one is usually much more appreciated by those who don't know them too well. And the more we get to know someone, usually the more we fail to appreciate them, or we focus more on what we perceive as their defects. St. Matthew then says that our Lord did not work many mighty deeds there because of their lack of faith. It was not because he lacked power, he's God. But St. Matthew says, because they lacked faith, they were not interiorly disposed to receive the great blessing, the great gift, the graces that were available right in front of them. Remember when our Lord told the woman with the hemorrhage, daughter, your faith has made you well. Go in peace and be healed of your disease. Or when he told Jairus, after the news of his daughter's death, do not fear, only believe. And they were rewarded because of their faith. It's very easy for us to say, wow, the hearts of these Nazarenes are very hardened, especially, again, if you look at the Lord was right there in front of them. And we know they had this initial astonishment and amazement at the wisdom. They had heard about the miracles he had already accomplished before this. How could they resist that grace that was so available to them? But what about our hearts and the action of God's grace in our lives? It's actually not very difficult to resist God's grace. It's very easy to put up obstacles. Our pride can easily get in the way every day. So we pray that our hearts remain humble and open to receive the graces that the Lord wants to give us today, and that we may grow in our faith. And as the Nazarenes let over familiarity, or what they perceive, we think we know this man very well. We've known him growing up. As they let this over-familiarity become an obstacle to grace and recognizing God in their midst, we don't want to follow that example, especially with regard to our Lord's Eucharistic presence in our tabernacles and on our altars during Mass. So may we never lose our reverence and devotion because our God is so generous and so available and so close to us at all times. The spiritual work, Imitation of Christ, offers a helpful reflection not to take our Lord's Eucharistic presence for granted by stating that if this most holy sacrament were only in one place and consecrated by only one priest in the world, how great a desire would men have to go to that place and to such a priest of God that they might see the divine mysteries celebrated. To think if we knew that Mass or our Lord's Eucharistic presence was only in Rome or only in the Holy Land or only in this place or that, we'd have a burning desire to go there to worship our God. And yet he exceeds our expectations. He's available in every tabernacle, in every Catholic church, available on every altar during the holy sacrifice of the Mass. He's very generous. So may our faith, our reverence and devotion and love for the Lord continue to grow daily. Today we also celebrate the memorial of St. Ignatius of Loyola. He was born into a family of nobility in Spain in the year 1491. And through his study and training, he became a brilliant military officer, soldier, but had to abandon that career when he was severely wounded in battle.
His right leg had been shattered by a cannonball, and his other leg was seriously injured. We know that during his recovery after a painful surgery, he had requested some books on knighthood, but all that was available was the life of Christ and the lives of the saints. And reading these books turned his thoughts to the Lord and to the conversion of his life. And he was struck particularly with the lives, the examples of the saints, and their seeking to imitate Christ. And he began to ask himself, why not me? What if I did what St. Francis did, or what if I did what St. Dominic did, or all these other saints? He'd later make a good general confession, and he developed a life of prayer and penance. He had also spent a significant amount of time reflecting on an interior experience that surprised him. And that is when he would think about vain and worldly honors and pursuits, he mentioned he was first filled with an excitement and a joy, but that was very short-lived. And that would quickly turn to discouragement and emptiness and weariness. But he also noticed that when he thought about the life of Christ, when he thought about imitating Christ, when he thought about imitating the example, the virtue of the saints, that certainly thinking that was there were difficulties there as they lived a very penitential life, but that led to a joy and a peace. And that even when he stopped thinking about these things, that peace and that joy endured, is long-lasting. This experience of his understanding how some thoughts left him sad and discouraged while others left him with peace and joy, this became known as what is the discernment of spirits. Again, as he would teach his spiritual exercises and discernment of spirits, this would help many people in their spiritual journey. Ignatius went on to study at the University of Paris, and he gathered a group of other young men who were like-minded and willing also to live their lives wholeheartedly for Christ and the salvation of souls. And when they were ordained priests, they went to Rome to receive approval for their way of life, and they were called the Society of Jesus, or the Jesuits, and they put themselves completely at the service of the Pope. And their motto was, for the greater glory of God, ad majorem Dei gloriam. We're also indebted, as I just mentioned, to St. Ignatius for his spiritual exercises, which are a compilation of meditations, of prayers and practices over the course of 4 weeks. And this helps one in the purification of their soul, to deepen their relationship with God, to be better able to discern God's holy will for their life. And over the course of this retreat, one is strengthened by prayer, meditation, and making particular examinations of conscience to fight the good fight against one's own sins and predominant faults, and to prepare himself for the action of the Holy Spirit and the works of the apostolate, or that mission which God has given to each of us. The spiritual exercises of St. Ignatius were approved by Pope Paul III in 1548, and they'd later receive great endorsements from great saints, such as St. Charles Borromeo and St. Vincent de Paul. Later in 1920, Pope Benedict XV proclaimed St. Ignatius of Loyola as the patron of spiritual retreats. St. Ignatius was convinced that everything has a purpose in this world, everything. It is to glorify God, very simple. That is why we were created, to know, to love, to serve God, and to glorify him. We want to use everything in our lives to glorify God. Again, we think of his model for the greater glory of God. And St. Ignatius saw the importance of having a clear and definite goal in life and to decide on the means to achieve that goal. Right? So if it's not clear in our minds and our hearts right now what my goal is, it should be clear. Right? My goal is to know, to love, and to serve God and to glorify him and to get to heaven. A very good goal, a worthy goal to have. Right? We want to get to heaven. So we ask the intercession of St. Ignatius to help us follow his example of carrying out all our tasks for the greater glory of God. I'll conclude with the prayer that St. Ignatius wrote called the Suscipe, which means to take or to receive or to accept. It's also been commonly referred to as the prayer of surrender, or the prayer of self-offering. And this prayer is incorporated into his spiritual exercises in week 4. And he offers it as a prayer after having reflected on all the gifts that one has received from God. And so he offers this prayer, giving back to God all that he has received in a spirit of gratitude, of thanksgiving.
Take, O Lord, and receive my entire liberty, my memory, my understanding, and my whole will. All that I am, all that I have, you have given me, and I give it back to you again, to be disposed of according to your good pleasure. Give me only your love and your grace. With these, I am rich enough. Amen.

0: Let us offer our petitions with firm confidence, knowing that with God all things are possible.
1: For church leaders, that by their own words and actions, they may continue to encourage us to grow in faith. We pray to the Lord.
2: Lord, hear our prayers.
1: That the people of God may exercise the love and mercy that God desires us to show to the weakest members of our community. We pray to the Lord.
2: Lord, hear our prayers.
1: For the intentions of all who have asked for our prayers, that in his mercy, the Lord assist them in their needs. We pray to the Lord.
2: Lord, hear our prayers.
1: That those who have died may overcome darkness in order to reflect the light of eternal glory. We pray to the Lord.
2: Lord, hear our prayers.
0: In your love, Lord, answer our humble prayer. Give us the grace to see what we have to do and the strength to do it. We make our prayer through Christ our Lord. Amen.

0: Pray, brethren, that my sacrifice and yours may be acceptable to God, the Almighty Father.
1: May the Lord accept the sacrifice at your hands for the praise and glory of his name, for our good and good of all this holy church.
0: May these offerings we make to you as we celebrate St. Ignatius be pleasing, Lord God, and grant that the sacred mysteries which you have made the fount of all holiness may sanctify us too in the truth.

It is truly right and just, our duty and our salvation, always and everywhere to give you thanks, Lord, Holy Father, Almighty and Eternal God, through Christ our Lord. For as on the festival of Saint Ignatius, you bid your church rejoice, so too you strengthen her by the example of his holy life. Teach her by his words of preaching, and keep her safe in answer to his prayers. And so with the company of angels and saints,

To you, therefore, most merciful Father, we make humble prayer and petition through Jesus Christ, your Son, our Lord, that you accept and bless these gifts, these offerings, these holy and unblemished sacrifices, which we offer you, firstly, for your holy Catholic Church. Be pleased to grant her peace, to guard, unite, and govern her throughout the whole world, together with your servant Leo, our Pope, and Stephen, our Bishop, and all those who, holding to the truth, hand on the Catholic and Apostolic faith. Remember, Lord, your servants. And all gathered here whose faith and devotion are known to you. For them we offer you the sacrifice of praise, or they offer it for themselves and all who are dear to them, for the redemption of their souls and hope of health and well-being, and paying their homage to you, the eternal God, living and true. In communion with those whose memory we venerate, especially the glorious ever-Virgin Mary, Mother of our God and Lord Jesus Christ, and blessed Joseph, her spouse, your blessed apostles and martyrs, Peter and Paul, Andrew, James, John, Thomas, James, Philip, Bartholomew, Matthew, Simon, and Jude, Linus, Cletus, Clement, Sixtus, Cornelius, Cyprian, Lawrence, Chrysogonus, John and Paul, Cosmas and Damian, and all your saints. We ask that through their merits and prayers in all things, we may be defended by your protecting help. Therefore, Lord, we pray graciously accept this oblation of our service, that of your whole family. Order our days in your peace, and command that we be delivered from eternal damnation and counted among the flock of those you have chosen. Be pleased, O God, we pray, to bless, acknowledge, and approve this offering in every respect. Make it spiritual and acceptable, so that it may become for us the body and blood of your most beloved Son, our Lord Jesus Christ. And the day before he was to suffer, he took bread in his holy and venerable hands, and with eyes raised to heaven, to you, O God, his almighty Father, giving you thanks, he said the blessing, broke the bread, and gave it to his disciples, saying, "Take this, all of you, and eat of it, for this is my body, which will be given up for you."

In a similar way, when supper was ended, he took this precious chalice in his holy and venerable hands, and once more giving you thanks, he said the blessing and gave the chalice to his disciples, saying, "Take this, all of you, and drink from it, for this is the chalice of my blood, the blood of the new and eternal covenant, which will be poured out for you and for many for the forgiveness of sins. Do this in memory of me."

0: Therefore, Lord, as we celebrate the memorial of the Blessed Passion, the resurrection from the dead, and the glorious ascension into heaven of Christ, your Son, our Lord, we, your servants and your holy people, offer to your glorious majesty from the gifts that you have given us, this pure victim, this holy victim, this spotless victim, the holy bread of eternal life, and the chalice of everlasting salvation. Be pleased to look upon these offerings with a serene and kindly countenance, and to accept them, as once you are pleased to accept the gifts of your servant Abel the just, the sacrifice of Abraham, our father in faith, and the offering of your high priest Melchizedek, a holy sacrifice, a spotless victim. In humble prayer we ask you, Almighty God, command that these gifts be borne by the hands of your holy angel to your altar on high, in the sight of your divine majesty, so that all of us who through this participation at the altar receive the most holy body and blood of your Son may be filled with every grace and heavenly blessing.
1: Remember also, Lord, your servants who have gone before us with the sign of faith, and rest in the sleep of peace. Grant them, O Lord, we pray, and all who sleep in Christ, a place of refreshment, light, and peace.
2: To us also, your servants, who though sinners, hope in your abundant mercies, graciously grant some share and fellowship with your holy apostles and martyrs, with John the Baptist, Stephen, Matthias, Barnabas, Ignatius, Alexander, Marcellinus, Peter, Felicity, Perpetua, Agatha, Lucy, Agnes, Cecilia, Anastasia, and all your saints. Admit us, we beseech you, into their company, not weighing our merits, but granting us your pardon, through Christ our Lord.
0: Through whom you continue to make all these good things, O Lord, you sanctify them, fill them with life, bless them, and bestow them upon us.

0: Thus says the Lord, I have come to cast fire on the earth, and how I wish that it were kindled.
1: For those who cannot now receive Jesus in the Blessed Sacrament, we offer the following prayer. O my Jesus, I believe that thou art truly present in the most blessed sacrament. I love thee above all things, and I desire to possess thee within my soul. Since I am now unable to receive thee sacramentally, come at least spiritually into my heart. I embrace thee as being already there, and unite myself wholly to thee. Never, never permit me to be separated from thee. Amen.
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Let us pray. May the sacrifice of praise that we have offered with thanksgiving in honor of Saint Ignatius, O Lord, bring us to exalt your majesty without end, through Christ our Lord.

0: defend us in battle. Be our protection against the wickedness and snares of the devil.
1: May God rebuke it, we humbly pray. And do thou, Prince of the heavenly hosts, by the power of God, cast into hell Satan and all the evil spirits who prowl about the world seeking the ruin of souls. Amen.
2: The Angelus.
3: In the name of the Father, and the Son, and the Holy Ghost. Amen. The angel of the Lord declared unto Mary, Hail Mary, full of grace, the Lord is with thee. Blessed art thou among women, and blessed is the fruit of thy womb, Jesus.
4: Holy Mary, Mother of God, pray for
3: us sinners, now and at the hour of our death. Behold the handmaid of the Lord.
4: Be it done unto me according to thy word.
3: Hail Mary, full of grace, the Lord is with thee. Blessed art thou among women, and blessed is the fruit of thy womb, Jesus.
4: Holy Mary, Mother of God, pray for us sinners, now and at the hour of our death. Amen.
3: And the Word was made flesh.
4: And dwelt
3: among us. Hail Mary, full of grace, the Lord is with thee. Blessed art thou among women, and blessed is the fruit of thy womb, Jesus. Pray for us, Holy Mother of God.
4: That we may be made worthy of the promises of Christ.
3: Let us pray.

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1: The Gospel for this Sunday presents us with a scene of the multiplication of the loaves. In it, we hear this dialogue between Jesus and his apostles, in which the apostles beg Jesus to send the people away, whereas Jesus says, "There is no need for them to go away. Give them some food yourselves." But they said to him, "Five loaves and two fish are all we have here." Then he said, "Bring them here to me." And he successfully fed 5,000 men, not counting women and children. This miracle is an amazing display of divine power. People of that time were very used to making bread every day by hand. They knew what it would take to make not just one loaf, but 5,000 loaves. From the wood to make the fire, to the implements used to roll the dough, feeding 5,000 people at once would have been an amazingly difficult task, and Christ performed it right in front of them. He fed them in such abundance that they picked up the fragments left over, 12 wicker baskets full. Jesus displays his power by feeding his people. When God provides strength for us, he does it in abundance. The real question we have to ask ourselves, though, is whether or not we are hungry to feed on what he gives us. At every Mass, Jesus gives us his body and blood to feed upon. The Eucharist we receive at Mass is infinitely powerful, but are we hungry enough to receive it? Do we bring Jesus our wounds so that he can heal us? Do we bring Jesus our questions so that he can answer them? Jesus wants to feed us. He wants to feed us at Mass today. It's up to us to let him.
0: For more information, go to www.stjohnleadershipnetwork.org.
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0: 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Teresa tackles the issues of faith and culture, the pro-life message, and media awareness. 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
1: And it's a Friday morning, the last week and the last full day of the month of July, July 31st, 2026. I'm so sad. I love the month of July because it's the height of summer. Oh my goodness, going by way too quickly. But we have a great show for you today. We have three segments this morning after we give you, of course, the news and the weather with the amazing Father Robert Spitzer. Now, I know he really needs no introduction. You know him so well from his great work at the Magis Center, his great work with our good friend Doug Keck on Father Spitzer's Universe, and so many other outlets on which Father Spitzer works, and he produces so much great material. He's been a Catholic educator for many, many years and has such a great background and knowledge of the Catholic faith and science, numerous degrees. We don't have time this morning to go into them all because if we did, it would take up most of our airtime. Suffice it to say, he is a wonderful, faithful teacher of the Catholic faith, and he joins us this morning all about his new Catholic Study Bible published by Our Sunday Visitor, Science, Reason, and Faith. Now, I've got it right here, received it the other day, and it's quite large, but it is well worth your time and your investment because it is beautifully done. And we're going to break it down for you this morning, or at least try to, because as you know, Father Spitzer is such a wealth of information, especially on all things Catholic, and talking about why he decided that this Bible, this particular Bible, was needed. So we'll discuss with Father. And then he has some great ideas in terms of combining this in sort of, I would say, a study package, because if you get this Bible, it would help you also, as he will explain, to get his beautiful book, his most recent, What We Can Know About Jesus, Mary, and Miracles. So again, this study Bible is all about science and reason and faith, and then the book goes into much more detail on the Blessed Mother, on Jesus, on all the miracles. He talks about Fatima, he talks about Guadalupe, he talks about Lourdes, and many other miracles, of course, related to our Lord, especially his thoughts on the Shroud of Turin in that book, What We Can Know About Jesus, Mary, and Miracles. So, three segments with the incredible Father Spitzer. And by the way, I am going to have him on again because there's so many questions that we have about faith, science, and reason and how we can help people see that they don't conflict. Second hour of the program, we are going to be chatting once again with Dr. Peter Howard, sharing an interview we did with him a while ago because we really want to make sure this sells out. It's doing really well ticket-wise, though. The Americans Saint Conference in September, America's Saint Conference coming up. And this is in relationship, of course, to the amazing Archbishop Fulton Sheen, his beatification. Dr. Peter Howard, again, will be joining us. He is the lead person on this. And we'll talk all about the conference, which is phenomenal. And it has so many great speakers, including many of them from EWTN. Wrapping up on a Friday morning, we are going to be chatting with Tyler Blansky, a beautiful book about how to stay a faithful father and dad. And the book has a really cool title. It's called Find Your Fight. And Tyler has been on with us before. He's joining us again.

0: coming in tomorrow. More details. The heat wave is over the Southwest and it's intensifying, peaking and expanding into the Intermountain West and Northern High Plains this weekend. Severe storms and heavy rainfall expected over parts of the upper Midwest to the mid-Mississippi Valley today. And then critical to extreme critical fire weather conditions from the Northwest and the Northern Great Basin on Saturday and Sunday. Right now, it's a few minutes past the hour. Hope your Friday, last day of July, is going well. Again, let's take a look at the news here on EWTN. EWTN News reporting this morning, a major health system in Michigan facing a six-figure payout to one of its former physician assistants, whom the institution fired after she refused to adhere to LGBT-related policies. University of Michigan Health West System will also create now a religious accommodation for employees who do not wish to assist with transgender-related transitions or so-called transitions or procedures or use LGBT pronouns in a way that violate religious beliefs. The legal group First Liberty Institute announcing the settlement on July 29th, revealing that Valerie Klusterman and her attorneys would receive $410,000 in damages from the health institution. Klusterman is a Christian and had worked at the hospital for 17 years, beginning in 2004, fired in August of 2021 after she refused to use LGBT pronouns and make referrals for transgender-related transition drugs and surgeries, that according to a 2022 lawsuit filed in U.S. District Court. A Pandora's box, as a Bishop of Darwin, Charles Gauchy, described voluntarily assisted dying in 2004, is now being thrown wide open in Australia. Darwin is the capital of the Northern Territory of the country, which is expected to legalize the practice of assisted dying within the next few weeks. Now, if that happens, so-called voluntary assisted dying, or VAD, will be legal in every state and every territory of Australia. Archbishop Anthony Fisher of Sydney arguing this idea of telehealth has turned into tele-death and he's pushing for protections for Catholic healthcare institutions.
1: One thing is that the church in those countries that already have experience of euthanasia can help with educating people in other countries about its very real risk. How quickly we went in this country from having no euthanasia legal at all to now more than 14,000 people have applied for it, more than 7,000 have died from it. Very quickly, all the so-called safeguards, there are pushes then to remove them one by one. So I think the experience in countries like Australia, like Holland, like Canada, can be instructive for the church in other parts of the world when it's trying to make the case for being reverent and safeguarding human life. The push, for instance, at the moment here for telehealth, so-called, which is really tele-death, is to use the long-distance means such as the internet and the telephone to grant euthanasia to people without any serious consultation with a doctor, without any doctor having ever met them or talked through with them what care they really need, what their present needs for palliative care might be, or for other kinds of medical treatment.
0: Vatican News reporting just last week on July 24th, the Labour Party, the current ruling party in Australia, voting to support removing any federal barriers to teleconsultations or approving euthanasia, and amended its constitution to allow members of parliament a conscience vote on future voluntary assisted dying legislation. And with 1 year to go until World Youth Day of 2027, the local organizing committee hard at work as it's moving preparations from groundwork to full implementation across all sectors, including international cooperation, pilgrim services, accommodations, transportation safety, medical care, and communications. World Youth Day occurs every few years and gathers together millions of young Catholics, and the 2027 edition will be held in South Korea, the capital there, from August 3rd to August 8th. It will be the second World Youth Day to take place in Asia, following the 1995 one in Manila and the first country in a country where Christianity is a minority faith. Mark Mayfield tells us the president says a major deal to disarm the Palestinian militant group Hamas has been reached.
2: In a post on Truth Social, Trump said the Board of Peace has reached an agreement.

0: that would involve the complete disarmament of all armed groups in Gaza. Trump says as part of the deal, Israel will withdraw from the enclave and a new Palestinian government will be created. The agreement is set to be implemented in carefully structured phases. I'm Mark Mayfield.
1: Meanwhile, a former Israeli government spokesperson, Ilan Levy, is viewing the announcement with some caution.
2: We have to be very skeptical of Hamas, which has tried at every opportunity to slip through every nook and cranny to ensure its survival and sabotage peace agreements.
1: And again, in a post on Truth Social, the president saying the Board of Peace are reaching that agreement and that would involve the complete disarmament of all armed groups in Gaza as well. Trump also saying as part of that deal, Israel will withdraw from the enclave and a new Palestinian government could be created. The agreement is set to be implemented again in carefully structured phases. Senate Republicans are blocking a resolution that would have required the president to withdraw U.S. troops from Iran, with Republican Senators Susan Collins, Lisa Murkowski, and Rand Paul joining Democrats in support.
3: On this vote, the yeas are 49, the nays are 15, the motion is not agreed to.
1: Thursday's vote came as lawmakers are continuing to debate the expanding conflict, with concerns growing over the safety of U.S. service members and rising energy prices. The Senate considering similar war powers measures multiple times as the Trump administration continues military operations and negotiations over the future of the conflict. Scott Carr tells us the president is also holding a cabinet meeting at Camp David today. He has details.
4: The meeting at the Maryland presidential retreat comes after the U.S. and Iran resumed attacks after the collapse of a ceasefire agreement. Reports say some Republicans have expressed concerns to the White House as the war continues, with midterm elections less than 100 days away. After the meeting at Camp David, Trump's expected to head to his golf club in Bedminster, New Jersey for the weekend. I'm Scott Carr.
1: The nomination of Todd Blanche as Attorney General could be withdrawn by President Trump in response to two Republican holdouts to Blanche's approval. In a Truth Social post yesterday, the president saying he has no objection to temporarily withdrawing the nomination if Senators John Cornyn and Tom Tillis do not do the right thing. Both have expressed reservations about confirming Blanche over Trump's proposed anti-weaponization fund. Trump's post came after the Senate Judiciary Committee postponed the vote and that had been planned for yesterday. Ross Cullen tells us Spain sending in military reinforcements responding to a surge of migrants crossing into its territory.
5: Residents in the Spanish territory woke up on Friday with thousands of Moroccan immigrants sleeping in the streets after huge numbers of people overwhelmed a small brigade of Spanish frontier patrols and crossed the border between the North African country and the Spanish semi-enclave.
1: Yesterday, hundreds of migrants crossed the border of Morocco into a tiny Spanish territory on the northern tip of Morocco, one of Spain's two territories on the African continent. The migrants are reportedly attempting to flee into Europe after Spain recently launched a program to provide legal status for some 500,000 undocumented migrants. Spanish authorities say about 2,000 migrants have already made their way over the border in the past few days, and around 20 have died trying. Sarah Lee Kessler tells us a New Jersey man who pleaded guilty to ramming his vehicle into a Jewish religious group's headquarters in New York will now be freed, and soon.
6: Dan Sohel was sentenced to time served this week, though he'll have to do a few more days in jail before being released next week. A Brooklyn federal court judge denied a request by prosecutors to keep Sohel behind bars, citing a psychiatric evaluation and saying the attack was not motivated by anti-Semitism. Sohel has already spent 6 months locked up. He admitted to ramming his vehicle into the Chabad Lubavitch World Headquarters in Brooklyn back in January. I'm Sarah Lee Kessler.
1: And coming up in just a few minutes, we are going to check in with the one, the only, Father Robert Spitzer. Do yourself a favor and grab a copy of his new study Bible, Science, Reason, and Faith. But make sure that you have a big enough briefcase or bag because it's large. It's quite large, but it's amazing. And it's published by Our Sunday Visitor. We will discuss up next on a Friday morning.
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9: Imagine waking up, grabbing your morning coffee, and being told that an army was surrounding your house. That happened to Elisha the prophet, minus the coffee. A king had sent an army to surround his town and capture him, but he never lost his confidence. When his servant panicked, Elisha prayed, "Open his eyes, Lord, so that he may see." His servant looked up and saw the hills around Elisha filled with horses and chariots of fire. Did you know that every Catholic is anointed as a prophet at baptism? And being a prophet means that sometimes people are going to attack you for sharing the truth, even if you do it lovingly. When that happens to you, remember there's an army of angels and saints cheering you on, Christians around the world walking with you, and above all, the God of the universe is on your side. Jesus said, "In this world you will have trouble, but take heart, I have overcome the world." 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
1: What an honor. I get three whole segments on a Friday morning with the one, the only, Father Robert Spitzer. It really doesn't need any introduction, but just in case, maybe you're a new listener. He's a prominent Jesuit priest, philosopher, and educator, and he is known for his extensive work in theology and philosophy, the co-founder of Healing the Culture, and serves as a president of the Magis Center of Reason and Faith, focusing on intersection of faith and reason. And of course, you know him well from Father Spitzer's Universe and his many appearances on EWTN Radio and TV. This morning, two new publications to discuss, including a brand new book by Father, and also a beautiful study Bible, Science, Reason, and Faith, Catholic Study Bible. Father, welcome back to Catholic Connection. Always great to have you on, my dear.
14: Great honor to be with you again, Teresa.
1: Well, I'm holding this beautiful Bible in my hands, and of course, thank you so much for sending it to me. And you know me, as a reporter, I love connecting the dots, and I think this introduction that you give for up front as to why this particular Bible is so great, but share with our listeners why you thought this was important to give us a Science, Reason, and Faith study Bible.
14: Well, I noticed, you know, in my teaching career, which has actually been pretty extensive with young people, but now these people would be definitely at the top of the millennial range. So anyway, I noticed they had basically four or five different kinds of questions, and a lot of them, you know, were turned off not just to the Old Testament, though that was the majority. A lot of them were turned off to the Bible in general because they got, you know, maybe a wrong current from Genesis, or they didn't know how to interpret certain statements of Moses, or they heard something about the historicity of the miracles in the Old Testament, or even the historicity of Jesus, which of course is unquestionable from a historical, historiographical point of view. But nevertheless, they hear these things and they don't know the evidence. So I just thought, all right, I got to straighten it out, and I want to do it in one big study Bible. And Scott Reichert from OSV, the Our Sunday Visitor, you know, they mm-hmm. publish Bibles. He came and he said, "Hey, I got an idea. How about, you know, a Science, Reason, Faith study Bible, you know, to put all the things together?" And I just said, could I be the guy, you know, to do this? And he said, "Yeah, we're thinking of you." And I said, "Well, that's great." I mean, so I was doing cartwheels because, I mean, this is like a lifetime of activity. I could talk about all the evidence for Jesus, not just from Richard Bauckham and the Third Quest for the Historical Jesus and N.T. Wright. I could talk about the Shroud of Turin and all the scientific evidence for Jesus' passion and resurrection and glory. I could talk about the Eucharistic miracles in the context of a Bible. I can talk about, you know, the Genesis thing. Well, what is the scientific picture of creation? How can you reconcile that with the biblical picture of creation? Of course, that just goes back to Pope Pius XII, who gave us the explanation way back in 1952 in Humani Generis, you know, basically saying, the Bible is to give us sacred truths necessary for salvation. That's not what science does. Science gives us an empirical, mathematical method, you know, to explain the physical universe. Mm-hmm. Well, you can't force sacred scripture to do science, and you can't force science to do sacred scripture. Pope Pius XII said, let them have their own domains. They'll be reconcilable in that. And they are. And so,
1: right. They back each other up. Right.
14: They back each other up, each according to their own method. And so I thought, I got to straighten this out so people don't get turned off. And then, you know, all a student needs to do is hear about, even in a religion class, Moses said to execute all the men, women, and children in conquered Canaanite lands. And, of course, they look at that and they go, yike, you know, how could this mm-hmm. be in the Bible? It's a terrible statement, and that does it for me. I've had it with the Bible. And, of course, they don't read it in context. And Ratzinger, when he was a cardinal, gave us very good rules to interpret, well, what's inspired and what's not inspired, in a biblical text. Well, we know that every biblical text is inspired. You just got to know what parts are inspired. You don't want to take the culturally, historically relative parts and call them, inspiration, because that means that they're going to be right forever, right? They're going to be infallible. And, of course, a culturally relative part of the statement can't be infallible, but the interior, as, Pope Benedict, as Ratzinger would call it, right, the interior is infallible. And he says, well, what's the easiest way to check, what's inspired? What is consistent with Jesus, the fullness of revelation? That's the first thing we look to. So would Jesus have said, kill all the men, women, and children? No, he wouldn't have. So he says, okay, well, there's something that's culturally relative here. There's something that's interior to this that's not culturally relative. That's still the Word of God. And he says, it's very simple. All you need to see is, well, what was Moses' objective here? Moses was trying to tell the people, don't appropriate the Canaanite customs, right? In other words, he made a discrimination. He said, if they come out and they fight you fiercely, he says, just that those people are going to be trouble and you're going to wind up appropriating their customs. And his way from a warrior society, right, and he did live in a warrior society, was basically, well, you kill the competition. But if they didn't fight you fiercely, only lightly, or they didn't fight you at all, then of course you could, appropriate them into the Israelite culture. Now, would Jesus have done that? No. But on the other hand, that's the culture that Moses lived in.
1: Right.
14: That's what he understood. That was his best judgment. But his best judgment, that part of the revelation, basically Pope Benedict calls it the husk, right? It's like the skin or the husk, which, of course, you can peel back. But the inner core is, do not appropriate the customs of the Canaanites, sacrificing their children to Moloch and so forth and so on. Don't you be doing that. So he's, Moses is trying to, as it were, get a pure start for his brand of what we call Yahwism, right? Now, today we call it, obviously the Israelite revelation, the Old Testament. So you can at least explain that with Ratzinger's methodology and show how over the course of time these things change. And, of course, there is moral development in the Old Testament.
1: Right, but you also have to, as you said, starting out, Father, it has to be in context. And people will read a particular verse and get all upset about it. And then they'll walk away, as you said. But what I love, what I think is really important that you did in the very beginning of this Bible, the study Bible, Chapter 1, Foundational Questions Concerned with the Methods of Science, Scriptural Interpretation, and History. right out of the gate, a very powerful statement from the Catechism of the Catholic Church. So let me read this, because I think this sets the stage for everything. Though faith is above reason, there can never be any real discrepancy between faith and reason, since the same God who reveals mysteries and infuses faith has bestowed the light of reason on the human mind of God. God cannot deny himself, nor can truth ever contradict truth. Consequently, methodical research in all branches of knowledge, provided it is carried out in a truly scientific manner and does not override moral law, can never conflict with the faith, because the things of the world and the things of faith derive from the same God. See, to me, that is it in a nutshell. God is not going to contradict himself. You can take any story, and you've done this a million times on this show and on Father Spitzer's Universe and in your teaching. Let's just take what happens in the world, for example, when we jump from bed to bed. Okay, we are not meant to sleep around. And what happens with natural law when we do that? All kinds of problems happen, right? Relationships, psychological, physical. Now, that's not a religious statement. In a sense, it is, because it's from natural law. But the same God who's giving us the way we were made and for whom is also telling us in science that it doesn't work. So to me, this is a great way to start out this study Bible. Okay, God cannot go against himself. He created everything.
14: Yep, absolutely. And that's that's why we start the Bible with that quote, because all we have to do is reconcile them. And all the popes, especially Pope Pius XII, because he was the one that came out with Divino Afflante Spiritu and Humani Generis. You know, he gave us the methodologies, you know, to defend, you know, evolution, to defend the reconciliation between Bible and science. But then St. John Paul II, oh my gosh, that guy gave us so many things. And then Pope Benedict when he was Cardinal Ratzinger.
1: Yep. Oh, that's the music. Gosh. Let's take a quick break. We'll continue. We've got two new publications from our dear friend, Father Robert Spitzer, this beautiful study Bible, Science, Reason, and Faith, and of course, a brand new book as well on miracles. And our Lord and our Blessed Mother are in there, of course. We'll be right back.
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18: Jesus took Peter, James, and John and led them up a high mountain. 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They hear God's voice from heaven announcing, "This is my beloved Son, listen to him." So this is the final destination of our Christian journey, to see the living God face to face, to hear the voice of God. If we follow Jesus, then we will see what his disciples saw. So the road of faith leads to this mountain, which is heaven, where everything is filled with the light of the living God.
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1: Having a wonderful conversation with our dear friend, Father Robert Spitzer, Father Spitzer's Universe, and so many other wonderful programs and teachings and books and recent publications. We're discussing this morning this beautiful new study Bible, Catholic Study Bible, Science, Reason, and Faith. Father, when you're doing a study Bible, what makes it so? How is it a study Bible?
14: Well, we put tools in place that will answer questions and teach students on their own how to answer questions. So there's basically a comprehensive introduction before the Old Testament and one before the New Testament. The one before the Old Testament treats like five different subjects. So it's treating, obviously, the whole methodology question, inspiration question, what are the documents that the Catholic Church has issued that, you know, shows you how faith and science can come together, how do you interpret, you know, moral, you know, development in the Old Testament, how do you deal with, you know, scientific facts that seem to conflict with Scripture, but each in their own place have relevance. So, you know, for example, that science can't tell us the who of God. Science can tell us that God exists, or, you know, what kind of a God, an unrestricted, uncaused God exists, and philosophy can do that too, but they can't tell you who God is. You're going to need God's own word to do that, so you're going to need Scripture to accompany, otherwise you'll have a personless God, you know, without a heart, and of course, the God of science can be reduced simply to that, but Scripture alone, of course it stands on its own. It doesn't need science. But when you put it together with science and philosophy, and you add the evidence for God, Jesus, life after death, a transphysical soul, Mary, the Eucharist, that validated by science and validated by philosophy and expounded on by philosophy and explained by philosophical theological discourse, all of a sudden, it's like the world comes alive, as St. Thomas Aquinas would say. So the first part of, you know, the whole idea is to give tools where we can, you know, make that complementarity between faith and reason, science and scriptural work and the faith itself that binds them together. We wanted to put all that together. So we have two big comprehensive introductions. So there's like about an 80-page introduction to the Old Testament, and it talks about, you know, science and faith. How do you reconcile the two pictures of creation? What's the evidence for God from philosophy, and what's the evidence for God from science? Those proofs are in the introduction. You know, we look at the evidence for a transphysical soul, life after death. We then go into the history, historiography and history of the Old Testament to show you just how much history there is. You just can't write off the Old Testament as a bunch of non-historical myths, as so many people try to do. I mean, there's a strict methodology you can use to make determinations, but there's a huge amount of history in the Old Testament, and it is the Word of God, and you can see it not just in the prophetic books, but even in the historical books and the wisdom books. So, you know, we try to bring all of that out, you know, along with the reconciliation with science, give people the methodological tools. And then before the New Testament, our objective is really strictly almost history, history, history, science, science, science, and science to validate the history of Jesus and so forth. So I spend like the first part of the New Testament section, really giving a summary of Richard Bauckham's incredibly excellent book, Jesus and the Eyewitnesses. Mm. Never before has there been such a systematic portrayal of why the Gospels are truly a lineup of eyewitness testimonies. You should never use form critical analysis, which assumes a long period of separation between the actual accounts and the writing of the accounts. For the Gospels, it's 33 years before Mark. So what are we talking about here? You know, this is not even a generation, has passed by. And of course, you can't use form criticism. What you have to use is the assumption of eyewitness testimonies. And Bauckham just gives you the methodology. Who was the eyewitnesses? Who was named? Who was the big eyewitness, for example, in Mark's gospel? It's Peter. And you can actually show this with a great deal of scriptural justification, because you can see all along, in Mark's gospel, that it was written, originally it was told in Aramaic. And that's Peter. He's giving his, you know, apologetics and catechetical speeches. He's going around. Mark is his translator into Greek. Mark is his, translator into written form. You know, Peter's a fisherman. He doesn't know Greek that well and certainly cannot write Greek. But Mark is following him, and you can see that all these stories originally in Aramaic were told in the first person plural. we did this, and then we did that, and
1: right.
14: then and you can hear it. But now somebody has translated it from Aramaic into the third person plural. They did this and they did that to put it in the narrative context, but it leaves behind a Semitism, which makes it very identifiable that Mark was listening to somebody who had undergone this and was telling the story in the first person, and then Mark is translating it into the third person. There's about 10 other reasons for believing that Peter was definitely the source of the Markan gospel, including the details of the passion narrative, a variety of other things that are there. Plus, of course, Mark intersperses some eyewitness testimonies from other people. But then you can see that the so-called Q source was definitely under the control of the Mother Church in Jerusalem, mm-hmm. and how carefully those traditions were monitored by the Mother Church in Jerusalem. And Bauckham goes through this. It's the most remarkable thing. So I thought, I'm going to summarize everything here, because if you finish reading the first part of this study Bible, the introduction of the New Testament, mm-hmm. and, you know, I had to take Bauckham's really excellent book, which is nearly 500 pages, with most of them, you know, being footnotes practically, the guy's so exact. But I simplified it, but I didn't take out the complexity and nuance of the argument, because obviously we want to get the richness of all of his research. But you will come away saying, wow, these things really are eyewitness testimonies,
1: yep.
14: and they really did happen. Mm-hmm. And then what I do is I apply afterwards Joachim Jeremias's historical criteria, like for the miracle accounts and the sayings of Jesus. It's all there. So I go through the historiographical things. Then right after that, I'm looking at the miracles. I'm looking at Jesus' sayings. I'm looking at the Holy Eucharist. Absolutely, you can see that Jesus' intention, just by looking at the Jewish notion of time and how Jesus interpreted it in his Eucharistic words, and then looking at it in light of John 6 and 1 Corinthians 10 and 11, you start putting the puzzle pieces together, there can just be no doubt why every single church father believes in the real presence of Jesus in the Eucharist. The idea that you could interpret John 6 in any other way becomes absolutely crazy in light of what is going on in what I would call this underlying historiography that not only Bauckham, but, you know, all you know, Joachim Jeremias, you know, and John P. Meyer especially, make very, very clear. So
1: wow.
14: I tried to put it all
1: so
14: out.
1: So, Father,
14: there.
1: We have to take another break. It's going by way too fast. I think I'm going to have to have you on for another segment, because there's so many other questions I have on the Bible, but I don't want to miss talking, because this ties right in your latest beautiful book, Christ, Science, and Reason, What We Can Know About Jesus, Mary, and Miracles. And so we want to dive in a little bit, at least for now, into this book, but I do have a couple of other questions about the Bible when we come back. More with Father Robert Spitzer. Stay tuned.
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21: We need to pray because God says to pray. We don't need to pray to change God's mind. We pray because that is our big connection to the Almighty. Do we need it? Like we need air? Like we need water? Yep. Because if, in fact, God is the ultimate reality, more reality than air and water, then we do need to pray as much as we need to breathe.
22: This is Father Paul Sixkaringa. In the name of the Father, and of the Son, and of the Holy Spirit. Amen. Holy Family of Nazareth, we pray today for all mothers who are afraid to be mothers. We pray for those who feel threatened and overwhelmed by their pregnancy. Intercede for them that God may give them the grace to say yes and the courage to go on. May they have the grace to reject the false solution of abortion We also pray to the sorrowful heart of Mary, for all abortionists and all abortion supporters, that they may be converted and recognize the dignity and sanctity of human life. We ask this through Christ our Lord. Amen. In the name of the Father, and of the Son, and of the Holy Spirit. Amen.
1: I knew this chime would go quickly. I can't believe this is our final segment this morning on a Friday with the amazing Father Robert Spitzer. Don't forget the Catch Father and, of course, my good friend Doug Keck on Father Spitzer's Universe. And then check out his great work at the Manchester Center as well for Faith and Reason. Father, beautiful Bible. Talk about the comments in blue, because I find those to be really, really helpful.
14: Right. So at the beginning of every biblical book, there is a whole blue section right in the introduction that just brings into focus questions of science, history, moral development, and so forth. So the kinds of things that a lot of people are asking questions about, I discuss it in general in the introductory section. And then next to the passage, which causes sometimes neuralgic reactions on the part of younger people, or actually middle-aged and older people, you know, where they just say, this is too much, I can't take it, I put in blue in the margins, right on the side there. So if you go to Genesis 1:1, you'll see that I explain, well, what does that mean? In the beginning, God mm-hmm. created the heavens and the earth. You know, and so I try to explain that and show you how really that revelation is so unique in the history of religions. And not only that, but it coincides with both the philosophical and scientific picture. So I just try to go through, and wherever there's a, you know, a curious passage, you know, like that passage I was just talking about, Moses saying, you know, okay, kill every man, woman, child. I know people are going to react. Or, you know, you have passages where people, you know, say, oh, Cyrus, you know, the this is just a myth. There's no Persian emperor that would, you know, or king that would possibly restore, you know, already a banished people back to their country and pay for the restoration of the walls. But then I say, oh, yes, there is. There is the discovery of the Cyrus cylinder, which lies in, of course, the British Museum, which goes right back to the time of Cyrus the Great, with the proclamation there about, you know, restoring, you know, the Jewish people to their promised land. So every time I come up, you know, people will say, oh, you know, here's a, for sure, you know, Joshua couldn't, you know, have, you know, stopped the sun, you know, because if he had done that, you know, obviously that would mean that the earth stopped in its own rotation around its own axis. And, of course, that would mean that all of the oceans would have emptied and it would have been the end of the earth. Yes, but that's not, you know, to him it appeared that the sun was stopping. But there are several atmospheric phenomena that can clearly explain why Joshua believed that. And so I just discuss, you know, the various things. You don't have to deny the historicity of what was a sign from God to Joshua that Joshua obviously used as the foundation for the covenant, you know, restoration of the covenant, and Israel, you know, as being, you know, and the Canaanite lands as being the promised land. So, of course, you know, you can, there's easy explanations without denying the historicity of these events. So whenever I come up with a problematic issue, right on the side there in blue, and the introductions that I give are also in blue, you'll get an explanation of that passage where people can say, oh, I can see why Joshua, you know, way back, you know, in 1200, you know, would be thinking this, you know, or even 1100 B.C. would be thinking this. So, you know, this atmospheric phenomena could look like the sun is actually, you know, standing still in its tracks, et cetera. So all those things are pretty much, you know, the sun was, you know, stopped emitting its rays is what really the Hebrew means. So right. A blockage could really explain it. So anyway, so those are, you know.
1: Yeah, I'm looking at 2 Thessalonians, which I love, and you have a whole section before you go into 2 Thessalonians. You have tradition and scripture, which is very important for Catholics to take a look at, because, of course, our Protestant non-Catholic brothers and sisters have some, you know, things to say, because, you know, talking about, you know, Bible alone and whatnot. So this is really helpful. Yeah. And you even have in the first letter of St. Paul to Timothy explanations of what it means to be a bishop, what it means to be a deacon. So this is so helpful in so many other ways. Okay, now we have to move on, and we'll have to have you back on for even more information, because I want people to get their hands on this study Bible, which is published by Our Sunday Visitor. And you can also find it, of course, I believe, on our EWTN Religious Catalog and at the Magis Center as well. But this other new book, Father, which is at the EWTN Religious Catalog, I'm looking at it right now, Christ, Science, and Reason, What We Can Know About Jesus, Mary, and Miracles. So these two, I think, work together, correct? This wonderful study Bible and this beautiful book.
14: Yes, that's right. So what that book is intended to do is to really flesh out four major areas. First, you know, the Shroud of Turin and its scientific investigation, which to me gives a very credible preponderance of evidence for the authenticity not only of Jesus' shroud, but also for the resurrection of Jesus on that shroud. So I spend a few paragraphs in the study Bible talking about that evidence. If you want the full boat, in other words, if you really want everything with all the footnotes you can possibly imagine, Christ, Science, and Reason has that there. Again, in the complementarity theme, I take a look at the Eucharistic miracles. Again, I have a few paragraphs on each of those, especially the very, very good scientifically investigated miracles of Buenos Aires, 1996, Tixla, Mexico, 2006. And Sokolka, Poland in 2008. I look, at those, briefly but concisely in the study Bible introductions. However, if you want the full explanation with all the footnotes you could possibly imagine to all of these Eucharistic miracles, as well as the Lanciano miracle, which, of course, has less validatable scientific evidence because of its age, but nevertheless, it does have validatable scientific evidence as well. If you want the real full boat, you go to Christ, Science, and Reason, because, of course, everything is there. It's footnoted to the hilt with all the original sources. Again, with the Marian miracles, there are three things that are obviously going on, but I start with Guadalupe because there's a lot of really excellent work that's been done scientifically on the tilma. A lot of these things come out in bits and pieces, but if you really want, as I said, I give a brief explanation of this in the Science, Reason, Faith Study Bible, but if you want, again, the full explanation, what's going on, not just with the eyes of the Blessed Virgin, the corneas, the reflections in the corneas of the Blessed Virgin Mary, but what's going on with respect to materials, how the color is embedded, you know, the refractive range of the colors, which are like butterfly wings. When you go through all these things, it's not just the materials, it's not just the pigments, but, I mean, there's miracle after miracle after miracle, and then you get to the eyes, and all of the good work.
1: The eyes, yeah.
14: Mm-hmm. Yeah. Oh, the correlative analysis that was done by Jose Aste Tonsman. I just summarize all of that stuff there. I don't give all the mathematics that he uses to correlate the left and the right cornea reflections, but he does it with a 99.1% correlation, which you almost can't get better than that. So, yes, there's just no question in my mind. Those reflections are not cloud gazing. They couldn't be. You couldn't get a correlation between the left and right corneas, which have different curvatures, especially because the Blessed Virgin's head is slightly tilted. You could not get the same point curvatures in both those retinas at all of the various distinctive, you know, so you take the tip of the nose of Bishop Zumarraga, you take, you know, Juan Diego's hat, you know, you take the, various points, and you correlate them, with respect to each other, both in the left and the right corneas, taking, you know, the differential and the curvature and the differential and from the tilt in the head, and it's almost a perfect correlation. I mean, there's just, you know, some people say, oh, I just cloud gazing. You know, I can't see that. But if you do what Jose Aste Tonsman did, you will see it very clear. I just want to bring it out in detail. Now, it mentions that in the Science, Reason, Faith Study Bible, but, you know, the full explanation with the footnotes and the mathematical chart, that you got to go to Christ, Science, and Reason. The same thing, I mean, Fatima's Miracle of the Sun. Why this has faded off the picture of spectacular miracles, I do not know why. Mm. I think it is one of the most remarkably good, you know, 40,000 witnesses, too, on top of everything else. And Stanley Yockey's fantastic. He was both a priest and a PhD physicist. who wrote a book called God and the Sun at Fatima and other articles that are really explicative. And it just shows you, you're going to need some kind of a lens that's at least a half a mile in diameter in the middle of the, you know, the atmosphere, maybe 3 to 4 miles above the COVID area there in Fatima, and take a look at the dynamics of that. And whether you try to explain it by, you know, means of an ice lens, or whether you try to explain it by means of a supernatural lens that's out there, you know, an ice lens, to put together all the unusual ingredients, you know, to produce an ice lens of this magnitude. It's huge, mm-hmm. right? Half a mile in diameter. And, you know, it's going to approach the Earth, come back from the Earth, refract the sun enough to dry all the ground and the clothes of the people have been raining all night, et cetera, to put it together so people 30 miles away could see it and so forth. Hey, this is, you know, the odds of that happening on the exact time and date and place that the Blessed Virgin Mary predicted 3 times to the children, that the odds of that happening are 1 in 10 raised to the 1,260th to 1. So in other words, 1 chance in a trillion, and just multiply those trillions out by 100 times. And then, hey, one, what you explain it naturally, it's a miracle. Explain it with a supernatural lens, it's a miracle. I mean, and it's a spectacular miracle. And it happened exactly when the Blessed Virgin Mary told the children 3 times it would happen. That's why they had 40,000 people gathered there. So you put it all together and you say, hey, why aren't we talking about this? The Blessed Virgin Mary is real today. She was back in Fatima and Lourdes, too. Mm-hmm. I mean, hey, you tell me how 7,000 naturalistically inexplicable, at least medically observed, right, so in other words, these are, you know, medically validated, but not to the standards of, you know, the Lourdes Medical Commission with all, you know, 7 things in place. People just don't do it. They, you know, they hesitate. But there's 7,000 of them that have no naturalistic explanation that have been investigated by the Lourdes Medical Commission. Now, you tell me how 7,000 naturalistically inexplicable healings can happen in a single place. I mean, healings where you have instantaneous regeneration of tissue, instantaneous regeneration of bone, like almost 2 inches of bone. You don't even have enough material in your natural material body to produce that much bone, and certainly not instantaneously. And the two ends of the, you know, this is Pierre de Rudder, where his leg was literally swinging freely, could turn 180 degrees in either direction, because the tips of the bones where he had, you know, a tree had fallen on his leg, that they were already necrosed. They were already dead. Dead is dead. You can't make dead alive except through a miracle. And I'm telling you, that bone was completely reconstituted instantaneously, connecting the two dead parts of the bone. Pierre de Rudder, you know, when he was cured, you know, he had his 3, you know, osteopaths that had investigated him. One of them, world famous, you know, from Switzerland, who came and witnessed him. And the guy was a total atheist. And Pierre de Rudder answered his door when the guy came to investigate. And he jumped up and down in front of him. The guy fainted. You know, aww. So he couldn't believe it, seeing what he saw. But he became a Christian, said he was happier than he ever had been. So, you know, we've got so many of these testimonies. You know, Lourdes, Fatima. And I just thought, hey, let's bring all the science to light.
1: Yeah, and you know what? Jesus is always telling us, Father, come and see. Come and see. And there's so much to see. And this is what frustrates me so much, because so many people just make a decision on emotion or on their own personal feelings, and they don't dig more deeply. And once they start, and maybe because if they read a book like yours or if they grab the study Bible, they will see clearly the incredible and extensive evidence for everything our Lord has given us, all the miracles, and especially his death and resurrection. Father, we need like 3 more hours. We're going to schedule for another interview, because I have a ton of questions I didn't get to ask. Thank you so much. So get these 2 books, Science, Faith, and Reason Bible Study, the Study Bible, and also Christ, Science, and Reason.
0: Hi, I'm Doug Keck. This is an EWTN Bookmark Brief, speaking with author Robert McNamara about his book, The Personalism of Edith Stein, a synthesis of Thomism and Phenomenology, published by Catholic University of America Press and naturally available through our EWTN religious catalog. Okay, Robert, tell me, what is important about the personalism of Ida Stein for the average Catholic to understand?
2: Well, isn't it most interesting to explore what it is to be a human person made to the image of God? And how better to do it than through the eyes of St. Edith Stein and St. Thomas Aquinas, two stalwarts of the Catholic Christian philosophical tradition. They give us a wonderful perspective on what it means to be human, what it means to be a person, and how to live that out with integrity.
0: Okay, well, thank you very much. Robert McNamara, the book, The Personalism of Edith Stein, a synthesis of Thomism and Phenomenology, again, available through our catalog. I'm Doug Keck. This has been a Bookmark Brief. Thanks for stopping by. We hope to see you next time.
3: This is a Did You Know moment with Sandra McDevitt. Did you know July is designated as the month of the precious blood? St. Peter tells us in 1 Peter, we are ransomed by the blood of Christ. Each Mass is a representation of Christ's sacrifice on Calvary. Although devotion to the precious blood was always expressed, it wasn't until the 19th century the feast was established. In 1849, Pius IX went into exile during the Italian War of Independence. Accompanying the Pope was a superior of the Fathers of the Most Precious Blood. The superior asked the Pope to create a feast day. This he did. July 1st was assigned. Vatican II removed the feast, but a votive mass in honor of the precious blood was to be said any time during July, making July the month of the precious blood. I'm Sandra McDevitt for EWTN Radio.
1: So as my wonderful producer, Richard, says, we have to get our head helmets because our brains explode when we talk to Father Spitzer. He's just so knowledgeable and just so well-informed on all things Catholic and beyond. So I hope you enjoyed our discussion. Once again, his new study Bible is entitled Science, Reason, and Faith, Catholic Study Bible, from our friends at Our Sunday Visitor. Ignatius Press, I think I mentioned this, I'm not sure if I did, published his beautiful book, What We Can Know About Jesus, Mary, and Miracles. And we also, of course, have that on our EWTN religious catalog. Coming up on hour number two, we are going to, as we mentioned earlier, continue to promote this beautiful conference coming up all about Fulton Sheen. And what's great, as you'll hear from Dr. Peter Howard, is that this event that's coming up in September, of course, is happening at the same time of the beatification taking place in St. Louis. And the speakers, as we said, many of whom are with EWTN, are talking about the impact, or will be talking about, I should say, the impact that Fulton Sheen has had on their own life and ministry and missions. So I think you'll enjoy chatting with Dr. Peter Howard. And then Tyler Blansky, for all the dads out there, discusses the ways that you can stay a faithful father and a faithful dad, a faithful husband. Find Your Fight. And that is a book by our guest, Tyler Blansky, who was recently in studio with us at Irondale to tape for some of our TV shows, including, of course, At Home with Jim and Joy Pinto. Hope you can stay around for hour number two. Thanks for your listenership. More Catholic Connection coming your way on EWTN's Radio Extra.

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9: The power of prayer simply means that words have an effect. 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
11: Lord God, give us all the grace we need to ascend above ourselves, above the things around us, that we may never lose sight of thy kingdom, thy awesome presence. Thy presence within us, thy presence around us, thy presence above us, thy presence beneath us. That everywhere we go, and in everything we do, you are present to give us courage and strength and hope. And so let our hearts and our minds ascend often above the things of this world, that we may live now as we shall one day live in thy kingdom. Amen.
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12: This is an EWTN News Link. I'm Anna Mitchell from the Sunrise Morning Show. President Trump is holding a cabinet meeting at Camp David today. This as the U.S. and Iran have resumed attacks after the collapse of the ceasefire agreement. Meanwhile, the president says a deal to disarm Hamas has been reached. He said on Truth Social, the Board of Peace has reached an agreement that would involve the complete disarmament of all armed groups in Gaza. The Catholic Near East Welfare Association says a Catholic hospital in Gaza City has been damaged in an Israeli airstrike. EWTN News reports the Al Ali Arab Hospital did not seem to be the direct target, but did suffer blown out windows and doors when the airstrike hit an adjacent apartment building on Wednesday evening. For more news with a Catholic perspective, visit EWTNnews.com. 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
6: I'm Lisa Popchak.
5: And today on More to Life, which way, Lord? We're talking about discernment. And, you know, it's challenging to know what God wants us to do, especially when we're facing a challenge in our life or relationships. We're going to help you move forward with courage and confidence. Call in. We're not going to tell you what God wants you to do, but we're going to walk you through the steps that can help you find out. It doesn't have to be as complicated as it seems sometimes.
6: It does not. But it's something that is not talked about in the secular world at all. And when it's mentioned, perhaps at church or a prayer group, most people don't really go into it. So let's go into it for your particular situation, your particular life today. Give us a call if you're trying to discern something in your life, or you're just trying to figure out how to do that on sort of a daily basis. The number is 877-573-7825. That's 877-573-7825. Are you having a hard time deciding what to do about a problem in a relationship, or a challenge you're facing in life, or an opportunity that's come up, and you're just wishing God would send you a text message telling you what to do?
5: Yeah, right.
6: Maybe every time you think you've decided, the doubt creeps back in. Or maybe you're praying about it, but you still can't tell whether the answer you're getting is God's voice or maybe just your own voice. Does it feel like everybody has a different opinion about the right thing to do? Or maybe someone you love, your child, your spouse, a friend, is agonizing over a big choice and you don't know how to help them find their way without just telling them what they should do? Let us help you quiet the noise, find your bearings, and take the next step

0: have to make in your life, your relationships, the challenges you're facing, the opportunities you're trying to decide about. 877-573-7825. Every day on More to Life, we take a look at the topic of the day through the lens of St. John Paul's theology of the body. And if you're wondering, well, you know, how could some theology help me, you know, make decisions? Well, so St. John Paul, when he was Pope, asked a huge question. Basically, he wanted to know, what does it mean for a Catholic person to really thrive? And what does it mean for us to, as Catholics, to celebrate truly healthy and holy, vibrant relationships? And his answer to those questions became what people now refer to as the theology of the body.
1: And the theology of the body helps us to know that when we're praying about big decisions, when we get caught up in asking, how do I know if it's God? Or maybe it's just me. Well, the theology of the body is there to guide us and remind us that we can discover God's will by prayerfully leaning into three qualities: meaningfulness, intimacy, and virtue.
0: Right, because those are the three pillars that an abundant life rests on. And the Holy Spirit's always pushing us toward that more abundant life. So meaningfulness points us toward the option that lets us use our gifts to make a positive difference and be a blessing to others. Intimacy points us toward the choices that will help us form deeper, stronger, healthier connections with the people in our life. And virtue helps us ask, what choice is going to help me use this situation I'm in to become more of that whole, healed, godly, grace-filled person God made me to be?
1: Prayerfully reflecting on those three qualities when making a decision helps pull us out of our own heads. They stop us from focusing too much on the, what do I feel like doing? Or, what will make everyone else happy? The more I can lean into meaningfulness, intimacy, and virtue in everything I do, especially the decisions I make, the clearer my path becomes. I can know that a feeling, desire, thought, or impulse is from God, not necessarily because how it feels or even how confident I am in the decision, but rather because that's the direction the compass God gave me is pointing.
0: So the next time you're standing at a fork in the road asking, which way, Lord, stop hunting for the secret answer. Check your compass. You know, ask which road makes you more of a gift, brings you closer to the people in your life and gives you healthier relationships with them, and enables you to become the stronger, healthier, more virtuous person God's calling you to be. And then take that step, you know, knowing that you're doing the best that any person possibly could to follow the Holy Spirit and where He is leading you. Give us a call at 877-573-7825. Let's talk about discernment today on More to Life. How do we know what God wants us to do, whether we're facing a decision, a challenge, a problem in our life or relationships, and we're just really trying to figure out, you know, Lord, what do you want me to do? We can get really twisted up, and you know, I know there are plenty of times in my own life where I would get kind of caught up in just, how is this my voice? Is this the Lord's voice? We're gonna talk more about this, because you know, the fact is, when it comes to the voice thing, you know, or even the impulse thing, you know, because God doesn't have a body, He doesn't have a voice per se. That doesn't mean He's not talking to you. It just means that He's talking to us in a different way. And He uses different voices. He uses the voices in our heads. He uses the feelings that we have. Same is true for the enemy, though. You know, the wrong question is, whose voice is it? The question we need to be asking is, what direction does this voice lead in? If this voice is pointing me toward meaningfulness, intimacy, and virtue, there's a good chance it's from the Holy Spirit. If it's pointing me toward powerlessness, isolation, or self-pity and self-indulgence, which are sort of the opposites of meaningfulness, intimacy, and virtue, then it's from the enemy, and I need to step away from that. And those are just some kind of general guardrails that help us kind of approach our decisions in a more confident way. 877-573-7825, that's the number to call with your questions about, well, making those big decisions and deciding what it is that God's calling you to. Give us a call again, 877-573-7825. Let's take our concerns to the Lord. We'll start taking your questions. In the name of the Father, the Son, and the Holy Spirit.
1: Amen.
0: Lord Jesus Christ, we come to you today and we bring those big decisions that we have to make to you, and we ask for your guidance and clarity and wisdom, so that we can hear your voice and know your will and do what you are calling us to do. But help us to

0: Remember, in all things, that you are calling us toward greater meaningfulness, intimacy, and virtue. And so help us to lean into those qualities when we have decisions to make or opportunities to evaluate. Help us to always pursue those choices that allow us to be more of a blessing to others and make use of our gifts to make a positive difference in our surroundings. Help us to lean into those choices that enable us to have healthier, holier, deeper, closer relationships. And help us to lean into those choices that challenge us to use what we're going through to become healthier, holier, stronger, godlier people. So that we can lean always into meaningfulness, intimacy, and virtue in all that we do. We ask all this through the intercession of the Blessed Virgin Mary. And in the name of the Father,
1: the Son, and the Holy Spirit. Amen.
0: Pope St. John Paul the Great,
1: pray for us.
0: Today on More to Life, talking about discernment on our show titled, Which Way, Lord? As we discuss the struggle to discern what God wants us to do and how we can know what he's calling us to. 877-573-7825.
1: Well, we have a question that came in from Karen, who's listening to EWTN Radio in Ohio. She says, my daughter is entering into her senior year in high school in just a few weeks. She wants to go across the country for college. Every time I try to talk it through with her, she thinks I'm trying to control her. And every time I back off, I end up laying awake at night and worrying that she's making a huge mistake. It's not just that I'll miss my baby. She's a good kid, but she tends to be more of a follower. She has good friends in the youth group at our parish, and she happily joins in on all the activities. But she doesn't initiate things or take the lead in things that she's a part of, even though she could. I'm afraid being at a big campus that far away is too big an adjustment for her, and that it would be too easy to fall into the wrong crowd. I want to trust her, but I also feel like part of my job is to keep her from walking off a cliff. Where's the line between helping her discern and just imposing what I think is best? And that's from Karen in Ohio.
0: Well, Karen, thank you so much for the question. And I know that there are a lot of parents who are going through this discernment process right now.
1: So, look, I
0: think that your concerns are valid. But I think it's a matter of how do you approach it with your daughter so that you guys can really work through this together and she doesn't feel like you're undermining her in some way. So the first thing, you didn't mention how you guys are praying about it, so I just want to take a minute to encourage you to be praying about it together.
1: Together. I was going to emphasize that, and I really want to. If you've never prayed together, this is the time to really, really start. So she can know she's being heard by you and by God together. If you have been praying together, good on you, but this is the time to really focus on that because you want to bring it to God. There's some wonderful things she can get out of this, and there are some scary things, as you're pointing out, and really entering this, into this together is going to be helpful for both of you.
0: So let's talk a little bit about how to pray for this, though,
1: yep.
0: And then we can get into some other practical things, too. You know, the first step is really talking to God out loud from your heart about your concerns and also the opportunities here. And both of you kind of laying that out. And what's happening is you're talking to God in each other's presence, though. You're listening to each other while you're both talking to God. And you're asking the Holy Spirit to help you kind of clue in to certain things that each other is saying. You know, so you might start by saying, you know, Lord, help us to know what you want us to do. You know, I know my daughter knows what she wants, I know what I want, but we want to do what you want. Help us to know what's best for both of us or all of us in this situation so that she can really be the young woman that you're calling her to be. You know, and help me be the mom she needs me to be through all this, right? And then you just talk out those concerns. You know, Lord, I want her to have every advantage, and I think it's exciting for her to be able to go away. But on the other hand, I'm concerned that she's kind of a follower sometimes, and I'd love to see her be more of a leader in that way. And she can say, you know, Lord, my mom sometimes doesn't really, I don't feel like she's listening to me, and I feel like she doesn't believe in me, and trust me, help me to know how to... Right, so you see what I'm saying? You're having a conversation with God in front of each other, and you're listening, you're asking the Holy Spirit to help you really listen to the underlying needs and concerns that each of you has, so that you can use that prayer then as a springboard for deeper conversation. If you're struggling to know how to do that, we talk more about this in our book, Discovering God Together, The Catholic Guide to Raising Faithful Kids. Check it out. It'll give you more instructions on that piece of it. In terms of the practical guidance, I think your observation is fair. You know, if you're, even though she's, and I think it's wise, because there are a lot of parents in your position who would say, well, my kid, you know, she's active in her youth group. Good for her. She, you know, I can send her anywhere. But your point about her being a, more of a follower is important, because at this age, faith is all relational, entirely relational. And if she's with a bunch of kids who are faithful, but she's more of a follower, she's going to follow them there. If she's with a bunch of kids who aren't faithful, she's probably going to she might follow them elsewhere. So, you know, if you were seeing her taking more of a lead in those groups, and exercising more leadership in general, then I would say that you could trust. But you could encourage her in that, and I would say that up front. I would say, look, I want you to be successful wherever you go, and I would love for you to know that you could really hack a big school like that. But in order to do it, I need to see you being more of a leader, because it's too easy to get swallowed up in that. So what if between now and we made this the time we make this decision, I could see you taking more of a leadership role in the things that you're already enjoying doing? What would that look like for you? And have a conversation about it. Don't tell her what to do, because then she's not being a leader, right? She's just doing what you told her. But you're saying, well, I want to help you develop this skill so that you could be successful wherever you want to go. So what would that look like for you? And really start having a conversation about what that would actually look like, practically speaking.
1: I think that it's also important to really look at campuses that have support for her Catholic faith in some way, shape, or form. There are great Catholic colleges. There are some great secular colleges with wonderful campus ministries that are Catholic. But really looking into that so that she has a place to turn to, a place to land, a place to grow in her faith, and maybe even a place to step in and lead a bit since she's been part of a youth group. You don't want to just say, well, I'll send her to a Catholic college. That way, wherever she follows, at least she'll be following Catholic people. There's plenty of follow anywhere.
0: Plenty of holes to fall into.
1: Absolutely.
0: Wherever you go.
1: I like that. Holes to fall into wherever you go. So don't just think that, you know, being on a really super Catholic college campus is going to do it for her. But really helping her discern, well, if I do go to this place that I'm dying to go to, what do I have to support me in my faith? Who will I be able to make friends with who will understand me and be prayer support to me? So taking that into account as well as you're discerning where she's applying to, where she's deciding to go, where you'll even take time to go and visit, that is very important to go with her, is going to be very important to take to your shared prayer for discernment with her.
0: All right. So thank you so much for the question. I hope that these, you know, ideas will give you some more ways to really pray and discuss this so that you can both feel like you're listening to each other, and more importantly, that you're hearing what the Holy Spirit's calling you to. Listeners, give us a call at 877-573-7825. We're talking with you today about discernment. You know, how do you know what God's calling you to do? How can you have the courage and the confidence to step out, even when you're maybe not feeling 1,000% certain about what you think maybe is the right thing? We're not going to tell you what to do, obviously, but we are going to give you tried and true principles from our Catholic tradition that will help you hear God's voice more clearly and know what His will is. 877-573-7825. When we come back, in addition to taking more of your calls, we'll be joined by Rachel Watkins. She is the developer of the Little Flowers Girls Club and mom of 11. She'll be sharing with us some insights on how to help our kids discern things effectively. But we're taking your calls too at 877-573-7825. And we will be back with more of your questions coming up right after this.
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1: 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I'm Lisa Popchak.
0: I'm Dr. Greg Popchak, and today on More to Life, Which Way, Lord? We're talking about those times when we're struggling to discern what God might want us to do about a challenge in our life or relationships. 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
9: Thanks, Greg. Thanks, Lisa. I'm so glad to be here.
1: We're so glad to have you with us today. And I think that as a Catholic mom of 11 kids who has worked very hard to lay a foundation of faith for your children, I think you know more than most people how important it is to get your children to learn how to start discerning things, even from a young age. It's really significant, isn't it?
9: It is, because, well, they begin their lives having every decision made for them, clothes they wear, what they're having to eat. Before too long, they're going to be faced with making decisions for themselves, from what clothes to wear and food to eat, but then classes to take in school, friendships to make, what to do with their, you know, their downtime. And if we start early and tune their ears, as it were, to hearing the voice of God, it makes things a little bit easier for them when they're deciding colleges, who to date, and maybe even a vocation.
1: Mm-hmm. So you've got younger kids, you're kind of moving from, you know, you pick up the baby, you change the baby, you feed the baby, you don't consult them, to they're starting to be very sentient beings, they want to make their own decisions. How do you start laying that foundation to help them discern what their choices should be?
9: Well, I think one thing you could do is you can incorporate it in your family prayer. You know, if you pray together as a family at night, or maybe even around the dinner table, let them know what decisions maybe are happening. Now, granted, you're not going to ask their opinion on whether you're moving or a job to change, but you could say, hey, guys, you know, mom and dad are making an important decision. Could you pray with us together as we try to make that decision? But then maybe they could be incorporated into, what do you want to do this weekend? Where do we want to go on vacation? And then they can learn to ask questions, offer their own opinion and their thoughts on it, and you can give them, you know, real, you know, pat on the back, that's a great question. I hadn't thought of that, to help them learn how to form their minds to think of how will it work, what will we benefit from it, and will this make us closer to God and our best selves, or maybe not?
1: And I love that you're asking those questions, and then, as you said, you know, just prior to this point, then you're bringing it to prayer. So you're coming up with evidence, questions, things to discern about it. It's not just discerning the whole big decision, but it's discerning with all of this evidence in play, or all these questions in play, and then again, you're having them pray about it, or the family pray about it together.
9: Exactly, and this teaches them techniques for the rest of their lives. Can you make a pro and con sign for them? What are the pros of doing this and the cons of doing that? Ask them what they like about the idea, what excites them about it, and then you can help learn that, to teach them how to ask questions of themselves, and they can also then learn to how ask questions of others. We need to lead our kids also to other people who can help them out. If you have a family friend who's really wise and can offer advice, They can, you can suggest they go talk to them about maybe what job to take at high school, you know, and supporting them around, supporting them all with good people who can give good advice.
1: And not necessarily tell them what to do, but again, give them more to bring to their discernment.
0: Well,
1: process.
0: And you know, one thing, I'm glad you said that, Lisa, because one thing that occurs to me, Rachel, as you're talking about all these really good pieces, in order for a parent to be able to use anything that you're talking about, we have to kind of give up the idea that we have the right to kind of tell the child what to do. I mean, we do ultimately,
1: yes, we
0: as parents,
1: do.
0: Especially if they're a minor. But if we're trying to teach our kids how to discern things, instead of just saying, well, I already know what the right answer is, and I'm just going to help pray with you until you can get to where I'm at. You know, we as parents really do need to say, okay, well, look, I have a pretty good idea where I think we need to go, but let's pray through this together, and let's see where God's leading us.
9: Exactly.
0: And be humble enough to acknowledge that maybe we don't have all the information just yet, even though, you know, we have the authority ultimately to kind of help our kids decide these things.
9: Yep. Our kids will often call Matthew helicopter dad, and he can be, but his goal, he says, is I want to help you teach you how to pilot your own helicopter. I will help you. We'll write down lists. We'll have conversations about it, but you're in charge of your own helicopter, and I don't want you crashing in the way. So,
1: well, I actually love Matthew's analogy, because we wouldn't just say, fine, just go take the helicopter that's out on that pad and take it up and see what you can do with it when they hit, you know, driving age or whatever. We would make sure that we were giving them classes in how to do this, how to do it safely, running those routines, running those checklists. So teaching them how to discern from a young age on, or wherever we're getting this information today, whatever age they're on, we can start, is really vital so they don't crash and burn spiritually
9: exactly.
1: in their lives.
0: Rachel, thanks so much for being with us. Always a pleasure to talk with you. And if folks would like to learn more about the Little Flowers Girls Club, I really encourage them to go check out beholdpublications.com. Again, that's beholdpublications.com to learn about the Little Flowers Girls Club and how it can bless the little girls in your life. And we are taking your calls right now at 877-573-7825, talking about discernment. You know, how do we know what God is calling us to? You know, we want to follow God's will as Christians. But it can be hard to know what that is sometimes. And we can do a number on ourselves, too, because we feel like, well, I should have perfect peace about the thing if God's calling me to that. But I don't, so what do I do? Or, you know, I see that there's good over here and good over there, and I'm not sure which good thing I should go after. Or how do I know it's God's voice and not just mine? All questions that have simpler answers than you might think. So let's talk it out together at 877-573-7825. More to Life will continue with your calls and questions about discernment when we come back after this break. Stick around.
10: Teaches that Jesus Christ is literally and wholly present, body and blood, soul and divinity, under the appearances of bread and wine. In the Bread of Life discourse, documented in John chapter 6, Jesus states that he is the bread of life, and that his flesh is true food and his blood true drink. The Jews were scandalized in verse 52. How can this man give us his flesh to eat? Jesus does not back down, but reiterates this teaching four more times over the next four verses. Many left in verse 66 because this teaching was truly difficult. But at no point does Jesus water down his teaching and call them back. No, he allows them to leave, and even questions his 12 apostles if they too wish to leave. Jesus intended to be understood literally, and the Jews, apostles, and the Catholic Church absolutely take him at his word. Examining the truths of the Catholic faith, this is faithforensics.org.
11: Christ is the answer, with Father John Ricardo.
12: Are you passionate about Jesus? Are you zealous for Jesus? Are you fervent for Jesus? Are we fervent for the gospel? Are we passionate about helping this world come to know him? Is that true? It's not true for most people in the church. Is Jesus my best friend? Is he your best friend? I'm looking around the church. There's a set of guys in here who have great man caves. As I was praying this morning, I felt like the Lord said, hey, when are you gonna come to my man cave? Like, you guys think a flat screen TV is really cool. You should see what I got to offer. Because I and I alone, he says, can really give you what it is you're longing for. whoever it is we're rooting for right now, they're going to lose eventually. Or whatever it is that's occupying our time, one day we're going to realize it really wasn't that important. Why aren't we hanging out with the one who alone can show us what life is really all about? When was the last time you hung out in the Lord's man cave?
0: Hi, I'm Dr. Greg Popchak. Do you ever catch yourself praying for courage, but then staying exactly where you are? Well, you're not alone. A lot of faithful people know, more or less, what God is asking them to do, but they can't seem to get past the fear that stands in the way. In my book, Unworried, A Life Without Anxiety, I explain that the cure for that fear isn't more willpower. It's learning to recognize the ways God's power is already working in you, through you, and for you in every moment. When fear has you frozen, don't try to argue yourself into being brave. Instead, bring the fear to God and pray, Lord, I don't know how to do this. Teach me. I'm willing to learn. Then take the first small step. That one step changes everything because it moves you from reacting in your fear to responding to God's call. For more tips on overcoming fear and anxiety and building real confidence, see my book, Unworried, A Life Without Anxiety, or visit CatholicCounselors.com.
1: 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I'm Lisa Popchak.
0: I'm Dr. Greg Popchak. Today's show, Which Way, Lord? As we talk about discernment and how we can know what God's calling us to. 877-573-7825.
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0: J.D., welcome to More to Life. What's going on?
13: Good. Thank you. Good morning. Thanks for being there, you folks.
1: Thank you. Okay, and what can we do for you today?
13: Yeah, so the question for me and for you is to move or not to move.
1: All right, tell us what's going on.
13: I live in a house, and it's in a secluded area in the country, and I've been there for about 11 years, and when I first went there, I loved it. It's great being out on my own and not around all the madding crowd. But as time has gone by, I'm finding I don't like being as secluded as I have been. The advantage of being there was the seclusion that I liked, and the advantage now is I don't have a mortgage. So financially, it makes perfect sense to stay right there. Mm-hmm. But the seclusion is the thing that I'm struggling with now. So I'd like to move to someplace, you know, like a condo, a rental, you know, two-bedroom, two-bath, you know, that sort of thing, closer to people that I know and that I can still afford. And that's where I'm at.
0: All right. And so it's how are you praying about it, can I ask?
13: Well, I have morning prayers every day, and I ask the Lord which way to go. I mean, because I'm in the middle of financially, stay put. I'll use the word psychologically loosely. I don't know. I don't think it's as healthy for me as it should be. I think it'd be in a more healthy place if I moved to be more available, or others to be more available to me and me to them, in another location.
0: Well, so obviously, you know, I'm not going to tell you what to do, but I'll just give you some general principles. I mean, you know, it's one thing if a choice that we would make would, you know, be financially or otherwise endangering to us in some way.
1: Right. So one of the first things you really need to do is investigate what you would need financially for wherever you're moving. For instance, years ago, Greg and I were looking at a property in a city. We loved the property. We could afford the property, the building. Everything was great. When we talked to the realtor, we found out that this particular city suddenly, just immediately upon going to contract, wants $40,000 for the privilege just of moving to this city. It was their sort of welcome tax. And we went, oh, wait a minute.
0: Never mind.
1: This is a hidden cost we didn't expect, and there's probably going to be a lot more.
0: So you want to look and make sure that financially it makes sense to move.
1: But talk to a realtor, talk about taxes, talk about areas, that kind of thing.
0: But unless it's going to be damaging to you, then I would say that the larger question comes back to what we were posing earlier. Which of the options available do you think would lead to a greater degree of meaningfulness, intimacy, and virtue? Actually, I want to kick this back to you. So meaningfulness, again, referring to what option gives you the greatest potential to be a blessing to others and use your gifts to make a positive difference in your life and the lives of others. Secondly, intimacy. Which option seems to give you the greatest degree or the greatest opportunity to build relationship and take those relationships to a healthier, deeper place? And then thirdly, virtue. Which option is going to challenge you to become more of who you prayerfully believe God is calling you to be? I'm not asking you to make that decision, but I'm just curious, JD, do those questions sort of cause you to maybe tip in one direction a little bit more than the other if you leaned into that those filters instead of just, you know, gosh, what do I do financially? JD, are you still with us?
13: Financially, I can...
0: Go ahead.
13: Yes, so financially, I wouldn't have a problem paying rent.
0: Okay.
13: Virtue-wise, yeah, that would be better to move.
0: Okay. Well, keep praying about it. Again, I guess I don't want to just say, well, this is what you should do. But I think in any kind of discerning, God is always prompting us toward greater meaningfulness, intimacy, and virtue. And so as we sort of sit with it, especially with that lens in mind, it often really clarifies, well, you know, even though I'm a little scared about it, or even though this might seem a little bit risky, or this seems a little bit whatever, I can see how this is workable, number one, and number two, that it really would lead to greater meaningfulness, intimacy, and virtue. And so I'm going to lean into that. And the good news is, you know, the sort of the follow-up to this, is that if we're really praying about these decisions, seeking God's will, and then leaning into those qualities that lead to an abundant life, even if we get it wrong, we're moving in the general right direction, right? And so God, I call it GPS, God's positioning system, right? So as long as we're moving toward meaningfulness, intimacy, and virtue, even if we make a wrong turn, God will help us recalculate and show us where he wants to get us, you know? So St. Francis hears God say, I want you to rebuild my church, and he starts running around the Italian countryside building little chapels out of stone. God's like, no, that's not exactly what I meant.
1: You took me a little too literally there, Francis.
0: But eventually, you know, Francis figured it out. And still, what he did wasn't a waste of time, or it wasn't bad. It was just
1: not
0: part of the experience. So I would just say, Jake D., keep praying about those qualities, meaningfulness, intimacy, and virtue. And we talk more about this, too, in my book, The Life God Wants You to Have, which is all about discerning the way forward whenever we're not quite sure what to do. Check it out. Keep praying about it and let us know how it goes. I hope that criteria will snap some things into focus for you, though. 877-573-7825. I mean, I really do, and I don't mean to imply, by the way, that just asking this question automatically just snaps everything into focus and it all becomes clear and you never have any doubts. That's not true either. But it does, I think, give us a framework to be able to test the various feelings and impulses and thoughts that we have about decisions and really kind of focus the energy. Because you even heard JD saying, you know, that really does cause me to start leaning in this direction.
1: There that works. I think that when we have those three questions to take to prayer repeatedly, and we want to be clear here, it's not a one and done unless you really hear the angels singing, right? But to say, okay, let me really think about each one of these more deeply. So let me go back to JD's question for a minute. So let's go to the last one, which is virtue. We might be able to live a much more virtuous life in more isolation because we don't have the cranky neighbor. We don't have the, you know, person who's not nice to us. We have some peace and isolation, which is why a lot of religious orders live farther out in the country. Is staying in a more isolated place letting you stay away from near occasions of sin? Or would moving closer to people help you exercise virtue and you're feeling strong enough to take that on because you're not going to be dragged under by these people? So really asking yourself questions about each of these categories, meaningfulness, intimacy, and virtue, and really taking that to prayer. You don't have to pray about it for 200 years, but you want to be asking these questions to give you more and more clarity about the decision that you're trying to make.
0: You know, and I think, you know, part of it too, and this is something that I'll practice, you know, okay, Lord, you know, it seems to me that as I brought this to you And, you know, I've investigated the things that are truly possible. I'm not taking, you know, ridiculous risks or anything. But it seems to me that based on the fact that this is possible, and it seems to me to lead to greater meaningfulness, intimacy, and virtue, this is what I'm going to do. But if that's not what you want me to do, please hit me upside the head and let me know. And then if nothing else happens, I have to assume that the direction God wants me to go in. And I trust in his mercy and that God positioning system to help me recalculate if I've got it wrong. But I'm not ever going to have 10,000% certainty, at least not usually, right? That's the one type of discernment where we all want, where St. Paul gets knocked off his horse and knows exactly what he's supposed to do.
1: I call it the Griswold Christmas tree. How many people saw the Christmas Vacation movie that right. comes up, you know, watch it every year. But there is a scene in that where they're looking for their Christmas tree, and all of a sudden they're in the Christmas tree field, and the light shines down, and they hear angels, and he sees it twinkling, and he's sure that's the right tree. Discerned a little weird. There's a squirrel in it. There's a whole thing going on. But we all want that. We just want to hear the angels saying, and God's light shine upon our decision.
0: But St. Ignatius of Loyola said that God only tends to do that when we wouldn't be able to know any other way that that is the thing he wants us to do. So St. Paul couldn't possibly have known that he was supposed to go from persecuting Christians to not just being one, but being the greatest evangelizer in the history of Christianity. You know, that's something that God needed to tell him. And so God tends to reserve those moments for times when we really couldn't discern it on our own. Otherwise, St. Ignatius tells us that he tends to incline our hearts toward things as we sit and reflect on them. And if we sit and reflect on them in light of this meaningfulness, intimacy, and virtue test, that really tends to snap a lot of things into focus the more we sit with it. So keep trying it out. And we are here to help you figure out what that means for you. At 877-573-7825. As we head out to our break, it's time for our scripture of the day. It comes to us from John chapter 10, verse 27.
1: My sheep hear my voice, and I know them, and they follow me.
0: And again, it's a reminder to really look to the Lord and the life that he's calling us to, rather than the feelings that we're having in the moment or the concerns that we're having. It's really about asking God, teach me what you want me to do.
1: And to do that, to really ask God those things, you want to be that attentive sheep. You know, if the reason this scripture is the way it is because back in the day, a shepherd was with his sheep all the time. And so were a bunch of other shepherds, and they used to let their sheep go in fields. Right, you know, it wasn't like everybody had little private properties. They'd send all the sheep out. But the sheep were so attuned to their own shepherd's voice that when they were called out of the field, only the ones for that shepherd would follow because they knew that voice so clearly. We can only know God's voice clearly if we're talking to him throughout the day. Like he's right there, loving us and wanting what's best for us, because he is. And just spending our time talking to God in our head or out loud if we're not surrounded by a bunch of other people. And getting to know our shepherd and he getting to know us. Then when we have bigger things to discern, we've already laid down that relationship and we can hear his voice more clearly.
0: 877-573-7825, talking about discernment today on More to Life on our show titled, Which Way, Lord? Give us a call and we'll let us help walk you through the steps of hearing God's voice more clearly. 877-573-7825. We'll be back with more of your questions coming up right after this.
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0: I'm Dr. Greg Popchak, and today on More to Life, we're talking about discernment on our show titled, Which Way, Lord? We're talking about those times when it's just hard to know what God might be calling us to. 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
0: Rindy, welcome to Word of Life. What's going on?
17: Hi, thank you for taking my call. I'm currently trying to discern if I should quit my job and be a stay-at-home mom. I'm on maternity leave now with my fifth child, and I'm scheduled to go back in August. End of August. And I've been praying nightly, asking God, you know, I do seek to do his will, and I want, you know, would love an answer or some clarity about this topic. And I'm just not getting that text message. I'm not getting that clear answer at all.
0: Yeah. I hear that.
17: And I'm just as confused as I was when I first had the baby, you know, and was trying to think if I wanted to do this. I did a 9-day novena to St. Therese. Like I said, I've been praying nightly. I've prayed rosaries and just haven't really received an answer, and would love some advice if you have any.
1: I have several questions, so stick with us here. My first question for you, though, just so I can get to figure out where your heart and your mind are on this. So this is your fifth child. Why now are you suddenly feeling this desire to do this? I'm trying to see if it's a prompting of the Holy Spirit or something has changed in your life. Why now as opposed to any of the prior kids in your family?
17: Yeah, so I do think it's a prompting from the Holy Spirit. I'm a recent-ish convert. I came into the church 3 years ago, and I've had three kids in 3 years since coming into the church. And so with my first two, I did not want to stay at home. I was, you know, I wanted to be one of those boss babes, and I was just trying to, I had one foot in the home and one foot in my job, and it was coming from a place of pride, I think, where I didn't want to give up what I had worked for. And so now, coming into the church and just really being open and receptive to the Holy Spirit, and I think being sincere and wanting to do God's will, I do feel in my heart that I want to stay at home and be with my children and be the CEO of my own home and raise godly children. And so I feel like that's in my heart, but in my mind, when I start to think about the logistics of that and what that looks like on a day-to-day basis, then I start to retreat. Then I start to think about, you know, I crunch the numbers with the finances, and things would be very tight if I were to give up my salary. I do think about my mental health with you know, being at home with five kids and having no reprieve. My husband works long hours. He does manual labor, and I don't want him to come home at the end of the day or to the house being a complete mess and total chaos. And we don't have any family nearby either. So I do worry about neither of us, my husband and I, getting a break. So I think, like I said, when I look at like the logistics and the actual day-to-day aspects, when I get up in my head about it, I start to think, you know, maybe it's not such a great idea. Maybe I should go to my job and ask, you know, can I do like a reduction in hours or do work from home a few days a week? So, like I said, it's just, I'm confused.
1: Now, Randy, I can hear you're an incredibly competent woman, and your competence is making you use a whole lot of I statements here where you're the one trying to figure this out. Is your husband a man of faith? Are you able to pray together with him about this decision?
17: He is not, no. He is not Catholic, no. So he is open
0: to
17: praying together. He is now. He was not when I first became Catholic.
0: It kind of
17: came out of nowhere, and yeah, it was a point of contention for a while, but he is now, and you know, we pray together as a family before meals, and I take the kids to church. He does not come with me, so there is a little bit of, you know, of a fracture in that regard. So I feel like I'm kind of on my own when it comes to this discernment process, but he is supportive of me staying home. He thinks I should stay
0: he
17: home.
0: Is okay.
1: That was my next question.
0: Okay. That was the next one. All right. So I would love for this to challenge you guys to begin praying together more intently about this. I'm glad that he's more open than he was before. If you're interested in kind of talking about how to kind of tiptoe into couple prayer, especially with him kind of not being sure where he's at with it all, I'd really encourage you to check out our book, Praying For and With Your Spouse, which really describes, you know, how to start praying with your spouse in ways that are maybe a little more accessible and comfortable and meaningful. So check it out if you're interested in going down that road. But I think, you know, however you are praying together right now, even use that to just say, you know, and Lord, help us to know what it is that you want us to do. Now, you said that, like we were talking with JD earlier, that, you know, God, generally speaking, doesn't ask us to take dangerous risks. So if this was, you know, if he were saying, you know, I don't see how we could possibly afford this, but this longing is on my heart, I would probably tell you something a little different than what I'm saying right now. But I think that you're on the right track. I think that you still need to get more information. I think, number one, you need to talk to your employer about what options are available, whether you could reduce your hours or work from home for a couple of days. I would say, when we're trying to discern something, we want to give God all the options. And also be open to the possibility that God wants to surprise us with something that we haven't even
1: thought
0: of. Totally
1: different option, exactly.
0: So instead of just saying to God, okay, Lord, do you want me to do this or that? It's like, okay, Lord, help me to see all the possibilities and then evaluate those possibilities in the light of that meaningfulness, intimacy, and virtue lens. You know, what's going to allow me, which option is going to really allow me to use my gifts most fully for all the people in my life? And to be a blessing and to make a positive difference in my circumstances. What is going to lead me to have the best relationships and the deeper relationships that I'm feeling called to? What's going to challenge me to grow in virtue? In terms of the logistics, if you're saying that it's not obviously, you know, jeopardizing to make one decision over the other, we can always work out the logistics. You know, like all the things that you said about, you know, well, how would the day go and how would I make sure that I was meeting my needs? Those are all common challenges of you know, being home, for instance. But whether you stay at home or you work out some kind of hybrid thing or whatever, they're going to be logistical issues that you can work through. The bigger question is always, you know, number one, is it possible? And number two, which would lead to do I prayerfully believe would lead to the greatest experience of meaningfulness, intimacy, and virtue? But you want to always give God all the options and even be open to the possibility that something else might be happening. I mean, I'll just even share, you know, what when I was discerning, I was in a small private practice, you know, face-to-face private practice. I was perfectly happy, but I felt God calling me to ministry, and I wasn't sure what that would possibly look like. And so, you know, as Lisa and I were praying about it, you know, we were giving God the options that we could think of, but suddenly it sort of dawned on us, well, what about doing telephone-based Catholic counseling,
1: which was crazy.
0: This was 1999. Nobody was doing that.
1: Part of the discernment process was you very much wanted to be home
0: yes.
1: closer to the children. You had had that with your father's profession, and you wanted to be able to have that with your own children. So you were taking all of that to God,
0: and
1: all
0: of these concerns. I really wasn't sure how that could possibly happen, you know. And so, on the one hand, okay, Lord, you know, I'm feeling called to be home more. I'm feeling called to do this work for you. I have no idea how to make all this work. And he's the one who gave us this idea for this ministry that has grown into what it is now. And I couldn't have thought of that on my own. So you know, be open to the possibility that God wants to surprise you. But get all the options first. Talk to your employer about, you know, whether they would let you reduce your hours or, you know, work in a hybrid way from home part-time or whatever. And then continue to pray about all those options in light of which do you think would be the most meaningful, intimate, and virtuous choice available to you based on the definitions that we gave. And the more you kind of sit with that and pray through it, I think it'll become pretty clear to you what way God is calling you to go. But use it. But I think, too, that God is using this as an opportunity to draw you and your husband closer together, not just
1: Very
0: closer to him,
1: much.
0: But to each other, so that you could share this part of your heart more openly with him. And really see how God is working through the two of you to bring you to this next place that he's calling you to be.
1: And you really want to go to him with all the information that you get from your employer and say, honey, I need your wisdom on this. I want to figure this out together. I want to go through the numbers with you, my hopes, my concerns. I want to hear what your hopes and concerns are if we made this transition. I really want to do this as best friends and talk about this and have your wisdom and discern this together.
0: I would say, though, I think you're 90% there. And the only other thing I would say is don't let the logistics scare you off, because logistics can all be worked out. It's really the question of what is going to lead to what is possible, number one, and not going to lead to any, you know, in jeopardy. But also what's going to lead to the greatest meaningfulness, intimacy, and virtue. Lean into that, because that's what an abundant life looks like. Thank you so much for the call, Rindy. We are adding you to our More to Life prayer list. I already mentioned the book Praying For and With Your Spouse, which really does talk about how to make this couple discernment and couple prayer accessible. But if you're looking for more tips on discerning this, my book, The Life God Wants You to Have, really talks about all the things we're discussing on the show and how to apply them to the specific challenges you're experiencing. So that's The Life God Wants You to Have. 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
19: 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Father Mitch Pacwa, Johnette Williams, and Colin Donovan explain the difference between the two and the heretical implications of the concept of original blessing.
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5: In the name of the Father, and of the Son, and of the Holy Spirit. Amen. Heavenly Father, we thank you for the gift of human life, and we know that all life is in your care. We beg you today for an end to the slaughter of abortion throughout the world. We pray for the protection of all unborn children in the womb, and for all the mothers and fathers currently considering having an abortion. Please grant them a renewal of hope and trust in your love for them and their unborn child. We also ask for the grace of conversion for those engaged in the abortion industry, that they may use their skills to heal and protect human life. May those who have been affected by the horror of abortion experience the healing that you desire to give them. We make our prayer through Christ our Lord. Amen. In the name of the Father, and of the Son, and of the Holy Spirit. Amen.
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7: This is an EWTN News Link. I'm Anna Mitchell from the Sunrise Morning Show. Forecasters predict records will be broken across the West this weekend as an extreme heat dome turns up temperatures from Arizona to Montana. Temperatures are expected to be up 20 degrees above normal for this time of year. Southwest cities like Phoenix and Palm Springs could get to close to 120 degrees. Death Valley could hit 126. And the Holy See yesterday released the Pope's liturgical schedule for August, including a Mass in Assisi next week. The Holy Father will travel by helicopter to celebrate Mass at St. Mary of the Angels on the Feast of the Transfiguration as part of a youth event. Later this month, he'll head to Rimini for the Meeting for Friendship Among Peoples. For more news with a Catholic perspective, visit EWTNnews.com. Women of Grace with Johnette Williams starts now.
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24: Well, good morning, everyone, and welcome to Women of Grace Live. I am Johnette Williams. So very happy to be with you today. My goodness sakes, I have missed you. I've been gone since, oh, glory be, when did I leave town? It was last Wednesday, a week ago this past Wednesday, and have just been on the road since then for various kinds of things, but I'm always thinking about you, and I'm always noting the time of day it is, and I'm always saying, oh, dear, I wish that I was with my radio family at this very moment, but I know that you had some good programs to listen to in my absence, and we're always happy to do that. We do love keeping in touch with you. Do want to encourage you to give us a call today, 833-288-EWTN. That's 833-288-3986 is the way that you can join us here on Women of Grace Live. You know we love having that holy conversation with you. What joy is ours to be with you Monday through Friday at this same time on this same station as we discuss issues of importance to your life and your faith. Those phone lines are open for you, eager to hear from you. And all you have to do is punch in these numbers, 833-288-EWTN. That's 833-288-3986. In addition to that, you can use that very same number to text your question to us. And you know we like that so much too. We certainly do. So please do text your question to us about you know, just about anything that you want to talk about. I'll tell you what I want to talk about for a moment. I just want to express my gratitude to you for prayers and for your faithfulness in joining together and praying for all of those that have very serious intentions and very serious needs. It's always a grace. And it's a pleasure and a blessing for me to be able to pray with you on the air. So I'm always happy to receive your prayer requests and to pray with you. I do want to let you know, though, that you know, I want to encourage you. One of the greatest prayers that we can pray is the Holy Sacrifice of the Mass, right? That is the greatest of all prayers. And I want to encourage you to consider when you have a very special need and you are praying intently for yourself or for someone else, why not have a Mass celebrated for them? And to that end, we want to make it easy and attainable for you. And so you can get out there to our website, womenofgrace.com. We've you've got an area there that says need a Mass, we're encouraging you, you know, to give the gift of the Holy Mass this summer, not only just for special needs and intentions, you know, people sick, people going through dire straits, you know, difficulties with family, those kinds of matters, of course. Yes, indeed. But in addition to that, the Mass is a beautiful gift to give someone if they're getting married, if they've had a new baby, to have a Mass celebrated for the intention of a happy marriage, for the intention of the newborn child. These are beautiful ways in which we can really enter into the highest form of prayer that we have, that moment when Jesus Christ is made present to us through the gift of the Eucharist. So please do consider that. Get out to our website, click on that Need a Mass. You're going to see the opportunity there for an individual Mass or a novena of Masses, or if you want special Masses for a deceased loved one, the Gregorian Masses, a beautiful, beautiful gift to give our dearly departed. So

0: of us who attended. So I'm always encouraging you, you know, go to our website, womenofgrace.com, see what's coming up, avail yourself of the opportunities that God is making, attainable for you through the various kinds of outreaches and apostolates that populate our planet at this point in time, one of which is our own Women of Grace Apostolate for Women. So get out there and check that out. Now, if you couldn't get to our retreat, which followed that, we do have all of the talks for the retreat that are coming up for you really soon. We're in the process of making it happen. And they're available to you through our Women of Grace exclusive membership, if you will. And this is where, you know, for $10 a month, $9.95, you have the opportunity to access all of the retreats that we have done through the years. And I'll tell you, we've got some fantastic retreats out there. In addition to that, all of our programs are archived for you there, you know, and just all kinds of stuff is available to you. Webinars are available to you that we've had in the past. So it's really a great deal. It helps us in our apostolic work, right? It does unfortunately take money to operate these outreaches. But basically, it allows you to receive just an abundance of good spiritual material. So I wanted to encourage you in that way. The retreat was equally wonderful, absolutely beautiful. We talked about emotional balance in an upside down world. I gave two talks. We had Gary Zimak, who gave a talk. He was hilarious. Oh my gosh, he was so hilarious. He had the women in absolute stitches, but also, you know, what do I want to say? Packed a powerful wallop, right? He really did, really serious teaching. But amid all of that sugar, you know, it certainly does help the medicine to go down. So it was a great talk. Vivian Akel took us into a beautiful explanation and of both what the spiritual exercises are about, but also how to use those to discern what's going on in our emotional life. It was really wonderful what she shared with us. The teachings were what do I want to say? What's the word? I want to say expressive, but that's the wrong word. They were really powerful. They were packed full of valuable wisdom and insight. Maybe that's what I want to say. So those talks were wonderful. Father Hans Chamorro, his homilies were, oh my goodness sakes, his homilies were so rich, so full, so wonderful. Really taking the readings of the day and offering them to us with perspective and insight that I had never really heard in relation to those particular readings. So it was just wonderful, just a wonderful preacher. I was so grateful to have him with us. And Dr. Enright also gave a talk to our women. So it was a very, I don't think I've left anybody out. It was just a really incredibly powerful weekend. And my daughter, Thea, who is our director of marketing and events, also had quite a bit to share with us. And it was just really wonderful for me to receive such insight and inspiration from my daughter. So all of that being said, it was a beautiful, beautiful time that we spent there, and it is available to you. It is. It's available to you through our Women of Grace exclusive opportunity. So I was thinking today, let's do this in the program, but we'll do anything because, you know, it's your show. So you call and we go with you, which I love. But, you know, one of the thoughts that I had since I'm just back from retreat and also being with my niece who had very serious surgery, but through the grace of God is doing very well. I thought it would be fun to talk about a retreat experience that you've had in the past. It could be a Women of Grace retreat or any other retreat, a retreat experience that you've had that really offered you a brand new dynamic in your relationship with our Lord Jesus Christ, or in the area of inner healing, or just in helping you see how much God loves you. Woohoo! What a great thing. We're going to be right back. 833-288-EWTN. Stay tuned.
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3: 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We see each other in church. 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So that if it's a big enough deal, I can intervene right away. And if it's a small enough deal, I can just, you know, sit back and figure out what's going to be best for them if they need to figure it out on their own, or if I can somehow help them figure it out to be a better person overall.
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5: 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I am Jonette Williams. 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That is the number for you to use here in North America. It's toll free for you here. If you're outside of North America, you can call us too. It's country code 1-205-271-2985. That's country code 1-205-271-2985. Guess what? We answer those numbers. Yes, we do. And we get you up on the board, and I am able to address you. If you text us, do tell us who you are, where you are, and how it is that you're listening. That's nice information for us to have. And you can do that. And we will get those texts retrieved. And again, I will be able to talk with you about them on the air. Pedro Quiles doing the retrieving, Matthew Gubinski answering the phones. I am Jonette Williams here with you. The lovely and wonderful Vanessa Sanchez in studio making the show happen, bringing it to you. That's what she does. She's the bringing it to you girl of radio. Excited about that. Josephine is with us. She's out there in Lancaster, PA. Please do call. I did throw a question out to you before we went. What was the retreat experience that you had that's really made a difference in your life? Just give us a call, share that with us, or anything else you'd like to talk about. But for now, let us get to Josephine. She is in Lancaster, PA, as I say, and she is listening to us via Alexa. I have to whisper that, or mine begins to chirp over there. Hey, Josephine, how are you today, dearest?
6: Oh, hello, Jeanette.
5: Hi.
6: Fine, thank you.
5: Good. So what is your question, Josephine?
6: Well, Jeanette, I have a concern, and it seems to be a very prevalent one, as you are very well aware of. I was speaking with my cousin, and her daughter was giving a bridal shower to a friend. Mm-hmm. And this young lady, she was raised Catholic, and so is my cousin. And so the entertainment portion of the bridal shower, they have a tarot card reader, a palmist, a psychic, playing games with all the ladies, and everybody thinks this is so fun and funny. And I told her how dangerous this is and how Satan is at the bottom of all this stuff, and it's not your dead relatives you're speaking to. It's nonsense and demonic stuff. And she looked at me like I was crazy, and I would, how dare you even ruin our fun to even bring that up? I said, it's so real, and it's so dangerous. And I just think that a lot, and these are Catholic women, professional women. These are young, educated, professional women. And they're just so unaware of the danger of this. And I was wondering if you could speak more on eloquently on it, of course, than I, so that maybe someone can hear how dangerous this really is. It is not entertainment at all.
5: Well, Josephine, thank you so much. And, you know, it is very, very troubling that the whole world of the occult has been so sanitized by our culture today and made to look as though it is something that is just for fun. It's just something to do. There is no danger attached to it. That's all old wives' tales, whatever it is that they're saying. But the fact of the matter is we know that that isn't the case, or else it would not be prohibited by sacred scripture, and it would not be prohibited by the teachings of the church. And so when we look at what it really is truly comprised with, we know that what they are doing is they are dabbling through these occult methodologies and practices. They're actually dabbling in the playground of the devil. A lot of people today don't even believe that the devil exists, right? All they need to do, however, is to ask an exorcist about any of these things, and they are going to see the stark reality of them, and it is going to curdle their blood. And maybe that isn't such a bad thing, right? Sometimes it isn't a bad thing to get a little bit of fear and trepidation into our emotional system, because God gives us that kind of fear to prevent terrible things from happening to us, to prevent us from entering into danger. So I think that you were a missionary of charity, basically, in that situation to tell this individual with the truth of it, to let her know that this is dangerous and that this is not something, it's not child's play. And it certainly isn't, as you say, just fun. It's not that at all. Now, what you can do at this point in time, if she's even willing to receive it, would be to show her in the catechism what the catechism says about it, because the catechism is very explicit. It tells us that we cannot do these things because it is messing around in the activities of the evil one and calling down those demons into our midst. You can also go out to our website, womenofgrace.com, access our New Age blog. It's there in the blogs for you. You can get to it directly by going to newage.womenofgrace.com. That'll take you directly there. And you can research in the little search engine there, all of those articles that have to do with those various things. Probably one, you can peruse them yourself. Pick the one that you think is going to be most impactful for her in each of those topic areas: the tarot card reading, the palm reading, all of that stuff. And show it to her. Now, what do you do in this? I'm sure that you've been invited to this shower. What do you do? I wouldn't go. I mean, I wouldn't go. I would not put myself into an environment where those activities are taking place, because the evil one is not a respecter of persons. He doesn't care what our intentions are. He doesn't care that we're just going there because we don't want to hurt somebody's feelings, or we want to be nice, and we certainly do want to celebrate with this person. It isn't like we can enter into an environment where demons are being called down, because that is exactly what's happening, as you so rightly pointed out. Demons are being called down, and that means they have permission to occupy that environment. And when we put ourselves in that environment, even if our intention is very honorable, the fact is we are giving those demons permission to invade our space, so to speak. And so I think I would not go. I would send a gift, certainly. You know, I would acknowledge the invitation and that you wish the best. But why on earth would you begin your marriage festivities underneath such a thing? I just, you know, and yeah, they're smart, they're intelligent. One, they've been culturalized, not by the Catholic culture, not by Catholic teaching, but they've been culturalized by the culture of the world, by the secular influences of our day and time that has, as I said at the beginning, sanitized all this stuff, made all of this stuff appear benign and even helpful. We hear advertisements on radio all of the time for these kinds of things. It's terrible. It's absolutely terrible. It's horrific. So they're in that soup. The other part of that is, and I think that this is why, and it's an interesting thing, a large segment of the population that is enthralled by all of this has to do with the professionally elite, and has to do with the intellectually gifted. And I think that there's many reasons and factors for that. I think it's because there is a, you know, I'm going to name a demon. I'm not even sure if this is a name, or maybe I'll just name a category. The esotericism, a hunger for, or let me even say a curiosity for, the things that are hidden, mysteries of the universe, kind of a thing. There is a certain kind of appeal to people in those categories. It may be that's the presentation of a hunger for control, a hunger for power, even a hunger for prestige. It could be that. It could also be that so much of this stuff, especially like the theosophical stuff, and the very potent and powerful philosophies that are attached to these pagan ideas and these pagan religions, carries a note of depth that requires much insight and capacity to see beyond what's being presented, like and people, you know, feel as though they enter into that and they're becoming enlightened. They're moving from one stage of enlightenment to the other, whether it's through the manipulation of chakras, or which don't exist, by the way, or all of this business, whatever it is, or communication with those who have gone beyond, or whatever the case is. It's this capacity to perceive things beyond the natural, beyond the common, beyond the ordinary. And I think that basically it goes back to the garden. I'm answering your question in more depth than I intended, but one thought's leading to another. I think that it goes back to the garden. I think it goes back to the seductive power of the evil one that we see at the dawn of human civilization with regard to Eve, you know. Whether we believe that literally, or we believe it as a parable for the human condition, we are enticed towards those kinds of things, and the evil one knows that. And so, you know, I'm not surprised that this is a group of pretty powerful young women, young professionals, obviously at the top of their game, are moving towards that, gifted intellectually and probably also in other ways. So, yeah, that's what I would do. But Josephine, I wouldn't go. I would really explain why, and I would include those articles. What you get on our website, what you get just the whole way around, our New Age blog, certainly inclusive and maybe kind of like an icon of it, is the fact that you get solid teaching. You get stuff that is totally, in line with sacred scripture and the teachings of the church. So you are standing on solid ground. Unfortunately for them, they are trying to manage, tension, the friction of the plates of an earthquake, and they're standing on ground that's going to open up and swallow them if they're not careful.
6: So true, Jeanette. Thank you. And Jeanette, I want to say one more thing. My daughter, who works in Hollywood among elite movie people, she's in the movie industry. She is now passing out her second Saint Benedict medal to a colleague who was talking about going to a psychic for years and nothing's worked out and paying all this money. And she said, listen, that's all nonsense. Take this medal. And she told her about Saint Benedict. And the girl feels so renewed.
5: Isn't that beautiful, Josephine? Oh, my heaven's sakes, you must be so pleased and so proud of her in a good way. Wow. We need evangelists like that, with people of courage that are willing to speak the truth no matter what the situation or circumstance, they might find themselves in. So kudos to her. That takes a whole lot of holy grit, you know, to do that. And I'm just very so pleased for her, for the beneficiaries of her acts of charity in that direction, and also pleased pleased for you that you've raised such a strong, willing, and faithful daughter. May God be praised for that. Thank you, Josephine.
6: Oh, you are welcome, Jeanette, and thank you for your ministry. It's so helpful and informative and wonderful and blessed.
5: Well, thank you, Josephine. Just keep praying for us, okay?
6: Well, thank you, Jeanette.
5: You're welcome. Bye. Thank you. Thank you so much. Yeah, you know, folks, we don't realize what we open ourselves up to. You know, we really don't. And we want to be of service to you to help to point out these things. We don't want for people to fall into the chasm that leads to darkness. We want people to be lifted up, right, to enter into the heavenly realities that really inspire us and help us to have the strength that we need to face the challenges that are part of our existence here on the face of the earth. Right, until God sees fit to take us up and says, come on, girlfriend, come on, boyfriend, you're coming home, you know. We want to fight that good fight. And we, you know, here at Women of Grace, through television and radio, through our apostolic outreaches to women, you know, we really and truly want to try to engender that reality to be of service, to help you, even as we help ourselves. And listen, lots of us that have access to these airwaves through EWTN know what we're talking about because we've been there and done that, you know? So all of us have seen, in many cases, you know, what the world has to offer and have seen that there is no comparison to the glory that God wants us to know. So we're always happy to hear from you here, 833-288-EWTN. That's 833-288-3986. So I tossed a little, you know, maybe teaser out to you. You know, what was a retreat experience that you had? It could have been, you know, a 30-day retreat. It could have been a week's retreat. It could have been a weekend retreat. It could have been a day retreat. It could have been an hour or two retreat. What retreat has had the greatest impact on you? I've had several. Very quickly here before we go to our break, I'll share the one that probably set me off in this direction. As many of you know, I came back to the faith through the Charismatic Renewal after wandering around on my own for 10 years, just saying I was a Catholic but not practicing. And I came back through that renewal and went off to my very first major retreat. Two retreats, really. The very first one that I went, there was a woman, Babsy Bleasdell. Many of you might know of her. You can go out online and look her up. She's gone home to the Lord now. But I asked her to pray over me that I could be an evangelist, and she did. That was followed up by a conference a couple of years later at Notre Dame University. It was a Charismatic Renewal conference, and there was a Pentecostal preacher that had been invited to speak at it. David Duplessis was his name. Some of you might know of him. Really just a fiery, fiery preacher. We had received a crucifix. He said, hold that crucifix out in front of you. It was a crucifix modeled after the crozier of John Paul II, now saint. And he says, I want you to look at that crucifix and I want you to say, I am an evangelist. And we all did. And this is, a couple thousand people. And then he said, do it again. And we did it again. Do it again. We did it again. Third time I did it, I knew that I knew that I knew that I knew that I knew that I was called to be an evangelist. I was literally leaping over chairs, if you can imagine such a thing, grabbing people saying, I'm an evangelist. I'm an evangelist. I'm an evangelist. They must have thought I was out of my mind. Some people have accused me of that since. The fact of the matter is that I'm not out of my mind. The fact of the matter is that, you know, when you come into a deep relationship with our Lord Jesus Christ, everything changes. And it is a constant, constant, constant diet of one beautiful, beautiful manifestation of God's power and might after another, even and most especially in the most difficult moments of life. Oh boy, that's when the power gets poured out and God sustains us through it all. 833-288-EWTN. That's 833-288-3986 is the way that you can join us here on Women of Grace Live, where we love having that holy conversation with you. Call us at that number, text us at that number. Just do one or the other. We're going to be right back. Stay tuned.
7: Hi, this is Mike Aquilino with a few words about St. Clement of Rome. St. Clement was a disciple of Saints Peter and Paul, and he succeeded St. Peter as Bishop of Rome. We have a long letter he wrote to the people of Corinth in Greece. It shows that already in the first century, the Pope's authority extended overseas and the people there accepted it gratefully. The church's life remains the same today.
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5: 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I am Johnette Williams. Happy to be with you today. Eager to hear from you. I'm encouraging you to call us. 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You know, Friday is Glory to God Friday. Yes, it is. And I'm asking you to give glory to God today in a special way. I was talking about giving glory and praise to God, or at least sharing with us about a retreat experience that meant a lot to you. I'd love to hear about it. 833-288-EWTN is the number for you to use. You use that same number to text us. And we enjoy hearing from you. So you might want to give us a call and share with us about that. I was just chit-chatting with Vanessa on the break there. That's often what we do during the break, but just don't tell anybody. We often have some little bit of conversation here and there. So we were just talking about the fact that today is the last day of July. Can you believe it? I mean, where has this summer gone? Vanessa was sharing, and here it is, Vanessa. My girls tell me, my daughters, don't ever tell Mom anything that you don't want her to say on television or radio. That's not quite true, but sort of. I mean, that's true, but I don't share everything. Anyway, Vanessa was saying that she really loves the summer, and she's sorry to see the summer go. I was saying, me too. I like the fall. And having lived in Florida for so many years, and Vanessa herself is from Florida. She's from the Miami area, actually in Doral. And that's on the East Coast. I was on the West Coast. I was halfway down the peninsula. She was to the southern part of the peninsula on the East Coast. I was saying my favorite months for the West Coast, where I was in the Clearwater area, would be October and April, because it's warm, but we have no humidity. And so it's so pleasant. There's usually a little breeze that's playing out there. And it's just the perfect time, I think, for Florida on where I lived. And she was saying her favorite months living south of that on the other coast is December. So there you see it, it being hot down there most of the time. So I don't know. You know, these months of the year, each one of them presents something. Being here in Birmingham now, I rather like the fall of the year, because we do get a brief but a lovely fall, not as brightly colored as up north with the change of leaves. Our leaves do change, but they change, and they're not as the colors just are not quite as vibrant And they fall off of the trees really fast. I don't know. Anyway, that's what we were talking about on the break. I would rather be talking to you right now, though, than telling you about what we talked about on the break. So give me a call, 833-288-EWTN. What is your praise report from this past week? How did God show up in your life? And let's give him glory and praise. And let's do that, too. If there's been a retreat that we've attended at some point in our lives that has been really meaningful to us. So here's Scott. He texted us. Yay. 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Same number to text, same number to call. Scott says this, "Hi, it's Scott from Rochester, New York, and I listen at 92.9 FM. My question is, why does it say in the Bible that a woman cannot be a priest with a shortage of men, and why can there not be women priests and women a deacon to shortage?" Well, you know, Scott, this is an interesting question. It has nothing to do with our topic today, but I'm happy to receive it. It's not a problem. So, you know, what is this about? Why can a woman not be a priest? You know, this is a complicated question that I'm going to try to simplify an answer for. First of all, the priest is in persona Christi. He is an alter Christus. Let me put it this way. He is an alter Christus, which means that he's another Christ. In persona Christi relates to the priest in the sacramental realities of the church, that he is in the person of Jesus Christ. Now, that carries a weight. It carried a weight in biblical times, in the New Testament and Old Testament, that it may not carry today, except in some settings. So what does it mean to be in the person of someone else? It means that person, you are invested with the authority and the power of that person. Now, I guess if we wanted to compare that, what instantly came into my mind here as I was saying those words, if we wanted to compare that to something in our secular culture, we might look at a judge, right? We might look at a judge in our judicial system. He is invested with the power of the state, or he's invested with the power of the nation. Okay? He has a power. He operates under that power. That we can even say that the power operates through him or through her. And such is the case here with regard to a priest. He is an alter Christus. He is in persona Christi when he is officiating in his priestly functions and duties. Well, we look at that. Jesus, true God and true man. Jesus was a man. The first apostles whom he gave this authority and power to were men. Now, Jesus could have included women, should he have wanted to, I suppose, but he didn't. And this might be a little bit more complicated of a thought to think about. And I don't have this on authority at this moment, but I think it's probably pretty true, if not completely true, but I do believe it is true. So why do you think that would be? How did Jesus refer to the church? How does Scripture refer to the church? As the bride of Christ, right? So the church has this feminine characteristic. She is the bride of Christ. And everything that Jesus was about and did was for the church. The church that he founded on the back of Peter. He did it for those who would believe in the reality of who he is, and he called that the church. And so he founded the church, and the church is his bride. He is wedded to her. It is a nuptial relationship. And you can see that throughout. You can just look at the, you know, look at the writings of Paul. Look, you know, just look at it all. The marriage feast of Cana really in and of itself is a depiction of this reality, right? So it has this nuptial reality to it. And so what does Jesus do for the church? What does he do? He brings life to the church, right? What does the nuptial union do between a man and his bride? They bring life, biological life, if it so agrees with their capacities, but always they're meant to bring spiritual life to the world. So if you look at it like that, it wouldn't make any sense. How is it that we gain this life? What happens at the holy sacrifice of the Mass? We receive Jesus' body, blood, soul, and divinity by way of in persona Christi. So, you know, like when you look at the spiritualities of what's actually happening there, spiritual life comes by way of the officiation of the sacraments for the sake of the bride, which is the church, each one of us baptized in the name of the Father, the Son, and the Holy Spirit, members of this beautiful church that Jesus Christ brought into being. So if you're going to bring life, it requires the bride and the groom. And Jesus is the bridegroom. And so men are grooms. So look at it that way. That's why I would say. And the same holds true for the deacon. The deacon, obviously does not confect the sacred species. That doesn't happen. But he still is ordained and operating in the capacities that are his by way of that ordination. And it's always that nuptial relationship. So it makes sense. And if you take a look, Scott, at some of the Protestant denominations that have permitted women to be the ministers and the pastors and the priests, what's happening to them? What's happening? They're dying. Why is that? Take a look. Jesus is the bridegroom. Can't be a bridegroom and be a woman. Just saying. Can't happen. So life doesn't come. Spiritual life doesn't come. There you have it. So that's the answer to your question. You might not like it. And you know, why is there a shortage of priests anyway? Is it that Jesus is just not calling his sons to join him in this beautiful priesthood, of whom he is the priest, from whom all of the charisms of priesthood come? Is it that? No, it's not. No, what is it? It's a lack of response. And it's a lack of cultivation. The lack of cultivation oftentimes is on the part of the parent. They want their sons to be successful in the world. They want them to be doctors, lawyers. They want them to achieve great things. They want them to be proficient in their career field, whether it's a professional career field or it's a career field that is one of service to others by any number of means. The trades, for example, or being of service in service industries, you know. So they want grandchildren. And so they're not willing to cultivate a potential calling that Jesus might be giving to their sons. And I'm just saying, parents, if you have sons, cultivate that desire. What could be greater than to have a son who's being called by Christ to be a priest? I mean, is there any kind of a vocation that could be greater than that? I don't think so. You know? So be generous. Forward the notion to your sons. Talk with them about it. If your little one says to you, I think I'd like to be a priest someday, don't poo-poo it. Encourage it. It's probably the Holy Spirit speaking in their soul. And they're responding to it, whether they know it or not. So I want to encourage that. I want to encourage you in that direction. I really do. And then what is the other thing? Well, I think that sometimes there's a lack of generosity on the part of the young men who are being called. You know, they don't want to give up worldly ambition, especially if that's what the family honors and if that's what the family holds up. So I think that that's why there's a shortage. It's not a shortage because men are not being called, right? There's not a shortage. And the other thing, like just to speak on this women thing, I mean, these women who, and listen, I lived through the era where there were all of these efforts to get women, you know, to obtain for them the capacity to be ordained, which wouldn't have been valid anyway. But the fact of the matter is, you know, what was that about? Can I use this word? It was really about a lust, really about a lust to have, which is not to have something that has not been given to them. That's what it was about. It was a power play, really and truly. It was a denouncing of the gifts that they have been given. The gifts of the feminine person are absolutely essential to this world. You know, the way in which God has created the female person speaks to the need for her reality. Her call is to nurture the life of Christ in the world. You might say, you know, the call of the guy is to bring it. But the call of the woman is to receive it and to nurture it. That's really necessary. Because you know well, I mean, you just know this well from botany, right? You bring a plant into the house and it's beautiful and it's lustrous and it's glorious and you enjoy looking at it and it's healthy and everything. You don't tend to it. You don't nurture that plant. What happens? It shrivels up and it dies. And so what is the tactic of the evil one? The tactic of the evil one is to cause us, is to incite within us a spirit of lust for the things that we cannot have, to prevent us from operating in the gifts that are ours, knowing that it will cause the entirety of the created order to languish, to suffer, to die, to shrivel up. And that's the great reality. Oh, it's a brilliant strategy. It's a brilliant tactic. But that's what he does. And just think about it. Just think about it. It's worked. It's worked. We have thousands and thousands and thousands, tens of thousands, hundreds of thousands of children who have never really been nurtured, who have been taken care of, their physical needs, but none of their spiritual needs, their emotional needs. You know, we have Suzanne Bars on with us once a month. We talk about, you know, emotional deprivation disorder, neurosis. It's the job of the woman to nurture that child to the fullness of life. Not a shadow life, the fullness of life. That's why we've received physical life, to be nourished towards spiritual life, that we might spend all eternity in heaven with our Lord. And men have a part to play in that. Women have a part to play in that. So anyway, I went off a little bit on that question in a couple of different directions there, Scott. But, you know, think about it. You know, we live in a culture today that's productively oriented, you know. You know, we want to see results. You know, we're productively oriented. We want to produce and we want to see results. And so, you know, we see a shortage. And it's the natural inclination of a man to want to provide for what is needed. That's one of his charisms. But you see a shortage of priests. And then you say, okay, how can we fill it? But not how can we fill it according to the plan of God. What can we plug in there so that we don't have a shortage? I know, we'll plug in women. Well, nothing's going to happen on that altar if you put a woman there, because it's outside of the order that God has established. So, I appreciate the query. Don't misunderstand what I'm saying. But I think that that's what we've heard, you know, for decades now. Well, we should just ordain women, because those women, they'd like to be doing that stuff. So let's just ordain women. Pity sakes, you know. No. What do we want to do? We want to cultivate vocations that have been planted by God, and we want to generously respond to those vocations that have been planted by God. So anyway, enough of that. 833-288-EWTN. That's 833-288-3986. Nobody's had a blessing today. Well, I'm going to tell you about a great blessing that I received. First of all, of course, I told you I was at the retreat, received an absolutely exquisite blessing there in ever so many ways, always edified and built up. I always come back from our retreats or other retreats that I speak at or retreats that I attend. And I am refreshed and I am renewed and I am restored. And I always come back with a nugget of truth that I didn't have before I attended. And I go there anticipating that and looking for it, you know, trying to be receptive to what it is that I'm hearing and to what it is the seeds that are being broadcast through that retreat that God intends for me to receive and to nurture so that they might take hold in me and produce abundant fruit. So there was that. But then I mentioned that my niece had a very, very serious surgery. I'm not going to get into the details of that over the course of, she was operated on Tuesday of this week. So I was with her in North Carolina, along with my sister, whose daughter my niece is, and along with her husband and her son and stepson. And, you know, the doctors were very circumspect about this surgery. It really could have ended up very badly. Through the grace of God, she came through this better than they expected, just without the very difficult realities that they expected they would have to, to help her. And she's recovering very nicely. So I would ask you for your continued prayers for my niece. Her first name is Brooke, and a beautiful woman, strong faith. I'm laughing because she expresses that faith basically, you know, was instructing the doctors about, you know, that it was Jesus' hands that were going to be working through them, Jesus' hands. And she gave praise to Jesus when she had the opportunity to see the surgeon, who was very, very, I have to say, took a bow, and he needed to take a bow. He just was tremendous and did such a great job. So very grateful for him too. So I give praise and thanksgiving to the Lord for Brooke's wonderful outcome. And I give praise and glory to God for the healthcare professionals that helped that to happen, to surgeons working together with a third surgeon, I think, coming in every once in a while, just checking on stuff. Just so very, very grateful for the gift and the talent that God's entrusted to them and their ability to affect that in the lives of so many people, giving them a better quality of life and actually saving their lives. So I am grateful to God for them, grateful to God for all of the care that she received at the hospital, for the numbers of people that have attended to her, both emotionally as well as physically and as well as spiritually. And so very, very happy for that. So I just want to thank all of you too. I don't know that I mentioned it on the air prior to this moment, but we're always praying for each other, right? And we're always praying for each other's needs. And be assured of the fact that I pray for you. Remember you at Mass, and remember you in my communion, and remember you in my rosary. And that's about as good as it gets, you know, thinking about you all of the time and winging little prayers. You have no idea how many times a day, you know, when you call in and you have a prayer request or whatever, you know, that I remember that the Holy Spirit brings it to my mind. And I always figure when he does, that means that I'm doing a prayer. And, you know, that's a good thing for you to remember. When the Lord brings somebody into your mind, or you see the picture of somebody in your head, maybe even somebody you haven't seen for, you know, 40, 50 years, or, you know, haven't seen for a little period of time, and he brings them into your mind, I always take that as like, a nudge from heaven to wing a prayer for that person. Just wing that prayer out there. Just pray it and send it up. So hoping that you do that. I do want to remind you that, there are so many ways in which we can be of service to each other. And let's look for those little ways. You know, sometimes they come wrapped in big packages, like the situation with my niece. Sometimes they come wrapped in packages such as attending or helping or putting on a retreat. Sometimes they happen just on holding a door open for someone. They come in all kinds of ways. So let's be attentive. Let's be attentive to the blessings that God brings us, but also be attentive to the blessings God desires we be to each other. That's a beautiful gift. And every act of charity that you perform, every act of charity, when done for the sake and glory and honor of God, becomes a way of making God present in that moment through our efforts, through our acknowledgement, through our action. So all of that to say, it's been great being with you. I'm going to be back with you next week. Have a blessed and holy weekend in the Lord, right? Get on out there and do something great for somebody. Until we are together again, may God richly bless you. Bye-bye now.
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17: Throughout the Old Testament, God prepared a table for us so that we could someday feast in His kingdom. That day arrived. And that kingdom arrived with Jesus Christ. In this week's readings, we see the story of the Eucharist as it plays out in the Bible. Find out more next on Breaking the Bread. Isaiah's promises in this Sunday's first reading are fulfilled in Jesus and the church. All who are thirsty come to the living waters of baptism. The hungry delight in rich fare, given heavenly bread to eat and wine to drink at the Eucharistic table. This is the point, too, of our gospel. The story of Jesus' feeding of the 5,000 brims with allusions to the Old Testament. Jesus is portrayed as a David-like shepherd who leads his flock to lie down on green grass as he spreads the table of the Messiah's banquet before them. Jesus is shown as a new Moses who likewise feeds vast crowds in a deserted place. Finally, Jesus is shown doing what the prophet Elisha did, satisfying the hunger of the crowd with a few loaves and having some left over. Matthew also wants us to see that the feeding of the 5,000 is a sign of the Eucharist. Notice that Jesus performs the same actions in the same sequence at the Last Supper. He takes bread. He says a blessing. He breaks it, and then he gives it. Jesus instructed his apostles to celebrate the Eucharist in memory of him. And the ministry of the 12 is subtly stressed in the gospel account. Before Jesus performs the miracle, he instructs the 12 to give the crowd some food yourselves. Indeed, the apostles themselves distribute the bread blessed by Jesus, and the leftovers are enough to fill precisely 12 baskets, corresponding to the 12 apostles, the pillars of the church, and the 12 tribes of Israel. In the church, as we sing in this Sunday's psalm, God gives us food in due season, opens His hands, and satisfies the desires of every living thing. Now, as St. Paul reminds us in the epistle, nothing can separate us from the love of God in Christ Jesus. This is Scott Hahn for Breaking the Bread.
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19: This is an EWTN News Link. I'm Anna Mitchell from the Sunrise Morning Show. President Trump has announced the Board of Peace has reached a major deal. The agreement includes a complete disarmament of Hamas, Israel would withdraw from Gaza, and a new Palestinian government could be created. And the New York State Catholic Conference is asking for prayers for a culture of life as the so-called medical aid and dying law goes into effect next week. They've released a statement saying, quote, pushing suicide drugs on sick, disabled, or dying New Yorkers does not enhance their dignity. It only enhances a coarsening of our culture and the bottom lines for insurers and medical facilities. It represents a failure of compassion, especially if lawmakers use this new law as an excuse to further delay appropriate investments and access to palliative and hospice care. For more news with a Catholic perspective, visit EWTNnews.com. Take two with Jerry and Debbie starts now.

hello there, and welcome to Friday. That's right, we made it to Friday. Yes, thank goodness it's Friday. It's the last day of July, and we get to spend it together with Unscripted. That's right, Unscripted. That's where you bring the topics to the table. You can revisit a past topic that we have unpacked together. You can suggest a new topic for Take Two coming up for August or September. You could share something that's on your mind or heart. I did bring the prayer book out, so you can, if you want to leave some prayer requests, or you want to talk about something that's going on with a relationship, something of that nature, or, you know, you just really want to share something about your faith or ask a question. We are here today for Unscripted. We are live. You don't have to be Catholic to call in. This is a beautiful time if you want to be a first-time caller, but I do need you to call or text in if we want to make this a really fun, fast show for the to wrap up July. Okay, so who's with me? Who wants to bring a topic that we can talk about? I'm going to bring one to the table that I'd like to ask the Take Two family some advice on, and maybe you could call in and share. If you're a therapist, a counselor, a coach, feel free always to call in and share your understanding, your education on different topics. If you're a clergy, a part of the clergy, a deacon, a priest, or a religious, definitely we love to push you to the front of the line. We know you're super busy. If you're an international caller, we'll do the same. So see, we're broadcasting all over the world. This Unscripted is very popular. So if you have something you want to talk about and you're not sure who to talk about it with, or you're not even, you know, you don't even have somebody to talk these kinds of topics with, we are here. We care. Your story matters. So please pick up the phone and dial this number, 833-288-EWTN. That's 833-288-3986. You can also text to that exact same number, 833-288-3986. We have Matt on the phones today. Michael's at the controls. He's our producer. Rich is on social media. And I really want to close July in proper fashion. So fill up the phone lines, Take Two family. Let's go. Stop what you're doing. I know it's a busy Friday. I get it. I truly understand that. If you could see the to-do list that I have on my desk right now, you would feel sorry for me. I know you would. But I stop everything for Take Two because it's so important. This platform is necessary. It's needed. It's one of a kind. It's incredible. And it's helping souls. So if you want to help souls today, talk about what's on your mind or give us your thoughts of a certain topic that we have discussed. 833-288-EWTN. That's 833-288-3986. Okay, I'm going to throw this out to the Take Two family. I need your response on this. I am so fed up with social media posts that I find out 5-10 minutes later from somebody that it's fake news. I am so sick of it. I cannot take it. I don't even want to share anything. I don't want to even listen to anything on social media because I'm not even sure if it's real, AI generated, whatever. So it makes me realize how important Catholic radio is. We are the real deal. These are real human beings behind these microphones. What you're hearing is the gospel message with charity and clarity. It's absolutely amazing. It's real. You don't have to worry if it's AI or fake or this or that. You've got the

0: winner from Fall Pledge Drives. So please, I'm asking you, tell your friends, tell everybody that you don't have to worry about fake news here. You don't have to worry about AI here. We are real human beings teaching and preaching and getting the message out there so that people can get closer to God. And please remember EWTN when you are considering what you want to put your hard-earned money to. It's so important. I can't take it anymore. I think I'm almost done with social media. I know I have to be on it for the sake of the show and getting the word out of like what topics we have and things of that nature. But boy, oh boy, it's getting to the point where it's just not fun anymore. And it's not helping me. It's actually getting me really just not in a good place. And that, I don't like that. I like to stay very, very peaceful. And I don't like when it kind of steals your joy. It's not good. Anybody else feel that way about social media? Call in. That's my, I get to bring topics to the table too. It's unscripted. Just like you're bringing topics right now and phone lines are almost full. We've got just a couple open for the first set of callers to come in. If you have something to say, please, now is the time to do it. 833-288-EWTN. You can text or call to the same exact number, 833-288-3986. Matt, Michael, Rich is our show team today, doing a fine job. Thank you to all the affiliates that carry this show live. You are really giving an opportunity for your listeners to step up and really be, actively a part of the body of Christ in a way of teaching, the catechists. Our Take Two family, you are the catechists. So step up. By the way, anybody sign up to be a religious education teacher this year? I know they're taking signups right now. It's starting right now for the fall semester. So anybody jumping into that role, I love to speak with you and wish you congratulations and put you in the prayer book for many blessings for this school year. Okay, we got calls coming in. Some are dropping off and leaving text messages. I'd love for you to stay on the line so I can speak with you. It's unscripted today for the last day of July. Please call us.
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popular show. You guys like it. We always try to do it at the end of the month so we can wrap up the whole month, put a nice bow and ribbon on it, and send it off into the past. And then we take on a new month together, the Take Two way. I just wanted to remind everyone, it is unscripted, so you can bring any topic to the table. We had a bunch of calls come in, and I think you guys are switching to texting, and that's fine if you want to do that. I'd love to speak with you, though. Tori's going to be first. Tori, hold on. Don't go anywhere. Just wanted to share about the lives of the saints. It's so important. Today is the feast of Saint Ignatius of Loyola, and those of you who know his incredible story, he's the founder of the Jesuits. And so it's just a really amazing story. I love getting into the lives of the saints, but something that, you know, maybe

0: You may not realize is that Saint Ignatius had a vision of the Blessed Mother, and so it's really quite amazing. I really would encourage you to look into the life of this great saint and really see the spiritual depth and the advancement, and so you can see why it was just so perfect for him to start the Jesuits. So very cool. Saint Ignatius of Loyola, pray for us. Okay, Tori's up first from Doylestown, Pennsylvania, listening on Holy Spirit Catholic Radio. Tori, welcome to Unscripted.
1: Hello.
0: Hello. You go right ahead.
1: It's nice to speak with you. Yes, I'm asking for my family to be put into the prayer book.
0: Mm-hmm.
1: My children have fallen away from the faith, mm-hmm. and my older son has two children of his own, and I'm worried about them not having the right kind of example
0: mm-hmm.
1: that they should have. So I'm asking for my whole family, an extended family, mm-hmm. My aunts, my uncles, my cousins, to be put into the prayer book.
0: You got it. You got it, Tori. And I put you in the prayer book as well. Put your whole entire family. What a big heart you have. You care so much about family, and God knows that. So that's a beautiful thing. Okay, yes, I've got everyone. I made notes as you were talking. Anything else you wanted to add? I've got a couple lines here I can still fill.
1: Okay, well, I'm going to ask for my son to find a good job that he loves.
0: Okay, good job. We got to go to St. Joseph, Tori.
1: Yes, okay.
0: Okay. All right. I got it. Absolutely.
1: Thank you so much.
0: Oh, you're welcome. You're welcome. We believe in the power of prayer, and we've seen lots of miracles, big and small, so we hold on to that hope, okay?
1: That's right. Thank you so much.
0: Thank you. God bless you. Have a beautiful weekend. Okay, we're going to get to Junior. Junior's in Fredericksburg, Texas, listening on our friends at Guadalupe Radio Network. Hi, Junior. Welcome to Unscripted.
2: Yes. Okay. I'm back.
0: Yes.
2: Okay, with a different thing.
0: Okay. You go right ahead. Okay. Tell us.
2: Okay. I was a widower.
0: Mm-hmm.
2: I married a widow. And it was definitely a God thing that put the two of us together. Wonderful lady. Everything worked great, except, and it's not an exception, but it's an issue. She is a very committed Baptist, the kind that gets up in the morning and reads her Bible and all that. Mm-hmm. And I'm a very committed Catholic. I go to daily mass, adoration. I live in God's divine mercy while I'm walking in his graces.
0: Mm-hmm.
2: And I really want to share this with her. And like when I get up and do my, in the morning, do my rosaries and divine mercy, well, immediately she'll stay out of the living room while I'm doing that. And anyway, I want to bring it in. Well, it worked out that when we first got married, we moved to Fredericksburg. She started going to mass with me.
0: Mm.
2: And she literally become the most Catholic, non-Catholic in that parish. And then we had a parish mission, and the priest giving it, he came up to this talk about the offering it up, understanding offering up your sufferings to the Lord.
0: Right.
2: And here's what killed it. He made this comment, but the Protestants down the street do not understand it, and that was it. After she heard that, she came home, she said, okay, I'm going back to the Baptist church. I enjoy their fellowship. So I don't know if there's anything, you know, only the Holy Spirit can convert. I know mm-hmm. that. And mm-hmm. and I am praying. But I just wonder if anybody has any ideas
0: mm-hmm.
2: That we could still, you know, we're unequally yoked at the moment.
0: But she was willing to go to Mass with you. Was she? And you said she was so good and respectful, which is so true of our Baptist brothers and sisters. But you do, you know, the common ground you have with her is Scripture. Have you just thought about leaving it there for now and just reading the Word, the Living Word of God, together, and bringing that together for the two of you as a couple, and leaving it there and letting her just kind of sit with that for a while, like letting her know that you're very comfortable in reading Scripture? Have you done that together, or have her read Scripture to you, not necessarily to teach, but just to read, just to immerse yourselves in the Living Word of God? Have you done that together, Junior?
2: No, I haven't. And because I don't know, she would have to lead what she wants to read, because they, you know, I would point out all of, well, Scripture was, you know, the Bible, the church came before the Bible.
0: Right. And, right.
2: You know, I chill that. Well, you know, I got away from the church for a while, and at work I lost a son, and I couldn't handle it. There was four Baptists that I had Bible study with, mm-hmm. and it helped. But when we started reading Scripture together, they would read, when it come to something, they say, now this is what Scripture says, but you Catholics believe blah, blah, blah. And I'm thinking, nah, I don't think that's what we believe, but I went ahead. Finally, I literally got all the information on the early Christians. What did the first generation believe? The second generation, third generation? I had this wonderful big stack of information. Mm-hmm. They did not want to see it. They do not want to be confused with facts. So that didn't work out, and I'm kind of afraid I may be hitting that type of a wall.
0: Yeah. Yeah. Well, that's exactly what I mean about, like, just asking her to pick a story from the Bible that she just wants to read and you just want to absorb, not to kind of debate just to be in the Living Word of God, because there's tremendous graces in that, Junior, and that's a common ground for you and her. And then maybe slowly, very slowly, you know, ease into, again, how much you appreciated that she did attend Mass with you, even though she may not have agreed or understood things that were happening or things that were said. It's just a beautiful thing to stay together as a couple. So even if she was just doing it just to please you, you know, oftentimes in relationships, less teaching and preaching is better, and just being the best, like you being the best Catholic you can be. And like you said, she's a Baptist, but when she went to the Catholic Church, she was a phenomenal, you know, participating person in the church. And that's a beautiful thing. And so build on that, Junior. And I would just I have a dear friend who's Baptist, and I constantly ask her to go into the Living Word of God and Scripture and to pick out a parable or pick out a story. I just want to hear it. She loves to read it. She loves to quote Scripture. And we just let it be. We just let it go from there. And it's really quite beautiful how the Lord works in His Word. So that would be my suggestion. But stay listening for the rest of the show, because maybe somebody else has even better words of wisdom that they can offer you. Okay?
2: Okay.
0: Thank you, Junior. Thank you. You are awesome. Thanks so much. Call anytime, please. You're wonderful. Okay, we're going to get yes, thank you. We're going to get to Dolores look at Doylestown, Pennsylvania. Go at Holy Spirit Catholic Radio. I love this, because Tori was first. Now Dolores. I wonder if you guys know each other for Unscripted. Hi, Dolores. Welcome.
3: Hi, Debbie. I wish I was like living right next door to you. I just love you. Your compassion for all the callers is just totally amazing. And we really need they all need you. We really do. You must take care of yourself. But the reason I called in, I just wanted to pass a little something along to you, because you said you really were a little overwhelmed today. But social media, which I do not do, which I do not go on computers, and I use a landline, and I have a phone that I can use to call in and out. Paper and pencil always works. And I think you definitely are an overload, and you've got to take care of yourself. There's too many people that really listen to you and love how you just totally amazing. But this is my quote for you for today.
0: Sure.
3: Debbie, you do not have any more rental space upstairs, so you've got to clean out. That means upstairs in your, you know what, you've got to clean out. You can't put any more rental space up there. Mm-mm.
0: I love it. Dolores, you crack me up. You are so funny. I love...
3: You know, Debbie, I'm 85 years old. I take care of my husband. I have a daughter and a granddaughter. They need a little assistance. And I have children. They're not into the church, but I am. I'm reading my Bible. I'm starting to read the Bible. It's making a lot of sense right now, and which is what's going on all over. And, you know, I got a dog. He gets me up by 5:30. We're out there walking. I mean, just to get up and get out of bed at my age is like it's a miracle. It's like a real miracle. So you got to stay as upbeat as you can. And we all get knocked down. We all have things that come. The devil knocks at the door every day. So I'm spraying holy water all over the place. Get out of here. You know, go back where you belong. But I just wanted you to take that seriously.
0: Okay.
3: You've got to empty out upstairs. You don't have any more room for rental space up there. Clear out. You don't need that garbage in your head. There's people out there that really, really need you. And I know you need our prayers also. And you got to listen. You really got to listen. You don't have you got to.
0: I definitely value that you shared that, and I take it in, and I'm right with you. So you've got my word on that, Dolores, and I just love you to pieces. Dolores, let me ask you a question. Were you listening when I was talking to Junior? What did you think?
3: I miss Debbie. Oh, I miss Debbie at 12. And Jerry, he's away. I know he's away, so he'll be back, I hope, to help you, to give you help. But I get you at 12 o'clock midnight. So my EWTN radio is on. It's on a lot, morning, noon, and night, but I turn it off if there's, I'm not interested. But there's certain things, Mother Angelica, there's different things. There's a real good one on, what's his name? Peter Herbeck.
0: Herbeck.
3: He's on like 5:15 in the morning. Boy, he's got a lot of wisdom.
0: Yes.
3: And then the chaplet's on at 5 o'clock. If you don't get on there at 5 o'clock in the morning, that chaplet's over like in 3 minutes. It's like, wow, I must have missed the chaplet because I didn't wake up or whatever. But we need you. People need you. You have to take care of yourself. And I pray for you.
0: I know you had a doctor appointment.
3: I know you have issues like we all do. Everyone does.
0: Yeah.
3: But
0: it went well. Thank you, Dolores.
3: Thank you.
0: Dolores, let me ask you a question. Did you hear me speak to Junior? What did you think about what I said about reading scripture with his wife? She's a Baptist.
3: He say she was a Baptist, right?
0: Yes, yes.
3: Okay, so I don't think they can force it. He could leave little pamphlets around. It should be a pamphlet. If you open up a big book, they're going to go, mm-mm. So just like everything should be easy, like childlike. Just pull a pamphlet out there. Buy a child's book. I don't know. It's something so simple. Break it down. I mean, the Bible makes a lot of sense. I've been reading Mark and Matthew, and I'm going, I understand all this. Like, wisdom comes sometimes. We miss it, but it comes back. And, you got to open up your mind, put those thoughts that you have, that you know what the Bible is saying, speaking, and listen to it, because we need that. It's as simple as that. We need that. The churches now, we need a preacher up in that church. They need to preach, and they need to say it just the way it is to people that are sitting there. They need to open their eyeballs because, you know, it's around the corner, so And we need preachers. And not somebody that's reading off of a piece of paper and then, you know, we're talking for 15, 20. You can't do that. You're going to lose them. If you can't get it done in 5 minutes, like I listen to Father Chapin, I listen to the Mass on Sundays, and then I still go to church. But it gets me a breakdown because he gives a five-minute homily. Okay, good. That's perfect, you know. So they really got to preach to the people and keep it short.
0: Amen to that. I love that. Get to the point. Absolutely. Dolores, you are awesome. Thank you so much. Have a beautiful weekend in Pennsylvania. I just love your voice, your spirit, your joy. You're incredible. And I definitely will take your advice. Absolutely. So definitely keep us in your prayers. Wow. This Unscripted already is amazing. And we're just about halfway through. But when I come back, I'm going to get to Lynn in Albany, New York, Chrissy in Texas, and I'd love to hear from you. That's how Unscripted works. So you heard from Tori, you heard from Junior, you heard from Dolores. Now we want to hear your story and what you have to share with all of us on this Unscripted for July. Okay, let's really close up this month well, like we always do, the Take Two way, and let's really keep that spirit of joy, that peace, that love in our hearts for each other, and the prayers. Keep the prayers going. Okay, so important. So please dial in or text in to this number, just like Dolores did, just like Junior, just like Tori. And the number is 833-288-EWTN. 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Okay, Lynn and Chrissy, hold tight. I'll be back in just a couple minutes. And this is Unscripted for July for Take Two today. Please call us.
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0: Okay, this is our July Unscripted here on Take Two with Jerry and Debbie. Please call in or text in. We are getting a lot of text messages. That's great. I'll get to those from Ruth and Betsy and the others talking about social media. Thanks, you guys, for backing me up on this, that we're all kind of sick of what the fake news that's being circulated out there. But if you'd like to call in, there's still plenty of time for you to get in and share your topic for this Unscripted. We call it Unscripted because it is. 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Lynn has been waiting so patiently in Albany, New York, listening on Pax et Bonum. Hi, Lynn. Welcome to Unscripted.
12: Thank you. I just wanted to tell you, when I was listening to your spiel about the social media, I was like, yes, yes, yes. And this, and what I really liked what you said about Catholic radio, because I started, it was probably during COVID, when everybody was cooped up inside and everybody had their televisions on and you're sitting there all day in front of the news. And I made a pact with my husband then that we were going to limit how much TV, you know, like just limit how much news. And that's when I got hooked into Catholic radio. And just like you said, it really hit me. It's like, you know, when you're listening, these are people that are talking. These are, you know, real stories and real people. And you're right about like the social media and the YouTube videos and all this stuff that's thrown at us. You don't know, you know, you have no idea what is true and what's not. And so I really 100% back you up. And I think your program is great. I listen as much as I can. And, you know, many of the other shows on EWTN. But I really just want to say that it's really important for people to think about these things and realize that, you know, everything they're watching, you can't trust what's going on behind those cameras, you know. But at least, like you said, behind those microphones and the phone lines are real people. And I think that's what what people need to understand.
0: You know, Lynn, thank you so much for stepping up and sharing that. And I appreciate it so very much. And what really bothers me is how we consume so much information so quickly. And I think about, like, I'm 60 years old and I'm still trying to process, you know, what I look at it, if it's real or not. And it's difficult for me to sometimes figure it out.
12: Right.
0: I could only imagine that somebody who's younger, who's so fast, going so fast, right, in their world,
12: mm-hmm.
0: and they see something and they just believe it. And I wonder,
12: yep.
0: you know, if maybe that's why we have so many relationship problems, where people mm-hmm. come home and they're like, I read this on social media. Yeah, it must be true. And so you have all these people taking different sides and trying to explain the facts. And then people don't want to sit down and learn the facts. They just see something on social yep. media and they believe it as gospel. That is so dangerous. And you know, Lynn, as I was waiting for you to come on air with me to talk about this, I was thinking to myself, you know, this is how the demons, like, they're mm-hmm. opportunists. They know how to get in
12: yep.
0: there.
12: Yep.
0: And they it's like, wow. But yet we have Catholic radio so available to all of us. And it's wonderful. We know. And here's the thing. People say, well, am I going to get all my news? Am I going to get all the up-to-date stuff? Yes, because most of the shows are live. And so,
12: right.
0: So you'll get all the information to stay up to speed. And yeah, I thank you so much, Lynn. And as you were talking, we had more text messages come in. They were backing us up on this too, that it's time we turn away from some of the social media. Yeah. And get back to Catholic radio.
12: Yes. And like I said, I have sworn off social media years ago. I don't even use the email anymore. I just get... But what you were saying about the young people, I see this in my grandchildren, you know, I see them, you know, watching these things and believing these, and it's so hard to, you know, try to explain to them, no, you don't have to believe on it. But I do, I applaud Catholic radio in general and your show, and I hope that you can continue to keep on going with this ministry.
0: Thank you. Thank you. Yeah, pray for us. Thank you. Jerry and I are so committed to always trying to get out there and just really, you know, walking with and being a productive member of the body of Christ. And that's what we wanted for Take Two. And so 11 years going strong, thanks to the Take Two family, like yourself, Lynn. Thank you. I put you in the prayer book if you have any personal or private intentions, okay?
12: Yes, thank you very much, and keep up the good work.
0: Thank you, Lynn. Have a beautiful weekend. Wonderful call. I appreciate it so very much. You put a big smile on my face. Thank you. Chrissy, I'm going to get to you in just a second. Don't go anywhere. I want to talk to you about religious education, Chrissy, but I wanted to share this because Lynn had just called in talking about social media. Here's some text messages coming in. Hi, Debbie. Ruth from Illinois, listening on Sirius XM 130. Yes, only Catholic radio, EWTN all day. I love EWTN news. I avoid national news and basically only local for the weather. My social media is Catholic based only and a garden show. Thanks, Debbie from Ruth. Way to go, Ruth. I love that. Betsy from Spokane, Washington weighed in, said, hi, this is Betsy on YouTube. I'm with you, Debbie. One thing I can't stand about social media is that people hide behind a screen to spread negativity and hate. Oh, Betsy, that's so true. I just saw that a couple days ago. It was heartbreaking. I try to use it to spread positivity and joy. I have a timer on my phone to limit my time on social media, and my phone started it before Lent this year. That is beautiful, Betsy. I love that. Keeping a timer so you can kind of get away from social media once you're done doing catching up and connecting with people. And then we've got some more texts coming in from Araceli and others. I will get to you guys in just a moment. I'm going to go back to the phones. If you have something to say for this unscripted, you got to call in right now or the time is going to run out. And then we're going to be into August. And then you're going to have to wait for the end of August to call in again for unscripted. So if you have a topic you want to share, you want to suggest something for the fall calendar, you want to revisit a past topic, you just have something on your heart that you want somebody to listen to, we are here for you. We are unscripted today. Here's the number, 833-288-EWTN, 833-288-3986. You can call or text to that number. Let's get to Chrissy. Chrissy's in Texas, listening on Sirius XM 130. Hi, Chrissy. Welcome to Unscripted.
13: Good morning. Hi. Thank you for taking my call. And I was just wanting to say that I am going to be helping out with catechism.
0: Nice.
13: I'm so excited. I used to do it years before, but I started taking other kind of Bible classes and just things like that. Mm-hmm. But I guess I'm going to go ahead and help out with the catechism. God's putting me there. So with all I have, I'll be glad to do that to help the kids.
0: Mm-hmm. Beautiful. Now, Chrissy, at your parish, what grade will you be in the classroom? What grade will you be teaching?
13: First. I used to do third grade, but first.
0: Nice. Are you able to tell them about their guardian angels? Are you able to weave that in during the year?
13: I'm hoping that I am. I just go with what I feel because I feel God telling me what to do and what to say and where to go to and how to do it. And so I follow that because they do have some kind of planner or whatever, but I like to put in my two cents and let them know things that are not in the plan. Mm-hmm. Of what they have to teach, because I think it's important that they need to know about God, because I'm really strict on how they pray the Our Father, their rosaries and stuff like that. I tell them, this is not a game. This is serious. You pray with love. You don't look around. You're not laughing with anybody or anything like that. It's you and God. That's it. And you need to make sure that you take it to the heart and you're actually praying the rosary right.
0: Right. Beautiful. So you're taking it seriously and you're instructing them to take it seriously as well. Do they respond well at first grade? I'm just curious how the kids are these days.
13: Well, you know, I used to be a teacher in school.
0: Okay. So you got control.
13: But mine was in pre-K. I had teached pre-K and kinder and first and third. So, and I did it for 15 years. I love these little kids. They make me laugh and smile and make my day go by. There's some that will take it seriously, and they do want to learn. I can see in their faces and their way they do and how they respond and stuff like that. Mm-hmm. I see how they do it, and I know they are serious about that.
0: Mm.
13: Because when I was at school, at work, they asked me about God and God this, or did Jesus this, or something, and I wouldn't be afraid to answer it, and I would just directly answer them, and they do, and I see kids praying sometimes at school or before they eat their lunch, and I don't know, it just touches my heart to see that because. They know about them, and that's really good that these kids need to know about God and Jesus,
0: right?
13: And how important it is because they're in their lives all the time.
0: It's
13: very important.
0: Yeah, Chrissy, I just want to thank you so much. You know, I'm a catechist through and through since I was 18 years old, and I love that you want to step up and really form and inform these young minds in the faith. It's so beautiful. And, you know, I put you in the prayer book for many blessings during this beautiful school year as you journey with the children, and also for all the catechists out there that have signed up, you know, brand new catechists and those seasoned catechists that are coming in for another, you know, year. It's amazing. And I just thank you so much. You are really living out your baptismal call, and that's so beautiful. So many blessings to you, Chrissy.
13: Thank you.
0: Thank you. You're in the book, so I put you in the other catechists. You're representing all the catechists today. Thank you, Chrissy. God bless you. Have a beautiful weekend. Okay, Araceli couldn't talk on the phone because Araceli's at work. So she texted in and said, I'm at work, but listening to the GRN app, that's Guadalupe Radio Network app. I would love prayers as I'm returning for my fourth year volunteering as a First Communion catechist. Way to go, Araceli. I have preteens, and they will be receiving their sacrament this year, God willing. I love that. Way to go. Okay, you're in the book. Araceli, thank you so much. Okay, and thanks for weighing in by text, even though you're working. So I hope you have a beautiful rest of your day at work and a great weekend. Okay, we're going to go back to the phones. More texts are coming in. Johnny in Michigan is weighing in. And we've got others that are coming in pretty strong on texting today for Unscripted. But I'd love to speak with you in the last few minutes we have of this episode. So if you feel prompted by the Spirit, you have something you want to share, you want to get in the prayer book, whatever is on your mind or heart, this is the episode, this is the show to do it, but you got to call in quickly. And it's at 833-288-EWTN. That's 833-288-3986. Tell us if you're a first-time caller. Tell us if you're not Catholic, because you are a valued member of the Take-Two family. Kathleen is standing by in Westchester County, New York, listening on Sirius XM 130. Hi, Kathleen. Welcome.
14: Thank you.
0: Thank you. You go right ahead.
14: Well, I spoke to the screener and I said, my concern is having a 40-year-old in the family that has borderline personality disorder and how to approach that, since that person is unaware and yet the highs and lows tend to be a bit extreme. I don't know if there is an approach. My reading books and recognizing that this is the problem is not the answer. They have to do it, as it's a married couple. And I don't know that the husband recognizes it. So I didn't know if you had any advice in that regard.
0: Yeah, it's very difficult, I'll tell you. If the husband is not recognizing it, that there's an issue there, they try to downplay it or make excuses for it or something of that nature. The person just really, you got to pray really hard that, you know, somehow somebody gets to that person in a way when they are stable enough and open enough to be able to receive help. There's a lot of professional help out there for this particular, issue. And it's just unfortunate because it's probably one of the categories that people are most resistant, in the sense that
14: That's correct. If it were bipolar, it would be easier. Mm-hmm. But this being what it is, you know, living in denial and burning bridges at every turn, every turn.
0: Yep.
14: It's so evident. And then, you know, making friends and losing friends and, you know, almost divorcing friends. It's very, very sad to watch. It's very sad to watch this play out in front. And I've got the knowledge. I've got the background. I've got it all. And I thought, oh, well, this is a smart voice at the other end of the phone. Maybe you have something in your quiver, in your arsenal that you could pull out and share.
0: Yeah, the only thing you read all the books, like you were saying, the only thing I could say is that is I would really and truly take it to very deep prayer and fasting with the intention that you really want to pierce through the walls that she has up with this, and that there is an opportunity for the husband or somebody that she really and truly trusts that could gently, very gently, get her to professional care. And then you got to find the right, that's the other problem. You got to find the right professional, because oftentimes,
14: 100%, right.
0: Yeah, oftentimes people will go to the first person that you'll get them at a moment when they're ready to get some help. They'll go to the first person. They don't like the first person. That's it. Then they won't go again. Mm-hmm. There was an article in
14: the Wall Street Journal last week talking about the psychologists and psychiatrists today and how they embrace the estrangement world, because it's very much a trend, and it allows boundaries. Now, boundaries is, of course, the hip buzzword of the last 20 years. And they're saying, you know, my answer would be, you don't need boundaries. You just need Jesus. you know, put your faith and your prayer life first and foremost, and you won't need all these doctors. And that's something that I know they go to church, but I don't know that they really practice. And it's hard to when you're that sick. But prayer is my strong suit. So I just keep saying the rosary and praying and hoping that one day They'll wake up. But I wonder, you know, is there ever going to be a point where I could say to the husband, who happens to be my son, you know, you need to get help. But I just think he's resistant as much as she is.
0: Well, he's resistant because he wants to obviously save his marriage and his what he's
14: correct.
0: You know, yeah. So unfortunately, Kathleen, you know this. You know where I'm going to go with this. When the person hits rock bottom or there's a real break in the relationship, that's when they usually turn for help. And sometimes it's I hate to say this, is sometimes it's too late because it's gotten so far down the road. That's why you know when you know. So you really want to pray like you're doing. And I put them in the book. You don't have to give us any names. I put them in the book. We'll be praying. Okay. Who I would go to, Kathleen, is go ask your guardian angel to go to their guardian angels. Okay. Mm-hmm. We need good. we need some angelic support here because, you know,
14: I like that.
0: Yeah, definitely. And I've seen great movement forward. I wish I had a recipe that could fix everything, but it is so difficult. I will tell you, mental health issues are so complex these days. And it's not a one size fits all, or you go do this and this will get, it's the strangest thing that's happening out there with all of, and again, social media, like you said, and the trends that are going on, it's playing there. It's playing into this where it's making it way worse. Plus the stigma is still there with mental illness. So people don't want to, say, and you know, the truth of the matter is, Kathleen, we've got to realize this. If we're using cell phones, okay, all this, you know, EMF and radiation and everything, we probably all have a touch of mental illness at this point. So, you know what I'm saying? So we've really got it. Yeah, we've really got to stop the whole labeling of things and just work with an individual where they're at and their personality, their character, their, you know, their makeup, who they are. And I think if the quicker we as a world could stop the stigma around mental illness, we could really help people so that people would opt for assistance rather than trying to live in denial, because then things all break apart. But I'm with you, Kathleen. Yeah. If you find that magic recipe, call back and let me know.
14: Well, thank you for what you do on the radio show. I love listening. It's always informative, and it's helping, if not me, a lot of other people in the world. So thank you.
0: Oh, thank you. God bless you. Have a beautiful weekend. I appreciate the call. I'm going to get to Rita in Las Vegas. Just hold on one second, please. I just want to share this. We've got Johnny from Michigan says, I'm listening on TuneIn radio app. I just wanted to let the Take Two family know that I have achieved my associate's degree in general studies. Wow, very nice, Johnny. Way to go. I'm asking for your prayers about what comes next for me at age 50. Oh, you got it, from the Take Two family. Johnny, way to go. Congratulations on getting that degree. That is so awesome. Okay, and here we've got, does the Holy Spirit want us to believe we have been healed before we experience it as part of receiving miraculous healing from the Lord? Okay. And then it's citing scripture, Mark 11:24. Okay. So I'll get into that in just a moment. Let me, it's talking about, thanking God or having that hope in what God's miraculous ways, God's, you know, God's magnificence. There's a real deep mystical understanding of that, where we build confidence in God by putting all of our trust in God and knowing that God is capable and willing to do the miraculous, right? And so a lot of saints have thanked and kind of fast forward, went ahead and already thanked God for the miraculous things in their life and in their ministry. Now, I want to just say this, it's not attached to a particular outcome. We have in our minds a certain outcome. Oftentimes when we go to the Lord for a miracle, we're going to the Lord because we want a physical healing, right? We want a physical healing. And when that doesn't happen, we're like, oh, he must have, you know, he didn't hear me or it didn't happen. We have to look at it from a bigger mystical sense. And yes, having that confidence, knowing that, yes, God will, he has a plan and his plan is much better than ours. But, and we put all our trust in that forward thinking, It's very healing in many ways, and it's a deeper spiritual understanding, and it's an advanced spiritual state. So you'll see that in the lives of the saints. Just look at the lives of the saints, and you can get more of an understanding of this concept. Okay, I hope that answered it. I couldn't go too deep because I need to get to Rita. Rita's in Las Vegas, Nevada on Sirius XM 130. Rita, you're going to close Unscripted for July. Welcome.
15: Thank you. How are you?
0: I'm doing great, doing great. How are you? So you're returning as a catechist, I understand.
15: Serving the Lord as a catechist. He called me in 1987 to be a catechist. So I was serving, and then I was in Israel when the war broke out. So I came back and closed down my atrium because of PTSD. And now I'm going back to teaching junior high. So I'm so excited. And I was very patient during this time when I wasn't teaching a class. But I'm in other ministry, so I didn't separate from God at all. I just put my trust in Him. And so this is what He's chosen for me this year, is to do the junior high, because I've always worked with the three-year-olds, the small children, 3 to 6-year-old, Holy Communion. I did confirmation, but now I'm doing junior high. This will be my second time working with children in junior high. So I'm really excited because they have so much offer, so much to give to God and to their families, and they're just misunderstood. So I'm really excited about being able to serve God through these young children.
0: Right, right. Okay, I just love it, Rita. I have a huge smile on my face because that's where I spent most of my religious education days, is in junior high ministry. And my graduate degree, it was on adolescent spirituality, where I did case studies, how most, someone is discerning a vocation into the priesthood or religious life, it tends to come out more in the adolescent years. And so you're spot on. There are misunderstood, group, and you're going to get to spend some great time with them and have some fantastic discussions. They ask, as you know, the best questions. And so I'm so happy for you. I am just giggling because I miss those days so very much. And just know I put you in the prayer book, Rita, for a beautiful school year, and keep us posted. I'd love to hear some of the stories that's coming out of the junior high group. I think it's incredible. I understand they're going very deep. The kids want the truth, and they want to go deep with the Lord. That's wonderful. Rita, thank you so much. And everyone else that's texting in right now, thank you for participating in Unscripted. You can hear this beautiful music. Well, we're closing July, and we're gonna hit the ground running in August with Whom or What Are You Praying For on Monday. Thank you again to our show team, Matt, Michael, Rich. You guys did such a great job, as always. I love the Take Two family. Don't forget to tune in tomorrow for the Spirit World, 10 a.m. Central, 11 a.m. Eastern. Father Cedric Pazania is going to be talking about his 2 near-death experiences and taking your phone calls. That's on the Spirit World tomorrow. Okay, until Monday, have a beautiful and blessed weekend. We'll see you real soon.
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25: So, what are you afraid of? Some people are so afraid of the pain they never face their own wounds. So afraid of death they never live. So afraid of being hurt they never form friendships. So afraid of failure they never take risks. Fear stops us from living. St. Paul had reasons to be afraid. From 2 Corinthians he said, 3 times I was beaten with rods, once I was pelted with stones, 3 times shipwrecked. I spent a night and day on open sea. I've been in danger from rivers, bandits, my own countrymen, the Gentiles. But he also wrote, who will separate us from the love of Christ? Trouble or hardships or persecution or famine or nakedness or danger or the sword? No. In all these we are more than conquerors because of him who loved us. What are you afraid of? Our lives are fragile, so fragile it's scary. If we look to ourselves for security, maybe we should be scared. So maybe we shouldn't do that. Trust Him. Be more than a conqueror. 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
27: The Gospel for this Sunday presents us with the scene of the multiplication of the loaves. In it, we hear this dialogue between Jesus and his apostles, in which the apostles beg Jesus to send the people away, whereas Jesus says, there is no need for them to go away. Give them some food yourselves. But they said to him, 5 loaves and 2 fish are all we have here. Then he said, bring them here to me. And he successfully fed 5,000 men, not counting women and children. This miracle is an amazing display of divine power. People of that time were very used to making bread every day by hand. They knew what it would take to make not just 1 loaf, but 5,000 loaves. From the wood to make the fire, to the implements used to roll the dough, feeding 5,000 people at once would have been an amazingly difficult task, and Christ performed it right in front of them. He fed them in such abundance that they picked up the fragments left over, 12 wicker baskets full. Jesus displays his power by feeding his people. When God provides strength for us, he does it in abundance. The real question we have to ask ourselves, though, is whether or not we are hungry to feed on what he gives us. At every Mass, Jesus gives us his body and blood to feed upon. The Eucharist we receive at Mass is infinitely powerful, but are we hungry enough to receive it? Do we bring Jesus our wounds so that he can heal us? Do we bring Jesus our questions so that he can answer them? Jesus wants to feed us. He wants to feed us at Mass today. It's up to us to let him.
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29: 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Following the announcement from the Trump administration, Hamas says it will disarm if Israel honors the October ceasefire deal. That includes halting targeted killings, allowing more aid into Gaza, and pulling troops back to a designated zone. Meanwhile, Israel says its forces will not withdraw from the yellow line until Hamas disarms. Anthropic, the AI company, says its AI models hacked into 3 organizations during testing. The company says it launched the large-scale cybersecurity review in response to the incident. Earlier, Pope Leo XIV held a private audience with American rock icon Patti Smith at the Vatican. The two Chicago natives share a connection through the Holy See's Art Pavilion, where Smith performed to mark the first anniversary of the Pope's election.
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2: It wasn't so long ago that people would say, you have a personality just like my brother. Personality just like my cousin. Personality just like my son. No, now she says, I have a personality just like her father. Could be worse. Could have a personality just like her great-grandfather. Dr. Ray here. This is The Doctor Is In. This is the Friday variant. Speaking with the viral lingo. Look Back Friday, where we take some previous calls. Got Christine, Christina, Megan, Anonymous. And we, see, I always put we in. It's kind of like forced teaming. A guy named Gavin DeBecker wrote a book called The Gift of Fear. And he said, one of the things your instincts have to tell you is when somebody is forced teaming, your instincts should go up. Not necessarily just using the word we, but in a situation where you're ill at ease about this person, this stranger, having you accept his help. Okay, that's an aside. Anyway, so where you and I will listen to this previous call again, and then I, not you, will talk further about it. And there's reasons why I want to talk further about it. To explain it a little further, to go off on a tangent, to talk about a word that was used, to ask a question that I didn't ask during the initial call. Of course, I can't get an answer because their calls are recording, but I can ask the question and then answer it myself. I can do that. Now, I want to reiterate something that's really kind of exciting for me. I'm going to find this here, right? I've talked about this before. We are going down to Atlanta, wonderful big boomer station down there, The Quest. On August 18th and 19th, we will do four TV shows, Living Right with Dr. Ray, the season number 17. Man, I looked at that first season and I thought, well, is that my son? Is that my son doing this program? Two tapings each day, 5:30 to 6:30 and 7:15 to 8:15. You can be part of the live studio audience. Years ago, when I talked with EWTN about doing a program like this, I said, can we please have a live studio audience? The studio audience, in my opinion, really adds to the energy of the show. They ask questions. They clap when they're supposed to clap. Sometimes they don't clap when they're supposed to clap, and then we kick them out. But they're a lot of fun. And we do bits with them. So if you'd like to be part of that live studio audience, we would love to have you. The bigger the audience, the better. The energy level is much higher. You can do all kinds of things with us. Sometimes we do role plays. You don't have to be part of anything if you don't want. But a lot of times, the folks ask the greatest questions. So, 18th and 19th. Down in Atlanta, The Quest, if you'd like to sign up. And you can sign up for 1, 2, 3, or 4 of the shows and bring all your kids. Man, we get one of these big homeschooling families with 9 kids. You fill up half our audience. That's okay. There's a psychologist right there on the premises in case something
0: untoward might happen. You got your three-year-old throwing a major league fit or something like that on international television. Go to thequestatlanta.com. There is the banner there. It says Living Right with Dr. A, and you can sign up. And the reason people have to sign up is because we've got to know the numbers. If you stay for both shows, we will kind of feed you lightly in between the shows. But we do have to know the numbers, and I would suggest this. If you sign up, please do everything in your power to be there, because we count on a certain audience size, and if people sign up and then don't come, and we know who you are, it kind of throws the we have to what they call strike the chairs, pull them away. So if you got 100 chairs set up and 62 people show up, you got to get rid of 38 chairs. And one of them's mine. And I told him, hey. So, thequestatlanta.com to sign up. Be delighted to have you. Question.

behavior. I get that a lot. Now, on one hand, it's a question that reflects there's an oddity here with my child. He's doing something that I'm not aware of any other kids that I know doing this. That's one level of that question. But the far more common level is, if this is normal, I'm not really all that bothered by it. For example, my three-year-old throws meltdown fits, and these things just, man, they can go on for 20, 25 minutes if I don't give him his way. Is that normal? Now, what they're saying is, I know three-year-olds throw fits, but is that too long or too intense? My 14-year-old daughter can be really surly. She can have this kind of snotty tone of voice and rolling her eyes. Oh, yeah, right, Mom. Whatever. Now, I know that 14-year-olds are can be that way, but I'm just wondering if she's too much that way. The question is not really, is it normal? Because it is normal for 3-year-old to melt down, and it is normal for 14-year-olds to get surly if you let them. That's not the question that guides your parenting. The question that guides your parenting is it good and right? 3-year-olds can melt down. It's not good. 14-year-olds can get snotty and disrespectful. It's not right. The question is not, is it normal? Sin is normal, if you want to call it endemic to the human condition. It is. Everybody sins. But it's not good or right. And I think that's the question that guides you as a parent. Yes, this is quote unquote to be expected from a 6-year-old or a 9-year-old or a 12-year-old or a 17-year-old. Yeah. But that doesn't make it something to overlook. That doesn't make it something to shrug off. That doesn't make it something to look at and say, well, It's a phase. See, the problem with phases, especially behavior-wise, if you don't deal with them, they go on. A 3-year-old who throws fits, and the parent says, well, that's just being 3. Yeah, you know, he does that. He just throws fits. Well, what do you do about it? Well, we don't do much. He just gets all upset and throws fits and carries on and gets really ugly and nasty, and sometimes he'll kick things over. But that's 3 years old. Well, there's a pretty good chance he's not going to outgrow that. And he's going to be 4 and be doing the same thing, only he's bigger, kick harder. 6, be doing the same thing. So the phase, the 3-year-old normal phase, didn't go away. Now it's a 6-year-old phase. Not unusual for parents to tell me that their 10, 11, 12, 13, 14-year-old has these meltdown eruptions. Now, temper outbursts are reasonably normal for a 2 and a 3-year-old. What's happening is that they're becoming more normal for a 10, 11, 12, and 15-year-old, which is not good. Not good at all. So just because a behavior is normal doesn't mean that it's acceptable. It can be real nasty, or defiant, or ugly, or unpleasant. Is it normal, in my experience, has replaced, is it good, as the question that is asked way too often. If I were to say to someone who says, is it normal, and I said, yeah, that's pretty normal, what would that mean? Would that mean, therefore, it's okay? Would that mean, don't do anything about it? Lying can be pretty typical when you're caught in an offense when you're 7 years old and you're scared to death of the consequences, so you want to get out of the consequences, so you lie.

0: Now, if a kid were to do that, I wouldn't be all that shook. I'm thinking, eh, okay, he was cornered. He didn't want to admit to it, so his first move was not to tell the truth. You want to call it normal? I guess you could call it normal. Maybe you'd call it typical. Maybe expected. But my question for you is lying okay? Is it good and right? No. So if it's not, it doesn't matter that it's normal for the age. What matters is what you're trying to teach. And if you're trying to teach, this is not good. This is not right. Or, to use value neutral language, this is unacceptable, inappropriate. I always wanted to go to confession. Bless me, Father, for I have been unacceptable. Not I have sinned. That's negative value neutral there. Be careful of the is it normal question. It has implications that kind of imply that you don't take action to teach. When I come back, we'll get to one of your look back calls. I'm Dr. Ray. I'm Dr. Ray. This is Dr. Ray. I'm Dr. Ray. I'm Dr. Ray. Dr. Ray. I'm Dr. Ray.
1: 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I'll keep that in mind.
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0: It's Dr. Ray Guarendi here at program Dr. Zinn, variant of the program. Look back to Friday. Got this question from a mom. She said, I know you're not a medical doctor, Dr. Ray, but do you think I should have a baby after 40? I'm not a medical doctor, but it would seem to me that 40 children is enough. Don't you think? Okay, let's see what we got coming up here. That amount of time. Let's go to an anonymous female. Oh, Pennsylvania, PA. Okay, let's talk to her.
6: I really need help with an ongoing, double decades-long situation. My ex completely undermines me with every parenting thing that I've ever tried to put in place for my two girls, from seatbelts to car seats to junk food to any kind of discipline, chores. Along with that, he's very abusive in every kind of way. Lots and lots of money. Every time I try to discipline, oh, don't listen to her, she's unstable, this and that. And, you know, then they're walking around with, you know, literally $5,000 bracelets and $1,000 shoes. And, I don't know. My children hate me because I've never been able to mother in a space where I've been able to not be upset, crying, and miserable. And they think
0: How long ago did you divorce?
6: 15 years ago.
0: And the kids are how old now, Mom?
6: They're older. They're 15 and 23, but the undermining has it's just always been there. Like when they were little, he would give my older one a hug and say, you know, who's the best? And demand that they say you. And, you know,
0: have your children written you off? They said, I don't want to go see Mom.
6: Yes. I've always had full custody. Again, he's very powerful, lots of money. And they just, you know, my 15-year-old is new to high school, so she wants all of this freedom. And you have to earn it, number one. And I need to know these new parents, how, you know, their lifestyle is. I need to know where she's going, you know. And
0: okay, so the girl, help me out here. Help me out. The 23-year-old is out of the house?
6: She just moved back in from college, but we, with discipline with her, too, she doesn't want to hear anything. So he instigated a fight in between us, and she left, living with him. The younger one is living with him now.
0: She's out of the house. I know you're trying to get a lot in right now, but I'm just trying to distill it down to the crux here. She's out of the house, so really the thing you have to deal with now is how much she buys into everything he said. All right, that's the first thing. The 15-year-old still lives with you, and he gets visitation. Is that it?
6: Well, he forced me into signing a court order where he's gotten her every single weekend for the last 6 years, and he breaks that. He takes her every single day. I don't get to spend any time with her at all. And so, to me, he's just a bad influence. And
0: are you asking how to change him or how to change her?
6: How to change, my children, if that's even possible. I don't want them to change. I just want them to see that what I have been doing is for love and safety for them.
0: That may not come for another 10 years.
6: Yeah.
0: They're going to have to look back on it and say, I didn't like what my mom was doing. I was glittered up by Disney Dad, but now I see. Now I see that Mom was the one with the more reliable upbringing than Dad, who just kind of tried to poison me against Mom. And I'm finding out little by little that everything he said isn't all true. And the fact that Mom really was trying to be a good mom. And I realize now he was doing everything he could do to sabotage her. Now, that may not come about until they're 25, 28, 30. Seen that happen a lot. So I think that's kind of what you're playing for. At this point, how much resistance do you get from the 15-year-old when you attempt to have some kind of rules?
6: Total, almost. And then, the older one will interject, and it's just like a circus. And it's simple things.
0: Okay, it's ugly. It's very, very ugly. You have no control.
6: Yep,
0: they hate
6: you. And he'll be on the phone laughing.
0: Okay,
6: like,
0: they hate
6: laughing
0: you.
6: And encouraging.
0: You got a decision here to make, Mom. I'm not telling you to do this, but you got a decision to make. You may say, this is so untenable, you need to live with your father. I'm not advising you to do that, but I'm just simply saying I think you're going to come to that. Because if you have no control over this kid, if it's nothing but chronic hostility, and he's doing everything he can to make you look like the Wicked Witch.
6: Oh, yes.
0: So at that point, you're stuck. You're just stuck. I hate to say that. But right now, this is not a 5-year-old. It's a 15-year-old. The 23-year-old's already left. 23-year-old said, look, that's why I'm thinking the 15-year-old's going to do the same thing. And I'm sure she's probably already told you, I want to go live with Dad. I don't want to live here. I want to go live with Dad. She's probably said that a million times. Of course.
6: Yeah.
0: So given that,
6: it's an easy street there.
0: It is. Unfortunately, you have to hope. Now you're put into a position to have to hope that at some point they're going to realize that Mom was motivated by a reliable, steady love, didn't try to buy him off, didn't try to poison him against Dad. She was the more mature parent. At some point you have to hope that. But at this point, It's so ugly and it's so conflicted that the longer it goes on, it sounds like the worse it's going to get. Rarely do I think about talking with a parent in therapy over deciding whether to temporarily give up parenting. Situation has to be extreme. It has to be a situation where there is just constant poisoning of the parent by the other parent, who obviously this is a divorce situation. This is not all that unusual. Maybe it's particularly unusual in the sense that it sounds extreme according to what mom is reporting. For whatever the reason, she can't compete with the materialism of dad. She can't compete in good conscience with the freedom that dad gives them. Now, as I said in the call, the good news is sometimes the kids realize that the parent who was spoken so negatively against is not anywhere near as bad in reality as they were led to believe. That does happen. I've seen it happen. On the other hand, unfortunately, in a divorce situation, if the non-custodial parent, or even the custodial parent, decides to do everything they can to poison the kids against the other parent, in many ways, you're helpless. Oh, you can try to dispute it. You can try to be as reliable and mature and stable a parent as you possibly can, but as long as the poison is being injected into their heads relentlessly, some of the kids are just gonna grab onto it, and it sounds like this is what our anonymous caller is dealing with, and it sounds like at this point in her motherhood she's undercut. That's it. There is If I were in a situation like that, and again, I'm limited in my knowledge on what she's saying. Again, there are so many obvious variables and complexities. But let's just say that my 15-year-old resisted all of my parenting. I had no authority. If I attempted to assert any authority, she would run to dad. She would simply disobey. Not going to happen. At that point, I would seriously consider, well, rather than our relationship deteriorating any further, I'm going to simply turn over custody to your dad. And hopefully at some point when you get older, you will see that your mom had your best interests at heart. That's what I would probably do in a situation that would be so deteriorated as the one described. A warning. When you get a divorce, keep in mind that if you're the one who wants to leave, for whatever your reasons, keep in mind, you are going to lose an enormous amount of control and influence over the kids when they're with the other parent.

0: Father Benedict Rochelle.
1: Some great people have shown respect for God. Can I read you a little quotation from Albert Einstein, who many times showed a great respect for religion and was one of the great admirers of Pope Pius XII for his stand against the Holocaust during the Second World War. Einstein wrote, "The fairest thing we can experience is the mysterious, is the fundamental emotion that stands at the cradle of all true art and science. A knowledge of the existence of something we can't penetrate, of the manifestations of the profoundest reason and the most radiant beauty, which are only accessible to our minds in their most elementary form. It is this knowledge and this emotion that constitute the truly religious attitude." Oh my, so beautifully said.
0: The people you know and trust are on EWTN.
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3: What's the definition of frustration? Frustration is the difference between the way it is and the way you want it to be. It's hard to change the way it is. The way it is sometimes is other people, life, circumstances. The way you want it to be is in your power to change. You can close the gap between reality and what you want. The smaller that gap, the less your frustration. It is always easier to change oneself than to change reality. Frustration isn't always what happens out there. It is how we look at what happens out there.
4: Dr. Ray, would you recite the poem that won you the Humility Award in 2019? Yeah. Keeping in mind, I did not go to collect the Humility Award. You can't do that. You do it, you lose it. Here was the poem I used. I want to be famous so I can be humble about being famous. What good is my humility when I am stuck in this obscurity? Poem I recited to win the Humility Award. Let's go to Christina from Oregon. Question about her 7-year-old son.
5: So we thought, because we were preparing her to receive the Sacrament of Reconciliation, we thought maybe this was just kind of triggering some things. She's always kind of run a little bit anxious. I myself have run a little bit anxious, maybe a lot anxious. I'm pretty type A and kind of run our house that way. So we thought, you know, it first started out with she was worried that she was lying. If, you know, she, you know, said that our baby was cute, but she didn't think it was she was the cutest baby in the world. So she didn't know how to give an answer that was the truth. And so she doesn't want to give absolute answers. And now it's just, we're just worried that she's not enjoying her childhood because so many things are a worry. And we're just, we don't know what to do with it.
4: Well, I think you put it well when you said we're worried about her not enjoying her childhood, because that can do it. That can very much do it. When she says something like, well, okay, I meant she was cute, but I didn't mean that she was the cutest of all babies. I didn't want to say that she was the cutest of all babies. And she's correcting herself, and she's qualifying, and she's over-talking. What do you do?
5: Mm-hmm. Then we say, even if you think she's a little bit of a cute baby, then that's the truth. You were just saying she's a cute baby. But she just feels like she can't say at all. She'll just say, sure. So we try and say, even if it's a little bit, not 100%, then you can still give an answer of yes when it's things like that.
4: Christina, I might go simpler.
5: But that doesn't satisfy her.
4: No, that's what I say. I might go simpler, because the more you try to reason it out, the more she finds reason to come back. I would say, that's not a lie, honey. And that's it.
5: Yeah, maybe we're talking too much at her.
4: You're making this become a very protracted kind of let me settle you down sort of thing. And in a lot of ways, that can make it worse because then she just focuses more attention on it. Just look at her and say, honey, that's not a lie.
5: Mm-hmm.
4: And then and end the conversation. But mom, I think it is a lie. I think it's a lie. And then you just look at her. Don't repeat. I said that's not a lie. Just look at her.
5: Mm-hmm.
4: Now, what's this about the germs thing here? She washing her hands constantly? Is she not touching anything?
5: So the last couple of weeks have been just constantly washing her hands where they're irritated.
4: Don't let her.
5: So what do we do about that? Just say she can only do it when she goes to the restroom? Like, what do we do?
4: That's it.
5: Okay.
4: Here's what's happening. She gets anxious about germs. In her little mind, they're everywhere. And you can't see them. That makes them really scary because you don't even know they're there, but they're there. But I can't see them. But I can't do anything about it. I would say, honey, the only way you're going to find out that you don't have to be afraid of germs every day is to not wash your hands. That's it.
5: Mm-hmm.
4: Now, here's what's going to happen. She's going to sneak and wash her hands.
5: Mm-hmm.
4: And I think at that point, I might even say, honey, if you go behind my back and wash your hands, I'm going to do something about it. You may have to sit on the steps. Because someone might say, but Dr. Ray, if she's that anxious, we got to get to the root of her anxiety. She's 7 years old. She's got a temperament that is probably reactive. As a result, in her little mind, she can concoct fears. Her latest one is germs. Tomorrow she may have a different one. Latest one is germs. What she needs to experience is that there is no threat by not washing her hands.
5: Okay.
4: In her mind, the germs threaten me if I don't wash my hands because I'll get sick. I could die.
5: Mm-hmm.
4: She needs to find out that that worry has no foundation in reality. Now, somebody could say, wait a minute, Dr. Ray. Yes, it does. You need to wash your hands. Good hygiene. Yes, mm-hmm. But not what she's doing.
5: Right.
4: When a grown-up develops a compulsion is basically a repetitive behavior. It's done to alleviate anxiety. There's something about the behavior that takes care of the anxiety that's involved. For example, if I don't check the stove 27 times, my anxiety is going to be that somehow, some way, one of the control knobs is going to be on. A grown-up really has no one to make them stop doing that. Now, they can go to a therapist or some of them even turn to medication, but in the end, the grown-up will not have to find out that they don't have to check the stove for the 15th time, and they will have the anxiety dissipate. Little kids are much easier to deal with in these kinds of anxiety situations because a grown-up can actually change the circumstances. Mom isn't going to let, and by the way, I called it a son because it just says 7-year-old, as Andrew summarized this, and he knew that this call was from a couple months back, and that in fact, I might be fuzzy in my memory, so I correct myself in the fact that it was a little girl. That when she decided, I'm scared of germs and I got to keep washing my hands, that doesn't in any way alleviate her anxiety. It may for a moment, but all it's doing is the more she washes her hands, the worse it's going to get. This isn't anything that she can fix by washing her hands. The only way she can fix it is by not washing her hands. Now, a grown-up isn't forced by anyone else not to wash her hands. But the little 7-year-old mom can say, no, we're not going to let you wash your hands. You're going to see that germs are not going to hurt you if you don't wash your hands all those times. Now, mom says, well, do we give her, in essence, a certain amount of times? No, No, you give her those times that are normal washing of hands, which would be after going to the bathroom or maybe before she goes to bed, but that's it. Now, as I said, I don't know how ingrained this particular compulsion is. If it's ingrained enough, the little one is going to find ways to sneak, and mom's going to have to be vigilant about this for a while until she realizes that I'm not in any danger. I can deal with my anxiety if I don't wash my hands. Didn't get a chance to talk too much about her qualifying everything she says for fear she's lying. But in fact, you got to be careful of getting into kind of these circular, soothing kind of conversations that just further reinforce that kind of insecurity, if you will.
6: How can we be sure our conscience is guiding us rightly? The Catholic Catechism states that in order to make correct moral judgments, we must have a well-formed conscience, one that is upright, truthful, and formulates its judgments according to reason and conforms them to the true good willed by the wisdom of the Creator. In order to avoid the trap of negative influences and the desire to prefer our own judgments, we must educate our conscience. The Catechism asserts that prudent education teaches virtue and guarantees freedom and engenders peace of heart. What are the ingredients of this educational stew? The Word of God, which we absorb through faith and prayer and an examination of conscience before the Lord's cross. Though our modern world sometimes makes discernment difficult, a well-formed conscience helps us see what is right and choose what is the will of God as expressed in divine law. This is Peggy Stanton, and this has been the Order of Malta's Minute with the Catechism.
2: Christ is the answer with Father John Ricardo.
7: He always starts with the good things. You know, the seven letters to the churches and the book of Revelation is a great way to write letters to other people, by the way, or to have conversations with other people. You start with what's going well. You do this, this, and this really well. I love it. Thank you. Here's what you're lacking. And I think for many of us as men, what the Lord's communicating at that second part of the letter or the second part of the conversation is, here's what we're lacking. You don't ever spend enough time with me. You have no idea what I'm trying to offer you in the gift of my friendship. Or if you do, you don't make time for it. And if you would but come to me, I would change your life like that. But you don't come. Not with the regularity that I want you to come. Not with the ardor and the fervor and the passion that I want you to come. I have a hunch, more than a hunch, that's what he says to me. And I got a hunch that's what he would say to many of us.

0: I've done some calculating. Those bumper music riffs are about 30 seconds long, right, Andrew? That's what they are. Now, we come back in from breaks about four times during the program. So if I let them go all the way to the end before I say anything, that's 2 minutes worth of free airtime on my part. So let's see. The active airtime on this program, 50 minutes. So all I need to do is have 25 shows, 25 programs over 5 weeks, where I allow every single piece of bumper music go to the end, and I will have gotten myself one free show. To ponder that. Let's see where we're at. Let's go to Christine, who's calling from New York. A rather heavy question.
1: My son told me a few years back that him and his girlfriend that had broke up out of the blue. I was shocked. He told me that he had an abortion. And at the time that he told me, I had asked him, I had gotten the feeling that he had went to his father. I mean, his father divorced. He was violent. He was violent with me and my son. And that's one of the many reasons why we got divorced. So when my son told me, he had obviously went to his father and not me. And he said it was because I was recovering from cancer. And so he didn't want to bother me.
0: Yeah, wait a minute. Stop. I'm going to interrupt you, Christine. I'm going to interrupt you just for a second. You actually believe that?
1: No.
0: He went to his dad because he was going to get the answer he wanted.
1: Yeah.
0: Okay. Doesn't surprise you, right, that the dad said, look, let's set up the abortion. That doesn't surprise you, does it?
1: Oh, no. Yeah. No. I think that's what I didn't want to accept.
0: I can understand you not wanting to accept it, but in a way you expected it, right? I mean, it sounds like your ex-husband doesn't have the same morals and values that you do.
1: No. And when my son had told me, I think I went into shock, and I threw up, and I couldn't talk to him, and I feel bad, you know, that I wasn't able to talk to him about it. I don't know why he told me afterwards.
0: Christine, you don't need to beat yourself up because he didn't come to you. And if you say, yeah, but I wish he would have come to me, but it's because you view it as beautifully morally as you do that he's not going to come to you. I mean, it sounds like he probably wanted this and he had to get some practical help in carrying it out, and also thinking, well, I know how my mom thinks. She's kind of like Catholic religious, and there's no way she's going to allow this, and my girlfriend really wants to get an abortion, and we're not going to be together anymore anyway, and it's all kinds of complications, and this is just the better way to do it.
1: She didn't want to. No, I have a feeling that he forced her, that he just really intimidated her.
0: Son or your ex?
1: My ex-husband.
0: Your son didn't stand up to him?
1: I don't know.
0: Well, let's take it from here.
1: What happened when he told him?
0: Sure. Let's take it from here. So you've long since known that this happened. Has your son talked to you about it?
1: No, the one time we were on the phone, I couldn't talk to him anymore. I just, like I said, I threw up, and I just said, I can't talk to you about this. I kind of blacked it out and pretended like it didn't happen because I didn't really want to face what he was telling me.
0: Do you have contact with your son now?
1: Oh, yeah, I do. And then something triggered my memory about what he had told me. And so now I'm just trying to process everything, and I'm just trying to go through the process like I should have when he first told me. And I didn't know if I should talk to him about it or if I should just let it go because it's...
0: Well, you can do this. You can do this, Christy. Next time you bring it up, you can ask him, where are you now with all this? As you look back and you saw how it all went down, would you do anything differently? And where are you now? And if he says, I totally regret it. I can't believe I did it. I was pushed into doing it. And then you can help him. You can say, well, if you're still in the faith, the one thing you can do so that you're back in God's good graces, if you will, go to confession. You can confess this. Now, I would also probably explore a little bit if he thinks this is unforgivable. If he would say, I'm going to have to just leave religion, because there's no way I can be part of religion after something like that. Now, that's not uncommon. So I would chase that with him. I want to get into where he's thinking right now, 2 years later. I'm assuming the girlfriend is gone, right?
1: Yes.
0: Okay.
1: Mm-hmm. He thought they were going to get back together once she had gotten over it.
0: Your good goal would be to help him any nonsense ideas that he has about not being able to be forgiven, about the church, about morals, about all of that. There is another direction to take this. Obviously, we couldn't explore it. What if the son says, no, I think it's a good thing we did it. We weren't going to be together. There's no way I wanted to be tied to her for the next 18 years. She would be a single mom. So everybody considered, except for the baby, everybody considered this was the move to make. Now, if he goes in that direction, if Christine can do it, she said she was so distressed that it physically made her sick to think about this. Now, some time has passed, and she may be able to somewhat talk about it without getting internally so turbulent. She can explore it with him. Why do you think it was a good thing to do? Do you think that this is ending the life of a baby or not? Now, my guess would be, if he thinks it's a good thing to do, or maybe a necessary thing to do, he's going to reflect a lot of the reigning culture ideas about it. It's not a baby yet. This child isn't wanted. Who knows what kind of life it would have? Just a lot of that. And Christine could talk with him about these things, perhaps because he's never really entertained the whole idea of what's involved in ending the life of a baby in a womb. I personally think he went to Dad because he knew he had no chance with Mom because she's religious, and Dad would put a stamp on it. Maybe even logistically help him and his girlfriend out. All that said, you go to where you're going to get affirmation of what you want to do anyway. Or, as Christine said, he went to Dad kind of mixed about it. Not really sure which direction to go. And then Dad pushed on him real hard and said, this is what you have to do. Now, that said, there's a pretty good chance that he still has some of that reverberating mixed feeling still in him. If he was unsure what to do initially, and it was a moral question for him, interestingly enough, you don't have to have it be a moral question for it just to be a biological question, that this is a human life. And 96% of PhD biologists surveyed, several thousand of them, when asked when does life begin, said conception. So you don't have to be a religious person to say that in fact you are ending the very, very earliest beginnings of a human life. So if he had some kind of moral mixed feelings about this, who knows how many of them are still lingering? And she can use that as an opening to ask him some questions about all of this. She could even explore it a little bit regarding his dad's input. Did you Did you feel forced? Keep in mind that the son knows how his mom feels. He's got to know. He didn't go to her, and he was raised by her. So he knows where she's at morally. And he has yet to talk to her about this. What does that reflect? Does he want to just bury it? Does he think that mom's not going to be able to handle it? Does he think that she'll turn on me, scold me, write me off? What is he thinking about all this? Or is he thinking anything? Is his attitude just, hey, what's done is done, let's get on with life? Maybe for her own peace, because she's still in turmoil, she needs to explore some of these questions. She's been avoiding it up to now. The question becomes, does she have enough emotional stability regarding this to approach it? I'm Dr. Ray.
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0: Hi, everybody. 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It is undergoing revamping right now, but the bookstore is still open with some 18, 19 titles, if you're at all interested in those. I don't have enough time here for one more call, looking at the clock. So I will do as I oft do. Quote C.S. Lewis, "The Christian story is precisely the story of one grand miracle. The Christian assertion being that what is beyond all space and time, what is uncreated, eternal, came into nature, into human nature, descended into his own universe, and rose again, bringing nature up with him." Now, I think this is the key line. It is precisely one great miracle. If you take that away, there is nothing specifically Christian left. What? He's saying this, that there's a tremendous amount of moral overlap across all kinds of religions, all kinds of belief systems regarding Buddha, regarding Shintoism, regarding Taoism, They all have their own moral systems, and there's a lot of overlap with Christianity morals. So when somebody says, oh, Christians, these religions are all the same. They're all just the same, you know, you just kind of decide which one you want to follow. You can say Christianity is radically different. Yes, it has a moral system, like many of the others. It is the only one who says its founder is God. And its founder is still alive. And its founder created the universe. It's distinctly different. So anybody says all religions are the same, they're all a path to self-fulfillment or a path to God, if you will. No. They know nothing about Christianity and its central claim, which is Jesus is God. That's what Christianity says. If that is true, then Christianity is infinitely different from any other world religion or philosophical belief system or guru put together moral structure. So C.S. Lewis says, if you take away the fact that the God of the universe became human, there is nothing specifically Christian left. He's saying, yes, much of what Christianity teaches can be found in other religions, but not the fact that God became man, dwelt among us, sacrificed himself for us. I'm Dr. Ray. I thank you so much for joining me here on The Doctor Is In on this Look Back Friday, good Lord permitting. I'll see you Monday, E-Person Monday. Thank you for keeping me company. Walk with God, because he walked with us.
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20: Jesus took Peter, James, and John and led them up a high mountain. At the top of the mountain, his disciple watched as he is transfigured. They see his face shining like the sun, his clothes turning white as light. They hear God's voice from heaven announcing, "This is my beloved son. Listen to him." So this is the final destination of our Christian journey, to see the living God face to face, to hear the voice of God. If we follow Jesus, then we will see what his disciples saw. So the road of faith leads to this mountain, which is heaven, where everything is filled with the light of the living God.
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21: This is an EWTN News Link. I'm Anna Mitchell from the Sunrise Morning Show. President Trump is holding a cabinet meeting at Camp David today. This as the U.S. and Iran have resumed attacks after the collapse of the ceasefire agreement. Meanwhile, the president says a deal to disarm Hamas has been reached. He said on Truth Social, the Board of Peace has reached an agreement that would involve the complete disarmament of all armed groups in Gaza. The Catholic Near East Welfare Association says a Catholic hospital in Gaza City has been damaged in an Israeli airstrike. EWTN News reports the Al Ali Arab Hospital did not seem to be the direct target, but did suffer blown out windows and doors when the airstrike hit an adjacent apartment building on Wednesday evening. For more news with a Catholic perspective, visit EWTNnews.com. Call to Communion with Dr. David Anders starts now.
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25: We have a new question to ponder. Should you pay off your house? That's what we were talking about right before. Here on Call to Finance with Dr. David Anders. No, erase that. No. What is stopping you from becoming a Catholic? We would love to discuss that with you. The interest rate on your home loan probably doesn't have a ton to do with whether or not you should become Catholic. Although the morality of interest is in fact a moral theological question that has occupied the church's mind for a very long time.
26: It has, and it has, as a lot of the bad elements of that have been weeded out, it becomes less of a conversation, but certainly the threat of things returning.
25: Jack, did you know that the Catholic Church is responsible for the birth of the futures contract?
26: I am not. No, I didn't know that.
25: So, you know, in the Middle Ages, it was all interest, all learning and interest was illegal. It was against canon law. And then the Holy See needed money, right? And so they figured out a way how they could enter into futures contracts and then pay a quote-unquote service fee to the quote-unquote lender, right, for that service. And it was a way of getting around the interest requirement. It basically created the futures contract.
26: We're making Pedro, the producer, very nervous. Oh, Lord have mercy. What's stopping you from becoming a Catholic? Let's get back to the matter at hand. If you'd like to talk about that, we would love to talk with you. The number is 833-288-EWTN. That's 833-288-3986. If you're outside the United States and Canada, your number is 1-205-271-2985. And we will even put you straight to the front of the line at 1-205-271-2985. And you can always send us an email. The email address is ctc@ewtn.com. I'm Jack Williams, sitting in once again for Tom Price. Pedro Quiles producing the program. Your call screener is Matt Gubensky, and Ace McKay monitoring our social media feeds. And if you're no matter how you're watching or listening to us today, you can text your question to the main call-in number if you prefer. That number again, 833-288-3986. And our host, as he is every single day, Dr. David Anders. How are you?
2: Jack, I'm all right. How about you?
26: Terrific, thanks. Did you study finance in post-secondary America?
2: I did some.
26: Yeah. Big John Maynard Keynes fan myself.
2: Okay.
26: Most people don't appreciate the reference, but and Carnegie.
2: Yeah.
26: All okay. Boats rise.
2: Okay.
26: It's true.
2: Yeah.
26: Got an email here that has nothing to do with finance. It's from Prosper in Fort Worth, Texas. How are we to understand the difference between those who have fallen asleep and those who have died, as said by the priest during the consecration at Mass?
2: Thank you. So to fall asleep in New Testament language is a euphemism for dying. All right. And so, you know, there's no distinction. That's how the New Testament writers talk about physical death. They use the metaphor of sleep to describe it because they anticipate God waking the dead up at the resurrection of the dead. Now, that turn of phrase created a theological problem in Christian antiquity in the Middle Ages, with some people advocating the position that the dead actually are unconscious, that they enter an actual kind of sleep state and they'd have no experience of the beatific vision until the resurrection. That view was deemed heretical, and Pope Benedict the 12th, if memory serves me correct, published a papal bull, Dominus Deus. Benedictus Deus, that dogmatically defined the doctrine that the righteous dead do in fact experience the beatific vision even prior to the resurrection.
26: 833-288-EWTN is our toll-free number. Still a couple of open phone lines for you at 833-288-3986. Victor writes in, hello, Dr. Anders. In your episode of July 23rd, just end of last week, you said that the Mass is not a time machine going back to Calvary.
2: Yes, that's correct.
26: Since God has no past, present, or future, he is the eternal I am. Mass is not going back in time, but makes present what is always present before God. Archbishop Fulton Sheen, soon to be beatified, wrote a booklet in 1936 entitled Calvary and the Mass. The Mass is also referred to as the unbloody sacrifice of the cross. Victor would appreciate your comments.
2: Yes, so thank you. I did, in fact, make the claim that the Mass is not not a form of time travel. It's not a time machine. But I did not assert the reason being that God is outside of time, and so he makes timelessly present, you know, what is temporally separate to us. I did not make that claim because that's another form of the time.

0: But we still maintain a temporal distinction between what happened at Calvary and what happens in the Mass. It is a mistake to claim that they are numerically the same sacrifice. Church teaches they're specifically the same, but they are numerically distinct. The sacrifice of the Mass is a particular propitiatory offering, and the Mass offered on Monday is a different offering from the one offered on Tuesday, which is a different offering from the one offered on Wednesday. That's why the priest can have one intention for Monday and another intention for Tuesday. They are effective because of their connection to Calvary, right, which Christ is eternally presenting before the Father at his session at the right hand. But they are not numerically the identical sacrifice. The Mass is the memorial of what took place at Calvary. It is not Calvary. It is the memorial of Calvary.
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1: 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It's Friday, but more importantly, it's Friday, July 31st, the feast of St. Ignatius of Loyola, the founding member of the Society of Jesus, the Jesuits. But boy, this guy had a full life aside from founding a religious community, didn't he?
0: He sure did. He got his leg shot off. That was a big one. Spent a lot of time convalescing.
1: I just can't imagine.
0: Now, you know, before his conversion, Ignatius was a fairly vain fellow, and he got his leg shot off, and he had to, you know, convalesce and heal it. And when it got fixed, there was a little bit of a curve in the bone, so he walked with a little bit of a limp, and he thought that was pretty unseemly and wouldn't be nice looking for the ladies. So he actually insisted that the physicians break his leg again and reset it so he wouldn't walk with that bowed leg.
1: Interesting.
0: Yeah. So he's pretty tough, too.
1: Not sure that's the reflection I was expecting, but
0: well, you talked about him having an interesting life.
1: He was
0: a rough guy. He was a soldier. He put up with that kind of stuff, and so that's the character that he had. And then he applied that fortitude ultimately to the process of sanctification. He's lying up in bed reading the lives of the saints, and he says, "You know, this is a lot more interesting than the warfare I'm engaged in. Can I do what these guys did?" And he modeled himself after Francis and Dominic, and then poured all of that militaristic zeal and all of that fortitude into the pursuit of holiness, and the consequences have been enormous and tremendous for the church ever since.
1: And the reality of the presence he must have exuded upon his surroundings, that must have come as quite a shock to more than one person.
0: Well, you know, that he managed to gather quite a few people around him who were deeply impressed with his character. He went back to school, right? He went back to college to get a degree to study theology so he'd be qualified to do what he did. And he went as an older student. And I forgot his

0: exact age, but if you imagine your college students at the time are, you know, probably between 16 and 20, and he would have been more like late 20s. And so he stuck out like a sore thumb, but he was, you know, he wasn't embarrassed. He was sitting there to do the will of the Lord, and he people were attracted to him, and they came and joined him.
1: St. Ignatius, pray for us. To the phones we go. First up today is Keith in the great state of Nebraska, listening on Spirit Catholic Radio. Keith, you're on with Dr. David Anders.
2: Hello. Yeah, my question is about the Catholic teaching on excommunication. My understanding, if someone dies and they've been excommunicated, we believe that person is going to go to hell.
0: No. Not necessarily. Not necessarily. So I appreciate the question. Excommunication is an ecclesiastical penalty that bars someone from receiving the sacraments or participating in the ministrations of the church, and it's a medicinal penalty with the hopes of bringing somebody to repentance and to correct their behavior. And there's two kinds of excommunication. There's an excommunication that's automatically applied in virtue of an act that's already been defined by the Holy See as if you do this thing, you're going to get excommunicated. And so there's no judicial verdict saying this person is excommunicated. They just violate the stricture and boom, they're excommunicated. There are also excommunications that are imposed, you know, by some competent judicial authority because of a particular case. And, you know, I could think of a situation, hypothetical, like let's say a priest writes a heretical book and his religious superior says, you know, you have to take this book out of circulation. It's, you know, there's no specific law in the church that says thou shalt not write that particular book, you know, but he disobeys a order of his ordinary and continues to be obstinate about it, and he ultimately gets excommunicated. That's another kind of excommunication you could have. Now, you know, it's an ecclesiastical penalty that's imposed by positive law, you know, on the external person and their participation in the life of the church. It really doesn't touch the question of their conscience directly. I mean, indirectly, we're hoping it'll affect their conscience. But you can have a bad judgment, right? First of all, an ecclesiastical authority could wrongly impose the penalty of excommunication. You know, you might, arguably, that might have been done in the case of Savonarola, the Florentine medieval reformer, who got himself executed and excommunicated for calling on high people in positions of power to reform their lives, and that wasn't very popular. It's also possible that a person could act in obedience to badly formed conscience and be quite sincere in their obedience to badly formed conscience and genuinely believe themselves to be doing the will of God. They might not be doing the will of God, but they might be invincibly ignorant, right? They could be suffering from some kind of defect of their understanding that would render them less culpable, and that's not for us to judge. So the church does not pass the judgment that the excommunicated are necessarily damned. That's not the position of the church. And we always leave the judgment of souls up to God. Now, I will grant to you, I mean, if you were going to sort of place bets, if you're going to put odds on it, the class of people who are excommunicated are not in a good way, right? I mean, this is not to take excommunication lightly at all. And we're going to presume, you know, in my own case, that, you know, I've done something wrong and I need to get it fixed and I should bring my conscience, you know, in line with that, bring it to bear. But again, the church really only applies it to the external person and their participation in the sacraments, leaves the judgment of souls ultimately up to God.
1: 833-288-EWTN. That's our toll-free number. Still some open phone lines for you at 833-288-3986. We head next to Ohio. Matthias is listening on Holy Family Radio today. 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
3: Hello. So I am Catholic myself, but one of the Protestant objections that I hear pretty often to Catholicism is the idea that the church's teaching has changed, especially as it regards salvation outside the church. Right, so it would seem like if you read, you know, the Council of Florence or Unum Sanctum, that, you know, one must absolutely be Roman Catholic in order to go to heaven. Right, you have to be in communion with the Pope at the time of your death in order to be saved. But, you know, recent magisterial documents, a lot of like Pope Francis's sayings and Vatican II, all kind of make it seem like it isn't necessarily true.
0: Yep.
3: Like, what's the reconciliation of those two?
0: Okay. Yeah, thank you. Appreciate the question. So let me back up a little bit before I answer the question and get at a few presuppositions that I think are necessary. And I'm going to get at the first one by way of an analogy. I think you'd probably freely admit that there is tension between the doctrine of the New Testament and that of the Old. tension, right? There are places of discontinuity between the two Testaments that are problematic. I mean, they are theological problematics that you have to deal with and come up with a rationalization for. Now, the church has done that. The New Testament does that. It's not persuasive to everybody. I mean, obviously, Jewish people don't find them persuasive. They say, no, the discontinuity is too great. We don't buy the New Testament thing. We're sticking with Judaism and the rabbinic tradition. We think that's a better read on the Old Testament. We're not going with this Christian view. So it's possible to approach, say, the content of the Bible, Old and New Testament, with, if you will, a hermeneutic of continuity or a hermeneutic of discontinuity. The New Testament takes a hermeneutic of continuity. Yes, we are the fulfillment of the Old Testament tradition. Here's how that pans out. Judaism takes a hermeneutic of discontinuity with respect to the New Testament. No, you guys are innovators. We reject that. Okay. Now, why would you take one versus the other with respect to the Testament? So we're not getting to church history yet. Well, if you'd had an encounter with Christ. I mean, the disciples met Christ and they said, surely this man is the Son of God. Right? I mean, he comes with authority. He speaks with authority. We're persuaded. He rose from the dead. We were there. We saw it. And so when he opens our hearts and opens our minds to understand the scriptures in a new way, we're good with that. We're down with that. We're picking up what he's laying down because we met Christ. Now, what I'm going to say is when you approach the question of sacred tradition, you can come like an historical critic and you can pick through the tradition and say, let me find all the discontinuities that I can look for and line them up as contradictions, propose them as contradictions, and say, this thing cannot be reconciled. So I reject it. Yes, you can do that. That's anything that's as massive and variegated as Catholicism is going to lend itself to critical analysis in that way. Or you can say, like the disciples, our hearts were burning within us when he opened the scriptures to us. And I'm going to come at sacred tradition with a hermeneutic of continuity. And so, you know, there's a work of charity there, right? I'm going to find tensions to be sure, but my disposition is I want to be where the church is, right? You can take your position. I mean, these are philosophical presuppositions. So if that makes sense to you, I'll offer you a hermeneutic of continuity way of thinking about it. Well, the most scholastic and medieval of theologians would acknowledge that you didn't have to be a card-carrying Catholic to go to heaven if you lived before the incarnation. Right? Moses is there. Elijah's there. We saw them on the Mount of Transfiguration. There they were. Unbaptized, circumcised, you know, kosher-keeping Hebrews in heaven. Never baptized, never received the Eucharist, right? So at least in that respect, at least temporally, there is definitely an era when you don't have to be a card-carrying Catholic to go to heaven. In the second century, Justin Martyr takes the position that the great philosophers of antiquity, Democritus, Socrates, Plato, were inspired by the same divine Logos who becomes incarnate in Jesus. And they are, as it were, proto-Christians, or Christians before Christ. That's a position that he takes. When Western Europe is effectively Christianized, right, and you have national churches and you have an empire and basically everybody is baptized, someone who explicitly defects from the Holy See is not only a heretic but a schismatic, right? And they're already within a Christian commonwealth, right, where the social presupposition is the authority of the church and its integration into the civil order. That is a very different universe from, say, someone in pre-Columbian Peru with respect to their knowledge or obedience or disobedience to the Holy See. And so the way the continuity thesis would go is that these kinds of statements that come in documents like Unum Sanctum happen in a context. They happen in a context of European internecine battles between kings, emperors, and popes, where ecclesiastical power and authority and political power and authority are intimately linked, and the politics is all tied up and wrapped up around each other. And defying the Pope, you know, has a sociological significance that is absent in pre-Columbian Peru or the Americas or the Indies or what have you. And we're in a different context now. And so you read magisterial statements within those historical contexts. The church still continues to teach that the Catholic Church is founded by Christ and is normative and is the objective means that God put into the world to bring salvation. And that if you knowingly walk away from what you understand to be God's truth and revelation, then you are in a bad way, right? So the Second Vatican Council acknowledges that you can put yourself outside of a church, out of the church, in a way that will imperil your salvation. It's not universalism. It's not universalism. But it takes into account the fact that there are elements of truth and sanctification that are found outside the formal boundaries of the Catholic Church. Now, as a philosophical matter, I'm going to get away from history for a minute. I mean, I think you just people just have to acknowledge that's true, right? I mean, our experience of the world tells us there are elements of truth and sanctification all over the place, and we see the fruits of them in civilization and in particular lives. And only the kind, most kind of, I think, narrow-minded, bigoted tribalism would want to prejudge the situation in advance and say, you know, I'm going to categorically reject the possibility that someone who has never heard the name of Jesus could ever possibly go to heaven, because that's the way I can maintain my little lock solid, you know, mind palace of theology and make myself feel safe and secure. But that's deeply uncharitable towards my neighbor, right? That's a way of looking at reality and engaging with them and dialoguing with them. So I think the Catholic position has some historical warrant, has biblical warrant. But I think it also speaks to a profound philosophical intuition that we all carry in our hearts.
1: Thanks so much, Matthias. We appreciate the phone call today. 833-288-EWTN. 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Douglas in Kenner, Louisiana, don't go anywhere. We're coming to you in just a few moments. 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Quite a milestone. 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If you're outside the United States and Canada, we'd still love to hear from you. 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
5: This is Life Issues with Victor Nieves, president of Life Issues Institute. A new website is tracking government persecution and efforts to either restrict or ban abortion pill reversal across the country. 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The resource is designed to keep the public informed as cases move through the courts in states like California or New York. These states are targeting pro-life centers despite the fact that abortion pill reversal is safe, proven, and has saved the lives of thousands of babies all across the country.
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1: Grab one of these open phone lines at 833-288-3986. As advertised, Douglas is up next in Kenner, Louisiana, listening on Catholic Community Media. Douglas, thank you so much for holding. You are on with Dr. Anders.
11: Yeah, I've listened to this program for years, and I'm so grateful for this program. I've learned so much. And one of the things I've learned is there's just a lot of insight, you know, that we don't have into the personality of Christ. And there's always that cloud of unknowing. For example, we don't know if he lined up his sandals in a row very neatly, or if he kind of like had them floating all over the house. We don't know if he was kind of happy-go-lucky and joking, or if he was more serious and taciturn. But I'm sure there's a good reason why that is kept from us. What is that, Dr. Anders?
0: Why
11: is it things like that are kept?
0: So, I appreciate it. I think there's a couple of reasons. One, there is just the fact of the genre of ancient biography. So, the level of personality description that we have grown accustomed to with modern biography and novel writing is novel. It's part of the modern literary tradition. It really doesn't characterize ancient writing. And so, part of it may just be difference in literary genre across the centuries. But I also like to think personally, this is just my own personal opinion, that that there's some value in leaving Jesus's personality in the dark. Because, you know, personality traits can be quite acute. They can be quite different. I mean, you think about the difference between an extroverted person and an introverted person. Think of the difference between a deeply neurotic person and a person who has never had a negative emotion in their life. I mean, they're really very, very profoundly different people. A slob and a neatnik. And Jesus was someplace, he had to be, someplace on these continua, you know, between introversion and extroversion, between neuroticism and happy-go-lucky, between, you know, conscientiousness versus maybe more of a messy personality, et cetera, et cetera. He had to be someplace on those continua. If we had a really vivid description in sacred scripture that foregrounded those attributes, I think the danger in Catholic spirituality would be to assume that holiness consists in imitating those personality traits. And you know, if Jesus were a dour sort, and this actually happened in Puritanism, we might condemn people for being cheerful, right? If Jesus were kind of a slob, we might condemn people for keeping a neat room, or vice versa. And the nice thing about the communion of saints is we see saints with very different personalities who all come to holiness. So you don't have to imitate every personality trait. What you can do is find a saint who has your personality and say, I can model my holiness after that guy.
1: If you were running for statewide office in the state of Alabama,
0: I would lose.
1: You would not want to spend the majority of your time opining on either your allegiance to Auburn or Alabama.
0: Exactly.
1: Yeah.
0: Good analogy.
1: Yeah. 833-288-EWTN's our toll-free number. 833-
0: War elephant.
1: 888-288-3986. Joanne writes in, I've been told that there are different levels of happiness or joy in heaven. Is that the same case in hell, meaning different levels of suffering?
0: Yeah, thanks. So that would be the common theological opinion, yes, that we, I mean, in Scripture is pretty clear that we will be recompensed for our good works and for our bad deeds in a somewhat proportionate manner. And it is evident that some people are holier than others. Some people are more charitable than others. Some people are more hateful than others. And so we should expect that our capacity to enjoy God can be diminished or augmented based on the character we develop in this life. And it would seem a rational inference to suppose that the same thing can happen with respect to our punishment. You know, if you meet really mean people, and I have met a few in my life, you'll also meet really unhappy people. And I think the meaner they are, the more unhappy they are. And when you meet really charitable people, you know, they're not necessarily chipper, but they do have a kind of abiding peace and joy about them, and it does seem to be somewhat proportionate to their degree of charity. And the next life just extends and exacerbates those tendencies.
1: 833-288-EWTN is our toll-free number. Here's a difficult email. An anonymous emailer says, Dr. Anders, I'm a practicing Catholic, but my wife is a fallen away Catholic. We are expecting our fourth child, a true blessing, but we are almost 40 and she does not want any more after this one. She sees no moral issue with me getting a vasectomy, but I believe I would violate my conscience and the church's teaching. She is also unwilling to practice strict natural family planning, and our inconsistent use of NFP is what led to this pregnancy. If I refuse a vasectomy, I fear I could push her even further away from the church. If we abstain indefinitely, I worry it could put a serious strain on our marriage. As a Catholic husband, how do I faithfully follow Christ while also loving my wife well in this difficult situation?
0: Yeah, thanks. I appreciate the question. So, well, you don't get a vasectomy, right? That's for starters. I mean, you don't, two wrongs don't make a right. You cannot do something objectively wrong. And you can't, and your wife can't blame that on you, right? I mean, and if she tries, you know, points to your tender little conscience and, you know, your Catholic thing is really messing up, well, just too bad, right? Too bad. That's not true. That's a mischaracterization, and you just may have to live with that if that's the kind of accusation you get. But you can't violate your conscience, and you can't do something that's objectively wrong. You said inconsistent use of NFP led to the most recent pregnancy. I understand about that very well, personally. There is such a thing as consistent use of NFP, which is extremely accurate. And, you know, from my knowledge of the practice, you know, there are basically two periods during a woman's cycle when you are likely to not be fertile. One of them is easier to pinpoint than the other. You know, the first part of the cycle, it's the wiggle room is always at the end. It's always kind of hard to pinpoint what's the last infertile day. And that's usually where the accidents happen, honestly. You know, you push the thing one day too long.
1: No accidents.
0: No accidents. Well, you know, you just, yeah, you know what I mean. you could just write off that first infertile period. Or you could take an extremely conservative stance towards defining the end point of that, right? And not give yourself any wiggle room. I mean, give yourself lots and lots of wiggle room and a large margin of safety. I mean, there's ways you can do it and render NFP highly accurate and highly highly effective. You know, if as far as the whether abstaining would put a serious strain on your marriage. I mean, that's a dynamic that obviously is hidden from me and I don't need to know anything about, but I don't think you can ever do wrong by like sincerely pleading your conscience, right? I really can't do something that's going to violate my conscience. And let's say you did violate your conscience. Let's say you did just perform the mental hypothesis here, the experiment of thinking through what that looks like. Can you imagine like the your own personal sense of violation? and tell me in truth that you're gonna that this is gonna be a marriage enhancing thing, right? I mean, maybe from your wife's point of view, it's what she's asking you to do, but from your point of view, I mean, are you in that moment gonna feel like, yeah, this is a moment of deep union at a spiritual level between me and my wife here where I am violating my conscience to do this? That's not gonna be the result at all. You might achieve a sort of physical union and maybe some emotional tenderness, but it's going to be shot through with deep moral ambiguity that will trouble you profoundly and is not going to constitute spiritual union. So you think abstaining will put a strain. Not abstaining is going to put a strain. A big one, a bigger one, in my judgment. You're in your 40s. You don't have that long to go. You know, things start breaking down usually in the 50s. Menopause happens. It's a thing. This is a challenge. I'm not going to deny it. I know very few married couples who experience nothing but bliss in this area of their life. Maybe there's a few. For most people, this is an area of their life, whether they're Catholics or not. Sexuality, our culture, and sometimes our church, likes to make it sound like it's just all fun and games, and that you get the right marriage or the right romance and everything is, fireworks and beauty. It just ain't that way. And for many, many people, it is an area of deep struggle and difficulty for one reason or another, and a cross that we have to bear. And that is the path to holiness. I mean, not sexuality in particular, but bearing the cross and all the difficulties that come. Marriage is hard. Sexuality is hard. Child rearing is hard. All these things are very difficult. And we enter into marriage with very idealistic notions about the way we want things to go. They usually don't go that way. And we spend a lot of time kicking against the goads and trying to make them go our way. And then one day we realize I've got one choice I can make here. I can continue to render myself miserable, or I can get with the program.
1: Humbly adhering to the church's teachings could potentially, ultimately, somewhere down the road, strike a chord with her and lead her back to the church.
0: That's true. Yeah. That's true.
1: Kelly is up next in the great state of New Hampshire, listening at EWTN.com. Kelly, you're on with Dr. Anders. Hey, Kelly, are you there?
12: Shout out.
1: Oh, there you go.
12: I'm
1: go
12: right
1: ahead.
12: Here.
1: Yep,
12: can you hear
1: ahead.
12: Me? Yep.
1: Yep.
12: Hello, Dr. Anders.
1: Hi.
12: Longtime listener. Love the show.
0: Thank you.
12: I'm wondering if you can kind of spell out the Catholic definition or sense of personal holiness. And how that might differ from the Protestant sense. Thank you.
0: Okay, thanks. I really appreciate the question. So I'm going to draw a couple of distinctions when I talk about the Protestants. I'm not going to characterize just one Protestant conception of holiness, but I can tell you about the Catholic conception. The Catholic conception is that holiness consists principally in the theological virtue of charity, of love. But love is never alone, right? It's always sort of enmeshed in the whole system of theological and natural virtues. Like, if you're really loving somebody, you're going to be just towards them, right? You're going to exercise temperance and fortitude with respect to challenges in that relationship. You're going to be hopeful about it. You're going to be operating in an attitude of faith. I mean, all these things, all the other virtues come into play, but ultimately in support of the chief virtue of charity, love, holiness. That's how the church defines holiness is through charity. Now, I think most well-formed Protestant theologians would basically share that conception. They would say, yeah, holiness is ultimately what this thing is about. Here's where the differences would come in. If you are a Protestant of the Calvinist or Lutheran stripe, you would say, yes, that's the ideal. We're not going to get there. Right? That at whatever level of personal sanctification you attain, your nature is going to be so shot through with moral corruption that at no point will that charity that you practice actually be meritorious. And in fact, will probably contain elements that are damnable, quite literally. And so that has a psychological effect on the way people behave. Another difference has to do with moral theology. So the Catholic Church's moral theology is based on a philosophical concept called eudaimonism, which means that the moral good is the good that leads to human happiness and flourishing, and we can know what that is reasonably. So if I want to know what is it to love, say, Jack Williams, for example, and let's say I happen to know Jack is not an alcoholic, but let's say Jack were an alcoholic. He's not, but let's say for the sake of argument, he is. There's no scripture verse that says, thou shalt not give Jack a bottle of Jack Daniels. But if I really love him, and I know something about his nature, and I care about him, I'm not going to hand him Jack Daniels if he's an alcoholic. All right, that's an example of the kind of moral logic that the Catholic would bring. Now, I'm not saying that Protestants are handing off bottles of Jack Daniels, but their moral theology is based on, often, not always, but often based on the principle of the Bible alone, whereby what defines a moral act is something that you can find in sacred scripture. And so there's a more kind of truncated view of the moral universe. There are more neutral and gray areas in Protestant moral theology, and that leads more opportunities for personal harm. That's particularly true. We're just talking about marriage and natural family planning and birth control in areas like human sexuality and sometimes abortion. Catholics and Protestants can come up with very different conceptions about what love requires because they have different moral theologies. They can have different approaches with respect to striving for holiness because their theologies of the human person and what becomes morally possible differ. Now, here's another difference I'm going to throw out for you, and this is not so much in the work of theologians. It's something that I pick up more from popular culture. And to an extent, Catholics are guilty of this too, but I know when I was a child growing up in evangelicalism, if you had asked me what holiness looks like, and I had a very inchoate and childlike attitude, of course, but my answer would have been something. It would have involved high levels of religious activity, right? Whatever else it included, I would have thought of people who were holy as those who spent lots of time in prayer, people who went to church all the time, people who knew the Bible really well, probably people that were really good at proselytizing and evangelizing others. All these things would have come into my conception of the holy life, probably, you know, tinged with charity and the virtues as well, but that would have been a big component of it. And clearly we do these things as Catholics too, but in Catholicism, they really are means to an end. They really are means to an end, and the end is charity. And so, you can look at someone who has all the trappings of religious enthusiasm. They could belong to a religious order. They could wear a habit. They could pray the rosary all day long. And the church's judgment about that person is not, oh, they're holy, right? They always look, if there's, an investigation of the cause of saints, what they're looking for above all is evidence of heroic charity. They're not looking principally at evidence of, say, frenetic religious activity. They're looking for evidence of heroic charity. The religious activity has to be in service of heroic charity, or it's for naught. Now, again, you know, sometimes Protestants would agree with that statement. Maybe others wouldn't. But those are some of the nuances and differences that I would see.
1: Thanks so much, Kelly. We appreciate the phone call. 833-288-EWTN is our toll-free number. We've got an email here from David. Actually, it's from Daniel, and he's calling you David because that's your name. I love your show, Call to Communion. You have such a brilliant mind, sir. I have an issue with tattoos and our society and Catholic Church's acceptance of them. Tattoos, from my understanding, are of pagan origin and I believe are disgusting. I physically react to the sight of them. I believe they are wrong. Please give me your take on tattoos and piercing. Can you help me change my feelings towards tattoos and piercings?
0: Yeah, thanks. So, I appreciate the question. Let me say a couple things about the charge of tattoos being of pagan origin. Here are some other things that are of pagan origin. Philosophy, medicine, mathematics, architecture, agriculture, engineering, visual art, music, should we keep going? Literature, poetry, myth, narrative, ritual. I mean, we could kind of keep up all day, you know.
1: Pecan pie.
0: No, that was invented heavenly. In heaven. That was heavenly. Yeah, exactly. Organized sports, competition, awards, schooling, et cetera, et cetera, et cetera, right? So the fact that something is of pagan origin is absolutely not a reason to reject it. It's just irrelevant. It's utterly irrelevant whether it's pagan or not. Okay? Disgust. Is disgust an adequate reason to take a policy stance on a social issue? Well, you know, there was a time in my life when I experienced disgust at Catholic religious practice. Truly. Truly I did. In particular, the veneration of saints and their relics filled me with disgust. Julian the Apostate, the Roman emperor who abandoned Christianity and tried to reinstitute paganism, had a strong disgust response when it came to Christian devotional practices, especially towards relics. The pagan critic Celsus, who Origen of Alexandria interacted with, wrote a famous book called Against Celsus. Celsus experienced a certain kind of disgust towards Christians and their, as he saw it, their sort of unlettered, uncouth, low-class, neurotic behavior. One of the most hysterical, I think, humorous criticisms of Christianity I've ever read came from Celsus. He was commenting on the Christian propensity to make public confession of faults. We confess our sins in public. And he said they're like frogs around a pond croaking at each other about how sinful they are. Right? Disgust. So I don't think that disgust by itself is an adequate criterion for forming policy on these kinds of issues. Now, there are some other considerations you could bring to bear. If it were found, for example, that tattoos in principle were like really seriously deleterious to your personal health. You know, like we used to think smoking was okay, and then we found out how bad smoking was for you. And if we found out that, you know, tattoos were just really, really bad for your health, to the best of my knowledge, they're not just really, really bad for your health. I mean, there's a few outlying cases, but by and large, I don't think that's the medical verdict. So I wouldn't be able to bring that to bear. I think the content of a tattoo definitely could be brought in for censure, right? So if somebody has, you know, I hate Jesus tattooed across their forehead, I mean, I would have a problem with that. You know, I would have a problem with that. Racist or hateful slogans or blasphemy. I mean, these sorts of things would be deeply problematic. But in principle, I don't think the church can come up with the reason, has come up with the reason in principle why you should rule out all tattoos categorically. It certainly doesn't. Catholic canon law says nothing on the question. It's not an impediment to a valid marriage. It's not an impediment to ordination. It's not an impediment to serving in offices in the church. So, I mean, the church's prudence here is going to be my guide, and I don't want to impose some sort of stricture on society or my neighbor that the church doesn't apply to its own members. As a matter of prudence, I would say this. You're not the only person who feels this way. If I'm the bishop and of a diocese and there's a parish where I know that most of the people in the parish have this kind of disgust response toward tattoos and have strong opinions about it, probably it's not where I would send the seminary grad, you know, for his first assignment as parochial vicar in a parish if he were covered head to foot in tattoos, right? I'd probably send him, you know, to the youth parish down the street where all the kids in the youth group and the college group have tattoos all over them, you know. So I think you could make some prudent choices like that, but I don't think you can categorically say they're immoral.
1: 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Bishop Barron illustrates truth, beauty, and goodness that's found in Catholicism. That's Word on Fire, Sundays at 4 Eastern Time, right here on EWTN Radio. And keep it right here on many of these EWTN stations. Coming up next, Open Line with Colin Donovan. We got a text, an anonymous text, that wants to know, what is the church's view on cremation?
0: Yeah, so the church's view on cremation is, first of all, if you cremate someone for superstitious reasons, and those would be reasons that would contradict some Catholic doctrine. For example, I want to dump my cremated remains into the Ganges River because I'm hoping for a a benevolent reincarnation, right? The church says, nope, can't do that. That's ruled out. If I want to have my ashes scattered across the Smoky Mountains because I'm hoping that my spirit can be diffused throughout the trees and I might, you know, find a home with the bears and the deer or something, that would be a superstitious reason. You have to rule that out. If your reason is, I cannot afford, a burial plot and this is the most financially feasible option for my family, and after all, the church has provided a columbarium for me to do this so we can keep the remains, you know, near the church and near the Mass, that'd be a very good reason to do a cremation. Now, the church has a preference for burial, for Christian burial, precisely because of the dignity of the body and its connection to Christ and our expectation of the resurrection of the dead and the resurrection of the body. So if you can be buried, it's good to be buried. But the church allows cremation, provided that the cremated remains are kept in one place and buried in a columbarium or some other designated location.
1: Suppose you find yourself in a situation where you have maybe gone down that road for the wrong reasons.
0: Well, situations are different, and people have different access to cremated remains. I mean, you're not supposed to divide up grandmom and pass her out on the mantelpieces of all the grandkids, you know. And if you're in that situation and you find you're the one Catholic conscience in the group, you're probably going to have a hard time getting everybody else on board. But to the extent that you can, you should rectify the situation and seek to have those remains interred in a proper location.
1: On behalf of our host, Dr. David Anders, our producer, Pedro Quiles, our call screener, Matt Gubensky, and social media maven, Mr. Ace McKay, I'm Jack Williams sitting in once again for Tom Price. Thanks so much for another great week of EWTN's Call to Communion with Dr. David Anders. 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Be back at it again Monday with a brand spanking new episode. Until we get together then, God bless.

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10: I'll never forget a conversation I had with a guy at a pub. He learned that I did ministry, so he pushed the conversation from faith to politics to abortion. It took a sad turn when he said, "I think my mom should have aborted me." Hearing that changed how I think about the abortion debate forever. How can you convince someone who doesn't think his own life has value that he should care about the life of a fetus? You can't. Abortion won't become illegal until it becomes unthinkable, and it won't become unthinkable until we remember the value of human life again. That's why being pro-life isn't some isolated political cause, and it isn't about being against a woman's rights. It's about being for a society based on the idea that every life deserves to be welcomed, because every life is beautiful. That's why for this, and every issue, the gospel of Jesus Christ is the only answer in the end. That's why we learn that every life is of infinite worth, because God found every person worth dying for. This is Chris Stefanik from RealLifeCatholic.com on EWTN Radio.
11: This is Father Joseph Mary of the Franciscan Missionaries of the Eternal Word. Let's pray with Mother Angelica.
12: Lord God, I praise you and bless you. I thank you, Lord, for the light I have when I see my faults and weaknesses and my imperfections and my sins. Give me the grace to look up at thee and say, Lord, how pure and holy and great thou art. When I feel dry and feel like you've taken a vacation, Lord, let me sit in the silence of my room and listen to your awesome presence. Let me be content with my lot and the miseries of today, knowing that your providence rises before the dawn. Let me be poor in spirit, that the kingdom of heaven may be my only possession. Amen.
13: July is dedicated as the month of devotion to the precious blood of Jesus. 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The Chaplet of the Most Precious Blood with card is composed of 33 beads in memory of the 33 years of Jesus' life on earth and is available at EWTNReligiousCatalog.com.
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14: from EWTN News Nightly in Washington, D.C., I'm Veronica Dudo with an EWTN News Link. Following the announcement from the Trump administration, Hamas says it will disarm if Israel honors the October ceasefire deal. That includes halting targeted killings, allowing more aid into Gaza, and pulling troops back to a designated zone. Meanwhile, Israel says its forces will not withdraw from the yellow line until Hamas disarms. Anthropic, the AI company, says its AI models hacked into three organizations during testing. The company says it launched the large-scale cybersecurity review in response to the incident. Earlier, Pope Leo XIV held a private audience with American rock icon Patti Smith at the Vatican. The two Chicago natives share a connection through the Holy See's Art Pavilion, where Smith performed to mark the first anniversary of the Pope's election.
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16: That church we were just speculating about is St. Nicholas.
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16: Yes.
17: No.
16: Okay. Yeah, St. Nicholas. 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It's EWTN's Open Line Friday. St. Nicholas will not be here, as far as I know. December 6th, this is feast day, however.
17: I'm a fan of Nicholas of Fluey, Swiss husband with, I think he had like 12 children.
16: I don't think this Greek Orthodox Church is under name, that patronage.
17: Probably not. Yeah, he's the Confederator of Switzerland, actually, which is his worldly fame.
16: My father's birthday was December 6th, so it was easy to remember when to fill shoes with candy and what have you.
17: That good
16: kind of stuff. Anyway, pick up the phone and give us a call. Colin Donovan, our own vice president of theology, is standing by, ready to answer your questions. The number is 833-288-EWTN. That's 833-288-3986. If you're outside the United States and Canada, your number is 1-205-271-2985. And we will even put you straight to the front of the line at 1-205-271-2985. And you can always send us an email. The email address is openline@ewtn.com. And you can also text your question to Colin. Just text it to the main call-in number, 833-288-3986. Give us your first name, how you're listening, and your brief question. I'm Jack Williams. Pedro Keeley is producing the program. Your call screener is Matt Gubensky and Michael McCall monitoring our social media feeds. And our host is, he is every Friday, the aforementioned Vice President of Theology, Mr. Colin Donovan. How are you?
17: Doing pretty good.
16: We've got an email here from Brandon who says, I'm watching Open Line Friday for the first time on YouTube. I normally listen on the app. I have always wanted to ask the question, but never really had the time. If angels are spirits, why do they have wings? I know it's sort of a lighthearted question, but I thought it was interesting.
17: Well, it's interesting. The church didn't invent that, because you can go into the sixth chapter of Isaiah and see the seraphim being shown as having wings. As their spirits, these are merely representations which say something about them. So the wings covered with eyes and things talking about knowledge, the wings, of course, speed and flight and so on. The angels go more or less instantaneously between places. So it's speaking of the spiritual nature of angels, not anything that they physically are like, since they have no bodies and never had bodies and never will have bodies.
16: Charles wants to know if it is sinful to watch a video about the occult.
17: I think it would depend. I think if it was a video that was clearly promoting the occult or if it was informational, we will occasionally will have programs which discuss that topic here on EWTN. Those are informational, educational, and also evangelical to try to warn people regarding that domain. So I think it would depend on the purposes, but to watch it out of curiosity, yes, there would be some sin involved there. And of course, it could rise to the gravity of mortal sin if you know, if being aware that you shouldn't be doing it, you choose to do it nonetheless. It flatters creatures that are totally repugnant to God in the sense of the evil that they have done, and that they are, you know, His sworn enemies and will always be. They can't change their choices, their will. And so we shouldn't do anything to flatter that. There's a certain necessary knowledge that has to be talked about in the church. The occult is a way of getting into the strictly spiritual world of the fallen angels. It has its external things, the different groups that do occultic practices, whether it's, you know, alleged witchcraft or Satan worship or other things. But whatever they are, it's a domain which is very dangerous. And when you put your toe in it, you open a door, and that gives the enemy maybe not the right in the strict sense, but it certainly gives him the opportunity to weigh in on your life as you are trying to weigh in and see something of his.
16: 833-288-EWTN is our toll-free number. 833-288-3986. Julia writes in, what is the distinction between the Eucharist being literally and truly and actually the body of Christ?
17: Okay. Well, there's a couple heresies that have come along in history that tried to make the Eucharist as something physical. In the sense that, well, when you receive the host, you can't chew it, you can't, you know, you have to respect it in that way, and that there is a physical presence of Christ, such as when he walked the earth. The church doesn't teach that. Christ is glorified; he sits at the right hand of his Father. And the Council of Trent, which made the strongest and most dogmatic statement on this, says that he is present in the Holy Eucharist by a sacramental mode. In other words, there's always going to be an element of mystery here. How the sacramental sign, which is no longer bread and wine, the attributes of those things which appeal to our senses, is actually

0: connects you immediately and really and truly with the sacrifice of Calvary. And this is where we, where we penetrate behind the veil, as it were, into the whole mystery of the incarnation and redemption. So it requires faith to believe it, but we believe it on the basis of Christ's own words in the Gospels, that unless you eat my body and drink my blood, you will not have life in you. And saying, as he did at the Last Supper, this is my body, this is my blood. So we believe him. We have attempted to understand him. Thomas Aquinas probably got the closest to giving us the strongest and clearest understanding of that. But at the same time, there will always be the element of mystery because it goes beyond our comprehension.
1: Mark would like to know, Clement of Rome compares the phoenix to Christ. What do you make of this?
0: This is often used. The reason is the phoenix is a mythical creature that rose from the ashes. And so in that way, it's a symbol of the resurrection. You know, it's funny, the church has taught, and I think many people find this idea, inexplicable why the church would do this. But it believes that there is some value in some of the pagan myths in this sense, that human nature has always been striving for God. And so we don't make our myths up out of whole cloth, but sometimes they represent things which are innate in us. And this idea of resurrection has been around historically in different cultures. The phoenix rising from the ashes is sort of one example of that. The only real resurrection, of course, so far in history has been Christ's resurrection. And so the fathers of the church saw these sort of seeds of the word mixed in with the pagan myths, mixed in with the strivings of man through false paths that were chosen at different points in history and different cultures. But yet the true thing was they always represented the human spirit striving for God. And if you're striving for God, then obviously Christ is related to that striving. And so that's really the connection between the myth of the phoenix rising from its ashes and the Christian belief in the resurrection of Christ and indeed of our own bodies at the end of time.
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1: Hey, this is Michael O'Neill, the Miracle Hunter. 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Also, Brother Philip Smith joins to talk about Servant of God, Brother Columba O'Neill.
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4: Here's a real tough one, Steve. What about rape and incest?
5: Right, these are tough questions. The extremely rare cases of rape and incest are among the most common arguments made in support of abortion. It's an attempt to take the exceptional case and say it somehow applies to all cases, and that's just faulty logic, as we never make laws based on the exceptional case. I tell pro-choicers that if rape and incest, which account for less than 0.5% of all abortions, are really their argument for the right to abortion, then I congratulate them for being pro-life on the other 99.5% of cases. But the real argument we make, I'll leave to you.
4: Well, I tell them that the violence of abortion is no solution for the violence of rape. Where else do we solve one horrible thing with another

0: equally horrible thing. A child is a child regardless of the circumstances of its conception.
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3: You know, Colin, if you tried to conjure up in your mind the image or the notion of the fiercest, most formidable military opponent that you could conjure up in your own imagination, and then imagine that person bowing their knee to the Lord Jesus Christ, you'd kind of have a little bit of a picture of Saint Ignatius, whose feast day is today.
4: It is. He was a man who went off to war, and in the midst of that, he felt a call to vocation. I believe he was in the hospital. He was injured. He felt a call to vocation, and he turned his military talents from the use of weapons in defense of his homeland to the use of spiritual weapons in defense of Christ and the gospel. And he, of course, he is the founder of the Society of Jesus, along with some remarkable individuals at the beginning of the Jesuit history, In that way, I think he is an example how God gifts people. Some people are given gifts, that unexpectedly. We think the charismatic gifts, for example, that people receive. Others have natural gifts, which then God will elevate through grace for the use of the church. And Ignatius was such an individual. He had the natural gifts, which were then turned to the evangelization of the gospel. And I think he did many great things. I think one of the most enduring things he did, other than founding the Jesuit order, of course, is his spiritual exercises, which have been used down through the centuries as a retreat. It can be used as a 30-day retreat, but it can also be used for other periods of time as well. And rules of discernment of spirits in there, which I think anybody who has ever done any spiritual direction or guidance of individuals in the moral area will have used some version of those. So much of what he did continues on to today in what he did.
3: First up today on the phones is Nancy in Houston, Texas, listening today on the EWTN app. Nancy, thank you so much for holding. You're on with Colin Donovan.
5: Hey, first of all, I've learned so much from y'all. You've changed my life, so thank you. This is a question that a convert friend of mine asked, and it's bugging him. And it's, Christ gave the apostles the power to heal. And his question is, why can't our priests do that?
4: Okay. He gave these 12 men the power to heal. It was a gift, which the church and theology speaks of as a gift freely given. And so it's not necessarily connected with who they were. I think each of the apostles, because they were the first instances of the leaders of the church, had this generally among themselves. And so wherever they went, the miracles they performed attested to the truth of what they said, just as the miracles which Jesus performed attested to the truth of who he was and what he said. And that's an important distinction to make. The power that the bishops and the priests today have, as the bishops as the successors of the apostles and the priests as their assistants down through history, is the power to spiritually heal through the sacraments, through confession, through spiritual direction. This is a much greater healing. Jesus actually teaches us this in the Gospel of Luke, where the paralytic man is brought to him and he says, "Your sins are forgiven." And they're all gobsmacked. they don't know what to make of that. And he said, "Well, how can a man forgive sins?" And he says, "That you may know that the Son of Man has the power on earth to forgive sins." I say to you, take up your mat and walk. And he did. There was his miracle at the service of what was more important, his redemptive mission. So the apostles may have had that, and there are bishops and priests down through history who have had the power to heal as well. And I think there are generally two instances in which you see this. The first is the saints. There's a principle that we do the will of God, and in a certain sense, God does our will. So many of the saints, you might say, well, they were a little bit forward. They would say to somebody, as many of them did, rise from the dead, and they rose from the dead because they were confident that God heard their prayer. They were not doing the healing. They were not performing the miracle. God was performing it, but they had this certainty that what they asked would be heard, just as Jesus did, and we see that example in Martha and Mary and Lazarus within the last week. We see that example at the tomb of Lazarus. The other power is the charismatic gifts, which St. Paul speaks of in 1 Corinthians 13. The church calls those gifts freely given, gratia gratis data. In other words, they're not tied to an office, but they're tied to the free choice of God who gives them to individuals. And so this was rather abundant in the first centuries. And I remember a priest telling me many decades ago now that he did a study on this, and he found that they eventually petered out the more that the church was, you know, got into the culture, the Christianization of the empire and all of this, and they sort of died out. What we see today, in his opinion, was we're seeing that as the culture became more pagan, God was giving these gifts more freely, that the signs that the people performed of healing and so on would be examples to others. But this, again, is not something that the individual chooses to have, but it's something that God gives to those whom he wishes. So there is no institutional power of physical healing in the church other than the spiritual and sacramental ones, but there are many people, saints and those with the charismatic gift, who can do that, but those are choices they made by their continual adhering to the will of God and growing in the spiritual life, on the one hand, or because God gave them to a particular individual for the good of the whole church.
3: God bless you, Nancy. Thanks so much for the question today. Wide open phone lines for you on this Friday edition of EWTN's Open Line. 833-288-EWTN is our toll-free number. 833-288-3986. Some emails just make me smile a little bit, and this is one of them. Amber writes in, I am a believer, but not a Catholic. When was the start of the relationship between Roman Catholics and Christianity?
4: Well, thanks be to God. We're blessed that you are a Christian. That is the most important and the starting point of everything else, that you believe in Christ and that you are trying to follow him. And we hope that you will follow him right into the Catholic Church, because there is no time in history when the church did not exist intertwined with the ministry of Christ. Christ's ministry established the church. We're told this in the Gospels, you know, with regard to Peter, upon this rock I will build my church. We're told it when he speaks to the apostles and talking about discipline in the church. He says, you know, go to your brother. This is, I think, Matthew 18. Go to your brother and give, if they don't listen to you, take somebody else with you. And if they don't listen even then, bring it to the church. So there was already the understanding that the church as an assembly of believers, just as the synagogue was the assembly of Jewish believers, two Greek words meaning similar things, that the church would have this institutional character made up of the bishops, the presbyters, the deacons, and the people. And so the church had that in the first century at the time of the apostles, and has had it ever since. There is no time when you can say that the Christianity existed when the church did not exist. And if you were to read the writings of the early centuries, you would find that there are many heretics out there teaching wrong things about Christ, that he wasn't God, or that he had this godness about him, but he was not himself the Son of God. You find all these errors. Who's fighting them? Who's putting them down? Who's retaining the truth? It's the Catholic Church, the bishops of the church. It's the councils of the church. And so that's the evidence of it, and it's plentiful. And you can find that in practically any library or any collection of the Fathers of the Church. And I think even if you looked in the Encyclopedia Britannica or someplace general like that, you would find that they assert that the Catholic Church has been in existence all that time, because historically it's indisputable.
3: Encyclopedia Britannica, you're dating yourself, Colin.
4: you can get it online and in your local library.
3: 833-288-EWTN is our toll-free number. 833-288-3986. Gary has a related question. He's a first-time caller in the great state of Illinois, listening on Sirius XM Channel 130. Gary, you are on with Colin Donovan.
4: Oh.
3: Gary was going to ask you, what's the difference between Catholics, the Catholic faith, and the Protestant faith?
4: Well, the difference is the preservation of the teachings of Christ and the apostles. If Christ left us a certain deposit of the faith, we can use that language, and it's something that would be handed on, which St. Paul uses that language. Tradition means to hand something on. So you have Christ with giving us divine revelation. You have the apostles handing that on and elaborating it. Where is it to be found in the world? So you find the early authors of Christianity, as I said in the just previous answer. The writings are mostly bishops of the Catholic Church. Some of those were bishops of the Orthodox Church, only because the Orthodox Church separated from the Catholic Church in the 11th century. But when the church was unified in those early centuries, you had the Eastern and Western arms, if you will, of Christianity and of Catholicism. And so you find that there is a consistent tradition of interpretation of Scripture, East and West. And so that is the evidence that this comes from the first century. In fact, it's the standard that the church uses when it wants to know, is something that the church teaches of apostolic origin, or is it a development of something that came later? There are many things in Catholic teaching which are developments of things that came later, or out of the things that already existed more properly. But the proof that it is that you look at the first century, or the second or the third, you look in Asia, or you look in the Mediterranean basin, or in Gaul, and you see different people writing and teaching the same thing. How is it that over this breadth of the world as they knew it in those days, the same thing is being taught, except that it came out from the center and it went to those places, and that teaching is handed down? That's the evidence that the teachings of the early church are true. And Irenaeus, one of the fathers of the church from around the year 200, when he was being asked this question, he said, if you want to know what the true teaching is, find those sees that have those dioceses that have been in continual existence since the apostles, and principally the See of Rome. That is where you will find out this continuous teaching.
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6: This is a Day You Know moment with Sandra McDevitt. Did you know a Catholic priest saved a Torah during Kristallnacht, November 8, 1938? That was when Nazis in Germany smashed windows in Jewish businesses and burned synagogues. As flames raced through the Cologne synagogue, Monsignor Gustav Meinitz ran through the yelling crowd rescuing the Torah, the first five books of the Old Testament. He concealed it in his home under penalty of death until the war ended. The Torah was scorched and the ink on the letters ran, making it unusable. The Diocese of Cologne undertook its renovation. Only when the last five books of Moses had been written with a quill pen was the Torah returned to the Cologne Synagogue. I'm Sandra McDevitt for EWTN Radio.
7: Hi, this is Mike Aquilino with a few words about St. Basil the Great. 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He wrote theological masterpieces, still read today. 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
3: 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Diana is up next, a first-time caller in St. Louis, Missouri, listening on Sirius XM Channel 130. Diane, you are on with Colin Donovan.
9: All right. Hi, Colin.
4: Hi. What's your question?
9: My situation is I'm a returning Catholic and trying to find the church, mm-hmm. After 30-odd years. So it's been very enlightening to get back and figure out what I didn't know or don't remember and how things have changed a little bit. But
4: sure.
9: I am wondering, back in the day, in my late 20s, I wasn't going to Mass daily. Now that I'm in my 60s, I'm enjoying that.
4: Mm-hmm.
9: But I just am questioning or wondering why I've only found like one church that offers the blood, the bread and wine.
4: Yeah. It's because it's not obligatory for the people to receive both species. The church's teaching is that whether you receive under the form of bread or under the form of the precious blood, you're receiving the whole Christ, body, blood, soul, and divinity. This, as I talked about in an earlier response, this presence of Christ is sacramental, and wherever the sign is, either sign of either species, is the whole Christ. So there. Probably only, I don't know, in the early church they received under both species. I don't believe so, except perhaps in the Eastern churches. But certainly it's a post-Vatican II phenomena that where it's possible, priests may give Eucharist under both species. Typically, I think in most parishes, that's going to be on Sunday if they do it at all. It's under the authority of the pastor or the celebrant, if somebody else is celebrating it, to decide that it's safe to do that. There are obviously some challenges, especially with large crowds, in having the distribution of the precious blood. And so every pastor, every parish, every chapel may decide that no, for weekday or even all the time, we're not going to do that. And it doesn't change what the Catholic receives. It's still the whole Christ, body, blood, soul, and divinity. And that's the most important thing. Yes, the church talks about the sign being more complete because you have the sign of the body and the sign of the blood. But the reality, what is underlying the sign, is the whole Christ. And that's the most important thing. So you could certainly propose that it would be nice if you could receive from the precious blood sometime, but leave it in the hands of the pastor. He has to decide, whether he has the people to do that and whether he considers it safe to do that in a particular situation.
3: 833-288-EWTN's our toll-free number. 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Larry, you are on with Colin Donovan.
10: Thank you very much. Colin, sometimes as I'm watching TV, I'll flip through the channels. There's a program called Ask the Pastor, which is evangelical, I think,
4: mm-hmm.
10: and it's interesting to watch. But I heard a question the other night that it sounds so strange. And someone asked, how did the ground get water before Noah? Because it was an understanding that there was no rain before Noah. And I wondered if that is a legitimate question in biblical scholarship.
4: I think a meteorologist would dispute that. And in this case, I'm with the meteorologist. if there is the water cycle, which you can learn in your high school biology book or university, as I did about studying biology, then you know that, yes, it's rained probably since the, you know, since people were on the earth, and even before that. The growth of vegetation depends on it, the jungles, the forests, the grasslands, and so on. So that's a silly interpretation. And sadly, there are some Christian brothers and sisters who have silly, contra common sense interpretations of sacred scripture. So it should make us very grateful that the church does not oppose scientific and historical studies against the sacred scripture, but rather realizes that the author of nature is God himself. He speaks to us through nature. The study of nature and learning about the history of the earth and all of these kinds of things, learning about meteorology. We don't need the Bible to tell us when rain began because we can understand what causes it in nature. And so these things are never going to be in opposition because they have God as their author. So frankly, that's simply a silly understanding of the text.
3: Thanks, Larry. We appreciate the phone call. 833-288-EWTN is our toll-free number. Still time for your calls, and we've got some open lines for you at 833-288-3986. We received a text from Tyler, who's listening on the Sacred Heart Radio app. Mm-hmm. He says, I'm converting. I will be doing my first confession soon. I've looked over the examination of conscience, and I've basically hit every box. How do I go about making sure I confess everything when I'm not sure how many times, because it's been a lifetime of accumulation? Feeling overwhelmed and don't want to waste the priest and other people's time while in the booth.
4: Sure. Well, I think there's a piece of information that is absent. Are you coming in by way of reception or by way of baptism? If you're coming in by way of baptism, then you will have basically a pro forma first confession just in order to satisfy that obligation and to know how to do it. If you're coming in, you're a previously baptized Christian, then the church recognizes the baptism of all the main denominations. If you are that, then sure, you might have a lot to confess. I think probably the pastor, the confessor will be satisfied that you say that you broke a certain commandment and you speak in general of the ways you broke, and not looking for you to give, 978 times on this one, 421. That's not what he's looking for. He's looking for the sincerity of your confession. And yes, you do have to sort of, go at that. But if all you can say is, I broke that commandment so many times, I would have no idea how many times it was, but hundreds or tens or whatever it was. So you do an examination of conscience. I suggest maybe with a piece of paper, number the commandments 1 through 10, maybe make some notation somewhere on there that you alone will understand, and then be prepared to make as good a confession as humanly possible, realizing that it's not a mathematical exercise, but it is giving the pastor an idea of the depth of sin in an individual's lives. And I think that you can get that to him in a lot of ways. Now, when you go back to confession the next time and it's only been 2 weeks or 3 weeks or 4 weeks or whatever, obviously you can be more precise, but I think you do the best you can in this situation.
3: I remember these many decades now ago that I entered the church, and I remember the pastor of the parish where I entered the church when time came for those of us to make our first confession who had been previously baptized. He gave what I thought was very wise instruction to bring to the sacrament the two or three things that really weigh on your conscience.
4: Mm-hmm.
3: And, I think that's a healthy way to look at it.
4: Unless you have six or seven and they're all mortal sins that you're trying to do the best
3: that's,
4: you can.
3: That's, it's not a mafia parish, Colin.
4: but the norm is number and kind.
3: Juan writes in, how can Catholics believe in a pope when the Seventh Council of Carthage said they didn't think a bishop should have power over other bishops?
4: Well, I would have to see that text for starters. There are a lot of councils that were not are not widely recognized. But let's say of a way of understanding that. Christ gave a certain power to Peter. There's one bishop who weighs, or at least has some authority, didactic authority, over the other bishops. In administering the dioceses, even in the Catholic Church, each bishop is, in fact, autonomous in his diocese. Some people get the wrong, well, you have the U.S. Bishops' Conference or the United Kingdom Bishops' Conference or whatever. Bishops' conferences are not a middleman. The church is not General Motors with different levels of hierarchy.
3: Also a pretty recent development.
4: What?
3: Bishops' conferences.
4: That's true. They're definitely the last 50 years. So there are other instruments that were used. You know, the Catholic Welfare Association in the early days, where bishops did make some general decisions for, you know, the welfare of their people and so on. So in the sense, the only authoritative person over every bishop is the Pope. Now, he deals through them, through the bishops, through the Congregation of Bishops or Dicastery for Bishops. He may deal with them through the nuncio, but those individuals are representing the Pope's authority to them. So it is uniquely true. But as for the bishop of one place being in any sense over the other, or even the archbishop of a region being over the bishops, no, that's not the relationship that is described in church law or in church teaching at all. So we have truly in the church a communion of, you know, several thousand bishops now who are all successors of the apostles, and they have only one bishop who can rebuke them and to, tell them what they ought to do, and that bishop is the Bishop of Rome, just as, you know, Peter could have done the same to the other apostles. And even as Paul rebuked Peter, but not with authority, but he rebuked him as a brother, and bishops can do that, of course, as they can, you know, say, I think, brother, you did that badly. You do this another way. But that's not exercise of authority. That's brotherly love and brotherly correction.
3: 833-288-EWTN is our toll-free number. We could still squeeze in a couple of phone calls at 833-288-3986. A lot of people I know listen as part of their daily routine Monday through Friday, but we've got a great slate of weekend programming on EWTN Radio as well. One of those programs is the Catholic Cafe. 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Deacon Jeff Drzemski in the Diocese of Memphis talks with men about how to share experiences, strengthen their faith, and be better husbands and fathers. That's the Catholic Cafe, Sunday mornings, 10:30 a.m. Eastern Time, right here on EWTN Radio. Delia writes in, what resources can I provide my sister that would prove to her that the Catholic Church is the true church? She just left the Mormon Church, believes in God, but now is struggling to believe in the Bible.
4: Sure. There's proving and there's proving. We've talked a couple times now on the show today about the historical stuff, which shows the continuous existence of the Catholic Church. The effort the Church has made in every century to pass on teachings that are well founded in the early Church, in the Church Fathers, who were the closest to the apostles. And so in this way, having a continuity, and we have certain historical cases such as John Henry Newman, who set out to prove the point that the Catholic Church was no more faithful to the sacred scriptures than, say, the Anglican Church, which he was a priest of. And he set out and he blew himself right out of the water because he demonstrated that by the principles of scripture and the fathers of the church, the Catholic Church is the one which has preserved the teachings that were handed on by Christ to the apostles, to their successors. And so I think there's the historical argument. I had an interesting experience was when I was a midshipman, and we had coursework in naval operations and management and so on and so forth. And one of the questions they asked is, what institution in the world has the most longest history of the same organization, structure, and organizational rules of any that has ever existed? Somebody said, the Roman Empire. Well, they're no longer around. So I stuck my hand up, the Catholic Church. He said, you're right. They have a defined structure, which can be demonstrated to have always been there. They have a body of teaching, of norms, of practices, the teaching and the sacraments and norms and practices and so on, that have been consistently the same all through the centuries. It is the most ancient continuous institution on the face of the earth. That's just a historical fact. And the continuity of the church has been shown in teaching by men like John Henry Newman, who set out to prove the opposite and didn't. And there are many people, if you follow on the internet these kinds of discussions, you'll see there are many people who have come into the Catholic Church precisely as a Protestant and even a pastor or intellectual, and have decided they are going to prove something about the Catholic Church. They're going to find the sources of all. Where do they end up? They end up becoming Catholic. Because this is demonstrable facts that can be demonstrated. Now, facts may get you in the door, but you also need faith. And that you have to pray for. Because many people, I think, leave that element out of it. They figure they can intellectually solve this problem of where the real church is, what the real teachings are. But you can't do that without grace, because faith is given by God. It's not something we conjure up in our minds by thinking about a topic, by a subject. So you have to pray and ask for the gift of faith, and God will give you it so that you can see the unity of all of this that so many have seen down the centuries and find in the Catholic Church.
3: 833-288-EWTN's our toll-free number. 833-288-3986. Nick writes in, how do I respond to my Orthodox friends who critique the Catholic Church because of the Crusades?
4: History is pretty evenly distributed between groups on either side of issues going to war against other groups on either side of issues. That's human nature. That's a problem for grace. It's not a proof of anything. When the Catholic Church had, evangelized the Roman Empire and the empire progressively became Christian, like every other human institution on that scale, they did what they could to preserve themselves. In the Catholic states, they did indeed use violence, whether it was the Spanish Inquisition or other things. But violence was also used against them. So I think it's a mistake to look at the humanity of any organization and on that basis rule it out as having a supernatural reality to it. Because what demonstrates the supernatural reality to it is the holiness of the saints, the beauty of the liturgy, the glory of the churches and built down through this. These are the things of the music written in honor of Christ, in honor of God. These things speak to what is the real essence of the faith. The other things are stupid things that human beings do and will always do until we are no more and the last judgment arrives.
3: Yeah. Anytime you get people together, it's going to be problematic on some level.
4: Exactly.
3: Let me ask you a question, Colin, while we're waiting for some phone calls to get lined up here. 833-288-3986. AI is a hot topic of conversation amongst many people. Mm-hmm. So let me ask you this. What do you think about many uses for AI? My biggest concerns on a very superficial level, because I haven't dug into this on anything other than that, is the cheapening of human endeavor because of this thing. What do you think about things like beautiful poetry that may have been composed by an individual And then AI is used to create a song out of that poetry. I'm not a big fan. I think it I tend to think that it devalues the human creative enterprise.
4: And I agree with you. And I think, you know, if you read what Pope Leo has said on AI, and Francis to some extent at the end, towards the end of his pontificate, it's the human element. What do we admire in, you know, even in, you know, even if you're not a fan of rock and roll, you have to admire that there is some very poetic expressions, very musical expressions, just as there is in the great composers of history. And so you admire the human genius applied to the area of music or art or photography or whatever it is. And the more I see AI creations online, the more I scroll right past them. Because there's something missing, and I think it's that human touch. A lot of the great art pieces have some, you know, there's an aspect of the artist being put into it. Maybe an expert might say, well, it's in the brush strokes, or it's in this, or in the colors that are used, or the palette that's been made by the mixing of colors, that these are evidences of a particular artist or help them determine the authenticity of things. These are the human elements that AI will miss. I think AI is good for crunching information, and that's its purpose.
3: Organizing information.
4: You know, you can apply
3: putting things
4: them.
3: Into a digestible form.
4: Yep, it can do all of that, and even I would say it would be best if, you know, I'm getting more and more inclined to do this myself. All the things I've written down over the year that constitute notes on theology and other things, just turn it over to an AI engine and said, you know, put this all in, make order of it, bring it into order. That's what AI will do well. It still will be my thoughts and things that I came up with and wrote down and what my view of stuff, but it can organize it. So I think it's in that way, the automation of those kinds of activities, not the substitution for human art and creativity and genius. I think that's not an area we should go. And as the church has pointed out, definitely not a substitution for decisions to take human life in war or other circumstances where, you know, a human being can surrender that power to a machine or a computer. No, we should take responsibility for our acts even in wartime and to make judgments and assume the responsibilities for that.
3: Got an email from Victoria. I have read some things in Exodus, Leviticus, and Joshua where God made someone's heart hard or obstinate. Doesn't this contradict the idea of free will?
4: It's an expression which I take to be the sort of the end of grace. I think it's in Pope Gregory the Great where he talks about different categories of sinners. And there is the person who has no longer open to fraternal correction. There's no longer open to grace. I think Pharaoh, which is one of the notable cases of this, is, you know, Jesus said, do not cast your pearls before swine. God does not cast the pearl of his grace before people who are unwilling to receive it. And he always knows with every one of us whether it will be received, and maybe only in part, but maybe that's the beginning of a longer journey with him down some way. In the case of those who are said to have had their hearts hardened, I think it represents more the fact that God knows that the offer of grace would be pointless. And knowing that, he no longer offers it to that person. He leaves them in the hardness of heart which they have, which they created by their choices, and he gives them no way out, because there is no way out for them. They have cornered themselves, they have backed themselves into a corner, and they are not waiting nor listening on the waiting for the grace of God, and they would not follow it if it was given.
3: And finally today, Saul writes in, how can a person's mental illness persist despite they receive the sacraments?
4: Well, these are two different things. It's like, how could cancer or other things persist? Mental illness is an excuse sometimes for sin, and so in that way, you wouldn't say it's an unqualified disaster. But on the other hand, most people don't want to be mentally ill and get over their mental illness. But the remedies for most things are first natural and secondarily supernatural. As I was talking earlier about healing, there are people sometimes who are healed of their mental illness and that by the gift of, you know, somebody who has that charismatic gift, or even by a holy man. Padre Pio did many physical and spiritual and healings of that nature, as well as the purely physical. So those kinds of things are gifts that may be received, but it's not something that necessarily is given through the sacraments or by any formal route in the church. These are graces that God wishes to give, and He gives to some the ability to give them. And so I think sometimes mental illness is a very great trial, and it should be used to help the person become closer to God and realize that they're not accountable for their illness, and there's probably no question of sin in many of their acts for that reason.
3: 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Thanks for another great week of EWTN's Open Line. Back at it on Monday. Until we get together then, God bless.

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8: This is Father Elias Dorm. The fathers spoke of holy confession as almost a second baptism. Confession is an opportunity to repent and to begin again. Often, we tend to look at ourselves in terms of our failures and our sins. But God sees us in terms of our repentance. As often as we fall, we get up and we start over again, begging the help of God's mercy and God's grace.
9: Throughout the Old Testament, God prepared a table for us so that we could someday feast in His kingdom. That day arrived, and that kingdom arrived with Jesus Christ. In this week's readings, we see the story of the Eucharist as it plays out in the Bible. Find out more next on Breaking the Bread. Isaiah's promises in this Sunday's first reading are fulfilled in Jesus and the church. All who are thirsty come to the living waters of baptism. The hungry delight in rich fare, given heavenly bread to eat and wine to drink at the Eucharistic table. This is the point, too, of our gospel. The story of Jesus' feeding of the 5,000 brims with allusions to the Old Testament. Jesus is portrayed as a David-like shepherd who leads his flock to lie down on green grass as he spreads the table of the Messiah's banquet before them. Jesus is shown as a new Moses, who likewise feeds vast crowds in a deserted place. Finally, Jesus is shown doing what the prophet Elisha did, satisfying the hunger of the crowd with a few loaves and having some left over. Matthew also wants us to see that the feeding of the 5,000 is a sign of the Eucharist. Notice that Jesus performs the same actions in the same sequence at the Last Supper. He takes bread, he says a blessing, he breaks it, and then he gives it. Jesus instructed his apostles to celebrate the Eucharist in memory of him. And the ministry of the 12 is subtly stressed in the gospel account. Before Jesus performs the miracle, he instructs the 12 to give the crowd some food yourselves. Indeed, the apostles themselves distribute the bread blessed by Jesus, and the leftovers are enough to fill precisely 12 baskets, corresponding to the 12 apostles, the pillars of the church, and the 12 tribes of Israel. In the church, as we sing in this Sunday's psalm, God gives us food in due season, opens his hands, and satisfies the desires of every living thing. Now, as St. Paul reminds us in the epistle, nothing can separate us from the love of God in Christ Jesus. This is Scott Hahn for Breaking the Bread.
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11: This is an EWTN Newslink. I'm Anna Mitchell from the Sunrise Morning Show. President Trump is holding a cabinet meeting at Camp David today. This as the U.S. and Iran have resumed attacks after the collapse of the ceasefire agreement. Meanwhile, the president says a deal to disarm Hamas has been reached. He said on Truth Social, the Board of Peace has reached an agreement that would involve the complete disarmament of all armed groups in Gaza. The Catholic Near East Welfare Association says a Catholic hospital in Gaza City has been damaged in an Israeli airstrike. EWTN News reports the Al Ali Arab Hospital did not seem to be the direct target, but did suffer blown out windows and doors when the airstrike hit an adjacent apartment building on Wednesday evening. For more news with a Catholic perspective, visit EWTNnews.com. More to Life with Dr. Greg and Lisa Popchak starts now.
12: In confusion and uncertainty, there emerges a guiding light, a beacon that cuts through the darkness. 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
13: Hello, everyone, and welcome to Beacon of Truth. I'm your host, Deacon Harold Burke Sivers, and you're listening on the EWTN Global Catholic Radio Network. So great to be here with you. Wow, we are finishing up another month here. Like I said, I said this a couple times already, how fast this year seems to be moving. And what a fitting way to end the month of July on the feast of St. Ignatius of Loyola, the man who's the founder of the, known as the Jesuits, right? St. Ignatius of Loyola, I had a wonderful experience with him the first time I went on pilgrimage to Spain. And, to be honest, I was looking forward to seeing all the stuff there, but I said, St. Ignatius, okay, it'll be okay. I mean, he's founder of one of the major religious orders and that kind of thing. And, so I was excited, but not too excited. But then when we went and saw the place where the house where he grew up, and tour guide was leading us through, sharing the story of the room where he was healing from. You know, he received a battle injury, broke his leg, and he was at home healing and recovering from that injury when he pulled out a book of the lives of the saints and started reading that. He was first reading material about secular battles and things like that, you know, because he was a soldier. But then he picked up the Lives of the Saints and started reading those. And that began his conversion. In fact, they have under glass there in that room, they have his bed, and then they have the book, you know, the Lives of the Saints that he was actually reading that was one of the impetus for his conversion. And I just really, you know, kind of fell in love with St. Ignatius of Loyola all over again. And then when you go into the church, you know, the Basilica Church that they have there next to the house where he grew up is just phenomenal. It is incredibly beautiful in there. And I had some of the best prayer time during that pilgrimage in that church, St. Ignatius of Loyola. So he a magnificent saint, you know. And of course, we want to say a wonderful shout out to Father Mitch Pacwa, who is a Jesuit, of course. And so the founder of his order was St. Ignatius. So you want to give a wonderful congratulations to all of the Jesuits, including our very own Father Mitch Pacwa. That we want to continue to pray through the intercession of St. Ignatius of Loyola that that the Jesuits continue, you know, we pray that they continue to live out the mission of St. Ignatius of Loyola, you know, and by being faithful to the church, of course, the spiritual exercises that he developed as well, which are so many people over the generations have benefited from and grown spiritually closer to the Lord because of the great gifts and those spiritual exercises of Ignatius of Loyola. So congratulations to all the Jesuits and St. Ignatius of Loyola, pray for us. Well, today, my friends, the topic is going to be praying, loving and praying for your enemies. Oh, boy. You know, this this is a tough thing. I mean, let's be real. When's the last time that you actually prayed for someone that you can't stand? When you prayed for someone that wronged you? Let's think the human thing, right, is to put them out of your mind. To say, oh, I don't ever want to think about that person again. Because the memories of what they did, you know, is so painful that you don't even want to bring it up or remember it anymore. Or every time that you do, you get angry and that fire of hatred starts to build up in your heart. And you don't want to feel that. So, you know, what do? Instead of often, not always, but often, instead of just dealing with it and confronting those feelings, we bury them. We put them away, you know. But Jesus, you know, this is one of the most clear, unambiguous teachings of Jesus in the entire Gospels, right? He says, love your enemies and pray for them. And so we'll be looking at that verse within context very shortly. But that's the topic today, loving and praying for your enemies. Now, this today's show was inspired by a story I came across about a cardinal who is 97 years old. He is a cardinal from Albania, and he was imprisoned for 18 years just for being a priest and exercising his faith as a Catholic. As a Catholic priest, was imprisoned for 18 years. Just imagine that. Think about from the time, if you're a parent, the time your child was born until they went off to college, spending that entire time in prison simply because of your faith in Jesus Christ. And so this cardinal, you know, talks about, that was recently interviewed, talks about, you know, how he got through that and the lessons we can learn from his example of, again, loving and praying for your enemies. You know, he's often been called a living martyr, you know, and was made a cardinal of the church, maybe 8-9 years ago, something like that. So I was just so inspired by this. I thought this is something that we should talk about today. So loving and praying for your enemies. That's our topic today on Beacon of Truth. Of course, we'd love to hear from you today. Send us an email, beacon@ewtn.com. Of course, you know, we're talking about loving and praying for your enemies. But I want to now mention the people that I love and pray for who are not my enemies. Those are the people that help bring you this show each and every day. I'm talking about Michael McCall and Pedro Quiles, who help us out on social media. Matt Kabinski, who screens your calls, and our producer.

0: naive to that to a point and see the good in everyone. But then they just get to the point now where they're like, well, if they say this or if they do this, I'm gonna. And it brought up great conversation for us to say to them, listen, just because you feel like someone has no character, you do not get to compromise yours and be as equally ugly or, you know, make yourself feel better for 20 seconds and then have tons of remorse and guilt for the things that you said or did that were out of place just because you were mad or you were fed up or whatever. And so as we place our hearts through today's topic, I love that because it reminds us that the world is ugly and yeah. It still has beautiful people in it. And we can be a part of that beauty when we let go of the things that are frustrating us about people or situations and just go, you know what? It's either a blind spot to them, but it doesn't matter. I can release that as God handles them or handles whatever they may be going through, which is causing them to act that way.
1: Yeah, because you never know what's going on in someone else's life. You know, often people don't know how to deal with anger or stress or anxiety or pain.
0: Yeah.
1: So the way they do that is to make everybody else around them feel as bad as they do.
0: Yeah.
1: You know, for example, that's the key to understanding bullying. You know, people who act as bullies, they're probably been bullied themselves. There may be something going on at home. You know, they may have an abusive father or mother, and they can't stop or control what's happening to them at home. And so the only way they can deal with that is to take it out on someone at school who's weaker than them, because they're too weak to stop what's happening to them. And so by, you know, transference, they're now doing the same thing to someone else who's weaker to them at school. And the same thing with this, you know, when somebody wrongs you and you may be, you know, justified in your anger toward them, because there's such a thing as righteous anger. Look at Jesus overthrowing the tables in the temple. But to hold on to that and to let that control you, that's what Jesus speaks against, I think, in the Gospels. Like I said, we're going to look at that verse in context. And this is a beautiful lesson that the cardinal can teach us that will help us to move forward to be vehicles of mercy and healing in the lives of others.
0: Yeah. Amen.
1: Yeah. Love that. All right. Loving and praying for your enemies. Difficult topic, but one I think that's very important, that we understand why the Lord gave us this beautiful command. Of course, we'd love to hear from you today. Send us an email, beacon@ewtn.com. Loving and praying for your enemies, beacon@ewtn.com.
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5: 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I'm Montse Alvarado with some great news. 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

0: Yeah. Kind of organ going on back there.
1: It's up there too. Like you don't only during solos do you ever really hear that. You don't see it much for pad, you know?
0: Yeah.

0: Oh, there we go. Hey, see? All right.
1: Just in time.
0: Yeah. That's awesome, too. Hey, when I hear something like this, it reminds me of one of my favorite songs from that, I guess it'd be early in the 90s era, Breakout by Swing Out Sister.
1: Oh, great song.
0: Yeah. Oh, man, love that. Nice groove.
1: Yeah.
0: You know, horns, everything you could ask for in a song that one has.
1: Yeah, there are those songs, especially, and this, I equate this a lot of times, too, to summertime music. And you hear, it doesn't matter what time of year it is, you're like, oh, this feels like summer. And so I love when you're in the season that the song takes you back to or accents. Because back in my days when I was a music director, you would get a song and you'll go, hey, this is a great song. Can we wait 3 weeks to release it? Because that's a great summer song. Like, let's start the summer with this new release from big artist or new artist. And then sure enough, it became the song of the summer. So, you know, every once in a while you get it right, but it's just that, what's the vibe?
0: Yeah, yeah, because, you know, every summer is different.
1: Yeah,
0: you know, and so you got to kind of capture the spirit of the moment that you're in. A what maybe in a sense what the theme of this particular summer is. You maybe have a great family trip planned, or you may or like my wife is going to visit one of the bridesmaids from our wedding. You know, she's going to be going back east and spending some time with her and her family, which is awesome. You know, so yeah, so this last summer, last summer I think she went to Italy and stuff. So yeah, so it's different themes, and there's always music that speaks to each moment of our experience, especially our summer experience.
1: Yeah, amen.
0: I'm Deacon Harold Burke Sippers, listening to Beacon of Truth, and today we're talking about loving and praying for your enemies. One of the very clear and direct teachings of our Lord and Savior Jesus Christ in the Gospels. And this story is inspired by a cardinal, Cardinal Ernest Simoni, who's Albanian cardinal, who was imprisoned for 18 years. In fact, he was arrested after saying Mass, you know, and so imprisoned all those years. And he was recently, he's 97 years old now, was recently interviewed about his experiences. And he talked about what got him through was the words of Jesus, loving and praying for your enemies. So that's what we're talking about today, because, you know, the fact is that many of us hold on to anger and hatred and resentment. And I think not only our Lord, but through the lived experience of Cardinal Simoni, can give us a wonderful example of exactly how to live out those words of our Lord Jesus Christ. Loving and praying for your enemies today, and would love to hear from you. Send us an email, beacon@ewtn.com.
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0: All right, loving and praying for your enemies. That's our topic today on Beacon of Truth. 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All right, so the scriptural verse that grounds our conversation today is from Matthew chapter 5. So Matthew 5 through 7 is Jesus' Sermon on the Mount. So Jesus is just getting started here. And so Jesus gives a stream of beautiful teachings here. That laid a foundation for his ministry and for, you know, how we arrive in the kingdom of God. You know, so, and this is in Matthew 5, starting at verse 43. And I'm going to read about four or five verses here to give you the context so you can understand, not just one line, but look at the context with Jesus' teaching. So he says, you have heard that it was said, you shall love your neighbor and hate your enemy. So Jesus here is teaching from the Torah, from the law of Moses, right? So this is traditionally thought to be the teaching of Moses. You shall love your neighbor and hate your enemy, right? We see this teaching in Leviticus and Deuteronomy. He goes, but I say to you, right? So Jesus now establishing himself as the new Moses. Now think about the people who are hearing Jesus. You know, he said, "You heard that it was said, you shall love your neighbor and hate your enemy." Oh yeah, we all know that. We're familiar with that. Yeah, we've heard that in synagogue, you know, a bunch of times when they pull out the scroll and they read that. Yeah, we're familiar with that. But now Jesus says, "But I say to you." Well, wait a minute. And people think, "Wait a minute. Moses is the one who taught us the law, and now Jesus say, I say to you?" Is he circumventing Moses? Is he going to say something that's beyond the teaching of Moses and the law? See, I can imagine people thinking that. But what is Jesus doing? He's establishing himself as the new Moses, right? Leading people to a new Passover, which is the Eucharist, leading them to a new Exodus, you know, instead of out of the desert, I mean, out of slavery into the promised land. He's leading us out of the death, the sin, the effects of the sin, which is death, leading us to eternal life with him forever in heaven. So he goes, but I say to you, as the new Moses, love your enemies and pray for those who persecute you. So see how he flips the teaching here. Love your enemies and pray for those who persecute you. Now that is a really hard teaching. You know, again, you think about the anger and the hatred and the vitriol, and it's just hard to let go of that. And so let's continue here. So just love your enemies and pray for those who persecute you, so that you may be sons of your Father who is in heaven. All right? So I mean, of course it means sons and daughters here, right? I mean, but the understanding here is that the reason why you love your enemies and pray for those who persecute you is that you may be sons and daughters of your Father who is in heaven. So in order to be a child of God, you have to think and act the way God does. Okay? See, God is the one who exacts, a God of justice exacts punishment for wrongs that are done, not us. Right? We do that. The Lord is the one who makes that happen. Jesus continues, for he makes the sun rise on the evil and on the good, and sends rain on the just and on the unjust. Right? You know, God sees everything that's happening here. You know, and yeah, so the sun and rises on the just and the unjust, the rain falls on the just and the unjust. So God sees everyone as his children, even those who do wrong. They're still loved by God. And God doesn't remit anything from them. He doesn't hold back anything of his love from them. He doesn't hold back the sun or the rain for them because, you know, they're all part of his family, part of his children, even though they may not accept him. He still loves them. For if you love those who love you, Jesus continues, what reward have you? Right? I mean, if you love those who love you, yeah. What's so special about that? And he continues, do not even the tax collectors do the same? So obviously, the tax collectors were despised by the Jews. Why? Because the tax collectors were Jews themselves. And they were collecting taxes for their enemies, the Romans. So, of course, the Romans exacted taxes, and we all know about taxes now because we still have to pay them to this very day to the government, the state government, local government, federal government, you know. And so they had to pay taxes even at the time of Christ. They had to pay them to the Romans. And so they would hire, like, for example, Matthew, whose gospel we're reading from today, was a tax collector. You know, so I can imagine Matthew hearing the words from Jesus. Even tax collectors do the same, you know. And so people hated tax collectors not only because they were collecting money for the enemies, but they would prop most of them would collect more than what was required and pocket the money for themselves. So they were taking advantage of their own people. So there was a double anger and resentment toward tax collectors. So Jesus saying even tax collectors love those who love them. So what makes that so special? Loving those who love you, that's easy. But Jesus is asking us to do something hard. He's asking us to be vehicles of mercy in the lives of others. And he says, and if you salute only your brethren, what more are you doing than others? Right? So he gives like a parallel here. You know, if you just praise the people who praise you, then what's the big deal? Do not even the Gentiles do the same? He said, don't even non-believers do that same thing? Not only tax collectors, but non-believers? So what makes loving those who love you so special? He goes, you therefore must be perfect as the Heavenly Father is perfect. And the word there is teleos in Greek, or talmim in Hebrew, which doesn't mean without fault or error, right? He means perfect here means whole and complete, right? It means to be whole and complete. And so it goes, so you love your enemies and pray for those who persecute you so that you can be whole and complete, just as your Father in heaven is whole and complete, right? So in order to be fully who God created us to be, we must think and act with the mind and the heart of God, right? We're made in his image and likeness. And so if God is teaching us to love our enemies and to pray for them, then if we are to be his children in heaven, if we are to be sons and daughters, if we are to be perfect, whole, mature, whole and complete in our faith in God, then we must put on, as St. Paul would say in his letters, put on the mind of Christ. So this is the biblical foundation for why we live out the teachings of Jesus. And I love putting it in context here and not just saying love your enemies and pray for those who persecute you. Why? That's the question. So Jesus says we must do this so that we can be sons and daughters within God's family, and that we can be perfect, again, mature, whole, and complete in our approach to each other, just as God, the same mindset that God has for us. God is merciful and forgiving. That's why he gave us the sacrament of reconciliation. So, and that's why we have to be vehicles of mercy in the lives of others.
1: Yeah, and it's a reminder too, just to be kind, because again, the only way that we can forgive them or, pray for them properly is with God's help. Because if we could do it on our own, we wouldn't need him in that area.
0: Yeah, exactly. And I think that goes to Jesus' point here. Doing the easy thing, that's no big deal, because even the tax collectors or people who don't even have faith at all, they do that.
1: Yeah.
0: But God is calling us to be more,
1: Amen.
0: right? He's calling us to live within the heart of God, which demands that we do the hard things in life, just like he would do on his way to the cross.
1: Yep.
0: Loving your enemies and praying for them, send us an email, beacon@ewtn.com.
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5: Welcome to Catholic Blitz, and today in the hot seat is Father Ken Briganti. Are you ready?
6: Let's go for it.
5: All right, your question is, can someone be rebaptized? And you have 1 minute.
6: No, next question. Oh, okay. The long answer would be, baptism belongs like with confirmation and holy orders. We call that an indelible mark. You only receive baptism once, confirmation once, you're ordained a deacon once, you're ordained a priest, and those who are bishops are ordained a bishop once. Now, so it leaves this indelible mark on your soul that even when you die and you go into heaven, it is there for all eternity. Now, other sacraments like penance and Eucharist and anointing of the sick, you can receive multiple times. And then matrimony, well, obviously you can only marry once, but if your spouse dies, then you can have the sacrament again. I hope that answers it.
5: Okay. Good job. Come back again for more Catholic Blitz.
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8: Whom or what are you praying for? Give us your prayer requests on Monday's Take Two with Jerry and Debbie. And now back to Beacon of Truth with Deacon Harold Burke-Sivers.

0: All right.
1: Authentic bass there.
0: Yeah. There you go. Yep.
1: Percussion in the back. I like that.
0: In the background. Yeah. Yeah, I like that. Yeah, this would be the kind of music that I'd like to play, like I'm rolling up on the dentist or something like that, you know? Like doing something you don't really want to do, like, oh man, I gotta get my teeth checked, but you want something that'll put you in the right mood, to get you in the right, maybe headspace to deal with it a little bit better. And a groove like this, I think will fit the bill.
1: Yeah, I was actually, when you said that, it makes me think, a lot of times I'm paying attention more to the music when I'm at the dentist or when I'm, you know, at the barber or at, you know, wherever, because that's just where my brain goes. So the other day I took my son to the barber, and while he was getting his hair cut, recognized that they had an AI country music station that they were listening to, and every song was authentically AI. Like, you knew it was AI, the voices, the instrumentation, everything. And the songs really said nothing. It was only paying homage to country music, which I thought was interesting, that they're paying homage to the musicians and the people who, you know, bore their souls in country music, like, you know, Waylon Jennings and, you know, Dolly Parton and, you know, all these big names, right? And yet it's all computer generated. and I didn't know if my son was paying attention to it, but as soon as he came out of the barber's chair, he's like, that playlist. And I was like, I know, right?
0: Yeah, yeah. You know, it's funny. I've been talking to about moving stuff in out of my office books into the storage facility, you know, and when I went in there, there was music playing. So evidently, but they must have some kind of music streaming service or something like that. And there was a time I needed to help. So my son helped me move some stuff in, and a song came on. I started singing it, and I feel some like late 80s song. And I said, "Hey, son, you know this song?" He goes, "No." I'm like, dude, what? So you got to go back and listen to this.
1: Yeah.
0: You know, so it's good sharing those experiences with our kids. It's discovering songs that we like that they can get into.
1: Yeah.
0: I love that.
1: Yeah, so true.
0: All right. I'm Deacon Harold Burke-Sivers, listening to Beacon of Truth. And today our topic is loving and praying for your enemies, right? One of the most clear teachings of Jesus. We just saw the context, the biblical context of Jesus' words in Matthew chapter 5, the Sermon on the Mount. And, you know, we love and pray for our enemies so that we can become sons and daughters of God and to be perfect, mature, whole, and complete as our Heavenly Father is. And so just as He forgives us when we have transgressions, His merciful love is always within our reach, always within our grasp. He's always willing to forgive. We should have that same mindset and heart set, you know, toward our brothers and sisters as well. That's our topic today. Loving and praying for your enemies. We'd love to hear from you. Send us an email today, beacon@ewtn.com.
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0: All right, loving and praying for your enemies, that's our topic today. 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Now, today's topic was inspired by a story I read recently about Cardinal Ernest Simone. He's at the time he was a bishop in the Catholic Church in Albania, and he was arrested on Christmas Eve in 1963, after celebrating Mass for the repose of the soul of U.S. President John F. Kennedy. So think about that. So here is an Albanian cardinal, Christmas Eve, is saying Mass for the repose of the soul of President Kennedy, and he was arrested and condemned to death by Albania's communist regime simply for exercising his priesthood, simply because of his faith in Jesus Christ. But eventually the sentence was commuted, the death sentence was commuted, and instead he was imprisoned for 18 years. And during his time in jail, he endured torture, very harsh conditions, and of course, humiliation by the guards that were there. You know, but he continued to offer the sacraments when he could secretly and refused every attempt to make him renounce his faith or denounce the church. Right? So you know, he goes, look, you can get out of here. I love this parallel with the early martyrs of the church. I think about, you know, Felicity and Perpetua and Agatha and Lucy and Agnes, Cecilia, Anastasia, all those beautiful women that are mentioned in the Roman canon, right? Eucharistic prayer number one, you know, they died rather than deny their faith in Jesus. You know, they endured torture, they endured humiliation and assault. And they said, you can make this stop. All you have to do is denounce Jesus, denounce your faith, and denounce the church. And they chose death. So similarly, here's Cardinal Simoni in an Albanian prison for 18 years, being humiliated, tortured, and treated harshly simply because of his faith. And rather than he had opportunities to renounce his faith, to denounce the church, and he said no. And he rather endured prison than deny his faith in Jesus. You know, and so he was released in 1981, and even then, after his release, he was still considered an enemy of the people because he failed to renounce his faith. And he was forced to work in mines and in the sewers. And he continued to exercise his priestly ministry clandestinely until the fall of the communist regime in 1990. So he was in prison for 18 years, got out of prison, was still doing menial labor until the fall of the communist regime. So all those years of, trying to exercise his priesthood as best that he could to say Mass. And I my guess, he's probably hearing people's confessions and things like that, you know, rather than deny his faith. I love that. So now Cardinal Simoni's 97 years old now. And he was recently interviewed about his experiences and the lessons that he learned from being in prison and speaking to our topic today, loving and praying for your enemies. You know, so he said, you know, some of the keys were fidelity to Christ, so being faithful to Christ, you know, how he endured life in prison for 18 years, being faithful to Christ, keeping the Lord's commandments, and participating in the sacraments as best that he could, withstanding the assaults of ideologies that are opposed to the gospel. So those are some of the keys for him. I want to dive more into the interview now and see what lessons we can learn from the life of this again often called the living martyr of the church today, Cardinal Simoni. So he was asked, what advice would you give to people who are being persecuted today for Jesus' sake? You know, being persecuted out of hatred for the faith. For example, in China, in many countries on the continent of Africa, where people are being kidnapped for ransom or tortured, even killed for their faith by like Hezbollah, or other radical groups, even in India, where they're burning churches, you know, countries that are under Sharia law, you know, where Christians are being persecuted. So what would be his advice for people in those situations today? And look, even in the United States, you know, we're not facing anything that extreme, you know, but still, you know, the cancel culture, deplatforming, demonetizing people for content that goes against the cultural narratives, you know, that stand up for objective truth in the face of ideologies that try to turn people away from God. So, you know, what would be his advice? So the first thing the cardinal said was stand firm. Stand firm. I mean, it's so easy sometimes to just capitulate. You know, I can imagine, you know, what the cardinal didn't do was say, yes, you know what? I don't want to be in prison here. I'll just say that, yes, I denounce you. I won't really mean it, but I'll just say I denounce Jesus in the faith, and then they'll let me go. Then I can go, and I can go out and say mass and live my life again. And but he didn't do that. He didn't do that. He even if he was thinking of it, he didn't say, no, I'm going to do this, even though I don't mean it in my heart. You know, Jesus is very clear with his teaching. You know, he goes, don't be worried about what can corrupt you from the outside. Worry about what's inside. So you know, so we want to make sure that we're living in such a way that's commensurate with our faith and with the teachings of the church. You know, so that how we live on the how what we feel with about our relationship with the Lord on the inside is what people see on the outside, right? And so that's the key. I think that's the key to the martyrs, and that's the key to Cardinal Simone. He says, stand firm. Keeping the commandments means attending Holy Mass. So this is the advice he's giving. Attend Holy Mass, sanctify marriage, and reject all forms of immoral behavior. And he says, and he quotes St. Paul, that live a holy life like Jesus, right? And Jesus, we just heard Jesus say in Matthew 5, be perfect as the Heavenly Father is perfect. So the Cardinal's giving us some key advice here based on his experience of being in prison for 18 years. He goes, those who are with Jesus have crucified their bodies, their flesh, along with all their passions. It's here, united with Jesus and through divine grace, that we overcome all the temptations and seductions that Satan uses to ruin society and the Catholic Church. Resist through prayer, penance, and fasting. All right, so some very sage and sound advice from Cardinal Simone for how we can overcome hatred for others, right? Through cooperating with the grace of the sacraments, overcoming temptation to help overcome temptations and seductions, to maybe reject our faith, to capitulate, to be popular amongst other people. Because when you take positions like Cardinal Simone's, yes, he was in prison. But for us, especially in Western countries, you know, it means maybe family and friends rejecting us. It means that, you know, sometimes we may not get that promotion at work. It means sometimes that people will make fun of us openly, make fun of us and mock us. It means that you may not be able to monetize any videos on YouTube or, you know, that you may be face persecution or backlash from people when you post something on social media. All those things come with the territory of being a faithful follower of Jesus Christ, right? And so, what we have to do in response, because when those things are being done to us, our response is not to act in kind, not to do the same. And so, in order to love our enemies and pray for them, this is the advice the Cardinal is giving us. Stand firm, keep to the commandments, sanctify marriage, reject all forms of immoral behavior. Because this is what Satan uses to seduce us away from the faith and destroy our society. He goes, prayer, penance, and fasting. Those are the key. So we're talking about loving and praying for your enemies today. How do we live out those powerful words of Jesus? And we're looking at the example of Cardinal Simone, who was an Albanian cardinal who was imprisoned for 18 years by the communist regime in Albania until the fall of communism in 1990. How he stood firm for his faith and attempted to practice faith, say mass whenever he could, even while he was in prison, and did not reject Jesus or deny his faith in the Catholic Church when they told him, this is how you get out of jail. By thinking the way that we do. And he said no. And so he stayed in prison for all those years. And would love to hear from you today. Send us an email, beacon@ew10.com. And he goes on to say, you know, in addition to these beautiful teachings, he quotes Jesus, love your enemies and pray for them, For Jesus says the infinite joy cannot enter the human heart unless you have followed me and my teachings. Right? So we follow the teachings of Jesus Christ, as we just read in Matthew 5, so that the infinite joy of the encounter with the Lord can really penetrate our hearts. Right? So by filling our hearts with love, with mercy, with forgiveness, instead of anger and resentment, we come closer to the Lord and enter into a deeper relationship of love and intimacy with him. And that's the point. And then he goes on to say in this beautiful answer, if it weren't for the resurrection, the faith would be beautiful, but it would amount to nothing. Jesus has destroyed death. Jesus has granted resurrection, so no one truly dies, the cardinal said. Wow. Perseverance, hope, prayer, forgiveness, self-denial, and the Holy Rosary of the Blessed Virgin Mary are needed to obtain divine grace and to know the truth. So these are ways that we can prepare ourselves to get to the point where we can forgive our enemy, love our enemies, and pray for them. You know, because that's, I mean, saying that is hard. And you may be at a point in your life where you're not there yet, where you can get to a point where you can love the person who persecuted you and to pray for them. You know, when's the last time we actually did that? You know, say, I love you to someone who hates you. And pray for those who make your life miserable. You know, how when's the last time you actually did that? And so the cardinal's saying, if you're not there yet, here's how you get there. Remembering that Jesus conquered death, and because of the resurrection, no one truly dies. So that Jesus' teaching is leading us somewhere, leading us to life with God forever in heaven. And so the way we get to that place where we can forgive and live out the words of Jesus, perseverance, hope, prayer, forgiveness, forgiving ourselves. I mean, we had a whole show a while ago. We talked about forgiving ourselves and when we feel unforgivable. So you may want to go back and listen to that show to get some advice on how to forgive yourself. The cardinal says self-denial and the rosary. Just see, these are the basics. This is how we obtain grace to know the truth and to accept the beauty and truth of the teachings of Jesus, even the difficult ones like the ones we're looking at today. You know, so beautiful words of inspiration from Cardinal Simone, you know, who actually lived this. He didn't just pay lip service to it. He actually lived it out in his own life. And so he goes, okay, what about ordinary people? Just the everyday in-the-pew Catholic who is not undergoing, you know, the kind of persecution we're hearing about from around the world. What can they do who are people who are suffering greatly today? And the cardinal says, Jesus says, you are homeless, without money, without a shirt on your back, without shoes, without anything. Come to me. Come all of you like children. Come to me now, and I will lift you up into infinite joy to paradise. But seek justice and the glory of the Lord, and you will have every good. Right? Oh, beautiful words from the cardinal today. So he goes, you may be homeless, without money, without a shirt on your back, or, you know, so you may be in that situation, or you may be spiritually poor, spiritually impoverished. You know, you may feel spiritually empty in your life right now. And Jesus says, when you feel like that, just come to me and I will come to me, seek my counsel, seek my will, open your heart deeply to my love, and I will lift you up to infinite joy, to paradise. You know, but he says, seek justice. And when you do that, you will have every good. He goes, while working, fulfill your duties, fulfilling your commitments in everything. Never forget prayer, because prayer is the star that shines and leads us to Jesus, right? It's prayer that leads us to Jesus. And so one of the things that we have to do when we're feeling, persecuted ourselves or we feel like we're suffering, is to turn it over to Jesus. Jesus, I'm struggling right now. I'm having a hard time with this. I can't do this by myself. The only way that I can get through this is with your love. The only way I can get through this is for you to help me lift my cross, to help me carry my cross. Just like Simon and Cyrene helped you to carry your cross, Lord, I'm asking you to into my life to help me carry my cross as well. He goes, and so the cardinal says, again, speaking from experience, when they persecute you, when they make you suffer, when they throw you into prison, rejoice, because the world, material things, sinners want such things, poor souls that they are. But you have overcome the world. You have hope, because all this will pass away, and the terrible suffering that is laid upon you, the world will eliminate, and you will be left with the light and happiness that no one can express. All right, so the rewards of following Jesus may not always occur in this world, right? Because this world is passing away, as Jesus teaches us, as the cardinal reiterates here. So that the terrible suffering that is laid upon you, the heavy cross that you're carrying in your life, that's going to go away. All you'll be left with is light, happiness, peace, and joy. We just have to persevere. We have to turn everything over to Jesus. Not focus on the material things of this world that will give us a temporary joy. We want something that's going to last a lifetime. Deep, intimate, personal relationship with Jesus Christ. And the cardinal saying that's the key to overcoming suffering and leading us to hearts that can love our enemies and pray for those who persecute us.
1: Yeah, and I don't think we stop sometimes to think about the amount of energy we're burning to either be mad or stay mad or be hated or, wonder what this person's thinking. Like the amount of time wasting on that versus just giving it to God and going, I've given it to God and I'm not thinking about it anymore. And then the energy that then you can put into the things that are supposed to take up our time and supposed to be a part of our focus every day. And then seeing maybe a relationship that could ultimately maybe heal at some point because you finally let go.
0: Yeah. And that's the key to, sometimes you hear it expressed, let go and let God.
1: Mm-hmm.
0: Easy words to say, hard to live.
1: Right.
0: Which is why I'm so grateful that the Cardinal Simone sharing his experience with us to teach us how to get to the point where we can forgive. Because it's a process.
1: Mm-hmm.
0: It's not something that's going to happen overnight. It's not something you think about for a while and all of a sudden the next day you wake up, oh, I'm going to forgive today.
1: Yeah.
0: It is a process. And sometimes that takes a long time, because those feelings that we have can be embedded deep within our hearts and kind of take hold of us. But we don't want them to be like roots of a weed, like blackberry bushes in Oregon. Blackberry bushes, you pull them up and they grow back. You pull them up, they grow back. You pull them up, they grow back. And you're like, every year I pull these things up and they keep coming back. Why? Because the roots of the blackberries are deep.
1: Mm-hmm.
0: So when you pull it out, if you don't get the whole root, it just grows back again. And the same thing with hatred and resentment in our hearts. We can pull the root, we can pull the plant out, but unless we get to the root and pull that out, it's those same feelings and emotions can keep coming back, coming back, coming back. Especially when we see pictures of that person, or we in a place where we're remembering what happened, or we see someone suffering similarly to the way we did, and that brings up all that stuff again. I think the Cardinal's giving us great advice on how we can get to a point to heal and forgive.
1: Yeah, and I think it's important to ask God, is this a relationship you're trying to restore? Because a lot of times letting go is as easy as realizing that we're not trying to get that person back into our lives. It's like, okay, yes, bridges were burned, and God is trying to keep me from more of those kinds of situations with this person, because having each other in your lives may be part of why they're not able to heal or grow or depend upon God, and you don't want to enable them.
0: Yeah, exactly right. You know, this is, you know, this is a topic that's difficult, but I hope that you take what the cardinal, the beautiful words of the cardinal, and apply it to your situation if you're there. All right, my friends. Well, on the next show, we're going to be talking about the gift of siblings. You know, so that's going to be awesome. 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Until we're together again, my friends, may Almighty God bless you, keep you, and protect you, the Father and the Son and the Holy Spirit. Amen.
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0: This is Deacon Harold Burke Sivers. 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
5: I woke up early the other day, grabbed my coffee, and decided to watch a daily show that I usually miss, The Sunrise. My yard was eerie. It looked like it was covered in a dark, murky fog. Then I saw a coyote. The Sunrise has this moment that's like a switch. As it turned a corner somewhere, light flooded my yard. Turns out there was no fog, just a little mist, and that coyote was a small bush. It was a clear, beautiful morning with birds singing. You know, they call the sunrise daybreak for a reason. Everything looks different instantly. The resurrection was like that. Jesus' followers went from living under the fog of the worst event imaginable to being swept off their feet by the best news in history instantly. St. Paul, reflecting on his life, said that if Jesus had not risen, he'd be the most pathetic of men. He saw his whole life in light of the best news in history. This is Chris Stefanik from RealLifeCatholic.com on EWTN Radio.
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9: The Gospel for this Sunday presents us with a scene of the multiplication of the loaves. In it, we hear this dialogue between Jesus and his apostles, in which the apostles beg Jesus to send the people away, whereas Jesus says, "There is no need for them to go away. Give them some food yourselves." But they said to him, "Five loaves and two fish are all we have here." Then he said, "Bring them here to me." And he successfully fed 5,000 men, not counting women and children. This miracle is an amazing display of divine power. People of that time were very used to making bread every day by hand. They knew what it would take to make not just one loaf, but 5,000 loaves. From the wood to make the fire, to the implements used to roll the dough, feeding 5,000 people at once would have been an amazingly difficult task, and Christ performed it right in front of them. He fed them in such abundance that they picked up the fragments left over, 12 wicker baskets full. Jesus displays his power by feeding his people. When God provides strength for us, he does it in abundance. The real question we have to ask ourselves, though, is whether or not we are hungry to feed on what he gives us. At every Mass, Jesus gives us his body and blood to feed upon. The Eucharist we receive at Mass is infinitely powerful, but are we hungry enough to receive it? Do we bring Jesus our wounds so that he can heal us? Do we bring Jesus our questions so that he can answer them? Jesus wants to feed us. He wants to feed us at Mass today. It's up to us to let him.
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4: 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Welcome to Ave Maria in the Afternoon, examining the world through the lens of faith from the heart of the Church to help us navigate the culture. Here's Dr. Marcus Peter.
11: Good afternoon. Thank you very much for joining us on this hour of Ave Maria in the Afternoon. I'm Marcus Peter. Blessed to be with all of you here today, and I'm coming to you live from the Defending the Faith Conference at Franciscan University of Steubenville. I always enjoy being called to speak in any one of these conferences, and it's a real honor to be able to share the gospel of Jesus Christ in these particular themes with people at varying stages and walks of their life. Now, for this hour, we're going to begin by talking with my friend Rob Corzine of the St. Paul Center for Biblical Theology. We're going to begin here by taking a look at this Sunday's readings in the theme of the Messianic Banquet. Now, here's the beautiful thing. Every week I talk about the table of the Word. I talk about the feast of the gospel. And we don't think of it that way. But my dear friend, Deacon Harold Burke Sivers, reminds us every time he preaches that when we come to a Catholic Mass, we are fed twice and fed to the full at two tables, the table of the Word and the table of the Eucharist. And so we have a feast of the Word and a feast of the Eucharist. And when we can remember that rightly, when we can think of that rightly, then when we look at this Sunday's readings, that the Lord is faithful to his promise, he wants to satisfy the deepest hungers of our heart, that nothing is going to separate us from the love of God in Christ Jesus our Lord, then we're going to see that the invitation that Christ extends to the Messianic banquet of the future is an invitation that was extended by God through the prophet Isaiah in the past for the sole purpose of drawing all of Israel into the new and eternal covenant to be inaugurated in the Messiah who is to be God and man. In this case, we know him, Jesus Christ, who has come in the fullness of time to reveal, he is the fullness of the Father's revelation, to reveal the love of the Father to us and to induct us into covenant life. That in being members of this covenant, we can rightly be called children of the Father and live the responsibility of covenant life. And a big part of that is the renewal of covenant life by means of the Eucharistic banquet. Now, after that, we will talk with Dr. Andy Swafford. The Screwtape Letters, first published in 1942. Fictional series of letters from a senior demon, Screwtape, to his inexperienced nephew, Wormwood, who's been tasked with tempting an ordinary man away from God. Writing from the enemy's perspective, Lewis exposes how subtle distractions, small compromises, spiritual pride, and misplaced fears can erode our Christian faith. For now, the headlines.
4: 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Good afternoon, everyone. 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It's the Feast of St. Ignatius of Loyola. 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Pope Leo says he hopes to visit the U.S. soon, though no trip has been officially scheduled. The first American pope making the comments during an exclusive interview with NBC News, saying he had recently been looking at his calendar for the next couple of years, but that nothing is set in stone. The pontiff said he loves his native country, but views his mission as serving the universal church rather than any one nation. President Trump says he's losing faith in the ability to strike a deal with Iran. Speaking at a cabinet meeting at Camp David, Trump said Iran negotiators make him angry because all they do is lie. The president said the U.S. will continue hitting them very hard with strikes. It comes after Trump announcing a deal that would see the disarming of Hamas. Emergency crews are responding to an F-35 fighter jet crash in the Marine Corps Miramar Air Base in San Diego. Footage shows crews dousing the wreckage of the supersonic stealth fighter jet with water cannons in the middle of an open field.
12: Officials at the base have confirmed that the emergency personnel were responding to an F-35 aircraft mishap. It's not known what caused the crash or if anyone was injured. Ohio Congressman Max Miller is denying allegations of domestic abuse made by his ex-wife Emily Moreno. Police reports obtained by ABC News detail accusations of physical abuse and threats during their marriage, which Miller claims are false and blames on the ongoing custody dispute. The allegations have prompted some Democratic lawmakers to call for a House ethics investigation as the race for Ohio's 7th congressional district draws more attention ahead of the midterm elections. From your AveMariaRadio.net news desk, I'm Steve Clark.
13: Good afternoon. Thank you very much for joining us. I'm Marcus Peter, blessed to be joined by my dear friend Rob Corzine of the St. Paul Center for Biblical Theology. Always a tremendous joy and honor whenever he joins us because he breaks open for us the great feast that Holy Mother Church has prepared for us at the table of the Word every Sunday, and this Sunday is no different. Rob, thank you for joining us. How are you?
14: I'm doing great, and that is the exact phrasing that that fits this 18th Sunday in Ordinary Time, the table of the Word.
13: Oh, pray tell, what does Holy Mother Church have in store for us?
14: So we have Isaiah 55 giving a prophecy that we'll then see especially fulfilled in the gospel. This is one of the great prophecies of the new covenant that we have in the old. So we should dive in. This is the beginning of Isaiah 55. Thus says the Lord, we read, all you who are thirsty, come to the water. You who have no money, come receive grain and eat. Come without paying and without cost. Drink wine and milk. Why spend your money for what is not bread, your wages for what fails to satisfy? Heed me and you shall eat well. You shall delight in rich fare. Come to me heedfully. Listen that you may have life. I will renew with you the everlasting covenant, the benefits assured to David. Like many oracles in the prophet of Isaiah, this provides very little information about the time or the place when this oracle is going to be fulfilled. But in antiquity, the whole second half of Isaiah, Isaiah 40 to 66, seems to have been understood as a long description of the messianic age or the final age. Sometimes we see it like in Isaiah 2 called the latter days. And this oracle is an invitation to the thirsty, to the hungry, and the poor to come to the Lord, who's going to simultaneously, one, provide them with a satisfying meal, two, grant them new life, and three, renew with them the Davidic covenant. And in Hebrew poetry, we have this principle of parallelism, where paired poetic lines are mutually illuminating. So the last two lines there, we should read, I will renew with you the everlasting covenant, that is, the covenant love assured to David. The everlasting covenant, Berit Olam, is nothing other than the Hesed, the covenant love that was given to David. In other words, the everlasting covenant that he's talking about is going to be a restoration or a transformation of the Davidic covenant. And we've seen this before. This comes up over and over again, the word Hesed. Here we have it in the masculine plural. Haste, the mercies of David. There's this key term in the Hebrew Bible, probably the central idea of the Psalms. And it designates the love appropriate for covenant partners. And you frequently find it near Berit, or other words associated with a covenant relationship. Sometimes it's translated mercy. We in our translation, we often have it everlasting love or steadfast love. But this is the main text. Give thanks to the Lord for he is good. His hesed endures forever. We have in Psalm 100 and 106 and 107. You know, the main text of the Davidic covenant is widely understood to be 2 Samuel 7. And according to that covenant, David and his sons have this privileged status of divine sonship and rule over the

peacemakers, for they shall be called the sons of God. Those who are persecuted for righteousness' sake, for theirs is the kingdom of heaven. The poor, the hungry, the thirsty, these are the invitees of Isaiah 55, 1 to 3. And then the promises of the Davidic covenant include the kingdom of heaven, or the kingdom of the Lord, we see in 1 Chronicles 28 and 2 Chronicles 13, the whole earth and divine sonship. So Holy Mother Church pairs this reading, this Old Testament text, with this Sunday's gospel in order to make a connection for us between this promised covenant-bestowing meal in the Old Testament and then the feeding of the 5,000 in the New. But the feeding of the 5,000 is itself just a pre-enactment of the Eucharist, of the meal that doesn't just symbolize but bestows the new covenant on its guests. And so that brings us to our responsorial psalm, where again we hear, you know, these echoes, the hand of the Lord feeds us. He answers all our needs. Psalm 145, we begin it in verse 8. Right? The Lord is gracious and merciful, slow to anger and of great kindness. That's Hesed again. The Lord is good to all and compassionate toward all his works. The eyes of all look hopefully to you, and you give them their food in due season. You open your hand and satisfy the desire of every living thing. The Lord is just in all his ways and holy in all his works. The Lord is near to all who call upon him, to all who call upon him in truth. So the psalm focuses our thoughts on gratitude for God's provision of our needs and the needs of all creation. And it points forward. So in light of the Eucharist we're celebrating, we understand God's provision not just in a material and physical sense. He does provide all our material, our physical needs. When we pray before meals, it's, bless us, O Lord, and these thy gifts, which we have received from your bounty. But the deepest hungers of the soul are not satisfied by food and material possessions. It's satisfied by the living God. So he answers all our needs, even the most profound of our needs. And that's what we're looking forward to in the Eucharist, as the Old Testament was looking forward to, and really expressing our thanks for in the psalm. And that brings us to our second reading. And again, this is not as closely tied in as the first reading and the gospel. But we see super important themes here. This is the Lectio Continua of Romans that we've been doing. And even though they're not explicitly Eucharistic themes, we see this description of God's hesed, of his covenant love, in the words of Paul. Paul writes, brothers and sisters, what will separate us from the love of Christ? Will anguish or distress or persecution or famine or nakedness or peril or the sword? No, in all these things, we conquer overwhelmingly through him who loved us. For I am convinced that neither death nor life, nor angels, nor principalities, nor present things, nor future things, nor powers, nor height, nor depth, nor any other creature will be able to separate us from the love of God in Christ Jesus our Lord. That is a beautiful description of what it means to be loved in this way, to have the assurance of our Lord's hesed, of his covenant faithfulness to us. And it's interesting, you know, what Paul lists are the kind of things that we often think do separate us from the love of Christ. You know, we don't feel particularly loved when we're experiencing anguish and distress and persecution and famine and nakedness and peril or the sword. Paul experienced all of those things in his earthly ministry, and we expect when we experience those things to feel kind of bowed down or conquered. You know, Paul says our translation is conquer overwhelmingly. The Greek there is not what we do, but who we are. In all these things, we are more than conquerors, is a good translation. It's literally hyper conquerors in the Greek. But there are things that separate us from the love of God, but it's not principalities or powers or present things or future things or any other creature. It's our sin. And so Romans gives us the assurance that God is always there for us, and the encouragement for us to respond to his love
with our

0: love in return.
1: I'm talking with Rob Corzeen of the St. Paul Center for Biblical Theology. We are talking about the readings this Sunday, and Rob has just left us with this amazing treatise from Paul about what can separate us from the love of Christ, and truthfully, nothing except the willfulness of our own sins. And he's going to continue on the other side of the break. Stay tuned. I'm Marcus Peter.
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1: Good afternoon and welcome back. I'm Marcus Peter, talking with Rob Corzeen of the St. Paul Center for Biblical Theology, talking about the readings this Sunday. Rob, that was a great time for the time when it hit. I mean, yeah. As you're unpacking perhaps one of the most powerful words Paul has ever written, so please continue for us.
7: Yeah, I think it's really important for us to fully take on board what Paul has done here in Romans 8. And Romans 8 is kind of the central gem of the crown of Paul's work. It bears reading and rereading, but it's the things that we sometimes feel like separate us from God. We feel distance from God when we're suffering, but suffering is inescapable. Like, anything you can do to, you know, capitulate to every social and political pressure, anything you can do to wrap yourself around in little comforts are not going to preserve you from suffering. But we don't have to be alone in it. We are not hopeless in it. It's despair, because as disciples of Christ, you know, we are inseparable from the love of God and the presence within the suffering. As Paul says earlier in Romans 8, right, we suffer with Christ that we may also be glorified with him. And it is great comfort to us that is the case. And so we come to our gospel reading, and this is the famous story of the feeding of the 5,000. And we read, this is Matthew 14, when Jesus heard of the death of John the Baptist, he withdrew in a boat to a deserted place by himself. The crowds heard of this and followed him on foot from their towns. When he disembarked and saw the vast crowd, his heart was moved with pity for them, and he cured their sick. When it was evening, the disciples approached him and said, "This is a deserted place, and it is already late. Dismiss the crowd so that they can go to the villages and buy food for themselves." Jesus said to them, "There's no need for them to go away. Give them some food yourselves." But they said to him, "Five loaves and two fish are all we have here." Then he said, "Bring them here to me." And he ordered the crowds to sit down on the grass. Taking the five loaves and the two fish and looking up to heaven, he said the blessing, broke the loaves and gave them to the disciples, who in turn gave them to the crowds. They all ate and were satisfied, and they picked up the fragments left over, 12 wicker baskets full. Those who ate were about 5,000 men, not counting women and children. Although the text here is not explicit, we're probably correct to assume that these crowds are made up of the poor and people of the land rather than the wealthy elite. In fact, we hear those themes from Isaiah, where Jesus is providing a free and a satisfying meal to the hungry and the thirsty poor. But the language that Matthew employs here is intended to remind us of another incident in Jesus' ministry. Those same verbs, he takes the loaves, he blesses, he breaks, and he gives them to the disciples. This is the language of the institution narrative of the Eucharist in Matthew 26. And that indeed is the covenant meal that was promised by Isaiah 55. Specifically, it's a meal that extends the covenant of the Son of David to those who participate in it. And this account in Matthew stresses Jesus' mission to restore the people of Israel. They'd had this promise of a new covenant back in Jeremiah 31. And now we're seeing the fulfillment. And that, I think, is the point of the 12 baskets left over. It's a sign of God coming to collect the scattered people of the 12 tribes, gathering them up from all the places they had been scattered through various wars and exiles, gathering them back into the kingdom of David that's now reconstituted around the 12 apostles, who are 12 new patriarchs of the spiritual restoration of Israel. In the next chapter, in Matthew 15, Matthew's going to tell an account of a different feeding miracle where Jesus performs, this time in a place of Gentile territory, and I think foreshadowing the gospel going out to the Gentiles. There you have 4,000 being fed, possibly for the four cardinal directions, north, south, east, and west of the company, of the compass, rather. And then you have 7 baskets left over, which is a covenant number and maybe related to the traditional idea that in Israelite ethnography, there are 70 Gentile nations. But here the focus is on the restoration of Israel. And the feeding of the 5,000 in Matthew, as in the other Gospels, is an anticipation, a foreshadowing, a type of the Eucharist. And it's the one meal that really truly satisfies. And as we saw a saying in the psalm, this is the meal that answers all our needs. This is the meal by which we enter the Davidic covenant and we receive the gift of divine sonship. Remember, in the Old Testament, no one was called the Son of God until 2 Samuel 7, when now through the prophet Nathan, God says that David, your son, will be called my son. So this notion of divine sonship is a Davidic idea. And now this gift of divine sonship and kingship over the earth is going to be given to all of us, to the poor and the hungry and the thirsty. And out of his loving concern to provide this meal for us, Jesus himself is going to endure what Paul talked about, the anguish and the distress and the persecution, the nakedness and the peril and fire and sword and ultimately death. And in turn, this meal is one of the primary ways that he expresses that covenant faithfulness, that love. He stays with us and he loves us as we suffer in our own anguish and distress and persecution. It's not just in general, the Lord will kind of be with you. The Lord is physically and personally and intimately present to us, most especially in this meal, in the Eucharist. And this aspect of the Eucharist was foreshadowed in the Old Covenant. We see it in Exodus 25 and elsewhere by the bread of the presence. There were fresh loaves of bread continually set out in the holy place in the temple to represent God's presence with his people. We call it sometimes the show bread or the bread of the presence. The Hebrew there is literally the bread of the face. So as we celebrate this Mass, you know, we should thank our Lord for remaining with us in the Eucharist as we journey through this valley of tears. And we should pray for all of those. And you know, there are many of them, and there are many different reasons, you know, maybe for illness or imprisonment, maybe for some other reason, you know, sometimes of not of their own making or of their own making, that others lack this comfort of the tangible sacrament and have to rely on just the spiritual indwelling of Jesus in their souls alone. Jesus comes to us. The Greek word for presence, parousia, we often speak of in terms of the final coming, the last coming. But we often miss the coming that that we experience every day if we go to Mass every day, but every Sunday, for practicing Catholics, we look back to when Jesus came, in the flesh and walked among us and revealed himself to us. We look forward to the time when he will come again in glory to judge the living and the dead. But we don't just look back to when Jesus came. We don't just look forward to when Jesus will come. There is what's called the Adventus Medius, the middle coming, and that's his presence among us here and now in the holy sacrifice of the Mass, in the Blessed Sacrament. And that is the most intimate, the most powerful expression of God's presence with us, and what makes us his people, what makes us his body, the way that he, as Isaiah says, in our first reading, that he comes not just to be with us in some general sense, but to fill us with his presence, to make us his holy people, tend to renew the everlasting covenant, the benefits assured to David, literally the covenant faithfulnesses or blessings of David. And so, on this Sunday, both the old and the new kind of come together to teach us the same thing. We need to empty our hands and be the thirsty, and we need to come to the water. And those of us who do that, who come with no money, will receive grain and eat without paying, without cost. We get the most valuable thing there is, in heaven and on earth. And so I'll see you Sunday.
1: My guest has been Rob Cozzino of the St. Paul Center for Biblical Theology, and we've been talking about this Sunday's readings. Stay tuned. I'm Marcus Peter.
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11: Love makes the world go round, songwriters tell us. But there is a greater love than mere romantic love. The theological virtue of love, called charity, means we love God above all things for his own sake, just because he's God and infinitely lovable. We love our neighbor as ourselves because we love God, and he desires us to love our neighbor. The Catholic Catechism tells us that Jesus makes charity the new commandment. By loving his own to the end, he renders the Father's love, which he receives, visible. While we were yet in our sins, and as such his enemies, Christ died out of love for us. He asks us to love as he does. Love even our enemies. Make even those far from us our neighbors. Love children and the poor as Christ himself. This is Peggy Stanton, and this has been the Order of Malta's Minute with the Catechism.
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13: The first commandment, I am the Lord your God. You shall have no strange gods before me. In this commandment, God seeks to protect us from false claims to our worship and obedience. And there's a great sad history of people who have trusted in gods other than him or things other than him and the ruin that it has caused. So God is trying to protect us and call us to an absolute trust and obedience of him. He asks us to trust him above all things and above all other people or so-called gods. We have to also avoid things like consulting horoscopes, palm reading, clairvoyance, recourse to mediums, any desire to try to control things apart from God. God simply says, trust me, I'm the Lord your God. The first commandment, I am the Lord your God. You shall have no strange gods before me.
12: For more about the Ten Commandments, visit EWTNRC.com.
14: Good afternoon and welcome back. I'm Marcus Peter. C.S. Lewis's The Screwtape Letters possesses a tremendous amount of wisdom, especially if you learn to read and appreciate the fictional way in which he weaves the narrative. Joining me to have a conversation about his book on The Screwtape Letters is Dr. Andrew Swafford, Wiser Than Serpents, Unveiling the Truth of Sin and Sanctity with C.S. Lewis's The Screwtape Letters. And Andy is no stranger to this program. He is a professor at Benedictine College, and he's also a speaker and Catholic theologian. Andy, thank you for joining us. How are you?
15: Oh, great to be with you, Marcus. How are you doing?
14: I'm well. It's been a while, and I'm looking forward to seeing you soon.
15: Yes, tomorrow.
14: That's right, tomorrow. So, The Screwtape Letters, I think in some ways, some people might argue it's one of the harder reads of Lewis. But then for some people, that particular style of writing is extremely appealing. Can you explain what the challenge is in approaching The Screwtape Letters?
15: Yeah, you know, so I've been using The Screwtape Letters and The Great Divorce, and I still shared it with my students at Benedictine College for a while now, probably going on 10 plus years. And, you know, some students find The Screwtape Letters dark and, you know, they kind of depressing a bit. Some of them just absolutely love it. I like to pair that one with The Great Divorce because it's almost kind of a paschal movement of going from the you know, temptation to The Great Divorce. It's really a fantastic book on heaven. What I love maybe the most about The Screwtape Letters is it shows us that from the vantage point of angels and demons, the little things matter. Mm-hmm. The little things are really where the game is won and lost. Those little kind of compromises and lack of conversion that we have, and you know, this isn't to like scare us, but I think it does open our eyes that there's more than meets the eye. And yeah, the sin is often kind of an acquiescence of kind of taking the path of least resistance, and that comes out in the book.
14: Why the aversion to recognize that there is so much more than meets the eyes? It's a day feed a part of the Christian faith.
15: Yeah, no, it really is. And and the book covers the whole gamut of human experience. Mm-hmm. I mean, whether it's dealing with friends that are not, are more secular minded, and the question of evangelization, prayer, and are sometimes, kind of hesitant and a resistance to pray, especially when we're not doing so well. You know, we don't really want to come face to face with our Lord. And that's really exactly what we need, but we're kind of resistant to that when we kind of know we're not doing so well. And it's, yeah, so it just suffering, and I mean all kinds of things show up. And this fictional man, and the background of the story is you have this uncle demon writing to a nephew demon. And the nephew demon is almost like the diabolical counterpart to a guardian angel, mm-hmm. who's sort of assigned to seduce this human patient. And you know, I mean, like, and obviously it's fiction, but it teaches us a lot. And I guess one little anecdote. Wojtyla, John Paul II, when he was with his the college students he reached out to, and then they continued to meet and gather as they aged. And in one of their kayaking trips, they actually took along and discussed the Screwtape Letters. It's this of the the great Wojtyla thought this fit to discuss with his the youth and the youth who had grown up. And I mean, he continued to Wojtyla from 49 till he became Pope. He would see this group regularly. Every year for a 2-week kayaking trip. And so that's kind of a little fun fact that they discussed on one of those trips, the Screwtape Letters.
14: Share with us the kind of spiritual vein, if you will, in this exchange between uncle and nephew. And of course, the central character being the human person who never actually says a word in the entire narrative. What's the core spiritual message that's trying to be put forth here?
15: Well, I think one way in, and this comes out in letters 8 and 9, and it's very Ignatian in the sense of, the guy's feeling down and the nephew demons are like rejoicing, and the uncle's like, hey, well, be careful, because this is not necessarily, he calls it the trough, the low point spiritually, is not necessarily on your side. It has to be properly exploited. And he goes on to say, it's a good time for sensual temptations because, when a man's spiritual energies are high, he's more able to resist those. And so it's a good time for that. But even better, he says, the best way to attack him is by the patient, the human being's own thoughts about this spiritual dry state. What's introduced is what they call the law of undulation. Mm-hmm. The spiritual life goes up and down, and that's the normal course of things. So his first thing is never let him suspect that there is such a law. Make him think that his low point is permanent, and that his previously high point was supposed to be permanent. And basically, he'll start to kind of see his previous conversion as kind of like a phase from which he is kind of withdrawing. And what kind of comes out of this for Lewis is if we, and this is very Ignatian, if we recognize that spiritual highs and lows is par for the course, that's normal, then we know that in a low point, this is a season, and it's normal, and it won't last forever. I think when our imagination takes hold of it and says, this is going to last forever, it causes us to forget our previous conversion, to explain it away, and to, again, fail to realize that this too will pass. But the moment, Ignatius of Loyola, the kind of goal for spiritual life is to kind of have a spiritual even keel. To in our high points, we need to prepare for future low points because we know they will come. And in our low points, and really in our high points, we need to think about what temptations will I have when I hit a spiritual low and kind of prepare ahead of time. And then our low points, to recognize it for what it is, as a season, as a period. That could be an hour, it could be a day, it could be a few months, it could be longer, right? But to recognize it for a season, and as Ignatius puts it, to believe that consolation will return soon. And the moment we believe that, the chains of desolation start to break. And so, like, for this reason, in the back of the book, I have a little appendix where I kind of just summarize St. Ignatius's 14 rules for overcoming desolation, because I just see it just fits hand in glove. So that's maybe one, but that kind of thing shows up again and again, that our emotions are important, but they are by their nature changeable and fickle. And so the law of undulation is basically that the closest we can come to an eternal constancy as created embodied persons is kind of this up and down. And to kind of recognize that for what it is and learn to weather the storm so that we get better than, in Ignatius' words, at overcoming desolation so it no longer has its power, its tyranny over us.
14: As you rightly have noted, one of the ways in which you go through this text is by means of this Ignatian framework. And so when you're looking at first letter 3 and then letters 8 and 9, you highlight how even from the get-go, there's this temptation towards despair, which seems one of the driving forces of the works of the demons.
15: Yeah, letter 3, I love that one. I mean, it uses the phrase domestic hatred, and it's part about the tension between the human being, the man, and his mother, and he's had this new conversion. And a lot of these things, like, gosh, people, we've all been there, and he's kind of looking down upon his mother because, his mother hasn't had the same conversion, and he just doesn't have much mercy or pity for her, and she's kind of frail, and he just kind of there's kind of an over-spiritualization that comes upon the man where he's kind of, his mother is like this because she hasn't converted. And there's no sense of sympathy of, well, part of why she's like this is because she has this really bad rheumatism and she's frail and she's in pain. And so it, it, uh, it, again, it's causing the man to overlook the little things. And I think in our piety, you know, we can say our prayers, do our devotions, but then what if we're just nasty to the people right in front of us? And this is what the demon wants. And so you get these great phrases like domestic hatred, where the way he describes it is, well, it's where when you take this double standard, you take the other person's words in the most oversensitive way possible, so you're offended, and you expect that your words need to be taken merely at face value. Mm-hmm. So, you know, he's like, all I said was, what time is dinner? And basically, he gets this line, and then both people walk away, you know, basically angry and taking offense that offense was taken. And it's like, man, this just captures the dysfunction that can so easily beset a family, siblings, you know, parents, spouses that live in close quarters. And once again, like, the little things matter.
14: And these little things are what effectively add up into the way in which we live our spiritual life. And so, as Lewis himself will highlight in the Screwtape Letters, even things like your posture in prayer, if you're tricked into believing that it matters nothing, then, well, you eventually treat your prayer as if it matters nothing. I'm talking with Dr. Andrew Swafford. We're going to continue on the other side of the break. We're talking about spiritual insights from C.S. Lewis's The Screwtape Letters. This is his newest book from Ave Maria Press, Wiser Than Serpents, Unveiling the Truth of Sin and Sanctity with C.S. Lewis's Screwtape Letters. Stay tuned. I'm Marcus Peter.
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14: Good afternoon and welcome back. I'm Marcus Peter. I'm talking with Dr. Andy Swafford. He's a professor of theology at Benedictine College, author, speaker. And we're talking about his newest book from Ave Maria Press, Wiser Than Serpents, Unveiling the Truth of Sin and Sanctity with C.S. Lewis's The Screwtape Letters. In your book, one of the things you highlight is Weddell's five thresholds of conversion. Can you please share with us, Andy, what's Weddell trying to posit here? But also, by virtue of that, what are the five thresholds?
15: Yeah, no, they are so helpful. If I could just throw one thing back to our previous conversation about kind of the family relations, you know, we're not going to be perfect. There's going to be rupture. In my experience, the key is repair, like real honest repair, repentance, asking for forgiveness, saying I'm sorry. That to me is the key to everything. So we're not going to be perfect, but do we have, you know, the honesty to make real repair? I love these because I think, and I bring it up because the man has met these secular friends, and Lewis has some just great, great lines where basically the man is converted. He's not at ease with the conversation with these secular friends, but he, you know, kind of goes along and kind of hides his faith. And he has this line, Lewis has this line where, you know, the man was silent when he ought to speak. Basically, like, you know, laughed when he should have been silent. And, that kind of nervous laughter when you kind of go along with something that you're not really comfortable with, but you don't know how to engage, and he's kind of being fake, basically. I think it's so easy to kind of fall into that. And what I think, you know, happens is with evangelization can be so intimidating because I think we think of it so all or nothing. I'm going to try to make this person a daily communicant, and they fall on my face, and I'm like, oh, I just won't do anything. It's too hard. What Weddell gives us in these five thresholds, in her research, basically, that if someone becomes like Baptist and becomes Catholic or goes from agnostic to, you know, a Christian or agnostic to Catholic, they tend to go through these five stages. And what I like about them is it helps us to think incrementally, more modestly about evangelizing, and it gives us a little bit more confidence to do it. So number one is trust, where you have some kind of positive association with the faith. You know, maybe you've got a Christian friend. Maybe you went to a Christian school. Maybe you remember a Christian play or a Christian song from Christmas time growing. Just some kind of positive association. So that's the very, you know, first stage. And it's like, if that's not there, try to build trust. If it's there, try to kind of shore it up. The second stage is curiosity. And this is where the person was kind of intrigued by Jesus. But Weddell's got some great lines. One of them always stuck with me. She said, "Don't drown a teaspoonful of curiosity with a gallon of answers." Because sometimes this conversation, you know, there's people that in our families or what have you that we've just been dying to have these conversations with for 6 months or 6 years, and it finally comes up and we just kind of vomit what we've been wanting to say for so long, and that just almost never goes well. One of my maxims I bring up in the book is, and it's kind of counterintuitive, but to tell myself I'll get another chance. And I say that to myself even if I'm on an airplane and I'll never see this person again. But the reason is because it kind of curbs my temptation to kind of overdo it. Because sometimes, like, just a well-placed line that person can sit with and let them chew on can be more effective than just kind of barraging them with all kinds of facts, if that makes sense. Mm-hmm. So, it's easy to overestimate their curiosity. So trust and curiosity. Number three is openness. And this is where that person is really sincerely open to changing their life. And for those of us who've had conversions, let's not forget how scary that was. Like this moment, it's like, if I go all in, a lot of things in my life will have to change. Yeah. And one thing Weddell brings out is that you really can't go through this stage and onto the fourth stage unless you believe that a personal relationship with God is possible. And I think this is really important because I think sometimes when we evangelize, we can get, you know, too trapped up in our apologetics and ideas, which are important, absolutely. But, you know, where would they ever come to believe in a personal relationship with God if we never share ours with them. And I think the apologist in us is often afraid to be that vulnerable, to talk about our personal walk with the Lord, because we want to come across like rational and logical. And I get it, I've totally been there. But I think we need to speak also to what the Lord has done in our lives personally, because if we don't, how is this person ever going to like see this reality and think it's possible for them? So you look for trust, curiosity, openness, and number four is seeking. And that's when the person becomes more active. They're actually seeking and searching out the truth. And then the fifth one is to become an intentional disciple. And what it really proposes that you need to at some point ask the person, are you ready to give your entire life over to Jesus? Are you ready to accept his marriage proposal? And that yes really is what brings that person to that intentional disciple stage. And if they're hesitant, it's like, well, that why not? Like, what's left? What still needs to be converted? Again, what I like about these five thresholds, and I go through them in the book, is that it just enables us to think incrementally. And I think if we think more modestly about evangelization, we'll do it more often because it's less intimidating.
14: Why the temptation to think of things in a more grandiose perspective?
15: I don't know. I mean, I guess... Yeah, I mean, we think about sharing the faith, and I don't know. It's so much in life is built with consistency in the little things. That's what I tell you, build a Roman Empire or what have you. And at least in my experience, these would have been very helpful, at various stages when I didn't know about them. Because I just think we get intimidated, we clam up, or I don't know. But by thinking in terms of, like, what threshold is this person in? How can I take them from one level to the next? Is just far less intimidating.
14: I agree. I genuinely agree, and the longer I do this work, the more I realize how crucial it is to master how to do that and do that well. So from there, then, you take us through conversations pertaining to joy and sarcasm and how even those have true spiritual bearing according to the wisdom of Lewis, and of course they do.
15: Yeah, Lewis says this one of the letters is about the causes of laughter. And, joy is the first, and basically in descending order, the bottom two are more on the demon side, and the first two are not. And joy is the first one. And I love how Lewis puts it. He's like, you can see this when people gather for a holiday, and the very smallest witticism produces this immense laughter. And you realize, like, the laughter is not caused by how funny the comment was, but the warmth and the, intimacy between the people. And I like to joke with my male students. Well, how do you know if a girl likes you? Well, if she laughs at your jokes, right? tongue in cheek. But there's something true about that, that like when people love each other, it doesn't take much to provoke laughter. So joy. The next one is fun. And it's, the demon's like, you might think that the enemy being God, doesn't like this because it might distract them from more important things. But basically, it's fun. Again, promotes community and communion and, kind of leads to joy and friendship and fellowship. And that's on God's side, not the demons. The third one is the joke proper. And there's some, really insightful things here because he says, on the one hand, you got like vulgar jokes. And he's like, that's on the demonic side. But, what's even better than that is the way in which if something can get passed off as humorous, all kinds of behavior gets a pass. And I've seen this. It's like stuff that you would never accept, but if it gets passed off as funny, it somehow gets a pass. So the all excusing nature of humor on the demon side, and then the fourth one though, he calls flippancy, and this in the little paragraph there, it's the kind of thing that we all kind of know it when we see it, but it's kind of harder to define. At one point he says, only a clever human can tell a real joke. But anybody can talk as if virtue were funny.
14: Yeah.
15: So it's kind of this like cynical. It reminds me a lot in Love and Responsibility, John Paul II, then Caravotiva, talks about resentment when he discusses chastity. And he compares it to sloth or achadia. And he says, achadia or sloth in the tradition is a sadness at the difficulty of the good, but resentment denies the goodness of the good. Resentment is like making fun of chastity as stupid, and it exculpates us from even trying because, like, why would I try? It's so dumb. And that's really what this flippancy is. And the Screwtape, the Uncle Demon, goes on to say, this is the finest armor plating I know of to keep someone from the enemy's camp being God. And man, that kind of cynical spirit, like, I've seen that is toxic and poisonous. It's hard for God to enter into that.
14: I'm glad you mentioned that. And just to deviate slightly from your book, but I think it still pertains to the wisdom you're trying to put forth, that Lewis is trying to put forth. It's, in this digital era especially, tremendously easy to give into a development of particular siloed cynicism, especially if there are certain voices that we ascribe to and constantly listen to. I invite you to speak to that.
15: You know, I think you're so right. You know, I'm here at the Applied Biblical Studies conference in Steubenville with Dr. Hahn and different people. I just gave a talk, and you know, I really asked the audience to think about what things give them peace. You know, and it's important to be informed. I totally get it, but you know, if it makes me more angry, more on edge, more afraid, more, you know, we get so worked up about things that are sort of out there that it can lead us to become quite nasty to people right in front of us. And man, that is the devil's playground right there. You know, it's important to be informed. I get it. But so much of that out there, we can just kind of curate things for ourselves to kind of, like you said, keep us siloed. But you know, get us angry, get us afraid, get us anxious. Like, that is not the fruit of the Spirit. I just kind of really share with the audience, stay close to Jesus in the Eucharist, right? I mean, whether it's, you know, ecclesial politics or this and that we're working about, like, we trust Jesus, Jesus, Jesus, Jesus. So I think it's sort of like, you can't love everyone if you don't love the people right in your midst. And you can't pray at all times if you don't pray sincerely at specific times. I think that's the antidote, whereas it's so easy to kind of fill our quiet time with that darn phone. And I'm not anti-phone, but we have to really balance that out with, in my opinion, I think quiet prayer, listen for the voice of God, and really pay attention to, you know, knowing the tree by its fruits. Like, where is this leading me? Is it, if I were to think from the vantage point of demons or angels, is this good for me?
14: And therein lies the issue. Oh, the time always flies when I'm talking with you, Andy. And we barely got through halfway in your book. Thank you so much for penning this book. I greatly appreciate it.
15: No, it's so good to be with you, Dr. Peters, Marcus. Man, thanks for all you do. God bless you.
14: I guess it's been Dr. Andy Swafford. He's a friend. I'm looking forward to seeing him in person again tomorrow. And we're talking about his new book, Wiser Than Serpents, Unveiling the Truth of Sin and Sanctity, with C.S. Lewis's The Screwtape Letters. Stay tuned. I'm Marcus Peter.
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34: Jesus took Peter, James, and John and led them up a high mountain. 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But this is the final destination of our Christian journey, to see the living God face to face, to hear the voice of God. 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
9: This is an EWTN News Link. I'm Anna Mitchell from the Sunrise Morning Show. President Trump has announced the Board of Peace has reached a major deal. The agreement includes a complete disarmament of Hamas, Israel would withdraw from Gaza, and a new Palestinian government could be created. And the New York State Catholic Conference is asking for prayers for a culture of life as the so-called medical aid and dying law goes into effect next week. They've released a statement saying, quote, pushing suicide drugs on sick, disabled, or dying New Yorkers does not enhance their dignity. It only enhances a coarsening of our culture and the bottom lines for insurers and medical facilities. It represents a failure of compassion, especially if lawmakers use this new law as an excuse to further delay appropriate investments in access to palliative and hospice care. For more news with a Catholic perspective, visit EWTNnews.com. Catholic Answers Live starts now.

0: Hello and welcome to Catholic Answers Live. Can't believe it's Friday already. Some places it's already Saturday. Whether it's Friday or Saturday where you are, thank you for being here with us. The number 888-318-7884. The topic, why aren't you Catholic? If you're not a Catholic and you'd be willing to talk with that about that with us, you are welcome to call 888-318-7884. Our guest is senior apologist here at Catholic Answers, Jimmy Akin, author of a whole bunch of books, including this one I have right here in front of my computer today, Evidence for Christ, How We Know That Jesus is the Messiah. That's his newest one. Hi, Jimmy Akin.
1: Hey, how's it going, Zach Hewlett?
0: It is going very well for a Friday. Not too bad at all. Mm-hmm. Yeah.
1: Good,
0: how about you?
1: Oh, yeah, things are going good. I've been really busy, but, you know, doing lots of stuff, including for the Jimmy Akin podcast. So, very busy.
0: You are, you're willing to say yes, apparently, because you are on with quite a few podcasters.
1: Well, you know, even though I'm from Arkansas, I can quote Oklahoma and say, I'm just a guy who can't say no.
0: Okay. All right. Well, that's why you're so popular, I guess.
1: Now I just need to get a furry little Surrey with fringe on the top.
0: Exactly. But you, I don't know about Arkansas with the wind coming sweeping down the plains. I don't know if that's going to happen.
1: Yeah, I don't live in plains. I live in the mountains. Yeah. I do have a friend with a Surrey, though.
0: Oh, you do? Any,
1: yeah.
0: Any fringe? Surrey is two wheels? Is that what it is?
1: No.
0: No, sir.
1: No, I don't believe so.
0: Okay, so
1: I could be mistaken about that. But no fringe on it at the moment. He bought it as an antique, and he's restoring it now.
0: Oh. I hope he's got a horse or somebody really strong to pull that thing. Again, the number, 888-318-7884.
1: It would be a rickshaw.
0: You would. Yes. Rickshaw Surrey with a fringe on top. Jimmy, let me ask you a question. I'll start with this one, and I will remind folks that we would love to take your call if you're not Catholic, if you want to challenge a Catholic belief, or maybe you have a curiosity about the Catholic Church. Maybe you'd like some clarity on something. 888-318-7884. Why aren't you Catholic today on Catholic Answers Live? And boy, as you continue to read the statistics, more and more people just are secular. And I mean secular in the sense that they haven't been churched at all. It's not like they left. It never was a part of their life. So I wanted to ask you, because I know that many such people listen and they're gracious enough to take the time to listen to what we have to say. So why should a secular person consider the Catholic faith?
1: Well, you've just defined secular in a very specific way, and there are other ways of understanding it. Historically, okay. A secular person is not just a person who's unchurched, but a person who may be coming from a position like atheism or agnosticism, as opposed to a person who just never thinks about religion, but isn't opposed to it or anything like that. And so, as I often point out, if you really want to help someone, the first thing you got to do is find out where they're coming from. You got to ask questions rather than just assuming that they believe or hold certain positions.
0: Right.
1: Because you might be surprised. And so that would apply here. Now, actually, it's ironic that we immediately went down this path, because there has been a tendency in apologetics to sort of mainstream people down a certain path apologetically, where you start by proving the existence of God, and then you go on to prove that Jesus is the Messiah, and then you specifically, if you're a Catholic apologist, you prove that Christ founded the Catholic Church and wants people to be a part of it. So there's this kind of progression from God to Christ to the Church. And that approach is known as classical apologetics. It's a fine approach as far as organizing the topics of apologetics. The problem is it tends not to meet people where they're at. For example, let's say you're talking to a Baptist. Well, they already believe in God and they already believe in Jesus Christ. So you don't need to start there with God. You need to start with the church, because that's where their concerns are. And despite that fact, the one group of people, at least many of whom, can benefit from a classical apologetics approach are, in fact, secularists, particularly those who are coming from an atheist or agnostic perspective, because they do need to, you know, learn about the existence of God. They need to be convinced, after they believe in God, to that Jesus is the Christ, and then you would proceed further as a Catholic to show them the Catholic Church. So you can actually use classical apologetics with secular people, except these days there tends to be, I think, a preliminary stage that classical apologists frequently ignore. And that is why you should care about religion at all. Why should you care about faith? Why should you care about having faith at all? And that engages not just the atheists and the agnostics, but also people who just never think about religion. And so when I present classical apologetics, I actually don't start with the existence of God. I start with the reasonability of faith. And then I proceed to God and to Christ and to the church. Now, since we haven't specified which kind of secularist we're talking about here, we could take either approach. But in your opening salvo, you seem to lean towards secularists who really don't think about religion.
0: Yes.
1: And so the full answer to why secular people should consider the Catholic faith is going to require me to go through the entire course of classical apologetics from faith through the church.
0: Well, you got 4 minutes and till the break. You got 4 minutes.
1: I don't think
0: to me.
1: We have time for that in 4 minutes. All right. So what I'm going to do instead is not answer the question, why should secular people consider the Catholic faith, but why secular people should consider faith.
0: Okay.
1: And that's something that it can be dealt with. It's not, this won't be a full discussion, but it will be I can at least make a few points in 4 minutes. The first is that actually we build our lives on faith, even if we're secular. Faith in a religious context means believing something not without evidence, but believing something that you haven't fully verified yourself. If you fully verified something yourself, then it's not faith. It's something that you have personal knowledge of. Like most of us, for example, these days, believe

0: closed. But it wasn't until the early 20th century, just over 100 years ago, that we actually got proof of atoms. You know who proved atoms exist?
1: Was it Madame Curie?
0: Nope.
1: I don't know then. No.
0: Albert Einstein.
1: Oh, he did?
0: It was one of his papers in his Annus Mirabilis in 1905. So it wasn't until 1905 that we had proof of atoms. And most of us today have not even read Einstein's proof, much less conducted some other kind of proof of the existence of atoms. Now, we have evidence for atoms that we as individuals rely on. You know, it's what all the scientists say.
1: Yeah.
0: And they're qualified experts, and that gives us reason to defer to their opinions. And so we're actually basing our belief in atoms on faith. It's not something we've personally verified. We do have reasons for it, and it's a reasonable belief, but we haven't personally verified it. And that's true not just of atoms. It's true of everything in life we haven't seen and verified for ourselves, which is most of the things we believe. So part of why secular people should consider faith is that's just how human beings work. That's how we run our lives. So unless you have special reason to reject faith on religious matters, you ought to apply the same principle there you do elsewhere. A second point to make is that religion is the natural state of mankind. Religion is a human universal. It appears in all cultures, in all periods of history. That's not to say every person is religious, but every culture contains religion. And human universals are things that are built into human nature. That's why they appear in every culture. And even, let's say you believe in evolution, you know, and I believe in evolution. So let's suppose as a secular person, you believe in evolution. Well, that means there's some kind, if human nature has evolved religion as something that is the default human state, that means it's in some way beneficial. Because otherwise, the genes that influence us to be religious would not have selection pressure on them, and they would degrade over time, and we wouldn't be religious. The fact we are religious means we're getting some kind of benefit out of this, and there's selection pressure on the genes that keeps them from degrading. And so there's a benefit to being religious. And in fact, that's what lots of studies have shown. Religious people live longer, they live happier lives, they're more successful, and so forth. And so there are a lot of benefits that would warrant a secular person looking into religious faith. And then there's a third point, which is if the claims of Christianity are true, then the potential benefit that you can gain from being religious is actually infinite, because you have the opportunity to spend an infinite amount of time in the future in a state of blessedness. And if you've got the opportunity for infinite blessedness, infinite happiness, and it's part of human nature anyway, and you're going to be happier in this life, and it's how we run our lives anyway, all of those are good reasons to consider religious faith. Now, why the Catholic faith in particular? Well, that would take us a lot more time than we've got at the moment. But keep listening to Catholic Answers Live, and you'll probably discover some of those reasons, too.
1: Amazing. And right to the break. All right, we'll take a quick break, right back with more. Jimmy Akin, why aren't you Catholic? If you're not Catholic, you go right to the top of the line today, 888 318-7884.
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5: Welcome back. Catholic Answers Live. Jimmy Akin, our guest. Your calls welcome, especially if you're not a Catholic. Why aren't you Catholic is our topic today. We'll be lenient if others call, but we're preferring in the sense that we'll move you up to the headline if you're not a Catholic and you want to tell us why you're not. 888-318-7884. Each week, a new episode. Jimmy Akin's Mysterious World drops on Friday. What dropped today, Jimmy?
6: Well, I got a question for you first.
5: Oh, okay.
6: I know you say you don't like to do math, but this is pretty simple.
5: All right.
6: So, question one, what is 4 times 7?
5: Oh, my gosh. I'm going to go with 28, but I hope
6: 28,
5: I'm in the ballpark. Okay. All right.
6: And what is today's date?
5: It's probably the 31st.
6: The 31st. So 31 is higher than 28, and there are 7 days in a week. So we've had at most.
5: I know what's happening right now. Yeah, we've had four already.
6: There you go. So what's happening now?
5: Jimmy Akin's Mysterious World, it'll be weird questions.
6: That's right. Because yeah. On fifth Fridays, we do weird questions. This is after the 28th of the month, so it must be a fifth Friday.
5: There you go.
6: And so we're doing weird questions, and specifically, we're doing the episode where you and I talked about the Devil's Bible.
5: Oh, yes. Okay, good. I love the fifth Fridays because I get to be part of it. I'm a part of Jimmy Akin's Mysterious World today. Check it out, mysterious.fm. Or wherever you get your podcast. It's a very popular podcast. You can find it. Or go to Jimmy's YouTube channel and find it there. Jimmy Akin's Mysterious World. All right, let's see. We'll go to Paolo in Canada. Paolo, welcome.
6: Canadian name.
5: That's you sound like you might be on that sounds Brazilian more than Canadian, Paolo.
7: It's actually Italian.
5: Italian, well, welcome. If I could remember
6: how to Brazil,
5: yeah, almost same thing. Paolo, welcome. Go ahead with your question.
7: Yes. Okay. So my question for today for Jimmy is about heaven. I want to know if there's different levels in heaven or like varying degrees of like. If like maybe more people can enjoy it more than others, or if people can be like almost higher up than others. And like, if that is the case, like how can you like get as high as possible?
6: Okay. So, we got several questions there. The first one is, are there different levels in heaven? And the answer to that is a clear yes. We know that because in second Corinthians, St. Paul, talks about an experience he had where he says he was caught up to the third heaven. And the question is, and he locates paradise. He says he was caught up to paradise and he was caught up to the third heaven. So either paradise is located in the third heaven, or at least paradise includes the third heaven. The question is, though, is what does he mean when he says the third heaven? Right here, we can tell there are levels in heaven because Paul indicates there are at least three of them. But they may not all be what we would consider spiritual realms. Some people have noted that the Bible uses the word heaven in several different ways. For example, Psychelet, you've heard of the birds of heaven, right?
5: Yes. Oh, yes. Right.
6: And they live in the atmosphere.
5: They
6: fly around in it.
5: Right.
6: Yeah. Okay. And you've also heard of the stars of heaven.
5: Oh, yeah. They're outside the atmosphere.
6: They're not in the atmosphere. Yeah, they're in outer space. And then you've heard of the angels of heaven, but they're not in the atmosphere, and they're not in outer space either.
5: Right.
6: So they're in some other kind of realm. And so right there, we can see three different kinds of heaven. You could call them the atmospheric heaven, the celestial heaven, and the Empyrean heaven. The term Empyrean, it means like fiery. And the idea is that the fiery heaven, that's the one where God is, because our God is a consuming fire, as the book of Hebrews says. And that's a term, Empyrean is a term that's classically been used in Christian history for the heaven where God is. So you could read 2 Corinthians and say, well, that's what Paul's talking about here. When he says he was caught up to paradise in the third heaven, he just means he was caught up to the spiritual heaven. He wasn't caught up into the atmosphere. He wasn't caught up into outer space. He was caught up to be with God. And that's a possible interpretation. But it's not a certain interpretation, because there were other ways of looking at the matter. In fact, now Paul lived in what's called the Second Temple Era. The Second Temple Era began when the Jewish people returned from the Babylonian exile and they rebuilt the temple. They had a second temple now, so that's why it's called the Second Temple Era, and it lasted until AD 70 when the temple was destroyed. And St. Paul lives right at the end of the Second Temple Era. It lasted several centuries, but that's when St. Paul lived. And when you read Jewish literature and Christian literature from the Second Temple period, it is very common to have heaven divided up into multiple different layers or have multiple different heavens. The number varies. Sometimes a popular number, for example, is seven, that there are seven heavens. And that even idea has even survived down to our own day, where if someone is really happy, will say, oh, they were in seventh heaven, meaning they were happy. And you find the idea of seven heavens in a bunch of different works from the Second Temple era. And in those cases, they actually tend not to include the atmospheric heaven. That's a different realm called the firmament, based on in Genesis, where it talks about how God made a firmament in the sky to separate the waters above from the waters below. So, like, for example, in the Christian apocalypse known as the Ascension of Isaiah, you have this atmospheric firmament layer, and then above that, you've got the seven heavens. In other numerations, there may be nine heavens, and so maybe, or other numbers. And so maybe St. Paul is thinking, well, you've got the atmospheric heaven, and he doesn't really know about outer space. And so maybe he's thinking beyond the physical universe, there are at least these three heavens. So there are different heavens the way the Bible conceptualizes things and the way other literature of this period conceptualized things. My own view is that all of that about different levels of spiritual heaven is shorthand. I don't think there are literally different layers like that in heaven. Because what we find in the New Testament is discussions of different amounts of treasure or reward that people are going to have in heaven. And, you know, like Jesus will say, he'll say to somebody, you know, if you want treasure in heaven, do this. And if you think about all of the different good things people can do, there are going to be as many different levels of heaven as there, or degrees of reward in heaven as there are people. They're not just going to go in seven buckets or three buckets or something like that. So I think the layers of heaven idea is really a simplified shorthand to help us understand the different degrees of reward in heaven. But I think those degrees literally are going to be personalized so that your level in heaven is going to be based on what you personally have done. Now, I should mention that there are some in the Protestant community who deny this. They have the idea that, well, the only real layer is salvation. So if you're saved, that's it. You don't get any rewards in the afterlife beyond that. But that seems plainly contradicted by what Jesus says and what Paul says. It's just not the teaching of the New Testament. So and even most Protestants will acknowledge there are different levels of reward in heaven. That brings us to Paulo's final question, which was, how do you maximize those rewards? How do you rewards max? And the answer is, now there are a few structural things you can do to like make sure you get to heaven to begin with. You know, you want to believe in God, you want to believe in Jesus Christ, you, assuming you know the truth, you want to be Catholic. But in terms of specifically what you want to do to maximize reward in heaven is something I'll discuss on the other side of the break.
5: Paulo, help. Hang on. We're going to continue. Jimmy Akin, our guest. Why aren't you Catholic? Our topic, if you're not a Catholic and you'd like to tell us why, maybe you've got a question, maybe you've got an obstacle, maybe you've got an objection, whatever it is, 888-318-7884.
8: Who was Jesus? It's the most important question in the world. Was he a great teacher? 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The Messiah and Lord? 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
5: Welcome back, Catholic Answers Live. I was going to say we're a little early with the groovy music today, but no, time's a-flying. We're on the line, or Jimmy Akin, our guest and senior apologist here at Catholic Answers, on the line with Paulo up in Canada. And the question having to do with all the different, what different levels are there in heaven? And right now, Jimmy was in the midst of answering, could you upgrade your level in heaven? Could you get an upgrade there, Jimmy?
6: Yeah, and so we covered the practical things you want to do, structural things about how do you get to heaven. But once you're there, what's going to determine your level of reward? Well, we're told that there are things we can do to gain rewards. For example, if you look in Matthew 6, there are three things that are mentioned. Prayer, fasting and almsgiving. But there's a deeper, and there are other passages in the gospel that, in the gospels that also address this question. But if you look elsewhere in the gospels, and if you look in the writings, for example, of St. Paul, there is a more general principle that embraces all of the different types of rewards. St. Paul phrases it in terms of good or bad. He says that that you know, we're all going to stand before the judgment seat of Christ, and he's going to render unto us according to our works, whether good or bad. So we'll get rewarded for good works. We'll not get rewarded for not so good works. But that only raises the question of, well, what makes a work good? You know, I mean, and here we're talking about, we're not doing this by our own efforts. We're doing it by God's grace. But under the influence of God's grace, what makes a work good? And Paul has the concept, but Jesus makes it a little more explicit in the Gospels. Sykelet, what is the great commandment?
5: The first great commandment. Oh, okay. You shall love the Lord your God with all your heart.
6: And what's this? The second great commandment?
5: You shall love your neighbor as yourself.
6: And are we told that anything in particular hangs on these two commandments?
5: No, I'm drawing a blank.
6: How about all of the law and the prophets?
5: Oh, yeah, I'm sorry. Yes, that. Yes.
6: Yeah.
5: Right.
6: So.
5: Just that, but nothing else. Yes.
6: Yeah, all of the law and the prophets, every commandment that is good hangs on love of God or love of neighbor. Now, what the two great commandments tell us is that is God's highest priority, love. And it's the basis for any other commandments or any other principles of action that we want to undertake. Is this loving or not? And so that is the answer to how you rewards max in heaven. It is by doing acts of love. So if you want to be high ranking in heaven, you want to be loving to other people. And that can manifest in all different kinds of ways. You know, we have various applications of that principle spelled out for us in Scripture. Like, for example, Jesus says, if you want to be the greatest among you, then you need to be the servant of all. You need to take the low position, not the high position, and then God will reward you. So there are different applications, but the root principle is if you want God to reward you, love him and love your neighbor. And that's what does it.
5: Paolo, I'm going to leave it there because that was a lot of questions, and I've got all my lines full. So on we will go. Why aren't you Catholic today on Catholic Answers Live? And off to North Carolina we go. Bo is in North Carolina. Bo, thank you so much for your call. Why aren't you Catholic? Hello, Bo? Line 4? You might be on mute, Bo. I'm not hanging up on you, but I might put you on hold here for a sec, Bo. I'll tell you what, I'll put you on hold. We're not going to, we really do want to speak with you. So just hang on. We'll get right back to you. Edgar will check the line and see if we're okay. And I will go to Richard in the meantime in Cape Girardeau, Missouri. Richard, thank you for the call. Why aren't you Catholic?
10: Well, I started going to a non-denominational church.
6: Okay, Richard, we're having some trouble hearing you, so I need you to take us off speakerphone and talk directly into the phone.
10: Okay, I'm sorry.
5: Yep.
6: No problem.
10: Can you hear me all right now?
6: That's better. By the way, you're not too far from me. Cape Girardeau's just across the Missouri line, although you are in southeastern Missouri.
10: Yes, that's correct.
6: Yeah. Nice to meet you. What can I do for you?
10: Yes. You know, I've been going to a non-denominational church, and I just feel like I'm getting fed more so there. I guess the problem that I have, that's the repetition, I think, in the Catholic Church, you know, bothered me a little bit. And then, you know, reading the Bible more so. I feel like the Catholics don't teach enough of that, mm-hmm. but that's my opinion. And I went to mm-hmm. a Catholic school for 8 years. And but, you know, the other thing is, you know, I don't see anywhere where it tells me I need to pray to St. Mark and St. John and that, you know, what I read in the Bible is, you know, you go through Jesus, you know, that's not through Mary, not, you know, not through the rest of them. That bothers me a little bit, too. But where I'm going and getting fed through the Bible, and especially the music is phenomenal where I'm going to and that. And it's mm-hmm. not boring. So uh-huh. anyway, that's kind of what I'm running into.
6: Okay. Well, you raised quite a number of issues there, and I'm not sure that I'm going to remember them all because they went by kind of fast. So I may need you to refresh my memory, but let's see how many of them I can do off the top of my head. First, though, okay. let's establish a general principle. Now, you indicated that you've been going to this church and this non-denominational church, and you find it a positive experience. And so yeah, sure. don't want to take anything away from that. But let's suppose you mentioned in particular, they've got Bible study, they've got music, they don't appear to have repetition, at least not to the same degree. So let's take those three. Now, let's suppose that there was a church in your neighborhood that that had all those things, that that has great music and that has intellectually stimulating Bible study, and that doesn't have the same kind of repetition that you're have a negative reaction to. It's got all the same benefits as the church you're going to, except when you study their teaching, it turns out they want you to worship not Jesus Christ, but Satan. Okay? Would all the benefits of this church justify you going to them if they worship Satan?
10: No, sir.
6: No, and I agree. You're totally right. It would not. And what that teaches us is how we feel is not the ultimate determiner of where we should go to church. Because this imaginary church has all the same benefits as the one you're currently going to, but you shouldn't go to that because it has this doctrinal problem. And so what that means is we can't just look to our feelings and say, do I feel fed here? And do I like this music? And, you know, is there enough variety and things like that? Instead, we have to look at the question of truth, because that's what the Satanist church does not have that Christian churches do have. So if truth rather than our feelings is the ultimate criterion of where we want to go, then the question is going to turn into, well, does this non-denominational church or does the Catholic Church have more truth? And speaking as a Catholic and as a Catholic apologist, I would say, well, it's the Catholic Church that does. Now, you mentioned that so that's the fundamental principle, but I'll also touch on a few particular points. One of the things you said is that that it doesn't seem as repetitious. Well, okay, fine, it may not seem that way yet, but one of the things that's true of every church is they have patterns in what they do, whether they're aware of them or not. And if you stick around long enough, those patterns can get stale. And you find Protestants complaining about this too. You know, people who've been to Protestant churches their whole life, they'll sometimes say, oh, I get so bored. These worship services are basically a hymn sandwich. It's a sermon sandwich between two hymns. Now, that's not the way it is in all Protestant churches, but that is the way it is in many. Or in some churches, it's like, oh, there's an altar call at the end of every service. And people get bored with that. So the fact that this church is new-ish to you may be part of why it doesn't feel repetitious, because you haven't been around long enough to pick up on the recurring patterns and to get tired of them. But if you stay there longer,
10: I've been going
6: you
10: there
6: may
10: for over 10 years, though.
6: Okay.
10: I've been going there for over 10 years.
6: that's okay. I'm since I can't read your soul, I don't know facts like that unless you tell me. Yeah. So it's fine that you tell me. Yeah. But the idea that there should be constant variety is another principle here that needs to be examined. Because if you went back to Jesus's day and, say, went to the temple to worship there, you'd see a lot of repetition, you know, and the same. And so the idea that we should have constant innovation and constant variety in worship services is not an idea that is supported by Scripture. I mean, there are no passages that say that. And furthermore, we got to think about what is the purpose of worship service. It is not for us to feel fed. It is because the focus is not on us and our experience. If you're worshiping, who are you worshiping? Who would you say, Richard? Who are you there to worship?
10: Well, I'm there to worship God, and that, I guess.
6: God, yeah. Hang on, Richard. We'll get there to the main thing. Like I said, I'm going to let you refresh my memory, but the you're there to worship God. So the focus of the service should be on God, not on you. And that means whether I'm having a particularly inspiring experience at the moment is not what this service is all about. Whether I feel like I'm getting taught is not what this service is about, because this is not a Bible study. And the Catholic Church has Bible studies. They're just not part of the Mass. So we shouldn't be judging the Mass by those ideas, because it's not about us. It's about God. Now, and furthermore, if you want to be fed, one of the things you're going to get in the Catholic Church that is different than what you're going to get into non-denominational church is the ultimate feeding of Christ himself, body, blood, soul, and divinity in the Eucharist. And you're not going to get that in a non-denominational church. So that's another item I meant to mention. Having said that, you indicated that there was an additional thing you wanted to mention. So why don't you refresh my memory or make your last point, and then I'll respond, and then we'll have to move on at least for today.
10: Yeah. They have the Eucharist at least once a month, sometimes twice, but I guess, you know,
6: as I said, it's not going to be body. Hang on, Richard. It's, as I said, in the Catholic understanding, it's not going to be the body, blood, soul, and divinity. It's going to be a piece of bread.
10: Yes.
6: But go ahead.
10: Okay. I guess there's just a lot more Bible scriptures where I'm going right now. And I know you can say, well, Catholics have Bible study in that too. But there's just so many things that, especially in the St. James, that are contrary to what the Catholic Church teaches. And you know, basically in reference, nowhere do I read it says, you go ask St. Mark, St. John, or whoever to intercede for you. I just don't see or read that. What I'm saying is you go through one man, through Jesus Christ. And
6: okay,
10: you know,
6: what now?
10: But okay, go ahead.
6: Okay, no. So there's two issues here. The first one is there is no place in Scripture that says that you need to find this teaching in Scripture. This is an idea that is often preached, that you need to be able to prove doctrine from Scripture alone. That's called sola scriptura in Latin, by Scripture alone. But actually, that principle is not taught in Scripture itself. And that makes sola scriptura a self-refuting doctrine, because it's a doctrine, so it would have to meet its own test. And if you've got to prove every doctrine by Scripture alone, then you're going to have to prove sola scriptura by Scripture alone. And you can't do that. We've got a lot of resources on that at Catholic.com. So that's the general principle. But furthermore, if you don't want to, the Catholic Church teaches we should pray to Jesus. It's just we're not limited to asking Jesus only to pray for us. We also have the option of asking fellow Christians like Cy Kellett or me or someone you know to pray for us. And Catholics just extend that to heaven and say, hey, we've got Christian brothers and sisters in heaven. We can ask them to pray for us too. And there's nothing wrong with that. And that's not forbidden anywhere in Scripture. In fact, the book of Revelation tells us that the saints in heaven are praying for us. So it's just natural to ask them, hey, here's specifically what I'd like you to pray for if you can. Now, we're getting far enough afield that, you know, we're going to have to take a break now, I'm afraid. So I'm going to have to largely leave it there for today. But we've got tons of resources, including on Sola Scriptura and asking the saints for their intercession at Catholic.com. And so I'd suggest that you look that up. Also, I've got a book called A Daily Defense, where I go through a lot of different objections. And if you hang on the line, we'll see about and give us your address. We'll send you a copy of A Daily Defense. Fundamentally, though, don't confuse a worship service where the focus is about God and worshiping Him with a Bible study, which is where we should be taught the Bible intensively. And if there isn't a Bible study in your Catholic church, start one. You know, you'll want to come back to the faith and get regrounded in it and all, but rather than be concerned about a problem, work to help fix it. And remember, what's ultimately important is not our feelings, but truth. And if you want to call back and talk more on another day, I'd be more than happy to talk with you again in the future.
5: Bo, thank you so much for the opportunity for that conversation. If you hang on and give us an address, I'll send you a copy of Jimmy's book, A Daily Defense. I've said Bo. This was Richard. I apologize, Richard. I just looked at the wrong name. I apologize. Hang on. Give us an address if you'd like it. A Daily Defense, 365 days plus one to becoming a better apologist. Got to take the break. We'll be right back with more Why Aren't You Catholic on Catholic Answers Live.
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0: Welcome back. Catholic Answers Live. Jimmy Akin, our guest, senior apologist here at Catholic Answers. The new book from Jimmy Akin, Evidence for Christ, How We Know That Jesus is the Messiah. You get it wherever you get your good Catholic books. There's probably some bad Catholic books near it, too. You know, there are bookstores that mix them up. So wherever you can get your books, you can get Evidence for Christ. This hour and next hour, why aren't you Catholic? If you're not a Catholic, you go to the top of the line and you get to ask your question. Bo is in North Carolina. Bo, thank you so much for your patience. Why aren't you Catholic?
1: Hey, no problem. Can you hear me?
0: Very well, yes.
1: Hey, first of all, I love the show, and thank you for what you do. It's a very important ministry.
0: Thank you, Bo.
1: I'm not Catholic because primarily because of what I have perceived as inconsistent teaching regarding mortal sin. And
2: tell me about
1: theoretically,
2: it.
1: Theoretically, like, I am okay with the idea of it. And of course, I do think that sometimes if there's a Christian and that Christian basically turns to God in his mind and says, I want nothing to do with you, and then commits a murder or adultery or whatever, then yeah, I can agree that there's mortal sin in that case. However, I think what happens far more often is that you have sinners who struggle with very powerful sin. People who are maybe womanizers, or they have rage problems, or they struggle with depression or suicidal tendencies, or military veterans who've gone through a whole bunch of stuff. And, you know, I think that they may commit a sin that typically falls in the category of something that would be mortal. However, it's not it's not going to sever the relationship with Jesus Christ, because our Heavenly Father loves us. We are children in His arms. It is family, and family don't just cut and run when things get tough. And so I have just heard teaching about, well, there you go. You cheated on your wife. That's it. You're going to hell. You know, and it's like, no.
2: Really?
1: That really turns me off big time when I hear that kind of stuff, because it minimizes the strength and the power of God's relationship with us. He's not going to cut and run. That most of the time, that's how I see it. So anyway, I don't want to ramble. There you go.
2: Okay, well, let me tell you, I agree. If I was, let's say, listening to a radio show or a podcast, and someone said, I cheated on my wife, and I just, you know, I'm sorry, and I was weakness and stuff like that, and someone told them, oh, well, that's it, you're going to hell. Well, it would turn me off too. Or if someone said, I've had this psychological compulsion, you know, since I was a child, and it's led me down this path, and I have, you know, this habit, and that's why I've been cheating on my wife. And someone said, well, then you're just going to hell. Well, that would turn me off too. It would turn me off, not both, because I agree with you. God is more merciful than that. And it would turn me off because it contradicts the teaching of the church. The Catechism of the Catholic Church holds that there are three conditions that must all be met for a sin to be mortal. The first one is grave matter. It has to be gravely wrong, and adultery would fall into that category. But that's only the first condition. The second condition is you have to do the sin with full knowledge of its moral character. Like, we'll stick with adultery to make it simple. Let's suppose, unbeknownst to me, now I'm a widower these days, but I used to be married, and let's suppose, unbeknownst to me, my wife was from a 1980s television show, and so she had an evil twin. And I didn't know about that. And so one day I come home, and here's a woman looks just like my wife, is acting like my wife, and she and I had marital relations. Well, okay, that would not be a mortal sin. Now, objectively, since I was sleeping with the evil twin instead of sleeping with my wife, it is objectively grave matter. It's gravely wrong to do that knowingly, but I didn't know that that's what I was doing because it's an evil twin. And so, you know, I didn't realize what I was doing. And so God would not hold me accountable for that reason. The third condition, even if you know fully the moral character of the act, the third condition still has to be met. And the third condition is you have to deliberately consent to it. So those are the three conditions: grave matter, full knowledge, and deliberate consent. And according to these, I'm going to have to make this quick. Having a habit or a psychological condition that interferes with deliberate consent. You're not doing it deliberately if you're under some compulsion like a habit or a psychological condition. So such people would not be guilty of mortal sin. You're actually in agreement with the Catholic Church, but I'm afraid we got to go for now. But do let us know if we can help you out in the future.
0: Hang on, I'll send you a copy of Jimmy's book, A Daily Defense. Lots of answers in there. Bo, I hope that didn't come as a surprise to you entirely. You did express something that is quite in agreement with the Catholic Church, and maybe we should continue this conversation. We have to take a break. Jimmy Akin, our guest. If you're not Catholic, you go to the top of the line. Why aren't you Catholic? 888-318-7884.
3: 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Father Mitch Pacwa, Johnette Williams, and Colin Donovan explain the difference between the two and the heretical implications of the concept of original blessing.
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13: 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The resource is designed to keep the public informed as cases move through the courts in states like California or New York. These states are targeting pro-life centers, despite the fact that abortion pill reversal is safe, proven, and has saved the lives of thousands of babies all across the country.
12: Join our Life Defenders team today. 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That's Life Defender to 41444.
14: July is dedicated as the month of devotion to the precious blood of Jesus. 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
16: From EWTN News Nightly in Washington, D.C., I'm Veronica Dudo with an EWTN News Link. Following the announcement from the Trump administration, Hamas says it will disarm if Israel honors the October ceasefire deal. That includes halting targeted killings, allowing more aid into Gaza, and pulling troops back to a designated zone. Meanwhile, Israel says its forces will not withdraw from the yellow line until Hamas disarms. Anthropic, the AI company, says its AI models hacked into three organizations during testing. The company says it launched the large-scale cybersecurity review in response to the incident. Earlier, Pope Leo XIV held a private audience with American rock icon Patti Smith at the Vatican. The two Chicago natives share a connection through the Holy See's Art Pavilion, where Smith performed to mark the first anniversary of the Pope's election.

0: Welcome back. Cat the Cancels Live. Jimmy Akin, our guest. He has remained for another hour. Faithful Jimmy Akin, our guest. And it's still at, it's, no, it is. Why aren't you Catholic? If you're not a Catholic, you go to the top of the line. 888-318-7884.
1: So you're saying I'm like a dog?
0: In one quality. You're a mammal.
1: I'm faithful. There's that.
0: Yeah.
1: But you said I'm faithful, not in the sense of being full of faith towards God, but in the sense of being willing to stick around. So, like, I faithfully show up for the radio show.
0: Much like a dog. Yes.
1: Okay.
0: I don't know how else to say it.
1: At least stereotypically, a lot of dogs are named Fido, right?
0: Yes, that is correct. Yes.
1: You know what Fido means in Latin?
0: Fido. Faithful?
1: Faithful, yeah.
0: Yeah. Like, what do you know? Fido is a faithful
1: people
0: dog.
1: People also named geysers that way.
0: What do you mean, geysers? Oh, Old Faithful.
1: Old Faithful.
0: Oh, my gosh. How long is this going to go on? How many connections are you going to make?
1: Is that a dare? You want to find out?
0: Yeah. Jimmy, what's that called? Association, free association. A Jimmy Akin free association can literally go on for the whole hour, I'm sure. No, that's enough.
1: Well, I thought you were wanting it contained to Faithful connections, but okay,
0: yeah,
1: whatever.
0: Oh yeah, that's not a free association.
1: Anybody can free associate if you can diverge topics. Yeah.
0: 888-318-7884 if you'd like to talk to Fido, the Fido of Catholic apologists, Faithful Jimmy Akin. 888. You shouldn't have done it, Jimmy.
1: You know what one of my favorite human names is?
0: Is it Cyril? Are you going to say Cyril?
1: No. Okay. Caleb.
0: Caleb, is it?
1: Caleb.
0: Is that really it?
1: I like the name Caleb. But you know what Caleb means in Hebrew?
0: No, I do not. I have no
1: idea. It's not faithful. It means dog.
0: Oh, my gosh.
1: So, you know, you have people on ancient Israelite TV like Caleb the Bounty Hunter.
0: That's right. Exactly. Yeah. Or you could be, I mean.
1: King David used to watch his show.
0: Caleb the Bounty. Well, yeah. King David had reason to be nervous at some points, having committed crimes himself, although maybe never having been prosecuted. All right. 888-318-7884. If you're not Catholic, you get to go first. Why aren't you Catholic is our question for you if you're not Catholic. Back to the phones we go. Kyle's in Michigan. Kyle, thank you for waiting. Why aren't you Catholic?
2: Hey, so I wanted to touch more so on what Richard was saying.
0: Okay.
2: And Richard, if Richard's still listening, read Jeremiah 23. But
0: read all of Jeremiah.
2: I think Richard had a very good point, and the heaviest part of what he had to say was regarding, okay, well, you guys practice all of these things that aren't in the Bible, and you spent about like 10 minutes talking about how he feels at church and getting fed, and then about 30 seconds addressing that main meat and potatoes of his question. And it just so happens, you know, and before we get into this, I want to say, you know, there's a lot of abominable things going on in the world right now. And
1: Agreed.
2: They're happening mainly because scripture is not being followed. We're taking things that aren't in the Bible and trying to, into existence on our own. Yeah. And
1: Kyle, hang on just a second.
2: Yep.
1: The issue that we got into with Richard was he named about six or seven different things. And in a live radio discussion, we have other people who are waiting to get on the line. And if we don't get to them, then they've spent all their time on the phone for nothing, waiting on hold. So I have to move expeditiously through the questions. And that meant that in Richard's case, I needed to talk about the underlying principles more. And I could only address specific issues in brief and then point him to further resources like the book we gave him for free or our website or things like that. Unfortunately, the same principle that applied to him applies to every caller. There's only a very limited amount of time I'm able to spend with folks, and that applies to you too. So you've already made a significant statement that has significant elements of truth in it, but I want to make sure that I can address your main point. So please let me know what your question is, and I'll do my best to give you a good answer in the time I have available.
2: Okay, I'll reframe it. So basically, my problem with the Catholic faith and really any, denomination that's formed, is things that are being done that are not in the Bible. And it reminds me specifically of Jeremiah 23, verse 28. It says, "Let these false prophets tell their dreams, but let my true messengers faithfully proclaim my every word." And then to say, to turn around and say, okay, well, yeah, it's not in the Bible, but let me tell you about this really long, complicated story that you can't really follow unless you read, 30 different books that aren't in the Bible.
0: So what is the question? I'm sorry that I'm not quite following. What is it that you wanted to...
2: So you guys are doing things that aren't in the Bible.
0: Praying to Mary and the saints.
2: Sin unilaterally.
0: Okay.
1: Okay. So I'm going to have to do the same thing that we did with Richard. I'll do my best to address the underlying principle here, but then for specific things, which is sola scriptura, and specifically the passage that you mentioned from Jeremiah 23, but for specific applications of that principle, like the issue of asking the saints for their intercession, or I think you mentioned another one, I believe it dealt with confession, I'm going to have to refer you to Catholic.com because we've got tons of resources there for free that you can access to see what a Catholic would have to say about those. But in terms of the basic principle that Catholics do things that are not expressly taught in Scripture, well, that's true of all Christians. All Christians engage in practices that are not taught in Scripture, like having bathrooms and air conditioning in churches. Those are not things that the Bible ever says Christians are to have. And so that illustrates that not everything Christians do needs to be commanded in Scripture or even mentioned in Scripture, because those aren't mentioned. Now, you can say, well, those aren't doctrinal, and that's true. But if you say, unless you say that Christians need to give up bathrooms and air conditioning in church, you're going to need to admit that not everything Christians do has to be commanded or even mentioned in Scripture. And furthermore, as we discussed with Richard, the principle of sola scriptura is a doctrine. It is a theological teaching. And if sola scriptura is true,

0: is teaching sola scriptura, because it ain't. Just going to the verse that you cited, it has Jeremiah talking about other prophets and what they're saying that's wrong. But notice it's talking about prophets saying things. And then, in contrast, it says what they need to do is preach every word that comes from God. But notice again, we're talking about preaching, oral communication of God's word. What that shows us is that God's word is not confined to Scripture. In fact, if you study the way the phrase word of God is used in the Bible itself, it does not refer to the written word. That is not its normal meaning. Its normal meaning is oral proclamation of God's word. I actually did an episode of the Jimmy Akin podcast about this. You can find it either in a podcast directory or on my YouTube channel, which is youtube.com/Jimmy Akin. It's episode 72, if you want to look it up. And I go through every passage where the phrase word of God is used and show you what it means in context. And it is not a term that's used as a synonym for Scripture. And it clearly is not in this passage, because what we're talking about in Jeremiah 23 is the orally proclaimed word of God, the oral word of God. And so you can't use that passage to support sola scriptura. So that's one illustration of the fact that the verses that people propose to try to prove sola scriptura, in fact, don't work. And that means that sola scriptura actually refutes itself. It contradicts itself. It says every teaching must be proved by Scripture alone. But it turns out sola scriptura can't be proved by Scripture alone, so it must be a false doctrine. Instead, what I would propose is that we need to follow the apostolic paradigm, the paradigm that the apostles used, which involved Scripture, yes, but that's just one manifestation of the Word of God. In addition to the scriptural Word of God, we also need to listen to apostolic tradition. These are traditions. They're not traditions of men. These are traditions passed down to us from Christ and the apostles. And when there are disputes about, well, what does the word of God in Scripture or the word of God in tradition mean, we need a divinely guided magisterium or teaching authority in the church to help us sort out those situations. And if you study what the authors of the New Testament did and what the apostles did in the apostolic age, is they used the apostolic paradigm. They didn't use Scripture alone. They used Scripture, tradition, and a magisterium. And if you'd like to read more about that, I wrote a book called The Bible is a Catholic Book. And if you stay on the line, we'll send you a copy absolutely free. Won't cost you anything. We offer it to you for your consideration, and I hope you'll check it out.
1: All right. Thank you.
2: Thank you, Kyle. Thank you very much. Yep. That takes us to the break. Hang on, Kyle. If you'd like The Bible is a Catholic Book, we'd be happy to send it to you. Just give us an address. We will be right back with more Why Aren't You Catholic on Catholic Answers Live.
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6: We should pray because prayer is conversation with God, and conversation is the only way to build a relationship. We need that relationship with God. We should pray and talk with God. about what's on our hearts, what's on our minds, what's active in our lives, the joys we have. We should share all of these with God. Prayer is conversation, and conversation is the only way to build a relationship with God.

0: Welcome back. Catholic Answers Live. Jimmy Akin, our guest. Why aren't you Catholic? Our topic, 888-318-7884. I am going to go right back to the phones, Jimmy, but I have not asked you about the Jimmy Akin podcast. What dropped on Monday? Or maybe you want to tell us what's going to drop on Monday. Whatever you like.
1: I usually tell both since we're on a Friday and we've had a Monday and another Monday is coming up fast. So this week we had an episode about the Society of St. Pius X and what just happened with them, because they ordained a bunch of new bishops and the Vatican declared that they had excommunicated themselves and are in schism. So I walk through all those concepts and explain very carefully and neutrally what happened with the SSPX. That was last Monday, so that's already out. Coming up this next Monday, I have an episode about messianic prophecy and some of the prophecies in the Old Testament that point towards Jesus. So that's the Jimmy Akin podcast. Also, I had some. Because we were in the middle of a call and I kind of got interrupted by the hard break at the end of the last hour.
0: Okay.
1: We were talking about mortal sin. And I mentioned that the Catholic Church agrees with our caller that these three conditions have to be met. So just because someone commits a gravely sinful act that's objectively gravely sinful, that does not mean that that person committed a mortal sin. Because the other conditions have to be fulfilled. And even if a person does commit a mortal sin, well, they can repent, they can come back. But another teaching of the Catholic Church that I wasn't able to get to is that the Church holds that we should not judge the hearts of others, and the Church does not hold that any particular person is in hell. It acknowledges hell is a real possibility based on the teachings of Jesus, but it doesn't say, oh, this person is definitely in hell or that person is definitely in hell. Instead, it says we should not judge others. We should leave all of that to God. So if the caller has genuinely been encountering Catholics who are judging other people's hearts and saying this person definitely committed a mortal sin or they're definitely in hell or anything like that, that person is violating what the Church says to do. And so they're not representing the Catholic Church properly. But like I said, he's welcome to call back in the future and maybe we can discuss it some more.
0: I hope we will. Off we go now to Lawrence, Kansas. Braden in Lawrence, Kansas. Thank you for the call. Go ahead with the question.
2: Hey, gentlemen. Thanks for taking my call.
0: Sure.
2: My question is, just for context, it'll be short. I recently left my evangelical faith about a year ago, and I've been exploring Catholicism more and more.
0: Okay.
2: And Marian devotion has actually brought me closer to the faith. My question is around the reason why I left evangelical Christianity, which was a greater familiarity with modern scholarship around biblical criticism. It provided a lot of stumbling blocks to how I understand scripture and where a lot of evangelical beliefs come from, so I left. My main question is about what does the Catholic Church have to say about personal faith and beliefs about the nature of Scripture and other things? Does that make you a worse Catholic or in a state of sin, if I disagree with church doctrine about scripture? The caveat the corollary to this that I have is that the local Catholic church here, which is tied to my university, there's a lot of progressive, pride, pro-LGBTQ Catholics that go to confession and seem to be very outwardly practicing in their prayer life and yet would have a belief about sexuality contrary to the church. Would that put me in a state of sin in the Catholic church's eyes? If I disagree with about some beliefs about the doctrine of scripture, generally, I guess. Hopefully that wasn't too jumbled, but I hope my point was clear overall.
1: Yeah, well, I think I have a sense of what you're asking, and there is more than one issue there. So right. Let me see if
2: sorry,
1: I can pull them apart.
2: Too much to take.
1: No, that's fine. Let me see if I can pull them apart. So the first issue is, what does church teach about Scripture? Well, the church teaches that it's the Word of God, and that means that that we can rely on what it asserts. There's a difference between what Scripture asserts and what the biblical author assumes, though. And so it can be a little tricky sometimes to figure out what's this text really trying to assert versus what you might think it asserts if you're not familiar with the ancient literary conventions that it's written according to. And so there's considerable room in the Catholic Church for differences of opinion about the meaning of a text. With very few exceptions, the Catholic Church does not have teachings about what does this passage mean. The Catholic Church does not have an official commentary on the Bible. And so it allows scholars and laity liberty to interpret the Bible the way they see the evidence supporting. So if you think you've got good evidence that a particular passage should be understood in a particular way, you're welcome to that opinion as long as you don't contradict a point of the faith. Now, when it comes to points of the faith, if the church has infallibly defined something, then you need to believe it as a Catholic because it's infallibly guaranteed to be true. Most of the church's teachings, though, are not infallible. They are taught non-infallibly, and therefore there's at least a possibility that they could need further refinement. They could be mistaken. You might need to tweak it a little bit. But that's an exception rather than a rule because that's an exceptional situation rather than a rule because the church is guided by the Holy Spirit. And so, at least in the main, the church's understanding of Scripture is going to be of the faith, and including Scripture, is going to be correct. But when it comes to Scripture, there generally, for almost all passages, there's not going to be an official teaching about what it means, and you're going to be free to interpret it in a way that you think the evidence supports, even if. As long as, I should say, you don't contradict a teaching of the faith. When it comes to the pro-LGBT whatever people that you mention, I don't know what views they're supporting. There are people who, you know, have same-sex attraction who try to live a chaste life, you know, just like there are people who have heterosexual attraction, who have opposite-sex attraction, who have significant temptations that they are not able to live out because of their state in life, and they have to live chastity too. Everybody is called to chastity, even married people. They have to be chaste within marriage, meaning like don't sleep with somebody other than your spouse. So I don't know what views these people are advocating. They may or may not contradict church teaching. When it comes to the general issue of same-sex attraction, the church acknowledges that same-sex behavior, meaning having sex with a person of the same sex, is gravely disordered. But having an inclination that tempts you towards that is just temptation, and we all have temptations. So I've tried to pull apart several of the different things you mentioned there and provide some perspective on them. Is that helpful, or do you need me to zero in on anything in particular?
0: Braden?
2: That is helpful. It's just strange having sort of that level of liberty when you come approach Scripture and what it means. When I've been in a church most of my life that have been very fundamentalist creationists. So it's all a bit new to me still. Thank you. Thank you for your commentary on that.
1: Yeah, no problem, man.
2: Question.
0: Real quick.
2: What tobacco blend are you smoking? I'm starting, and I just found English blends for the first time, and it was a big jump scare.
1: Okay. I smoke a blend called St. Michael's Holiday. I get it from a tobacconist in Siloam Springs, Arkansas, named Ash and Ember, and they sell it to people in other locations. So you could call Ash and Ember, say you want to try some St. Michael's Holiday, and they can hook you up.
0: Jimmy, recommend a book that I can give to Braden. Which one of your books? A Daily Defense? Or
1: I would suggest The Bible is a Catholic Book.
0: Okay.
1: This question was about the Bible.
0: Braden, hang on. If you'd like, give us an address. We'll give you a copy of The Bible is a Catholic Book. We have to take a quick break. 888-318-7884. Who was Jesus? It's the most important question in the world. Was he a great teacher, a religious myth, the Messiah and Lord? In Evidence for Christ, apologist Jimmy Akin builds a powerful step-by-step case from history, scripture, and reason showing that Jesus is the fulfillment of prophecy and the risen Lord. 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

0: Jimmy Akin, our guest. Lots of great questions today. Lots of wonderful conversations. Why aren't you Catholic is what we've been asking our callers, but we haven't told it. We haven't turned anybody away. We just said we'll move those who are not Catholic to the top of the call list, and that's what we've done. And on we go. Alice is in Bismarck, North Dakota. And Alice, I think you are a Catholic, but you've got a question for a non-Catholic.
1: Yes. Okay. I would like to tell Jimmy, first of all, congratulations on his evidence book. I've just finished it, and it's written beautifully the old classical order, where it's 1, 2, 3, 4, A, B, C, outline form, God bless you. I haven't anybody that can do that forever. I appreciate it.
2: Well, thank you so much. I try to think systematically.
1: It was wonderful, but I do have a problem. I've got a friend that is Lutheran, Missouri Lutheran, and very fundamental. She does a lot of research. She called me at 5 this morning. She's in California.
2: Oh.
1: Have you heard of the book? Have you heard of the Bible of Enoch? And I said, I know Enoch. Well, you know, it's not my Bible. So I've ordered the Bible of Enoch and the Euphrasians or you something from Africa Bible. Mm-hmm. Is it inappropriate for me to send her a Bible study, one of our Bible studies? And I don't know which one would be good. You might have an idea.
2: Okay,
1: have you ever heard of the Bible of Enoch? Oh, she's into this end of time. And I said, the only time that I'm interested in the end is mine, to see if I'm going to go up or down. She said, oh, I'm not worried about that. I'll go to heaven. Mm-hmm. Oh, my goodness. Isn't it that easy?
2: So you've raised a number of different issues there, and I'm going to do my best to address them. The first one was you referred to something called the Bible of Enoch, and I'm not familiar with anything by that title, but I suspect what your friend is referring to is not a Bible of Enoch, but a book of Enoch. And there are three major works known as the Book of Enoch. They're called First Enoch, Second Enoch, and Third Enoch. You also mentioned something about a Bible from a place in Africa. I don't remember the word you said, but it started with an E, and I believe what you're referring to there. And I have seen examples of this, like you can get them from Amazon, is the Ethiopian Bible. Now, I should point out something about if you go on Amazon and you look for the Ethiopian Bible, if it's in English, it ain't really the Ethiopian Bible. It is something that has been put together by English speakers by cobbling together different books that may be considered scripture in the Ethiopian church, but it's not really an Ethiopian Bible. Unfortunately, it advertises itself as one, but it's not. The reason that I suspect we're talking about First Enoch here, though, is that that book is considered scripture in the Ethiopian Orthodox Church. It is not considered scripture in other Christian denominations, but it is considered to be scripture in the Ethiopian Orthodox Church. What First Enoch is about is it's actually a collection of writings that were written between about the 3rd or 4th century BC and the 1st century AD. They all deal in one way or another with the biblical patriarch Enoch from the book of Genesis, only they go into way more detail about him. And in recent years, there was a scholar in evangelicalism who I knew, his name was Michael Heiser, and he did a lot to bring this book, First Enoch, to the attention of a lot of people in evangelicalism. And so I suspect that your friend who's Missouri Synod Lutheran either encountered something by Mike or by someone who had been influenced by Mike that called her attention to the Book of Enoch. Now, you'd like to learn about the Book of Enoch so that you have, you know, more of a basis to talk to her about it. I wrote an article called The Mysterious Book of Enoch that is at Catholic.com. So if you go to Catholic.com and search on Jimmy Akin and Enoch, E-N-O-C-H, it should come up. But I also did a two-part look at the Book of Enoch on my podcast, Jimmy Akin's Mysterious World. It's episodes 323 and 324. So you can get to that by going to mysterious.fm, like FM radio, mysterious.fm/323 and mysterious.fm/324. You can also go to my YouTube channel, youtube.com/Jimmy Akin. And in the search feature for my channel, not the YouTube search feature at the top of the page, but the search feature for my channel, type in Enoch and both of those will pop up, as well as some other things that I've done on the subject. So that'll get you some basic information about Enoch. You also asked, could you send your friend a Bible study? And the answer, of course, is yes. You can send her a Catholic Bible study. There's no law prohibiting that. Also, you could send her links to my article or to the two videos that I did about the Book of Enoch and give her some additional perspective on it. So you're welcome to send her that. If you want to send her a Catholic Bible study, there are a number of good ones. I don't do published Bible studies myself. I go straight to academic commentaries. But my impression is that the Ignatius Catholic Study Bible and the Bible studies associated with it are good ones. So you might look up Ignatius Bible Study, and there will be a variety based on different biblical books you could choose from.
3: Alice, I'm going to go to the break, so I'm going to leave that there. I'll tell you what I'd like to do. In addition to everything that Jimmy just said, I'll send you a copy of his book, The Bible is a Catholic Book, since you praised his current book, The Evidence for Christ, How We Know That Jesus is the Messiah, the new book out from Jimmy Akin. Hang on, give us an address. Alice will send that to you, and we will take a break and be right back with more Jimmy Akin on Catholic Answers Live.
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8: I told him about the woman who came to me and said her two children hadn't spoken to each other for 2 years. Their grandma died and she was very wealthy. She left half to each one. She said they're arguing over a commode. She said it's inlaid. Can you imagine being in hell and somebody saying to you, what are you here for?
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0: Welcome back. Catholic Answers Live. Jimmy Akin, our guest. Right back to the phones because there's not a lot of time. Casey is in Stafford, Virginia. Hey, Casey, go ahead with your question for Jimmy.
1: Hi, Jimmy. So I learned recently about Padre Pio possessed the odor of sanctity, and I was curious if Jesus might have also possessed it, particularly during his the transfiguration and in the post-resurrection form, as opposed to his earthly ministry where he might have smelled more like a regular human.
2: Okay, so we first have to talk about what the odor of sanctity is, because that's something not everybody may be familiar with. The idea of the odor of sanctity is that when a person of unusual holiness or sanctity is present, people may smell a certain aroma sometimes, or odor. That's why it's called the odor of sanctity. They're especially holy or sanctified, and they smell, people around them smell a certain thing. Like maybe it smells like flowers, or maybe it smells pleasant in some other way besides flowers. We then have to ask a question of when the odor of sanctity occurs, what is its nature? Is it an objectively verifiable phenomenon, or is it a subjectively verified phenomenon? If it's the former, then there would have to be molecules in the air that trigger the olfactory bulb in our nose, and it would be a physical sensation. But it's not clear that God causes holy people to emit certain molecules that trigger the olfactory bulb in our noses, producing a physical sensation. My own suspicion is that the odor of sanctity, at least much of the time, is more likely to be a subjectively verified impression. It's like something that God gives the person the knowledge that the person in question is definitely holy. And that impression is communicated subjectively through the avenue of smell. It's kind of like when a prophet has a vision. You know, if you're watching a prophet have a vision, he may be seeing heaven opened and God and his angels standing in front of him. You're looking at the prophet and you're not seeing any of that. So it's a subjective vision that God is communicating certain information to the prophet, and the prophet's perceiving it subjectively as visual information. I suspect that the odor of sanctity is the same thing, that God is communicating to the person that smells the odor of sanctity that someone in their presence is unusually holy, and they're receiving that information through a subjective sense of smell, but there's not really chemical molecules in the air that are tickling their nose. Whichever way you understand it, you asked about two situations, and could Jesus have had the odor of sanctity either in the transfiguration or in the post-resurrection appearances? And the answer, if you phrase it as could he, is sure, he could have. God could have caused him to emit certain molecules that would be physically smelled by those around him, or God could have touched the minds of the people around him and allowed them to perceive Jesus's holiness as if it were a pleasant smell. So could he? Yeah. Did he? Well, not as far as we know. We do have information about the transfiguration that describes some of the sensory experience that the disciples had, and it mentions that they saw Jesus's clothing transfigured. You know, it was like shining, Mark says, whiter than any fuller could bleach it. A fuller was a kind of person who like bleached cloth. They were kind of like a laundryman. And Mark says it was, you know, preternaturally white. And we're also told they heard a voice, you know, when God said, "This is my beloved son," here, you know. So we've got two of the apostles' senses engaged there, the sense of sight and the sense of hearing, but we're not told that they had any unusual experiences with their sense of smell, either at the transfiguration or in the post-resurrection appearances. So I would say, well, it could have been that Jesus had this odor of sanctity, but we are not given any evidence that he did on those occasions.
0: Okay, Casey.
1: Yeah, that's wonderful. Thank you. Thank you so much. My wife and I are big fans of you, Jimmy.
0: Well, I'm going to send you one of Jimmy's books because you waited a long time, Casey. Hang on. We'll send you Evidence for Christ, How We Know That Jesus is the Messiah, the new book from Jimmy Akin. On we go because time is short. Let's go to Eric in San Antonio, Texas. Eric, thank you for waiting. Go ahead with your question.
3: Thank you for taking my call. I appreciate your work. Thank you very much.
0: Thank you.
3: So I'm Catholic, but I have a nephew who is 16 years old. He received a baptism and communion, but he's falling apart from our church, actually from God, too. So I would like to know what argument about the existence of God can I use with a 16-year-old boy, and if you have any resources to help me to help him. I mean, we are praying for him, but I hope you can help me with that.
2: Yeah, I'll be happy to do what I can. Now, first, though, I want to mention something that is initially discouraging, but on the backside of it, it's also encouraging. The thing that's discouraging is sometimes when you're dealing with a 16-year-old, what they say is the problem is not the real problem. So if your nephew is having a problem with God, let's say, that may not be the real problem. The real problem may be something else. It might be, for example, he's 16 years old, and so he's going through that transition from childhood to adulthood, which often involves a lot of stress and raging hormones and a rebelliousness as they try to form their own identity distinct from their family. And so it could be he's just a rebellious teenager, and it's that's the problem. It's not really about God. It's really that he's mad at his parents or society or something, or lonely, doesn't have a lot of friends his own age. Could be any number of things, but it may be manifesting as, well, I've got a problem with God. You know, sometimes, like, as part of wanting to prove they're adults, which people at this time of life often do, they want to reject beliefs that are important to their parents and their other relatives. And it's like, I'm an independent thinker. I'm an adult. I'm going to think for myself. And that's really what can be going on in these situations. Also, I mentioned raging hormones, and sometimes the real issue may be moral, by which I mean there are certain temptations that people have at that time of life in a special way. And St. Paul even refers to that. He, in his letters to Timothy, he says, have nothing to do with the sins of youth. And he acknowledges that there are some temptations that people have when they're young that are going to moderate when they're older. And that's the backside of the issue that's more hopeful. It's discouraging to think, oh, well, this could be a time of life issue, so no matter what I say, it may not help, because it may just be a time of life issue. He's got to grow up and, you know, figure out he's an adult and doesn't have to prove it anymore, or wait for his temptations to moderate or find a better outlet or something like that. So initially it's discouraging, but long term it's more optimistic. In other words, if it is a time of life issue, he may get over it, not immediately, but, you know, a few years down the line. So that's the first thing I would say. When it comes to having a problem with God or the Catholic Church, the answer is how you can help him is going to depend on him and on how engaged, A, how intellectual he is, and B, how much he's willing to engage with these issues. He could be very intellectual and unwilling to listen to anything, or he could be willing to listen to, you know, arguments from a Christian perspective and just not be ready for super deep arguments. He may need something basic. So it really depends on what kind of 16-year-old he is. One book that I wrote specifically for, it's a short book, but I wrote it specifically for people who may not even have a Christian background, and it's designed to be very simple and easy to understand and thus could be a good starting point, is called The Words of Eternal Life. So, Eric, if you're able to give us an address, we'd be happy to send you The Words of Eternal Life. That's designed to be accessible to anybody. Either you could give it to him if he's willing to read it, or you could read it yourself, and it'll give you some material that you could use in discussions with him. And if he needs more than what's in that book, we got tons of other resources. Just let us know, you know, where he ends up in terms of what level he is wanting to engage at, and we'd be more than happy to scale the response to whatever he's open to.
0: Eric, thank you so much for the call. If you hang on and give us an address, we'll send you The Words of Eternal Life, True Happiness, and where to find it. I'm going to move on, though, because we are coming near the end, and we have a chance to get to everybody on the line before we go. So off to Texas we go. Ryan in Texas, welcome. Go ahead with your question for Jimmy.
4: Yes, it's about May 10th, my wife and I had our marriage convalidated in the church. Now, she's not a Catholic. I've been a Catholic for four years.
2: And congratulations on your congratulations both on your reception into the church and on your convalidation.
4: Well, thank you so much. One of the questions I'm always trying to find ways to answer her question. She has a lot of questions about the Catholic Church, and you know, we both grew up Protestant Christian. She loves Jesus, but I'm always trying to find a way to you know, answer these questions. One of the questions we're having is you know, I'm having. She hasn't actually asked me this yet. Is when We got married. One of the things that in the church, one of the things that we were told is, you know, marriage must always be open for life, open to life. Mm-hmm. And so therefore, we need to, be able to conjugate the marriage and so forth. And the question I have is why then was Mary able to be married, but yet be a perpetual virgin? Why did she mm-hmm. not? Why was it okay for her and we need to, I guess, you understand? Does that make sense?
2: Yeah. Oh, yeah. Yeah, this question is one that comes up periodically. So the answer turns on what is meant by openness to life. Openness does not mean you got to be able to have a child. For example, two people have always been able to get married, even if they're elderly and are beyond the age of childbearing. You know, we see examples of that for instance, in the Old Testament, where some elderly people get married, you know, like after Abraham's wife Sarah dies, he gets married to another woman named Keturah. And he only was able to miraculously conceive with Sarah. And even if Abraham, even if you don't look at his example, because memory is he did have some kids with Keturah, it has never been understood in either Judaism or Christianity that you must have a child. And so people who were elderly, they can get married and they can be open to life. It's like if God gives us a child, we'll accept it. They may just not expect or plan to have one. Well, the same thing was true of Joseph and Mary. They were open to life when God gave them a child, even though they hadn't had marital relations. They accepted the child and they raised Jesus. So they were open to life in the way that that's required for marriage to be valid. Now, that's a different issue than having the ability to engage in conjugal relations, meaning marital relate, have sex. So what's the right way to say it here? One must in marriage be able to have conjugal relations to, because you have to, as part of marriage, give the other person the right to have relations with you. So that's why, for example, permanent incurable impotence is a barrier to marriage because if you genuinely cannot perform the marital act, you can't give someone the right to perform the marital act. So when Joseph and Mary got married, they did give each other the right to have relations with each other, but that doesn't mean they were planning to use it. There are what are sometimes called Josephite marriages, where the parties exchange the right, but they choose not to use it. And in light of Mary's status, Joseph and Mary chose not to use the right, even though they had given each other the right. So that deals with both halves of the question, and I hope that's useful to you and your wife if she asks it. I can hear the music, though, so I'm afraid I'm going to have to leave it there. But thanks for calling, Ryan.
0: Thanks, Ryan. Hey, Jimmy's got the new book, Evidence for Christ, How We Know That Jesus is the Messiah, and I'm enjoying giving it away. So if you'd like a copy, hang on, Ryan. We'll send you a copy of Evidence for Christ, the newest book from Jimmy Akin. Jimmy, thank you. Two great hours. Very faithful of you to get us through those 2 hours.
2: My pleasure, Caleb. Upsai.
0: See you later, Fido. That'll do it for us. We'll see you next time, God willing, right here on Catholic Answers Live.
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10: Throughout the Old Testament, God prepared a table for us so that we could someday feast in His kingdom. That day arrived, and that kingdom arrived with Jesus Christ. In this week's readings, we see the story of the Eucharist as it plays out in the Bible. Find out more next on Breaking the Bread. Isaiah's promises in this Sunday's first reading are fulfilled in Jesus and the church. All who are thirsty come to the living waters of baptism. The hungry delight in rich fare, given heavenly bread to eat and wine to drink at the Eucharistic table. This is the point, too, of our gospel. The story of Jesus' feeding of the 5,000 brims with allusions to the Old Testament. Jesus is portrayed as a David-like shepherd who leads his flock to lie down on green grass as he spreads the table of the Messiah's banquet before them. Jesus is shown as a new Moses who likewise feeds vast crowds in a deserted place. Finally, Jesus is shown doing what the prophet Elisha did, satisfying the hunger of the crowd with a few loaves and having some left over. Matthew also wants us to see that the feeding of the 5,000 is a sign of the Eucharist. Notice that Jesus performs the same actions in the same sequence at the Last Supper. He takes bread. He says a blessing. He breaks it, and then he gives it. Jesus instructed his apostles to celebrate the Eucharist in memory of him. And the ministry of the 12 is subtly stressed in the gospel account. Before Jesus performs the miracle, he instructs the 12 to give the crowd some food yourselves. Indeed, the apostles themselves distribute the bread blessed by Jesus. And the leftovers are enough to fill precisely 12 baskets, corresponding to the 12 apostles, the pillars of the church, and the 12 tribes of Israel. In the church, as we sing in this Sunday's psalm, God gives us food in due season, opens his hands, and satisfies the desires of every living thing. Now, as St. Paul reminds us in the epistle, nothing can separate us from the love of God in Christ Jesus. This is Scott Hahn for Breaking the Bread.
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14: I'm 80 years old, and I'm not dead yet. 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
15: Advocates for life fight back in court against physician-assisted suicide laws just taking effect in several states, including one law advocates say violates the right to free exercise of religion. ICE agents arrest a religious sister on her way to church. What happens next shows the determination of her Catholic supporters.
16: Where else am I wrong? And it started this crack in my heart.
15: And Father Mike Schmitz opens up to share his faith journey.